0: Welcome to Somebody Loves You Radio, the Bible teaching ministry of Roel Reese in Diamond Bar, California. We're thrilled to have you with us for the conclusion of our series celebrating the Holy Spirit's power in the life of the believer. Today, as Roel zeroes in on the spiritual gifts of prophecy and speaking in tongues, he'll challenge you to prioritize the edification of those around you. We'll see that with the guiding presence of God's Holy Spirit, we can build up our fellow believers through the proper use of the gifts he's given us. Here's Roel Reese with part four of our study, Spiritual Gifts. Join us in 1 Corinthians chapter 14.
1: In the Corinthian church, there was this huge problem. And the problem is that God wanted to give as much as possible to the church in the gifts of the Holy Spirit. But the church had become so carnal and so sensual that the church actually came to a place of grieving the Holy Spirit of God. The word to grieve is a very interesting word in the Greek. It means to bring pain to the personality of the Holy Spirit. So when Paul comes to the 12th, 13th, and 14th chapter of the book of Corinthians, Paul is wanting to let the church know that the gifts of the Holy Spirit not only were for that time, but there are for today. And he begins to describe these gifts that God has given to the body, the church of Jesus Christ. Notice once again in verse 1 of chapter 14 in the first part, he says, pursue love and desire spirituals. And he doesn't call them the gifts of the Holy Spirit, but in the literal Greek, it's called spirituals, not even gifts. They're called spirituals. But he says, specially, I want you to seek, notice, specially that you may prophesy. Now, I don't believe that there are prophets today. We see the prophets in the Old Testament times. But in the New Testament, what he's talking about, the gift of prophecy, is literally the teaching of the Word of God to the body of Christ, where everyone can be instructed, everyone can be built up. Verse 2, he says, for he who speaks in a tongue does not speak to men, but to God. I want you to underline that. Because when we speak in tongues, we never speak to men. We don't understand what you're speaking. Imagine if somebody got up right now and spoke in Chinese, and we don't have any Chinese interpreters. We would say, man, what in the world did he say by that? We wouldn't know. Unless there was an interpreter. Then we would know what the interpretation would be. But when someone receives the gift of tongues, Paul is declaring that the gift of tongues is personal and is to be used in your privacy of your own chamber as you pray to God. It is not to really be exercised in an assembly of this size. He'll get to that in a moment. For no one understands him, however, in the Spirit he speaks what? Mysteries. You see? Paul tells you exactly what the gift of tongues is. So the gift of tongues is given for you personally to speak to God when you pray. So we are to pray. Now, if you haven't received the baptism of the Holy Spirit, which is love, and if God has baptized you with tongues, praise the Lord, use your tongue. But if you haven't received the tongues, you don't have to feel like you're less of a citizen in the kingdom of God. We're all equal in the eyes of the Lord. For the greatest gift is love. That's the greatest gift that every one of us can not only have, but that's the only way that any one of my gifts can actually be exercised if I have the true love of Jesus Christ. So Paul is teaching us. Verse 3. But he who prophesies speaks what? Three things. Edification, which means what? Building up. That's what the Word of God does. It builds you up. It exhorts you. And it comforts you. Those are the three things that the teaching of the Word of God does when you come to church. Why? Because maybe you're coming to the church and you're bummed out and you've been having a bad day. But as the word of God is being given out to you, the Holy Spirit comes alongside and begins to speak to you. And what does He begin to do? He begins to build you up as a saint in the body of Christ. And then He exhorts you in areas that you maybe have been slothful in to get with it. And then, after exhorting you, He brings you to the place where now He brings you into comfort. And He begins to appease your heart as He begins to share with you how much He loves you and how much He cares for you as the teaching of the Word of God is going on. And so when we leave the body of Christ, when we leave the place of teaching, we shouldn't really be bummed out, but we should be built up. That's the gift of teaching. Prophecy, edification, exhortation, and comfort to men. Verse 4, notice that prophesying builds up the church, but tongues edifies only the speaker. Verse 4, he who speaks in a tongue, notice, builds himself up. But he who prophesies, notice, builds up the whole church. I love it. Underline that. Builds up the whole church. Why? Because we can all understand what is being said. As we're being exhorted, we're being built up and we're being comforted by the Word of God. Verse 5. I wish you all spoke with tongues, but even more that you would prophesy. Notice the importance here of the gift that Paul is given to the church. I wish that everybody spoke in tongues, but greater is prophecy, you see, than tongues. For he who prophesies is greater than he who speaks with tongues, unless indeed he interprets and the church may receive the edification or the building up. You see? Otherwise it's of no value. But now, brethren, if I come to you speaking with tongues, what shall I profit you unless I speak to you either by revelation or by knowledge, by prophesying or by teaching? Notice what he says. He gives the illustration. I mean, what does it really profit? It doesn't profit. It only profits a person in their own prayer language as they're praying to God between you and God. Even things without life, whether flute or harp, when they make a sound, unless they make a distinction in the sounds, how will it be known what is piped or played? That is, played with skill, you see. He puts us all together according to our gifts and our talents, and then He uses us to bring glory and honor to Himself. Then in verse 8 He says, for if the trumpet makes an uncertain sound, who will prepare for battle? Imagine, I mean, in the Old Testament, it's a ram's horn. And the ram's horn was used for many things in the Old Testament. It was actually a call to battle. A call to watch on top of the roofs or on top of the walls of the city when the enemy was approaching. It was a type of an alarm to wake you up in the morning. It was a gathering together to come to temple worship. So it was a very important tool in the Old Testament. The trumpet or the shofar. He says, so likewise you, unless you utter by the tongues words easy to understand, how will it be known what is spoken? For you will be speaking into the air. Underline that. You'll be speaking to the air. There are, it may be, so many kinds of languages or dialects in the world, and none of them is without significance. Notice what he says. Therefore, if I do not know the meaning of the language, I shall be as a foreigner. The New King James uses foreigner, but the Old King James uses the word barbarian, barbar in the Old Testament. To him who speaks, and he who speaks without a barbarian to me. Even so you, since you are zealous for spiritual gifts, let it be for the building up of the church that you seek to excel. Therefore, let him who speaks in a tongue pray that he may interpret. He says, therefore let him, verse 13, he says, therefore let him who speaks in a tongue pray that he may interpret, that if I pray in a tongue, my spirit prays, but my understanding is unfruitful. What is the conclusion then? I will pray with the spirit, and I will also pray with understanding. I will sing with the spirit, and I will also sing with understanding. Notice what Paul says here. That is, speaking in such a way that what is he saying? That when we speak in a tongue, it's not only speaking to God, but a true interpretation of a true tongue is what? It's actually like a psalm, or it's worship back to God. You see? It's all back to God. It's praising, glorifying the Lord. But it's not saying, thus saith the Lord, my little children, I, the Lord God, have called you to do this and that. That's not the way it is. Then he says this. Otherwise, if you bless with the Spirit, how will he who occupies the place of an uninformed say, amen? Think about that. If we start speaking in tongues and there's an unbeliever here, he'll say, man, what in the world are they saying? At your giving of thanks, since he does not understand what you say. Notice, underline, when you speak in tongues and there's a true interpretation, what is it? Right there in verse 16. At your giving of thanks, since he does not understand what you say. That's the true interpretation. Lord, we bless you, we thank you, we glorify your name for being here tonight in our presence. You see? That would be the true interpretation.
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1: Verse 17. For you indeed give thanks well, but the other is not built up. You see, you're giving thanks to the Lord in your tongue, but the other guy is saying, man, what in the world are they saying? You're bringing confusion to them. Yet, in the church, here it is. Here's the rule. I would rather speak five words with my understanding that I may teach others also than to speak 10,000 words in a tongue. Underline that. What is Paul saying? He's forbidding tongues in the church. You see? And then watch what he says. He sets up the guidelines now. Brethren, do not be children in understanding, however, in malice be babies, but in understanding be mature. In the law, it is written, with men of other tongues and other lips I will speak to this people, and yet for all that they will not hear me. And a lot of times, people will take this prophecy that is given to us here in verse 21. Which again, Paul in verse 21 is taking us back to the Old Testament. And he's given a prophecy from Isaiah 28, 11, 12. And Deuteronomy 28, 49. Which is in reference not to the gift of tongues. You see? Because Pentecostals say, well, right there it says that God is going to baptize you with other tongues. No, sorry, true interpretation. You go back to the book of Isaiah, and what is he talking about? He's actually given a prophecy of judgment. Of judgment. How the people of God, the Jew, Israel, was going to be judged by Assyria. Assyria would come and would not speak in Hebrew, but it would speak in what? In the Assyrian language, which the Jews did not understand. That's what the reference is to. Biblically, you see? So now it really makes sense when you look at it. Because if you really want to take that literally, God is actually bringing judgment to those that what? That speak in tongues. But I don't accept it that way. Because he's speaking of the judgment of the Assyrian, God's instrument of judgment against the people of God as they came and they spoke in that Assyrian language and the Jews did not understand as they were judged by the Assyrians. That's the prophecy. But watch this, this is so neat. Watch what he says. He says, saith the Lord, therefore, and here it is, tongues are for a sign, not to those who believe, but to the unbelievers. But prophesying is not for the unbelievers, but for those who believe. Now, if we read it like that, then what does it do? It brings confusion. We believe that verse 22 is a copyist error. When they started writing the scriptures, the copyist made an error when he wrote this verse, because if you read verse 22, verse 23 actually does not fit. It contradicts verse 22. Look at verse 23. Therefore, if the whole church comes together in one place and all speak with tongues, and there comes in those who are uninformed or non-believers or unbelievers, will they not say that you are out of your mind? But that's not what he said in verse 22. In verse 22, he's saying the tongues are for the believer. Verse 23, he's saying the tongues are not for the non-believer. Let me give you what Phillips' translation, he took the liberty to translate this verse because he believes it's a copyist error. This is the way verse 22 should read. It says this: the means that tongues are a sign for God's power, not for those who are unbelieving, but for those who already believe. That makes sense. And then verse 23 fits perfectly. Tongues is for the believer, you see, not for the non-believer. Let me read it to you now, verse 22 again. Therefore, tongues are for a sign, I put a line across, not to those who believe, but not to the unbelievers. You see, that fits. So we believe that this verse was a copyist error because it contradicts verse 23. If it's in its right context, you see, Paul is contradicting himself. He's saying that tongues is for the non-believer. Verse 23 says, no, it's not for the non-believer, for only for those that believe. So I take Philip's translation better. Where tongues is for the believer, not for the non-believer. Okay? Then he says, prophesying is for those who do not believe. Why? Because prophesying is what? Speaking in English, where you can understand and get convicted and then come to salvation and know Jesus Christ as your Lord and Savior. With tongues, you couldn't do that. You see? You would say that I was crazy, that we were kind of going mad. But not so with the true preaching of the Word of God. Verse 24. But if all prophesy and all unbelievers or are an informed person comes in, he will be convinced by all and he is convicted by all. So there it is. It really fits. By the prophesying or by the teaching of the Word of God, what does it do? The unlearned or the non-believer will come to repentance. You see? Will come to what? To conviction. Not through the speaking of tongues. He'll get scared. You'll drive him away from the church. Verse 25 again. And thus, the secrets of his heart are revealed. And so falling down on his face, he will worship God and report that God is truly among you. Notice how beautiful it fits. So the non-believer comes to repentance and conviction because of the teaching of the Word of God. Through the preaching of the Word. Not through the exercise of tongues. Verse 26. Now he gives you order in the church. How is it then, brethren? Now he's going to rebuke the Corinthians. How is it then, brethren, whenever you come together, each of you has a psalm, has a teaching, has a tongue, has a revelation, has an interpretation. Let all things be done for edification. Underline that. Verse 27. If anyone speaks in a tongue, let there be two, or at the most three, each in turn, and let one interpret. Notice here, there's order in the church. Here are the lines on how to go about it, and how to do it biblically, and in order here. 28. But if there's no interpreter, let him keep silent in the church, and let him speak to himself and to God only. Let two or three prophets speak, and let others judge what they say. But if anything is revealed to another who sits by, let him first keep silent. So if God is showing you something, and you feel it's of the Lord, don't just stand up and blab it out. Hold it in your heart until God confirms it to you. And then to make it sure. Verse 31. For you can all prophesy one by one, that all may learn and all may be encouraged. And here it is. And the spirit of the prophets are subject to those prophets. Notice that God is a God of order. The spirit never contradicts himself. And then again, in verse 33, for God is not the author of confusion, but of peace, as in all the churches of the saints. And then check this out. Secondly here, he's not going to give reference to the disturbing in the services in Corinth, where they were disturbing the services and calling out to their husbands, the women. Let your women keep silent. And all the men said, amen. Ah, wrong. That's a favorite verse for men, I'm telling you. People come up to me, hey, what does this mean? My wife is to be silent? No, that's not what it means. Let me give you the historical background to that. This is an American congregation, the Jewish congregation of that time, which we call the synagogue. The women sit on one side and the men on the other side. Husband and wives didn't get to sit together. They were separated. So while the pastor was teaching the word of God, the wives would be on this side, the husbands on this side. All of a sudden, the wife would say, honey, what does he mean by that? So what were they doing? They were disturbing the congregation in the meeting. What he means to keep silent, he says, husbands, tell your wives when they come to church to keep quiet. And if they have any questions when they get home, husbands, explain to them the word of God. That's literally what he says. Watch. This way women are not put down. Let your women keep silent in the churches, for they are not permitted to speak, but they are to be submissive, as to the law also says. And if they want to learn something, let them ask their own husbands at home. I mean, so how can people take this out of context when it's self-explanatory? God has given tremendous gifts to women to be used in the body of Jesus Christ, as he has with men. Probably the only thing a woman can do is be a pastor, that's all. She can do everything else. She can be a deaconess. She can be an usher. She can help in the women's ministry. She can teach children. But she cannot teach men. That's the only thing the Bible forbids.
0: How wonderful it is to know that God's own Spirit chooses to dwell in our hearts, blessing us with His power, His eternal purposes, and His perfect peace. 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Now, with a final thought on spiritual gifts, here's Raul once again.
1: Then again, watch what he says. Or did the word of God come originally from you, or was it to you only that it reached? If anyone thinks himself to be a prophet or spiritual, let him acknowledge that the things which I write to you are the commandment of the Lord. He says, if you think you're really spiritual, then you better take heed to the word of God that I'm giving to you. Otherwise, you're off the wall. But if anyone is ignorant, let him keep being stupid. Therefore, brethren, desire earnestly to prophesy and do not forbid to speak in tongues. You see, he's not saying nobody can speak in tongues, but he gives you the right place where to speak in tongues. In a small afterglow service or in the privacy of your own home or the privacy of your own prayer closet. But the most important thing, verse 40, let all things be done decently and in order. That's the bottom line.
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2: 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Hey, I'm Phil Ross. Happy Friday evening. Hope you're doing well. And you know, a lot of times during the week, we can get so caught up in what we need to do. Am I right? Work, fun, school, working on, you know, the things we think we need to do, maintaining the house and stuff like that. But what about the things of God? You know, Jesus, before he ascended into heaven, you know, in Matthew chapter 28, he said, go and make disciples of all nations. And yeah, we're to be about making disciples, people who follow Jesus, learn about him, love like he does, walk the way he does, and all that kind of stuff. But sometimes we forget that we have to do that ourselves, and we need to be employing our time well. And really, you know, in this life, we really don't have a whole lot of time to waste. And so that's why I invite you to keep it right here on K-Wave for today's edition of Know the Truth with Pastor Philip DeCourcy. He's got a great message for you and me today called No Time to Waste. So keep it right here.
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7: Solomon acknowledges that life under the sun is full of inequity and injustice. He says, I looked under the sun, and in the place of judgment, wickedness was there, and in the place of righteousness, iniquity was there. 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

0: A life of purpose never happens by accident. Welcome to Know the Truth. 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
1: Let's go back into this passage here and just look at the remaining verses here, really from verse 16 through to the end of the chapter. Solomon takes up the themes of death and judgment. You see, the culminating issue of Solomon's appointed time discussion is that there actually will be a time for judgment. He brings that up, doesn't he, in verse 17. God shall judge the righteous and the wicked, for there is a time there for every purpose and for every work. Solomon wants us to seize this thought that in life there is a time for everything, and then at death there's a time for nothing. And what will follow death is judgment. The life we lived, the deeds we did, the thoughts we thought will be judged. We will give an account for our attitudes and for our actions. And Solomon picks that theme up here. There are two things this text tells us. In fact, we'll reach back into verse 11, but it casts its shadow over the whole chapter. Solomon talks about what we might call the anticipation of eternity. And then Solomon talks about the adjudication of eternity.

of eternity. And then Solomon talks about the adjudication of eternity. Let's pick up this theme of the anticipation of eternity. As John MacArthur notes in his study Bible, man's breath or physical life appears on the surface to be little different than that of the animal, but in reality man's soul differs in that God has made him eternal. Look at verse 11. Speaking of God, he has made everything beautiful in its time. He has put eternity in the heart of man. Mark that. You and I need to realize that every one of us is a pilgrim soul, a wayfarer, someone journeying through time and space to a place of endless existence. This life is but the preface of a never-ending story, because we all go to the one place, but the soul of man does go upward, and then he faces the judgment. So you and I need to anticipate this. In fact, when you scratch beneath the surface, we do anticipate it, because God has put eternity in our hearts. Solomon believes that God has sown into the lining of a man's soul a sense of concern for his future. Man is fascinated with his fate. He's innately curious about his destiny. He knows that this life is but the beginning and death is not the end. And remember, that's the whole thesis of the book. Solomon tried to fill an above-the-sun hunger with an under-the-sun lifestyle, and it didn't work. Why couldn't he find ultimate satisfaction? Why couldn't he just get to that place of, even momentarily, of perfect happiness? And if anybody could have done it, this man. He could buy anything, have anyone he wanted. But there was a big gaping hole in his heart. Why? Because he was made by God, for God, and without God he couldn't be his true self. Without God he couldn't enjoy real life. That's why Augustine, the church father, said that there is a God-shaped vacuum in our hearts that cannot be filled by any created thing. That vacuum can only be filled by the Creator. But this passage doesn't only just talk about the anticipation of eternity, it talks about the adjudication of eternity. Verse 17, I said in my heart, God shall judge the righteous and the wicked, for there is a time for every purpose and for every work. Not only does Solomon talk about a sense of eternity that awakens man, but a sentence within eternity that awaits man. Every man, woman, and child will have their day in God's court. Think about that. That's what Solomon says here. In fact, this is where the book will finish. Chapter 12 and verse 14. For God will bring every work into judgment, including every secret thing, whether good or evil. According to King Solomon, God will judge all men and all matters on a future day. He has determined the period. He has determined the person. In fact, if you go over to Acts chapter 17, Paul speaks to those who are very religious. He introduces to them who this unknown God is. He says, hey, you have many gods, but you've missed the one true and living God. The one who's not worshipped in temples made with hands. The one who sets the boundaries of our life. And the one who, according to verse 31, has appointed a day on which he will judge the world in righteousness by the man whom he has ordained. Who is that man? It's the man, Christ Jesus. He'll either be your mediator or he'll be your judge. The choice is yours. But there's coming a day when God will judge this world in righteousness by Jesus Christ. And if you want to know that's going to happen, then look at the empty tomb. Because God proved it in the raising of Jesus Christ from the grave. There's coming a cataclysmic day when righteousness will be rewarded, wickedness punished. In fact, look at verse 15 in chapter 3. God requires an account of what is past. Scholars have a difficult time agreeing on the translation of this phrase, literally, but it could be translated, God seeks what hurries along. Solomon seems to say that time goes swiftly and gets away from us. God keeps track of it and will, at the end of time, call it to an account. God is keeping

0: keeping a record. And that record is written in indelible ink that won't fade with the passing of time. And someday the books will be opened and each life will give an account of itself. And that's an important thought, isn't it? And this whole idea of judgment is set against the backdrop of perceived and unpunished injustice in this world. That's what triggers this statement. Verse 16 triggers verse 17. See, Solomon acknowledges that life under the sun is full of inequity and injustice. He says this is one of the vanities of life, that sometimes the bad guy wins. Sometimes the crook gets away with his crime. Sometimes truth is on the scaffold and wrong is on the throne. Look at verse 16. He says, I looked under the sun, and in the place of judgment, wickedness was there, and in the place of righteousness, iniquity was there. Those are repetitive lines in the Hebrew text, and when a phrase is repeated, it's often for emphasis. This is a great injustice. This is something that's there. And perhaps Solomon is taking up this issue because people might say, well, you've said that God makes everything beautiful in his time, and you've said there's a purpose for everything under the sun. What about injustice? Where does that fit within the sovereignty of God? A just God? A holy God? Well, Solomon, look out your door. In fact, walk up the steps of the courthouse and go in, and you'll find in the very place of justice, injustice. That's what verse 16 means. In the place of judgment or in the place of justice, in the courthouse, there is injustice. You'll find villains dressed up as judges. In the pocket of big crime or big business. And the little man gets stomped on. And his case is never heard. What about that, Solomon? Where does that fit in to every purpose and time and season under the sun? Well, Solomon's answer is God will judge the righteous and he will judge the wicked, and there will be a time for justice. Now, the implication may be that that time comes within time. But it certainly doesn't rule out, and I would think more properly anticipates that that justice comes after time. Wrong will not forever be on the throne. God's answer comes in reminding his readers that those whose hearts are not pierced by the sword of God's temporal justice will be cut down by the axe of God's eternal judgment. We need to hold on to that. In fact, I'd love to turn to it, but time won't allow me. Psalm 73, you see this played out in the life of a man. And he's bothered by the fact that valiant men are winning. Crooks are prospering. And he says, have I washed my hands in vain? You know, what's the point of following God? It doesn't get you anywhere. You get stomped on. The good guys become mincemeat. The bad guys win. And then there comes a point in the psalm where the psalmist says, but then I went into your sanctuary. I went into the house of God. I heard the preacher. I listened to the word and I got a whole different picture. God's judgment may grind slowly, but it grinds surely. And read that in the end, I saw, or he says, I went into the house of God and then I saw their end. Awful end. A horrible end, where they go to the place where the worm never dies, to the outer darkness, to the backside of God's presence and blessing. It's an awful end. And all of a sudden, the psalmist finds his feet again. And in fact, he probably begins to pity the very people that look like they're getting away scot-free. Remember that. My friend, when you get all worked up about injustice in this life, you're forgetting the doctrine of eternal punishment. Go into the house of God, read your Bible, look at their end. Their 5 minutes in the spotlight won't be worth it. Pity them. Pity them. In fact, win your enemy to Christ because he lives under the sword of God's impending judgment. And his end will be awful. You wouldn't wish his end on your enemy. Solomon reminds us of that here. In fact, In the context of the book of Ecclesiastes, this truth of man's future accountability before God is an important theme. Because listen, does this not make sense? If you're going to have purpose in this life, you'll need to have an accounting of your actions. The doctrine of God's judgment is an important doctrine for a whole lot of reasons, and one of them is it brings purpose to life. You say, Pastor, make sense of that. Well, listen, if there's no God, and if there's no judgment, and if there's no accounting and no consequences to one's actions, then man is free to act improperly and impulsively. Because it doesn't matter in the end. If tomorrow doesn't matter, today doesn't count. That's where humanism leads us. That's where the doctrine of evolution leads us. My friend, the doctrine of evolution is a sad and pernicious theory of life because it turns men into animals and it turns life into a jungle where people prey on one another because they have no thought of God, no thought of judgment, no thought of accountability. It cuts the throat of any motivation to do right, pursue Christ. But Solomon's dealing with the vanity of life, and he wants to remind us, but there is a God, and there is judgment, and there is a final accounting, and our choices have long-term consequences. Tell me this, who's the most dangerous man on planet Earth? I'll tell you who he is. He sits on death row in many of our state penitentiaries. He's got no chance of appeal. No chance of repeal. Therefore, he's the most dangerous man on the planet because whatever he does, there's nothing to lose. It can't get any worse. Why not do worse? If you've murdered one person, why not a prison guard? It's not like your sentence can get any more horrible. You see where that kind of thinking leads? And that's Solomon's reminder to us. And it fits within this whole the corpus of this book. Be reminded that although life is fleeting, our actions count. And there is a time that God has purposed and planned for the judgment of mankind, and it is sure to come, and it will be swift when it does come, and it will be like a thief in the night. Therefore, you and I need to seek the Lord while he may be found, and call upon him while he is near. We need to realize that today is the day of salvation. God says today, the devil says tomorrow. There is a time for judgment, but all in God's good time. And don't mistake his patience for passivity. Peter would remind us of that, wouldn't he? When he says, hey, God made a promise long ago. And people say, yeah, our fathers told us that. But, you know, it's been the same since they've said that. Blowing smoke. Peter says, hold on a minute. God is not willing that any should perish, but that all should come to repentance. God's patience must never be mistaken for passivity. God is holy, my friend. There is a day of judgment. He has appointed it. I know the modern theologian wants to sweep the ashes of Sodom and Gomorrah under the proverbial carpet, but God will judge sin, and God will judge the sinner. And if you do not die in faith and live in loyalty to Jesus Christ, your end is a horrid one, a horrible one. And therefore, do not pass up the opportunity to receive Jesus Christ. Do not mock the patience of God. There's an old story told of the farmer who challenged God and took on his religious neighbors at the same time. He lived in a community that sought to honor the Sabbath. And so no work was done on a Sunday, even in that community. But he got a bumper crop that year, and he wrote to the local paper saying, quote, I've been conducting an experiment with one of my fields. I've plowed it and sown it and irrigated it and tended it on a Sunday. And it has reaped me the biggest harvest of all my fields. I want to tell you that. When the editor of the newspaper read that comment, he added as a footnote, sir, God does not settle his accounts in October. My friend, there's only one way to survive the coming judgment, and that's to put your faith in the one who took the judgment of God. You wonder what all that darkness was about that afternoon on Calvary's Hill? Darkness is the symbol of God's judgment. And amazingly, Jesus Christ, God's Son, bore our sin in his own body on the tree. He took our judgment. He became the lightning rod for God's wrath against sin. That's why when we put our faith in him, according to John 5:24, we pass from death unto life. And listen, isn't this glorious? We will not come into judgment. Romans 8 verse 1 says, there's therefore now no condemnation to those who are in Christ. Do you want to know how Paul describes salvation? Well, salvation isn't described in the New Testament as something that bolsters your self-esteem. It's not something that's described as the panacea to broken relationships or the path to health and wealth. No, I'll tell you how he describes it. 1 Thessalonians 1 verse 10. Through the Son of God, we have been delivered from the wrath to come. We need a new crop of hellfire and brimstone preachers because God has a day of judgment planned and he has appointed the person who's going to oversee it. And that time is coming. Don't mistake his patience for passivity. God doesn't settle his accounts in October, December, January, but he will settle his accounts. And my friend, if you haven't put your faith in Jesus Christ who paid the debt of your sin, you will pay for that sin yourself. And that means hell forever. Do you know how Christians are described in the letter of Jude? I love it. Those who are plucked from the burning. Because that's what Jesus Christ came to do, to save us from the wrath to come. Just this week, I was reading something of the life of John Wesley, founder of the Methodist Church. When he was a boy, he almost lost his life. Did you know that? There was a fire in his father's rectory. And the family all got out, but John. And he was left to burn on the second floor until a neighbor heard his cry from a window and rescued him. And God used that in a number of ways in John Wesley's life. John Wesley believed that God had spared him for a special purpose, and later on he was to become a wonderful evangelist and win many people to faith in Jesus Christ. And then he often used that as a picture of the danger mankind was in. That man's life is a burning building that Jesus Christ has come to rescue him from. He died February the 9th, 1750. You know, he wrote his own epitaph. Here's the words he wanted on his gravestone. Here lieth the body of John Wesley, a brand plucked out of the burning. My friend, he wasn't just thinking about the fire in the parsonage. He was thinking about the very flames of hell itself. They're real. It is appointed unto man once to die, then the judgment. But if you'll put your faith where God put your sin, you can pass from life unto death. And hallelujah, you'll never, never, never come into judgment. Don't you want that? Let's pray. Lord, we thank you for reminding us to seize the day as the sun sets. There is a clock and it's winding down. And we all have a date with destiny. Lord, help us to live life confidently, live life joyfully, live life urgently. God, help us to anticipate eternity and to live for what is eternal. Help us, Lord, to think of that adjudication, that judgment, that sentence that awaits on the other side of the veil and the valley. Oh, may we flee to Christ today, our Savior, who bore God's wrath for us. May we nestle beneath him like a chick beneath its mother's wings. Lord, may he become the cleft in the rock for us to hide us from that future judgment. Lord, help us indeed to have eternity in our eyeballs. Lord, help us to live righteously. Help us, Lord, to pity those who seem to get away with their sin and take some false comfort in it as if God is indolent. God's a doting old man. Oh God, you will awake someday and it will be nightmarish for this world. We pray for them. We pity them. We long for them to come to Christ. In Jesus' name, amen.
1: 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I'm Wayne Shepherd. 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Today's program was produced and sponsored by Know the Truth Incorporated. Jesus said, "You shall know the truth, and the truth shall make you free."

0: 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Coming up next, we have Focal Point with Pastor Mike Fabares. It'll be that great session that he does on Fridays where he answers questions. And so great list of questions coming up today. You're really going to enjoy it. Today's edition of Focal Point with Pastor Mike Fabares. Right after, we get a check of the news and the weather right here on K-Wave. 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
0: It's 3 minutes before 6, and here's your news on K-Wave. Mayoral candidate Nithya Raman is firing back at critics who released an ad attempting to paint her as soft on the homelessness crisis. The 32nd spot calls out the District 4 councilwoman's stance on the city's anti-camping law. Raman responded by saying her kids walked

0: school every day, and she doesn't want homeless encampments anywhere in the city. Also, artificial intelligence companies operating in California may be required to implement an emergency kill switch and face expanded oversight under an executive order issued today by Governor Gavin Newsom. Last week, Newsom signed Senate Bill 8-13 and Assembly Bill 1405 establishing new requirements involving independent assessments and audits of AI systems. And sadly, a man in a wheelchair has died in a hit-and-run crash in Long Beach, and the driver suspected of hitting him was arrested about five blocks away. Southbound BMW sedan on PCH struck him as he crossed at 7th Street. The driver, later identified as a 23-year-old man from Irvine, was booked into the Long Beach City Jail on $50,000 bail on suspicion of felony hit-and-run and vehicular manslaughter. And a new exhibit at City Hall in celebration of Latino Heritage Month honors the role Chicano art has played in shaping Los Angeles' cultural and political identity. Corazón de Los Angeles, the art of Chicano politics and community healing, can be viewed business hours Monday through Friday. That's the news, and you're up to date. Southland weather for L.A. and Orange County tonight, mostly clear this evening, then partly cloudy with lows in the upper 50s to mid-60s. For the Inland Empire tonight, mostly clear with lows from 53 to 61 degrees. Right now in Fontana, it's 81 degrees. In Wilmington, it's 75. In San Clemente, it's 72 degrees. And right here at our K-Wave studios in Santa Ana, it's currently 79 degrees. 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
1: Pain we can't explain, choices that test our convictions, habits we inherited without ever asking why. Today on Focal Point, Pastor Mike Fabares opens the phone lines to three callers, each wrestling with something most of us have wondered about too. What does it mean when God feels distant or even hard on us? How far can we stretch the truth to protect someone we love? And how much of what we assume about giving actually comes from God's Word? It's another round of real callers and honest answers in this week's edition of Ask Pastor Mike Live. I'm Dave Drewy, and now here's Pastor Mike.
2: Let's talk to Joseph. Joseph, you're on the air with Pastor Mike Fabares. 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
3: Hi. I had a question regarding Psalms 32, verse 4. It says, reading out of the new NLT, it says, "Day and night your hand of discipline was heavy on me. My strength evaporated like water in the summer heat." I was asking, like, does that have to do with his, like, physical condition? Did God punish him or discipline him with illness? And does that or would that happen to us today? And how do we discern whether that's illness from just the fallen world we live in or some kind of physical ailment or illness that God's using to discipline or guide us?
2: Great question. Yeah, it is something that God is giving to David in this passage. It's a psalm of David, and it is about him carrying guilt because he has not acknowledged his sin, as he says in verse 5. And even in verse 3, you can see he says, "I kept silent. I kept silent." Now we know in verse 5, it's about his sin. He hasn't confessed it to God. And it says, "My bones wasted away." Now remember, these are all lyrics of songs, so it's very poetic, right? His bones did not get smaller, but it felt like his bones were wasting away through my groaning all day long, right? For night and day, your hand was heavy upon me. My strength was dried up as the heat of summer. So if you've ever experienced guilt when you don't want to admit your sin to God, you know what it's like to feel like you don't want to even get out of bed and do anything. And you feel like your strength is all sapped. So yes, this is something that can be, when you feel that way, can be that you're experiencing the hand of God's discipline upon you to get you to acknowledge your sin. Acknowledging your sin is simply another way to say confessing your sins, as 1 John chapter 1, verses 8 and 9 say, "Confess your sins, and he's faithful and just to forgive your sins and cleanse you from all unrighteousness." So God wants us just to not cover up our iniquity, as it says in verse 5, but to confess our transgressions to the Lord. Now, you made a great comparison. There are times when you can get the flu and you can feel like your bones are wasting away. There's times when you might have some Crohn's disease or something and feel like your strength is dried up, right? And you can say, well, what's with that? You know, well, it could be that. And that's why I think you need to pray Psalm 139 verses 23 and 24, where the psalmist says, search me, O God, and know my heart. Try me, know my thoughts, and see if there's any grievous way in me. We need to ask God when we encounter this kind of feeling in our lives, like, God, I'm feeling like things aren't right. I feel like my strength is dried up. Is there something wrong here, right? Have I done something? Is there some hidden sin in my life that I'm not seeing? And here's the great thing about God, that just like a good parent, right? A parent isn't trying to communicate something to a child, and then the child says, hey, am I doing something wrong? Are you not happy with me? And the parent's not going to play games with the child and try and hide it from the child. God wants to definitely reveal to us our sin if he's trying to put his heavy hand upon us to get us to see our sin. So you, if you're honest with God and you say, God, please try me, know my thoughts, and just reveal to me, see if there's any grievous way in me, because I want to be led in the everlasting way, as it says there in verse 24 of Psalm 139. And God is going to let you know that. So it's going to take some quiet time before God to know if whether or not the illness you're feeling or the sapping of your energy, or whether or not you feel just down, whether it's part of just being a part of the fallen world, or maybe it's your blood sugar, or maybe it's an illness, or maybe it's, you know, I don't know, some connective tissue disease or something, or whether it is guilt. And they can feel the same, but God is going to have to show you that, and he will do that. And the first things that pop into your mind are often like, there it is. Yep, I know what it is. It's that thing I'm doing that I've been trying to cover up. It's the thing I'm doing that I haven't, you know, confessed to God. And I think if you do that, I cannot in any way even imagine God trying to keep that from you. But you've got to ask the question honestly.
3: Okay. If you could, can you tell me the psalm again that you said that we could pray?
2: Yeah, Psalm 139, verses 23 and 24, which is just basically the psalmist saying, hey, God, I'm an open book. Just look into my life. Look at my heart. Look at my thoughts. See if there's anything in me that isn't what it should be, and lead me in the right way. It's just an open book. God, here I am, and point out anything that's wrong. That's all it is. It's just a way to put biblical words to the fact that, God, I want to know if there's something wrong here. And God isn't gonna, he's not gonna be playing the shell game with you. He's not going to try to hide from you. He's not going to camouflage the sin if there's sin there.
3: Yeah.
2: So, you know, once you, if you do that, and I would do it a few times, right? I don't think it would take you more than an hour, right? And if you get up from your knees and you say, I'm totally, my conscience is clear. God has revealed nothing to me. I have no compunction. I have no guilt. I have no pain of conscience here. Then you got to say, as part of being living in a fallen world, I'm groaning, my strength's dried up, you know, my bones are wasting away, but it's just part of the fallen world I'm living in. And then it's like 2 Corinthians chapter 12, when Paul has this thorn in the flesh, and he learns that's just about him learning to depend on God, and it's part of him being humbled and learning to, you know that God's grace is sufficient. It's not because he's in sin. It's to keep him dependent on God. So, you know, you might find that God's going to use that pain for some other purpose. It's not disciplinary pain.
3: Wow. I had a follow-up question.
2: Yeah, go ahead.
3: On top of that. So when I ask for him to, like, search my heart and reveal those things to me, how also, like, could I begin to, or maybe I would pray for discernment about this, but because there are a few times where I would pray a prayer similar to that, and kind of feel like I don't know if it's the Holy Spirit kind of convicting me towards something, or just my mind being overly legalistic towards myself, kind of like being accused by the enemy, just like, oh, well, nothing you're doing is good enough. Like, everything is wrong, kind of. You know what I mean?
2: Yeah. No, I get you. And I do think that You can play mind games with yourself. That's true. And I don't want you to think that this is like, well, I got to be reading my Bible 7 hours a day, you know, and if that's part of your makeup and you think that way, then yeah, you've got to be careful with that. But it would probably be something I would think that you could try to look dispassionately and objectively at yourself and say, no, it is this thing that I know is wrong, and I can look to a Bible verse and know it's wrong, and I just haven't confessed it to God, right? Of course, all of us could pray more. All of us could do more. All of us could share our faith more. But we're not talking about that. Right. The thing that God is trying to point out when he disciplines us is usually something we've done, something we've transgressed God's law. We've done something clearly that's wrong. So, you know, legalism, I don't know, the word legalism, sometimes I don't like the word, because if God's law is not to do something, right, then we shouldn't do it. Right. If you're cursing at work and you're feeling guilty about that, well, then you shouldn't do it. So, you know, yeah. You got to take God's law seriously, because if we love God, we'll keep his commandments, and commands are laws, and we want to do what God says, and we're never going to be righteous before God by keeping the law. But of course, if we love him, we want to keep his rules. So, you know, don't put an unrealistic, you know, sense of well, I'm not getting 1,000% on everything I'm doing in the Christian life. That's unrealistic. And don't go there. It's going to be something obvious. And if it's not obvious in the first, you know, it wouldn't take long. I'm telling you, it should be done in an hour with this at the most, and maybe even a half an hour. And then you say, okay, it's nothing other than me living in a fallen body in a fallen world. And I'm just going to move forward. And then I would pray like Paul did in 2 Corinthians 12, take this away from me. And if God doesn't, you say, okay, this is part of my thorn in the flesh. It's my cross to bear. And I'm going to learn from the pain.
3: Okay. Hey, thank you.
2: All right, Joseph. Thanks for the call. We all struggle with pains in this life, but sorting it out, Joseph's question is so important, because sorting it out is so critical. And sadly, a lot of people aren't doing what Joseph has called to talk about, and that is to take time to figure it out. You know, is this really discipline, or is this just part of living in a fallen world? Great, great question, Joseph. Thanks for the call.
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2: Let's go to Danny now. 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
4: Thanks for taking my call, Pastor Mike. I had a question that this may sound a little convoluted, but bear with me. A few years ago, I read an article by Norm Geisler about the greater good, and the scenario he presented was that you go to your door, open the door, and there's a man there with a gun and asks you, are you the only one home? And Geisler's point was that, you know, you're not going to volunteer the fact that, yeah, my wife and kids are in the basement. But it would be okay in that instance to tell them, you know, no, I'm here alone, to tell a lie. I presented that in a class one time and was confronted a little later with someone who quoted the commandment that said, thou shall not bear witness, and said the didactic of that is, thou shall not tell a lie. And so it was ever tell a lie, and they told me and quoted some scripture to me that you should never, ever, ever, ever tell a falsehood. Part of my struggle with that is the commandment says thou shalt not bear false witness against thy neighbor. And so the false, in my understanding of that, would be the falsehood that would do harm to thy neighbor, but the greater good. So, and I did a little research on it, and the idea seemed to come up, absolutism versus the greater good. Do you have any, does that make sense? Or?
2: It does. No, it does. And here has how I've sorted this out. And some people think I'm, you know, in the camp of the guy that confronted you, but I'm not entirely, because I understand the distinction of certain arenas in which people are demanding truthful answers, and they don't deserve it, and they don't earn it. Let's put it this way. There are certain arenas in which there is a set of rules that are assumed. And let's just think about those. Let's think about warfare, right? Camouflage. Let's just say I join the Marine Corps and they issue me camouflaged outfits, and I say, no, I'm not going to wear those because I'm a Christian. I don't lie, and this is making me look like a bush, and I should look like a human being because I want to represent myself accurately. They're going to go, well, you're an idiot, right? This is what we do because we don't want to be shot, right? Well, okay. Well, what if I go even further and I get into espionage and I'm going to be a spy? Well, I got to lie to be a spy. And I'm thinking, okay, well, that's an understood part of the game of warcraft and statecraft, is to engage in that kind of espionage. And I'm going to do things that are understood within the rules of the game. Or let's go to the playground. I'm going to play basketball on the playground, and part of the game, right, is I can't double dribble, I can't travel, you know, I can't spend more than 3 seconds in the key, but I can head fake all day long. Well, head faking is deception. I'm pretending to go one direction, and then I fake him out, and I deke him and go the other direction. Well, that's not fair. You're pretending, and you're really not intending to go left, but you acted like you were going left, and then you went right. Well, I understand, but that's part of the game, and it's part of what we decide to do. Or what if I'm a drug enforcement agent, right? And I'm going to wear my hair long, and I'm going to have tattoos all over myself, and I'm going to infiltrate the drug gang. Well, I'm going to do that and deceive. I'm going to do that for the sake of enforcing the law, but it's part of what we're doing, and we all understand, and the judges with their robes on are saying this is completely justifiable for the sake of what we're all agreeing upon in society to put away, the drug, you know, scourge on our country. So there's a lot of places where it is understood. And when you look at what the Bible is saying, things like testifying before people for the sake of Christ, I'm supposed to never deny Christ. And I will not deny Christ, right, before rulers, before people that drag me before the synagogue leaders or whatever. I'm supposed to be truthfully saying I stand with Christ. But if I'm dragged before a criminal, right, let's just say like Columbine. When in Columbine, I don't know if you remember that, but up there in Colorado, and some of those gals, they were asked, are you a Christian, right? And they were shooting people if they answered yes. Okay, I have no right. I'm not taken before a judge. This isn't like William Tyndale dying in Cambridge Square, right? Or wherever, Oxford, whatever it was. I'm not dying before the officials testifying to Christ. I don't have any answer. I don't have any obligation to answer a criminal in an act of violence to tell you the truth about my commitment to Christ. I don't. Nor do I have to use Norm Geisler's example, if a criminal comes to my door. You're a criminal, right? You're a violent criminal, right? I'm not going to play by any rules of virtue at this point, right? I can head fake you. I can do whatever it takes to protect my family at this point, because I'm not sitting here testifying before a judge in a courtroom or standing before a civil official trying to represent my virtue as a Christian. So there was a situation in a community college here in California where the same thing was happening. The guy was going through with a gun, killing people who he was asking, are you a Christian? And I remember dealing with my staff and saying, listen, we have no obligation to submit to violent criminals. I would, though, and look at biblical passages and say, I have an obligation, though, to stand and honestly confess Christ before officials of the government. And I think that's a very important distinguishing feature of what it means to confess Christ before men. But I see a lot of categorical situations where I'm going to say all bets are off. I'm not interested in trying to apply biblical virtue in situations where, you're trying to make me a victim of your crimes. Not interested in that. I don't have to tell you the truth. I don't have to tell you where my wife is and my kids are. I'm not going to answer you, because this is, you know, whether it's warfare or crime or drug enforcement or whatever it might be, this is a whole different thing. Even basketball on a junior high playground. There are understood rules of engagement. And I think that's where there's latitude in starting to quote verses about, you know, God never lies and God doesn't want us to lie and we don't bear false witness. And I think those categories, if you carefully think them through, it's not situational ethics, right? It's not bending the rules. It's not relativism. It's understanding context of how it is that God is wanting us and where he's wanting us to reasonably understand our call to truthfulness.
4: Well, I appreciate that. It sounds, again, like you made a very, very positive, strong argument and gave me a whole bunch of stuff to look at, and I didn't respond. I just told him I'd think about it, and I have thought about it and still feel like basically what you said. And so thank you. I think we're on the same page.
2: Yeah. Yeah. Yeah. And there's so many situations that when I preach from the pulpit on situations where I do think God in situations at work or before our managers or in the government can do more with the truth, right, than we can do with a lie. I don't want to start lying just to get ahead with the planning department or with my boss at work or, you know, fudging on timesheets. All of that is wrong, right? But not when I'm sitting here dealing with situations like a criminal at my door. That's a whole different ballgame. And that's why Norm Geisler's situation, I would agree with Norm, and I would say, you know, that's a different ballgame. It's a whole different scenario.
4: I thought of that recently and thought if he pointed a gun at me, I could shoot him in self-defense, but I wasn't supposed to lie to him, which made no sense at all.
2: Exactly. Exactly. Right. Yeah. I could pretend I can't speak English. I could do whatever it takes to try and keep the violent behavior from happening on my doorstep. Yes, absolutely. Yeah. All right.
4: Okay. Well,
2: thanks.
4: Thank you for your time.
2: Thanks, Danny. All right. Let's talk to Jamie. Jamie, you're on there with Pastor Mike. How can I help?
5: Hi, Pastor Mike.
2: Hi.
5: Oh, I just want to know, how do you reconcile the Old Testament with the New Testament when you were referring to tithes when, you know, the New Testament says, well, over 600 commandments, but the New Testament doesn't say it. How did you reconcile that, especially when a lot of ministers tell people that we still have to pay 10%? Do you base it on we're not under the law?
2: No, and I don't want to use that phrase, even though I could use that phrase because, you know, I don't like using that phrase because when people don't understand what we mean by the law, we are under the moral law of God, but we're not under the Mosaic law of God regarding the nation. There are national or civic laws, and the tithes in Numbers 18, Deuteronomy 12, Deuteronomy 26, all of those are the civil law for a nation. And the difference is the church is an international organization living under the governments all over the world. The Old Testament was a law given, the civil law through Moses was given to a nation that lived among other nations. And the laws, right, regarded like restitution, how they were supposed to set up their courts, how they were supposed to pay their tithes, all of those things related to how the nation was to function, right? And that's why those don't apply to us any more than when if you had someone steal something, you don't run to Exodus and say, okay, what does Exodus say I'm supposed to do right now? Right? You're going to call 911 or you're going to call your local police and fill out a form. Well, why didn't you go to Exodus to figure that out, right? Well, because you know that you don't live in Israel under the Mosaic civil law. You live under wherever you live, right? And so you go to your government. Well, you don't live under the government of Israel. You live under the government of wherever you live in the United States. So that's why we don't have a tithe because the New Testament is speaking to an international organization living under most of them, right? A Roman government, some of them in Asia Minor, some of them in Greece, some of them in Rome, some of them in Israel. But all these Christians spread around the New Testament world, they were living under different governments and they were not supposed to pay a tithe. They were supposed to pay an offering to their spiritual teachers who were teaching them the Bible. And 1 Corinthians chapter 9 says, yes, of course you pay your pastors. You pay your pastors because they're supposed to be giving their full-time attention to shepherding, administrating, and teaching God's word. So, yes, we pay them. And they, you know, depending on how big the church is, right, they start doing a lot of things with it. And in our day, of course, it gives buildings and leases and water bills and electric bills and all the rest. But that the amount is not given. And tithe means a tenth. And since tithe is never repeated in the New Testament because it's not a nation, right, that's why I say I don't have to reconcile the Old Testament with the New Testament because the Old Testament is about a nation that lived among other nations. We're a New Testament or international organization living among a lot of different nations, and they're already taxing us, right? Because I'm living under that nation. Right, I'm living under the United States of America and the state of California and Orange County, California. In my case, they're all getting my taxes. I hope that helps.
5: Okay, thank you.
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1: 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Michael David here, and I remember the day when I got saved, I was 17 years old, and I was at a church, and the pastor was preaching the gospel. And you know, it was interesting for me, from my perspective, as the pastor was preaching the gospel, it seemed like at a certain point the pastor was fading out, and all I was really seeing was Jesus. All I was really hearing was Jesus. And I was like having a conversation with Jesus Christ himself. You know, it's like, you know enough, Mike. It's up to you whether you believe or not. You know, now is the time to do it. If you're going to do it, you need to do it now. And I did give my life to the Lord. You know, basically I felt like the Lord was telling me, you know enough now. You need to make a decision. And I did make a decision for Christ. And when I hear other, you know, pastors preaching the gospel, whether it be Greg Laurie or, you know, a street evangelist or a small church or what have you, I'm oftentimes praying that same thing will happen, that as whoever's sharing the word of God with the people, that the pastor or the evangelist will just start fading away and they'll just start having a conversation with Jesus, the people who are listening to them. They're going to start listening to God because the pastor is sharing God's word with them. And that's what the people really have to interact with, not the words of whoever's speaking, the evangelist or the pastor, or whoever's speaking on the street evangelist, but it's actually with God himself. And that happened in Nineveh because the people of Nineveh ultimately ended up coming to believe in God and what he was saying. And Jonah was the one sharing the words, but they weren't believing Jonah. They were believing God. They understood that Jonah was simply sharing God's words with them, not his own words. Jonah was just the messenger delivering the words of God. And we're going to continue learning about that as we join Dr. David Jeremiah on Turning Point next.
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5: Believers are so excited, they tell everyone about their relationship with Jesus. 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
6: And, you know, revival ought to be happening all the time in our lives, not just in major events, but in daily occurrences, as we ask God to continue to renew us every day. It doesn't come and last forever. You have to be on the regular routine of interacting with God about the nature of your soul and asking him for the revival of your soul every day. We are going to finish up our discussion on when revival comes in just a moment. We'll get to it. But before we do, and this is a Friday edition of Turning Point, let me remind you that you need to get to church this weekend. You know, for all these years, I've been telling everybody to go to church. And I sometimes wonder if people don't understand there's a church just about everywhere. And frankly, many of you may not know that Turning Point is a part of a church, the Shadow Mountain Church in Southern California, in El Cajon, California. If you live in this community and you don't have a church that you attend, you should come and visit us. You will be welcome. You will be loved. You will find worship that honors and glorifies the Lord and the teaching of God's Word. And we just encourage you to give it a shot. Give it a try. We hope you will give us that opportunity if you live in this area. And wherever you live, friends, church is a priority, and you need to make it really your priority, especially during these days. Here is part two of When Revival Comes. The Bible says the Word of God is powerful. Here's the promise. Isaiah 55:11, so shall my word be that goes forth from my mouth. It shall not return to me void, but it shall accomplish what I please. It shall prosper in the thing for which I sent it. Listen to me, ladies and gentlemen. God's word never goes out without having an effect. Sometimes we see the effect right away, and sometimes we do not. There are times after a sermon when no one responds and someone says, were you disappointed today? I am always encouraged when God's word bears fruit immediately, but I have learned that when the final amen is said and the service ends, God is not finished. You can hear a sermon, decide not to respond, and then think about it all week until finally you do something about it. God's word is powerful, and it never returns empty. And that gives great confidence to anyone who teaches the Bible. Never be discouraged when you teach the word of God. Teach it with confidence. Teach it with authority. And know this, if you teach the word of God, God is going to do something with it. And you may not hear about it in this life. You may not hear about it today. It may be something that happens in the next generation. But God always uses his word to effect change. Hebrews 4:12 says, for the word of God is living, and it's powerful, and it's sharper than any two-edged sword, piercing even to the division of soul and spirit, and of joints and marrow, and it's a discerner of the thoughts and intents of the heart. And Paul wrote to Romans about the word of God and salvation. He said, for I am not ashamed of the gospel, for it is the power of God for salvation for everyone who believes. Sometimes a preacher might feel tempted to move away from preaching the word of God. As you have noticed, and I have noticed, a lot of preachers seem to have done that. Maybe if I get a little more motivational in what I say, people will listen. Maybe if I don't ever mention sin, people will listen. Maybe if I'm always positive to the most positive place. But the Bible says God blesses his word, not all of our ideas. Preach the word of God. Do it simply and do it the best you can, and God will bless it. And you don't have to be cute. Isn't that a good thing? You don't have to be clever. You just have to be faithful in preaching the word of God. When we open this book, we step into the power of God. So why would anyone want to preach anything else? Preach the word of God. So there must be a hearing when revival happens. There must be a hearing of the word. And the Bible says God uses preaching to do that. He actually calls it in the Bible the foolishness of preaching. It is kind of foolish, really, that

God uses preaching to do that. He actually calls it in the Bible the foolishness of preaching. It is kind of foolish, really, that somebody would speak a word and a man's life would be changed, but that's what the Bible says. Along with hearing, there needs to be believing. In order for revival to happen, the Bible says the people of Nineveh believed God. Notice, it doesn't say they believed Jonah. They believed God, and Jonah was speaking the word of God so faithfully that when the people heard Jonah, they thought they were hearing God, because they were. It was as if God himself was speaking to them, and the text does not simply mean they believed about God. It means they believed in God. They believed in him and in what he said. They believed it so strongly that instead of killing this prophet who came in to tell them they were going to die if they didn't repent, they didn't kill Jonah, which should have been their normal response given their history. They listened and they changed their way of life. You say, well, Pastor Jeremiah, how does that happen? The truth is, I don't know that anyone can fully explain it. The preacher's responsibility is to proclaim the word. The listener's responsibility is to hear it. God takes the preaching and the hearing, and in a miraculous way, he produces believing. They believed. There's a difference between believing about something and believing in something. They didn't believe about God. You know, most everybody believes something about God. You know, there's a God somewhere, or they call him the man in the sky, or whoever they happen to address. But only Christians believe in God. You say, what is the difference between those two? Well, let me tell you a story. The famous tightrope walker Charles Blondin used to stretch a wire across Niagara Falls and tightrope walk across the falls. It was quite a deal. Crowds would gather to watch him perform. On one occasion, he actually pushed a wheelbarrow across the rope, and the people went crazy, applauding loudly. When he finished, he asked the crowd, do you believe I can do that again? And they cheered and shouted yes. And then he said, which one of you will volunteer to ride in the wheelbarrow? Suddenly, the crowd was very quiet. Many people believed about him, but nobody believed in him. The same thing is true with God. You see, many people believe about God, but believing about God isn't enough. You have to believe in him and put your trust in him. Literally, you have to get in the wheelbarrow and place your faith completely in his hands. That's what happened in Nineveh. The people believed God and everything began to change. So there was a hearing and there was a believing. Third thing that happened is there was a repenting. The Bible says the people of Nineveh believed God, proclaimed a fast, put on sackcloth, from the greatest to the least. The response was so widespread that Jonah's message touched every level of life in the city. The Bible says the people responded from the greatest to the least. Every single person, no matter if they were rich or poor. The Assyrians, you see, were among the proudest of the people in the ancient world, and their king would have been dressed in royal robes and surrounded by the pomp, circumstance, and dignity of his position. But the Bible says that when the message of the Lord reached the king of Nineveh, he took off his royal robe, put on sackcloth, and sat in ashes. That was a way of showing mourning and repentance and sorrow for what one had done. And this is literally what happened. The king himself repented. Imagine how quickly that news spread across the city. People must have been saying, did you hear what the king did? He heard Jonah preach and he put on sackcloth and ashes. The king has repented. Revival always produces repentance. Repentance means agreeing with God about your sin, not trying to excuse it. You know what God says about sin. To repent, you have to agree with him, and you have to admit that God is right and you are wrong and turn from your sin. Interestingly, the king does not seem to have started the revival. The revival began with the people, and it was grassroots first and then upward toward the king. That's the way it usually happens. The text says the impact was so widespread
It affected the animals.

0: I'd like to meditate on that for just a moment. Herds and flocks were included in the fast, covered with sackcloth. I can't imagine a cow in sackcloth, can you? The whole city was involved. At the beginning of the 20th century, Wales experienced one of these revivals, and it was so powerful that it changed everyday life across the country. 100,000 people got converted within just a couple of months. In the coal mines, the miners noticed something happened after that revival. The ponies that pulled the coal carts stopped working. The reason was simple. Before the revival, the miners had driven the ponies with shouting, cursing, and harsh language. But after they came to Christ, their behavior changed, and they now treated the animals with kindness. And they had to retrain the whole system because the ponies didn't understand the new thing that had happened in the miners. The ponies had been trained to respond to shouting and swearing, and when that stopped, they didn't know how to respond. You know, the book of Proverbs says this, a righteous man regards the life of his animal. Have you ever read that verse? A righteous man regards the life of his animal. Christians treat their pets better than non-Christians. Christians care more. Now, that doesn't mean they're going to heaven. We're not going to get into that whole deal. Don't worry about heaven. Just take care of them while they're on earth and be kind to them. When God changes a heart, it affects every relationship we have in life. It changes the way a husband treats his wife and the way a wife treats her husband, the way parents treat their children, the way children treat their parents, the way all the people treat their animals. When God changes you, he changes you. And that is what happened in Nineveh. From the king to the commonest of the people, they realized their sin and they turned from it. And the text also tells us that the proclamation did not come from the king alone. If you read it carefully, it came from the king and his nobles. So the leaders of the nation joined together and said, we must change. It would be like the president of the United States and all of Congress. And could I get a witness that we could use a little revival there in these days? Yeah. So they issued a proclamation across the city, and the people fasted, and they cried out to God, and the whole city turned in repentance. So there must be hearing, there must be believing, there must be repenting, and there must be praying. Notice the book of Jonah got a lot to say about prayer. In the first chapter, the sailors prayed because they didn't know what was going on with that storm, and the Bible doesn't say they prayed to Jehovah God, they prayed to their own gods, they just prayed. In chapter 2, there was a prayer meeting in the belly of a fish. A very intense prayer meeting, I would imagine. Jonah crying out to the Lord. In chapter 3, an entire city is on its knees. The people of Nineveh are praying desperately to God. Notice that their prayers were not vague or general. They were very specific. The king identified their sin clearly. He said they must turn from the violence that is in their own hands. Remember how brutal these Assyrians were? They were known throughout the ancient world for cruelty and violence. They knew exactly what they were guilty of. And when they came before God, they didn't hide what they were doing. They confessed it plainly. They cried out to God. They asked him to forgive them for the violence of their hands. So there was hearing, believing, repenting, praying, and finally there was hoping. The king's decree ended with this word of hope. Who can tell if God will turn and relent and turn away from his fierce anger so that we may not perish? Behind the Ninevites' revival was this great hope in God's mercy. They believed that if they cried out to the Lord, he would turn away from his anger and spare them. I'll tell you one of the most amazing things, if you read the Bible carefully, is to discover how often the mercy of God shows up. Even in the book of Revelation, the book of Revelation from chapter 4 to the end of the book is about the tribulation, a terrible time of suffering and punishment and terror on this earth. But throughout those chapters, periodically, there's a parenthesis of mercy where God offers opportunity in the midst of the deepest, darkest days of the future. Isaiah says it this way, seek the Lord while he may be found. call upon him while he is near. Let the wicked forsake his way, and the unrighteous man his thoughts. Let him return to the Lord, and he will have mercy on him, and to our God, for he will abundantly pardon. People sometimes ask whether something like what happened in Nineveh could happen again. I know that the Bible speaks of a great turning to the Lord after the rapture during the tribulation period, when the two witnesses and the 144,000 Jewish evangelists are set loose on this earth. The Bible says there's going to be a tremendous turning to God. But that's after we've gone to heaven. We're in heaven when that happens. So could it happen in our own time that we have a great revival? The Bible doesn't speak specifically to that in any place that I'm aware of. But I do know God's will is for his people to respond to him. And I can't imagine anything that would be more exciting than before we go to heaven for us to experience a great return to the Lord on this planet. When revival has come in other times and places, it has always changed the culture around it. Jonathan Edwards wrote about the revival that swept through New England during the Great Awakening. He described entire communities were transformed. Places of open sin went out of business. People no longer supported them. Businesses that depended on drunkenness couldn't survive because no one wanted liquor anymore. Social life changed. The moral tone of entire towns was lifted. Listen to this. People would meet someone on the street they had wronged and immediately ask for forgiveness, though they had not seen them for weeks or months or maybe years. Sometimes they would stop right in the street, weeping and embracing one another as they made things right, things that had been wrong for a long time. George Whitefield and Jonathan Edwards carried such a sense of God's presence that when people saw them in the streets, it reminded them of the message they had heard, and they would begin to weep just because they saw the preacher. There was a deep awareness of the presence of God. Lives were changed. Communities were different. And we can't hardly imagine that. I've never seen anything like that in my lifetime. I have lived after the Great Awakenings happened, seen a few things that looked like maybe it was going to start. But I've never seen anything like what I've read about in the Great Awakenings. That doesn't mean it can't happen again. It doesn't mean we're not ready for one, because I can't imagine if revival comes in dark days. We are great candidates, men and women. We are great candidates. We may not be able to orchestrate revival, but we can lay the groundwork in two ways. I want this to be the kind of takeaway from what I've said today. First of all, we can pray for revival. Let's rededicate ourselves to praying, Lord, revive us. And let me just ask us to change the pronoun there from us to me. Lord, revive me. Psalm 85:6 says, will you not revive us again that your people may rejoice in you? The Old Testament scribe Ezra wrote these words, and now for a little while grace has been shown from the Lord our God to leave us a remnant to escape, that our God may enlighten our eyes and give us a measure of revival. A measure of revival. How we need to pray that a measure of revival would begin. And the Bible says we should pray for that. Now I want you to pray for revival in our country, in our city, in our church. More important than that is to pray for revival in your own heart. You say, why would I do that? I don't know. Maybe you don't need revival, but you should ask yourself, am I living for the Lord like I once did? Is my heart warm toward God? Do I care about spiritual things like I did at one time? You know, there's a church in the book of Revelation that was indicted because they lost their first love. Have you lost your first love? You know, one of the things I love about new Christians is they don't care what anybody thinks. They're so excited about Jesus. They just talk about him all the time. They don't worry about carrying their Bibles with them. Who cares what people think? I'm a Christian. And then they get around other Christians who've been Christians for a long time, and they can't understand. Normal Christians aren't like that. And they cool off. The Bible doesn't want us to cool off. The Bible wants us to be hot for God. The book of Revelation also speaks of a church that became lukewarm, and it made God sick. The Bible said, because you are lukewarm, I will spew you out of my mouth. God doesn't want us to be lukewarm. He wants us to be on fire for Him. And if we're not, we're candidates for revival. We need to rekindle the fire in our hearts. When we pray, we should ask God to do that. Lord, I used to be on fire for you, but I'm not anymore. Please start the fire again. I want to be what I once was. I want to do what I once did. So we can pray for revival, and then we can practice it. We can rededicate ourselves to living a life of personal holiness. In fact, that's what I believe should be true of all of us. We should live lives that are described by a revived congregation. There's a passage of Scripture in the Old Testament, Psalm 119. Whenever I think of that psalm, I'm always reminded that if I ever am going to be executed, I want them to read Psalm 119 before I die, because it's the longest chapter in the Bible. In this chapter, there's a bunch of things about revival. Verse 25 says, revive me according to your word. Verse 37 says, revive me in your way. Verse 40 says, revive me in your righteousness. Verse 88 says, revive me according to your loving kindness. Verse 149 says, revive me according to your justice. Verse 156 says, revive me according to your judgments. Psalm 119 is about revival. Revive me, and it's all built upon the Word of God. Ladies and gentlemen, if we're going to change the world, we have to let the Word of God, first of all, change us. And when we pass on to others the flame He ignited in our hearts, in the middle of this dark culture, we can confess and turn from sin and let revival fires burn. I wonder sometimes when we talk about stuff like this, if we don't just say, you know, Pastor, that must have been wonderful for those people. It's like a dream that happened, or a famous point in history that will never be repeated. But if you think that way, you're not thinking biblically. Revival wasn't committed to a certain age or a certain population or a certain people. Revival is God's way for us. And what God did for others, He can do for us. When I read about these revivals, my heart says, Lord, do it again. Do again what you did then. Let us find the joy of revival. I know that this probably goes over the head of some of us, and we think, why doesn't the pastor talk about something I can use? Well, you can use this if you will. What would happen if everybody had a revival in their heart? If we all became what God wanted us to be, lived our lives the way God wanted us to live, we would change the whole community. We have the power to do that. The Holy Spirit can do that. God can do that. He can do that. God can do anything. Here's a question you need to ask. Can God change His mind? We'll talk about that on Monday on Turning Point as we continue our discussion of Jonah, the Old Testament prophet. We've called this series Jonah, the Runaway Prophet. And we're seeing the good part of what God has done in his life. But remember, God isn't finished with Jonah yet, because Jonah is hard-hearted and he needs a little extra work. I remember when I went through cancer some years ago, I prayed that God would help me to learn everything He wanted me to learn, because I didn't want any refresher courses. Well, Jonah is about to get a refresher course, and we'll see that as we move toward the end of this discussion. Don't forget to ask for your copy of the 27 calendar. It's this month's resource at Turning Point, and you can get your copy by simply sending a gift of any size to help us with the cost of airtime and production, and asking for the calendar. It'll be on its way to you. You'll love it. It's beautifully designed just for your home and for you. Thank you so much for being with us. Have a great weekend. We'll see you on Monday.
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2: 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Michael David with you. Thank you for joining us on this beautiful Friday evening. Just such a blessed time to continue learning from the Word of God. Now, of course, we can learn from the Word of God by ourselves. Yes, absolutely. Maybe we're doing that right now. You're alone in the car, alone in your home, or alone in your office, wherever you are. That's fine, of course. Sometimes we're going to be alone. It's good to be alone sometimes. But we do sometimes have to be in community. Unity as believers. Basically, Jesus taught us, to say, our Father who art in heaven, not my Father who is in heaven, And one of the things that's working against us, if you will, is digital communication, because it has replaced some face-to-face interaction. People can communicate constantly through texting and social media and video calls. But that frequent communication isn't necessarily the same as a deep friendship. And people have fewer built-in communities, churches, clubs, neighborhood organizations, workplace and other institutions, they can provide face-to-face relationships. But when people participate less in these types of groups, they have fewer opportunities to develop those deeper relationships. And even if you're in a big city like Los Angeles or San Diego or one of the other big cities here in Southern California, we can be surrounded by people and still feel lonely. Even if we're surrounded by millions of people, we can still feel lonely, because isolation is about the amount of connection. Loneliness is about how connected someone feels. And we're going to learn more about that as we join Pastor Eric Geiger on the Gospel Every Day program next. So stay with us.
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5: 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Psalm 118:24 tells us, "This is the day the Lord has made. We will rejoice and be glad in it." While there are many things I could say about this day, what are we reading practically? That today, whatever day it is, this is the day the Lord has made. Which I don't know if you know this, but as believers, all of us right now have the choice to rejoice and be glad in today or not. That Shadrach, Meshach, and Abednego had the choice to rejoice in the fiery furnace. Daniel had the choice to rejoice in the lion's den. Peter had the choice in prison. And even Jesus himself, as he was being crucified, yet what do we read? That for the joy set before him, he endured the cross. Church, you were able today to rejoice. You were able today to look at your circumstances and say, God, use this for your glory and to grow me all the more into your image. 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
10: 20 years ago, this book was written, almost 20 years ago, called Bowling Alone. It's by a Harvard professor named Robert Putnam. He's a political scientist and sociologist. And sociologists say of this book that it is a landmark book called Bowling Alone. And he issued in this book this lament, this cry out to American culture, this warning that we were becoming more and more isolated from one another, that we were neglecting community. And we were shifting towards living life alone and not together. And so he did lots of research on all different types of organizations. And one of the organizations that he researched was bowling leagues, thus the title Bowling Alone. And here's what he found, that in the previous 15 years before this book was released, that bowling had risen dramatically, that there were more and more bowlers. And at the same time, in that 15-year period of time, that bowling leagues had decreased dramatically. So you had more bowlers, less bowling leagues, thus the name of the book, Bowling Alone. That more and more people were bowling, they were just bowling alone, not in community. And that was a snapshot of the broader American culture, that more and more of us were doing things in isolation, doing things alone instead of in community. And he warned, Putnam warned, that if you drift towards isolation, if you move yourself away from community, you're only bringing damage upon yourself. Now, I believe that if he rewrote this book today, the call or the warning would be much louder. That you really can only become you who you're supposed to be, who God intends for you to be in community. Now, some of you are going to push against this, because I've heard people say for years, listen, man, I'm a Christian, but my faith, it's just between me and God. It's not between me and anybody else. It's just between me and Him. And a faith that is just between you and God is our invention. It's not God's intention, because God intends for our faith to be communal. People will say this, listen, my faith is so personal. It's personal. Therefore, I keep it private. And we've confused a personal faith and a private faith. Our faith is deeply personal. If you're a Christian, your faith personally changes you. And because it's personal, it's never private. If your faith is really personal, if it's really impacting you and transforming you, then there's no way it's private. And people don't say that about anything else. There's no mountain bikers in here that say, you know, mountain biking is so personal to me. I just keep it private. I keep it private. No, I go mountain biking. I've enjoyed mountain biking with many of you. Mountain bikers don't keep their personal mountain biking private. They put cameras on their helmets and capture their rides down technical mountain biking trails. Or they put it on their app to show everybody how the elevation they climbed. And at Christmas, they got some new pants with pads in them and gloves. And they don't keep the personal mountain biking private. And so in every other phase of our life, whatever we do that personally changes us, there's no way it's private. In the Christian faith, to a much greater degree, it's personal, and therefore it's not private. It's not private. So we're going to see today in Philippians chapter 1, if you have your Bible, I want to show you just four verses. And we're going to see in these four verses, the Apostle Paul, who wrote many of the letters in the New Testament, he writes a group of people who they had this personal faith in Christ. And because it was so personal, there was no way that this faith was private. All right, so Philippians chapter 1, verse 3. The Apostle Paul says, I give thanks to my God for every remembrance of you, always praying with joy for all of you in my every prayer, because of your partnership in the gospel from the first day until now. If you have your pen, you may want to underline this phrase, partnership in the gospel. So the word there for partnership in the original language, the New Testament is written in Greek. And the word for partnership is, it's a popular Greek word. It's a famous Greek word. It's the word koinonia, and it means fellowship or community or partnership. And it carries the connotation of participating with one another, not simply associating with one another. So Paul is saying, I'm in prison, I'm thinking about you, I pray with tears and with joy, and I remember that we have this partnership, this deep community, and it's not based on something shallow or surface, it's not based on something small. Our partnership, our community, it's in the gospel. It's in the gospel. And the gospel means good news. The message of the Bible is good news. It's not good advice about what you do to earn God's favor. It's good news about what God has done for you to make you pleased with God. That's what gospel means, good news. And Paul says we have this partnership in the gospel. Now look at verse 6. I am sure of this, that he who started a good work in you will carry it on to completion until the day of Christ Jesus. All right, so I'm going to give us two thoughts from this passage. The first is, Christ forms true community. Not shallow community, not surface community, not just we associate with one another, but Christ forms true, deep Christian community. He's the one who puts it together. So Jesus comes here and he rescues us. He forgives us. He gives you, if you're his son or daughter, he gives you everlasting life. But he rescues you and then places you in relationships with other people, in community. That's what he does. That's what he's about. Christ forms true community. And so who is the Apostle Paul writing when he writes these words? Well, you may want to read this later in the week, but in Acts chapter 16... is the story of the Apostle Paul showing up in the city of Philippi and telling those people about Jesus. You're going to see three different people who become Christians in Acts 16, and then Paul writes them in Philippians 1. Are you tracking? You follow me? So they become Christians in Acts 16, and then Paul writes them now in these verses that we just read. And I'm going to tell you about these three people, and no matter where you are in your journey, you're going to see yourself in one of their stories. So if you're here and you're not yet a Christian, we are so glad you're here. And when you hear about these three people that become Christians in Acts 16, hopefully you'll get a sense that no matter what my story is, no matter what my background is, God loves me. God can do anything in my life, no matter what mess you feel you've made with your life. God cares for you and he pursues you. And you being here isn't an accident. He loves you. So Acts 16, who are these people that Paul writes now in Philippians 1? The first person who becomes a Christian when Paul starts sharing the gospel in this city, Philippi, is this wealthy businesswoman named Lydia. And she is extremely successful. She's a dealer in purple cloth, which in that culture was this high-end material. So Lydia is someone who the culture looks at as highly successful. She's prominent. People respect her. She's done extremely well for herself. She's savvy. She knows what she's doing. If she lived here in our culture, she would have a panoramic view house overlooking Crystal Cove. She'd have a place in the desert and a condo in Manhattan. She'd fly first class, drink red with her prime filet mignon. I mean, she has everything going. She sells purple cloth in that culture. This is a big deal, but it hasn't satisfied her. And maybe that's you. You've acquired. You have pulled things into your life that you thought would quench you and satisfy you, and you've had the means to do it. You have done well for yourself, but it hasn't quenched. And this is Lydia. So she hears the Apostle Paul talk of Jesus, and she's in. She believes all of these things I've done and accomplished, they haven't delivered, they haven't satisfied. This Jesus wants to forgive me of all of my sin. This Jesus loves me, and she receives him. Lydia is the first person in Acts 16 who becomes a Christian. And so Lydia is one of the people that Paul is writing when he talks about this partnership in the gospel. The second person who becomes a Christian in Acts 16 is very different from Lydia. She is a former slave. She's a slave girl who many scholars believe ran away from home and sold herself into slavery. She's possessed with a demon, and because she's possessed with a demon, she's able to interpret people's fortunes. And so she walks behind people and tells them their fortune and receives money for her owners that way. So she's been humiliated. She's been abused. She feels discarded. She's had a really rough past. She's seen more than any of us who are dads with daughters want our daughters to see. She's seen a whole bunch of broken stuff in this world. And she is victimized, mistreated. And maybe that's been your story. Maybe your story is really a rough past, and you wonder if there's a God who actually is going to love you and care for you. And so she walks behind the Apostle Paul. This is in Acts 16 when he's preaching, and she's interpreting the future. She's saying, hey, this man's here to tell you about the Son of the Most High God. This man here is preaching about Jesus. She was right, and the Apostle Paul is evidently a patient preacher because he allows the distraction, but finally he turns around and casts the demon out of her, and her whole life is changed. She's very, very different than Lydia. So Lydia is this wealthy businesswoman. This is a girl with a very rough and battered past. But the same Jesus who rescued Lydia is the same Jesus who rescued this girl. God's grace is big. It's bigger than all of our sin. No matter what our sin is, God's grace is bigger. No matter what your past is, God's grace is bigger. The third person who becomes a Christian in Acts chapter 16 is a jailer. So here's what happens next. The slave girl's owners are livid because they can't make money off of this girl anymore. And so they have Paul and Silas turned into the authorities, and Paul and Silas are put in prison. The authorities assign Paul and Silas to this one Philippian jailer. And surely this is the guy that everyone trusts. He's a Philippian jailer. So, I mean, he's doing Orange Theory Fitness, or whatever I said. He's in Orange Theory Fitness. He's buff and beefed out, and he's a good dude. Everyone trusts this guy. He's a blue-collar worker, different from the slave girl, different from Lydia, but he is a good dude. And he's assigned to watch Paul and Silas. So Lydia would drink red when she's out. This guy's skipping church today, having a six pack, watching the Chargers. That's what this guy's doing. Very different guy. And so this guy is watching over Paul and Silas while they're in prison. About midnight, the scripture says, Paul and Silas, even though they've been arrested for telling people about Jesus, they start singing hymns in the jail. And God sends an earthquake about midnight, the scripture says. And at midnight, the jail shakes, the lights go out, the shackles are undone. This blue-collar Philippian jailer takes out his sword to kill himself because he's going to be humiliated. The jail cells are open. These guys are going to leave. They're going to be free, and I'm going to be the worst worker of the year. I'm going to kill myself and save myself the embarrassment. Paul and Silas see him pull out his sword, and they say, "Stop, we're still here, we're not going anywhere." And they tell him about Jesus, and he becomes a Christian. So in Acts 16, Lydia, former slave girl, blue-collar jailer, they're now all together in community, and the only thing they have in common is Jesus.
9: 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It has fascinated people for centuries, driving fear in some and confusion in others. But the first readers received the visions in the book with comfort and hope, because Jesus is the one at the center. He is the one who is with us, keeps his promises, conquers, and will make everything new. 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You can learn more at marinerschurch.org/kwave.
10: They wouldn't listen to the same playlist on Spotify. They wouldn't go to the same restaurants, live in the same zip code, root for the same teams. They don't have the same hobbies. They don't have the same stories in their past. But what they do have is the greatest thing the world has ever seen, the good news of Jesus. And what they do have is greater than all their differences. What they do have unites them together and puts them together in community. And so many scholars believe, yes, it's good. It's a good story. Many scholars believe they actually meet at Lydia's house. And so the Apostle Paul wrote this letter. What I just read to you is a real letter. And Lydia reads it at the house. And they meet there on Tuesday nights for Bible study. And you can imagine Lydia's neighbors. There goes the neighborhood. Who's coming in? Just people that are very different than this swanky neighborhood we live in. But Lydia doesn't care. Lydia doesn't care at all, because these are her people now. Because we've been rescued, all of us, she's thinking, have been rescued by the same Jesus. See, what unites us together, this is why Christ forms true community. It's not based on shallow things. It's based on the one thing that lasts forever, the gospel of Jesus, the good news of what he's done for us. D.A. Carson says it this way: the church is made up of natural enemies. What binds us together is not common education, common race, common income levels, common politics, common nationality, common accents, common jobs, or anything else of that sort. Christians come together because they've all been saved by Jesus Christ. They are a band of natural enemies who love one another for Jesus' sake. That's the beauty of Christian community. Because we have people who gather together, and this is true of us, this is true of Mariners, who are very different than one another, but because what unites us is the gospel of Jesus is put under the spotlight. The gospel of Jesus is put on center stage, and not some other thing that would unite us. We are different. And in our church, we have people from different ethnicities and different cultural backgrounds, different socioeconomic backgrounds. We have people with different parenting philosophies and different political views. And what unites us together isn't any of those things. What unites us together is the strong and sure name of Jesus, who transcends all of those things and gives us true community. And listen, we live in a divided culture now. And what a divided culture needs from a church is a picture of true unity. A divided church will never be able to serve a divided culture. It takes a united church to serve a divided culture. Community is only as strong as what it's built upon. That's why some of the relationships that you've had in your life have fallen apart, because it was built on things that aren't strong. So if you have a group of friends at work and the foundation of the relationship is only work and it doesn't go deeper than work, whenever somebody gets a new job or the project ends or the startup ends, is sold or deteriorates, if the work ends, the relationship ends, because the foundation is temporary unless it goes deeper. If you play sports with a group of guys and the only basis of the relationship is the commonality that you all like the same sport, when someone gets injured or someone rolls their ankle, the relationship changes, because it's built on a commonality that comes and goes. But this is what makes the church so beautiful. Our relationship isn't built on a surface commonality. Our relationship is built on the never changing, always lasting good news of Jesus. That's the foundation of our relationship. And that's why Jesus forms true community. Community forms the true us. So this series is about you becoming who God wants you to be. And you're not going to do that. That's not going to happen for you in isolation. Community actually forms the true you. I want you to see this in verse 6. I need you to press in because you're going to see three weighty theological terms. So theologians look at how your Christian life is going to look forever. And this is what they say. And you're going to see all three terms in this verse. When you became a Christian, the Bible even uses this term, you are justified. Justified means this. It means that when you became a Christian, God looked at you and said, he's perfect. She's perfect. Now, we're not perfect because we still struggle with sin. So how does God look at us as if we're perfect? Because when he looks at us, he doesn't see our sin. He sees his son, Jesus. And we're justified. That happens when you become a Christian. Then what happens next is, and this is this what this whole series is about, you are being sanctified. So when you're justified, you are free from the penalty of sin. You are given everlasting life. As you are being sanctified, you are freed from the power of sin. Sin holds less power on you as you trust Jesus more and more. Now, being sanctified, sanctification is this long process that will last you your whole life. And I wish it happened faster. I wish it did. I really wish I would become more like Jesus at a faster pace than I am. Because I still struggle. I struggle. The last phase is what happens when you die. You are glorified. The scripture says you will see Jesus face to face and you will become like him, for you will see him as he is. And when we get to heaven, we no longer struggle even with the presence of sin. I can't wait. I won't struggle with sin at all. In this one verse, in verse 6, you actually see all three. I want you to see it. Look at verse 6. I am sure of this, that he who started a good work in you, so that's when you became a Christian, Christ started a good work in you, will carry it on to completion. That's what's happening now. If he started a work in you, he always finishes what he starts. He always completes what he begins. When you became his, he moved in and he's not giving up on you. He's going to keep working in your life. He's going to use all kinds of things to work in your life. He's going to use the painful circumstance you're going through right now to work in your life. He's going to use anything and everything he can to continue the work in you. Notice the next phrase, until the day of Christ Jesus. And that's when you see him face to face. So look back at verse 6. Paul says this. I am sure of this. I'm for sure. He's in prison. He's remembering Lydia and the former slave and the Roman Philippian jailer. He's remembering them and he says, I am sure. I'm sure of this. He who started a good work in you is going to keep doing. And the reason that he was so sure is he remembered their community. He looked at their relationships that they had with one another, the relationship they had because God put them together in community. And because of that, he says, I know for certain you're going to keep growing. If the Apostle Paul looked at your life and your community, the people you're the closest to, would he say the same? Would he say, I'm sure she's going to keep growing because of her community. I'm sure he's going to keep growing because of his community. We're blessed by others and we bless others. Several years ago, I was sitting in this back section, not here, but at a church that I was preaching at on the weekends. I was senior vice president at a company, a Christian company, and I had a big P&L statement, profit and loss statement, about $450 million, ton of pressure. We had this one quarter that was not a good quarter, and I would come to church and just, woe is me, be thinking about getting to the office on Monday to go and fix things and try and make things happen and make things right. And during singing, I'm like, I just want to get this thing done. And then there's this guy who would sit right over here, and his name was Larry Ellis. He was dying of cancer. And Larry Ellis would have his hands lifted and would be singing, and I'd walk by him and he'd have tears streaming down his cheek. And the faith he had was stronger than my faith, and seeing him worship changed me. That's why this is important. There was something in that moment that I couldn't get on a podcast. There was something in that moment that I couldn't get just by streaming the service. I needed to be in the moment. And so I want us to appreciate and value and care for this. Dietrich Bonhoeffer said it this way: the Christ in his own heart is weaker than the Christ in the word of his brother. There's times that's true for me. I need to see you and hear you worship, because the Christ in your heart is sometimes, actually oftentimes, stronger than the Christ in my own. You're like, Eric, aren't you the preacher? Isn't everything supposed to be perfect for you? It's not. It's not. I need this. Do not buy into the lie that your faith is personal and therefore it's private. Your faith is personal, but because it's personal,

0: personal. It's never private.
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2: 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Tonight, we're learning about the Antichrist. There's going to be a prophesied rebuilt temple in Jerusalem. I was in Jerusalem back in 2008, and they were talking about rebuilding a temple there then. I think they have everything they need to do it. They just need the opportunity to do so. And this prophecy says that opportunity is going to come and they're going to rebuild that temple. And also in the Bible, and it also teaches us that the Antichrist is going to be at that rebuilt temple in Jerusalem. He's going to set up an image in that temple, an idol in that temple, which is he's not supposed to do, but that's a bad thing to do. But we're going to learn all about that as Pastor Chuck teaches us about that on the Word for Today next. Stay with us.
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6: You know, what I share this very often with the people there at Hope Alive Church is that, you know, as born-again believers, you know, yes, we are believers, and we want to continue to cultivate our own personal relationship and grow in the things of God, the knowledge of God, and just be fruitful for the sake of the gospel. And at the same time, in a practical way, to live missional, you know, to be mission-minded when we are, you know, out in our world, like out in the world, whether it's be the workplace, in our home, and in our family, you know, because some of us, you know, some people may be listening and they have the same kind of a predicament that you might be in, but it's not the workplace, it's their actual family where they live. You know, and these are just, they're hard pressed, and, you know, and they don't have the means to go anywhere. But, you know, my encouragement to them is like, hey, listen, God has, I believe God strategically places us as Christians and believers with a purpose, you know. And so now I encourage them as I would encourage you as you pray about this. You know, it may be that this is where God wants you to land, you know, to be that influence. You know, when we read in the Sermon on the Mount and Jesus talks to, and he's, you know, to all the people there on the Sermon on the Mount, and he says that we are salt and light, right? And so that the idea of that whole part of scripture right there in the Sermon on the Mount is that we are to be an influence, you know, an influence in this dark world, you know, light in the dark world, and to influence, you know, in the places where we're at, you know, because how are people going to know the gospel, you know, not only just with words, but they see it with actions. And it could very well be that's where the Lord may lead you. Now, again, I'm not saying that this is, you got to reconsider, you got to go back to this place, because this is a personal decision for you. But I would encourage you to really pray about it. You know, is this where the Lord's leading you? Because maybe, you know, this is where the Lord would, you know, have you to evangelize and to share the gospel. You know, there was a time before I started doing full-time ministry, and I was working at a warehouse and driving some forklifts and everything. And it's kind of the same kind of environment, you know, where it's just the guys that were working there, man, they like to party and just, you know, tell their old stories and just get crazy, whatever. And I remember I just made a point. I was like, I'm just going to tell everybody that I'm a Christian. I love Jesus. And if they need prayer, I'm here. But then I'm going to do my job, you know. And so I would do my work and I would do my job. And you know, a lot of people would clown on me, you know, and you know, just try to get under my skin. And there are times, man, where they did, you know, and I had a mad really battle. However, I'm sharing this with you because it was probably about maybe 5 or 6 years after that. I was working at that church, and I was in full-time ministry, and I had gotten a message from social media from somebody that I worked with during that time. And I forgot who this guy was, you know, but he said, man, remember you used to work over at this warehouse? And I go, oh, yeah. And I remembered. I recalled. And he said, you used to always read the Bible in the lunchroom. Yeah, I remember. And he just responded and said, thank you for being a faithful witness, because today he's, you know, he wanted to share with me because today I'm walking with the Lord. I'm going to church. Mm-hmm. And I didn't share with him the gospel at that moment, at that time. He didn't receive Jesus at that moment, at that time when I was working there. It was years later. And so when I got that message, I was like, oh man, that was really encouraging, you know, because to be honest with you, it's like, I didn't like going to work there, you know, because of just this battle that I had, you know, and just, I felt, you know, this spiritual heaviness in it. However, God used it, you know, God used it. And so that perhaps may be what God wants to do in your life.
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0: Welcome to the Word for Today, featuring the Bible teaching ministry of Pastor Chuck Smith, founder of the Calvary Chapel Movement. This radio program is a chapter-by-chapter, verse-by-verse study through the entire Bible. And on today's edition of the Word for Today, Pastor Chuck continues his message, The Final Straw, as we pick up in Revelation chapter 13, verse 15. And now, with today's study, here's Pastor Chuck.
1: Interestingly enough, they are going to make an image of the Antichrist, put it in the Holy of Holies of the rebuilt temple, and then they're going to give life to it. Now, this is the ultimate blasphemy. This is the abomination which will cause the desolation or the great tribulation. This is the final straw. At this point, the wrath and the fury of God will be poured out upon the earth, and the earth will go through a time of great tribulation such as it has never seen before or will ever see again. When the Antichrist comes to the rebuilt temple in Jerusalem, proclaims himself to be God, stands in the Holy of Holies, the holy place, announcing himself as God, that's the ultimate blasphemy. They set up this image in the temple. And they give power to it, that it should both speak and have life. And they caused as many as would not worship the image of the beast to be killed. Now you have historic kind of a picture with Nebuchadnezzar. You remember when he made the golden image, set it in the plains of Dura, and caused everyone to bow down and worship it, and ordered that if anyone should refuse to worship it, that they should be cast alive into the burning fiery furnace. Now, the image that he made was making a statement. Nebuchadnezzar had had a troubling dream that Daniel had interpreted. It was a great image. Had a head of gold, chest of silver, stomach of brass, legs of iron, feet of iron and clay with 10 toes. This dream interpreted was the image were the nations that would rule the world, headed by Babylon, the head of gold, which was to be replaced by the Medo-Persian Empire, the chest of silver, which would be replaced by the Grecian Empire, or the stomach of brass, which would be destroyed by the Roman Empire, the legs of iron, and the final world.

Roman Empire, the legs of iron. And the final world governing empire, a relationship to the Roman Empire, 10 nations, the 10 toes, federated together. And during the time of the reign of these 10 kings, the Lord of glory would come and establish his kingdom that would never end. Now, Nebuchadnezzar was making a statement with this image. Why? Because he made it all of gold. Thou, O Nebuchadnezzar, are the head of gold. God has given you a kingdom and reign over the earth and all. But you're going to be replaced. He is saying, I'm not going to be replaced. Babylon will last forever. It was a statement. And people were ordered to pay obeisance to that statement, to acknowledge that Babylon would be eternal. It would not be destroyed. It would not be overthrown. It was a statement of contradiction to God's word that declared that Babylon would be overthrown. It was a statement of rebellion against God. And people were commanded to agree to that statement by bowing down and worshiping the image. And you have that as a counterpart to this image being set up and everyone being ordered to worship this image and being put to death if they refused to worship the image. You remember that right after that, he went insane shortly after that and spent 7 seasons in insanity until what? Until he acknowledged that God did rule over the kingdoms of man and would set on the thrones those whom he would. His little statement of blasphemy against God was finally changed. And so they cause everyone, both small and great, rich and poor, free and bond, to receive a mark in their right hand or in their foreheads. Now, there is, of course, already talk about the implanting of computer chips under the skin in a person's hand for a positive identification. It could replace money completely. The computers could keep the whole accounting. The chip would establish your limits, and you do all your buying and selling with a mark that is in your right hand. He causes all, both small and great, rich and poor, free and bond, to receive a mark in their right hand or in their foreheads. This technology exists today to establish a monetary system that is based upon buying and selling with cards or identities such as a computer chip. This will be inaugurated by the false prophet. And no man will be able to buy or sell unless he has the mark or the name of the beast or the number of his name. Now, here is wisdom. Let him that has understanding count the number of the beast, for it is the number of a man, and his number is 666. Now, the number of man in Scripture is 6. You're aware with biblical numerics, each number has a significance. The number 7 is the number of completeness. The number 6 is short of completeness, man, incomplete man. And the number 12 is the number of human government. Number 13 is the number for Satan. And in Hebrew and Greek, it's more meaningful than in English, because in the Hebrew and Greek, they also count with their alphabet. In other words, the alpha, beta, gamma, delta is 1, 2, 3, 4, as well as your ABCD. And aleph, beth, gimel, dileth, the same in Hebrew, the 1, 2, 3, 4, instead of your ABC, or it's your ABCD also, but it's also numeric, so that every Greek letter has a numeric equivalent. And so you can do fun things with Greek words, such as you can total up the numeric equivalents of a Greek word.

0: or you can total up the numerics in it. And interestingly enough, the number 8 being the number for Jesus, it's the number of new beginnings. 7 is the complete number. 7 notes in a scale, 7 days in a week. So the 8th becomes the new beginning. You come to the 8th day, you have a new week. You come to the 8th note, you have a new scale. So 8 is the number of new beginnings. Significantly, it's the number of Jesus. He is a new beginning. And you total up in Greek the letters that spell Jesus, and you have the number 888, 888. And every name for Jesus, if you total up the letters, it's always divisible by 8. If you total up the letters in all of the names for Satan in Greek, it's divisible by 13. So there's a lot of interesting games they can play with these numerics, because there are the numeric values there. And so there are a lot of things that could probably be figured out that are spoken cryptically in the Bible if you would follow through on this numbers program. In fact, Chuck Missler is trying to set up his computer to do this. Find what cryptic messages might exist in the Bible by setting his computer to discover these numeric patterns that exist. Now, here's the mind that has wisdom. Here's wisdom. Let him that hath understanding count the number. It's the number of a man, and the number is 666, probably the total numeric value of the man's name. 666. Now, when we get to the 17th chapter, I'll give you another clue. And I looked, and lo, there was a lamb standing on Mount Zion, and with him there were 144,000 having his father's name written in their foreheads. Now, back in chapter 7, we remember that these 144,000 were sealed of God in their foreheads. And the angel was commanded not to hurt the earth until those could be sealed. And he saw them being sealed in their foreheads, 144,000, 12,000 from each of the tribes. So there is no reason at all not to believe that these 144,000 are the same group that we saw back in chapter 7 sealed in their foreheads. Now here we are told what the seal is. The seal is the name of the Father written in their foreheads. And I heard a voice from heaven as the voice of many waters. Jesus in chapter 1, when he spoke, his voice was as many waters. The voice of great thunder. And I heard the voice of harpers harping with their harps. And they sang, as it were, a new song before the throne and before the four living creatures, the cherubim and the elders. And no man could learn that song but the 144,000 which were redeemed from the earth. Now, they're there. They're singing an exclusive song. They have an exclusive relationship with the Lord. They were sealed and they were preserved during a portion of the great tribulation period. And so they have that special relationship with God, and they can sing of that special relationship. In the same token, we, the church, have a special relationship, and we have our own song that no one can sing except the church. Ours is a song of redemption through the blood of Jesus Christ, and we find it back in chapter 5, and they sang a new song saying, "Worthy is the Lamb to take the scroll and loose the seals, for he was slain and has redeemed us by his blood out of all of the nations, tongues, tribes, and people, and has made us unto our God kings and priests, and we shall reign with him upon the earth." That's a song exclusive for the church. 144,000 can't sing that song. They've got their own. Now, we find that the martyred saints have their own song in chapter 7. Angels, poor angels, are left out of all of these songs. They only can join the chorus. "Worthy is the Lamb to receive glory and honor and power and dominion and authority and might," and all. They can join the chorus, but they can't sing the verse. That's ours. The worthiness of the Lamb who has redeemed us by his blood. The song of redemption belonging to the church. Now, these have their own songs. We can't join in. We'll listen as they declare the greatness of God and the preservation during the time of great tribulation. These are they which were not defiled with women, for they are virgins. These are they which follow the Lamb whithersoever he goeth. These were redeemed from among men. They are the first fruits unto God and unto the Lamb. That is, out of this great tribulation period. Now, there are several groups seek to identify themselves with 144,000, or as the 144,000. Jehovah's Witnesses have sought to identify themselves as the 144,000. Herbert W. Armstrong seeks to identify himself as 144,000 with his followers. And several groups have sought this identity, but very obvious, of course, to then follow through and make it possible for Herbert Armstrong. He then embraces the Anglo-Israel, British Israel concept, you know, that the lost tribes, the ten supposed lost tribes, are actually the European nations. So those of the tribe of Dan came to Denmark, and Denmark is literally Dan's mark. And so the people are called Danish or Danish. And the word ish in Hebrew is man. So you have Dan's man, the Danish people, or the tribe of Dan. I would not receive much comfort out of that if I were a Dane, because they are the one tribe that isn't sealed of the 144,000. English-ish, you see. Swedish. Now, I don't know what tribe was Swede, but they say the ish, you know, on the end of the name is meaning man in Hebrew, and so that makes them that of that tribe. I think he is of the tribe of foolish. Virgins following the Lamb whithersoever he goes. Now, it could be that the parable of the ten virgins fits in here someplace. They are virgins. They follow the Lamb whithersoever he goes. In the Oriental weddings, or what they call Oriental, the Mideastern there, the bride never knew exactly when the bridegroom, they knew, you know, they're having the big celebration, and usually the wedding feast and celebration would go on for several days, but then the groom would finally take off and get the bride and come for her, and then they would put them in this carrier, and they would carry him around town, you know. And they had this big ceremony. The bride never knew exactly when he was coming during this period of time, so she had to always be ready. And she would be there with all of her girlfriends, unmarried girlfriends, waiting excitedly. Is it coming up the street? You know, and for these guys to come up the street, you know, with a groom, and he's now coming for his bride. No, he's coming. Don't know exactly when. And as they would then bear the bride and groom through the streets, the virgins, the bridesmaids, would all follow after. Just a part of the whole ceremony. Now, they were not the bride, but they followed the bride and the groom. So these 144,000 are not the bride of Christ. The church is the bride of Christ, quite obviously, chapter 19. But these are virgins which do follow the procession. They follow the Lamb, being the first fruits unto God and unto the Lamb out of the great tribulation period. And in their mouth was found no guile, for they are without fault before the throne of God. You say, oh, lucky. No, you are too. Now unto him who is able to keep you from falling and to present you faultless before the presence of his glory with exceeding joy. When the Lord presents you to the Father, he's going to present you faultless. You say, impossible. Yes, that's what Jesus said. With man, it is impossible, but with God, all things are possible. When Peter said, Lord, who can be saved then? Glorious to realize that the Lord is presenting me faultless before the Father, before the throne of God. I'll be presented faultless, for I will be in Christ. Now these appear faultless before the throne of God also. Speaking of that redemptive work of Jesus even in their lives. Now I saw another angel flying in the midst of heaven, having the everlasting gospel to preach to those that dwell upon the earth, and to every nation and kindred and tongue and people. A local TV station recently was advertising that they were going to put this little angel up in the sky. And their satellite that they had raised so much money for was this angel that's going to fly through carrying the everlasting gospel, their own satellite up there. Unfortunately, it got lost in its orbit. They haven't been able to find that angel. Let's hope it's not a fallen angel. I think that this is not a satellite launched from the space shuttle, but I believe that this is an actual angelic being. Now, the interesting thing to me is that he has the everlasting gospel to preach to those that dwell upon the earth, to every nation, kindred, and tongue, and people. Now, what did Jesus say would have to happen before the end could come? And the gospel of the kingdom must be preached unto all nations, and then shall the end come. But interestingly enough, Jesus was talking about this same period of time, the last period of time during the Great Tribulation. It's all in context with the Great Tribulation. And the gospel shall be preached as a witness to all nations. Now, the church has taken that as a challenge, and they said Jesus can't come again until we've preached the gospel to every nation. Now, I believe that we should seek to preach the gospel to every nation, but I do not believe that our failure to do so is hindering the return of Jesus Christ, because I believe that that particular, and the gospel shall be preached as a witness to all nations, is a reference to this angel that flies through the midst of heaven, declaring the everlasting gospel to all of the nations, kindreds, and people. And he says with a loud voice that they should fear God, give glory to him, for the hour of his judgment is come, and worship him that made the heaven and the earth. Now, men foolishly are worshiping the heavens. They're worshiping the earth. They are worshiping, as Paul said, the creature more than the creator. Worship the God who made the heavens. That's the rational thing to do. It's irrational to worship creation. Creation testifies of a creator. The evolutionist worships creation. Because they did not want to retain God in their mind, God gives them over to reprobate minds. Professing themselves to be wise, they become fools because they worship and serve the creature more than the Creator who is blessed forevermore. So in the proclaiming of the everlasting gospel, they are given words of wisdom. Worship Him who has made the heaven and earth and sea and the rivers and the streams. In the lakes. There followed another angel saying, Babylon is fallen, that great city, because she made all of the nations drink of the wine of the wrath of her fornication. And we'll get now in chapter 17 complete details on this fall of Babylon as we read the very same thing and we are given details on the fall of this great religious system of Babylon.
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0: May the Lord be with you. And may your life be an instrument in God's hand this week. May you have that unusual joy of realizing God's hand is upon my life and He has used me. May God help you to share His love with those that are still sitting in darkness. And may you experience the anointing of God's Spirit upon your life in a new and a very special way as He empowers you to do His work. In Jesus' name.
2: 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Join us again next time as Pastor Chuck continues his verse-by-verse study through the Bible. That's right here on the next edition of The Word for Today.

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1: 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Today, they answered questions like, were there dinosaurs in the Garden of Eden? And if there is no sea in heaven, where do the sea creatures go? 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
2: Welcome to Johnny Erickson Tada Sharing Hope. 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
3: And the story is set in Germany during the 30 Years' War, which raged in the 1600s. It was a terrible war that resulted in the deaths of over 20% of the German population, making it one of the most destructive conflicts in human history. Millions died, decimating Germany and causing plague and famine, which ravaged the entire region. The walled city of Eilenburg became the refuge for political and military refugees, but the result was overcrowding and deadly pestilence and famine. Armies overran the city three times. Pastor Martin Rinkhart did everything he could to show the love of Christ to the refugees, which kept flooding through the city walls. His home was a shelter for victims, even though he was often hard-pressed to provide for his own family. During the height of a severe plague in 1637, Rinkhart was the only surviving pastor in Eilenburg, conducting as many as 50 funerals in a day. He performed more than 4,000 funerals in that year, including that of his own wife. At last, in 1637, only Martin Rinkhart, of all the Christian leaders, was left. It was a time of great despair and discouragement, but the Germans looked to Pastor Rinkhart as their leader. People were amazed that he never fell ill, even while ministering to so many sick families and refugees. God was protecting him for such a time, because when the Swedes mustered outside the city gates, demanding a huge ransom, again, this is during the 30 Years' War, Martin Rinkhart was the only one who rose to the occasion. He left the safety of the city walls to walk outside and negotiate with the enemy, and he did it with such courage and faith that there was soon a conclusion to the hostilities and the period of suffering subsided. Out of that experience, Pastor Rinkhart wrote this hymn for the survivors of Eilenburg, and there is not a hint of woe is me in the words, only grace and gratitude. And the hymn goes, now thank we all our God with heart and hands and voices, who wondrous things has done, in whom his world rejoices, who from our mother's arms has blessed us on our way with countless gifts of love and still is ours today. Oh, may this bounteous God through all our life be near us with ever joyful hearts and blessed peace to cheer us and keep us in his grace and guide us when perplexed and free us from all ills in this world and the next. All praise and thanks to God.

0: Oh, friend. Johnny and I just love that hymn. And we're sharing this story and the hymn with you today because we all know something about suffering and disease and death. Yes, we have been shaken to the core at times. But as Henry Ward Beecher said, we are not the first who have been on God's forge. He has had thousands on his anvil before. He knows the infliction of every instrument and how to temper every blow. Oh, friend, whatever this upcoming season may hold, let's remember the courage and the character of Pastor Martin Rinkart. And like him, may there not be a hint of woe is me.
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3: Welcome to Pastor's Perspective, 888-564-6173. Again, 888-564-6173 is the number to call if you have questions on the Bible, the Christian faith, and how to live the Christian life. I'm Michael David, in for Brian Perez. Today is Brian Perez's birthday. So happy birthday to you, brother Brian Perez. Have a wonderful day off. If you're friends with Brian Perez on social media, be sure to wish him a happy birthday today. And I hope he enjoys his much-deserved day off for his birthday. On today's program, we have both Brian and Cheryl Broderson. They are from echoesofmercy.com. Brian and Cheryl, welcome to the program.
0: Thank you. Thank you.
4: Thank you, Michael, and it's great to be with you guys. And, all of the things that you were talking about, I heard, but I could not participate in that conversation. So.
0: That's right. I love it.
4: And, Cheryl, I just have to tell you one thing about my beard.
0: Uh-huh.
4: Because I know you're saying I need to trim it, but Lila likes it. Lila likes it because it's soft.
0: Lila and is so, our 15-month-old granddaughter, and he's in South Carolina with her right now, so I'm a little jealous. And she is just the cutest, sassiest, isn't she? Just so mind of her own person.
4: She's adorable. I got so many hugs, and I got a kiss from her today.
0: She's super affectionate, but she's also abusive. So she kind of is a little abusive, and then she hugs.
4: For a walk.
0: Yeah.
4: Her mother and I took her for a walk to the coffee shop together.
0: Oh, wonderful.
4: She was in the coffee shop, and she was just a little doll. Yeah. So it was all good.
0: Yeah, she went to Sunday school on Sunday. The girls who were watching her said, oh, she's like Velcro. She wouldn't let us put her down. Like, yes. And there's all these cute little kids in her Sunday school class at Seacoast. And because I was in South Carolina on Sunday last weekend. And she was just didn't want to be put down and didn't want to play or interact with the kids. It's like, no, they're babies. I'm a big girl. I just need to be held.
3: Well, it's wonderful to have you here in the studio,
0: yes.
3: Cheryl, and you, Brian, from South Carolina, joining us virtually on Zoom. So welcome to the program, both of you. Again, 888-564-6173 is the number to call if you'd like to talk to Brian and Cheryl and ask them a question on the Bible, the Christian faith, or how to live the Christian life. Why don't we just go ahead and go right to the phones? We're going to go to Ron, who called us at 888-564-6173. And welcome, Ron, to the program. What's your question?
5: Good afternoon, Pastor Brian and Cheryl. Were there any dinosaurs in the Garden of Eden?
3: That is a good question. Brian and Cheryl, what would you say to Ron's question? Were there dinosaurs in the Garden of Eden?
4: Well, on the sixth day, God created all of the land animals. And whether everything was limited to being just in the Garden of Eden, we don't know. Of course, that's where God placed Adam and Eve. But it doesn't necessarily mean that all the animals were there, too. They could have been outside the garden. And the garden was obviously, kind of had a boundary to it. So I don't know, to tell you the truth. Cheryl, do you know anything about the dinosaurs?
0: You know, all we've got is what we can read in Genesis. So it doesn't tell us. But we know in the book of Job, it talks about the behemoth, and it talks about the Leviathan and these different, and the way it describes it, they sound like dinosaurs. And, you know, we know that there are many of the dinosaurs were herbivores, grass eating. And so could be,
6: Could be. I mean, I think what an incredible environment must have been in that garden when all the animals that do wander in were friendly and kind, and you could have this, you know, great relationship. I mean, there might have been even free dinosaur rides for what all we know, you know?
3: Ron, what do you think about what Brian and Cheryl just said?
5: Well, it's interesting that they probably, if there were dinosaurs, they probably did not live in the Garden of Eden. They were just brought in for Adam to name them, and then they trucked on back because they would destroy anything.
4: They would trample all the flowers. That would be kind of a disaster.
5: Mutation. I mean,
4: but I don't think we have to think of them as being full grown necessarily. Like a, you know, what they used to call a brontosaurus. Now they say, oh, it's not a brontosaurus. It's a brachiosaurus. So, or a T-Rex. But you know, what I did just think is that Adam did name the animals. So they must have come into the garden.
6: Yeah. Right? That's what Ron said. You know, and also you think about it, it's in Job where it talks about the tail being so big and so heavy, like a tree trunk.
4: Yeah, like a cedar tree.
6: Yeah, and so you can imagine, that would do some damage maybe to the fruit trees. You know, who knows? Who knows? But, you know, they say too, isn't it Ken Ham that talks about how alligators, that they never stop growing, and dinosaurs are just growing lizards. They're just lizards that increased in size.
3: Now, I wanted to ask both of you that question. I mean, since Adam and Eve couldn't die until they ate from the tree of knowledge of good and evil, I mean, they shouldn't have been in any danger even from a brontosaurus, right? Because they can't die.
6: Right.
3: Is that right? I'm asking.
6: Yeah. But, I mean, you could see their size alone would be probably a little prohibitive between the trees. Who knows? But they might have been smaller, as Brian was saying. I mean, it's just I think the answer is we don't know. We can't know. It's one of those things. You know, there's a scripture in that Moses says, and I believe it's Deuteronomy.
4: Deuteronomy 29.
6: Where he says, okay, you want to say it?
4: No, I just gave you the
6: reference. I like it. I have no idea what you said other than Deuteronomy, but that the secret things belong to the Lord, but the things that he's revealed to us are for us and our children. And so there's some things that God has not revealed to us that we won't know probably until, you know, either we're in heaven and then we won't care, or till we come back to, you know, rule and reign on the earth with Jesus. And then I believe that that's when dinosaurs will come back and we'll probably, you know, like them, and it won't be Jurassic Park. It will be, you know, Friendly Park. Go see the dinosaurs at Friendlyville.
3: All right. Well, Ron from Prescott, Arizona, thank you for calling us at 888-564-6173. We're going to go from Prescott, Arizona to Letty in Whittier. Letty, welcome to the program.
7: Hi, can you guys hear me?
3: Yes, we can.
7: Hi, sister, I'm at the hospital, sorry. Yes, well, I'm calling today. I guess I needed some encouragement, maybe something just to console me. I know when things happen, we shouldn't question the Lord, but recently my son was hit by an individual, and he's in ICU with multiple fractures, with a lot of conditions, and I'm struggling. I'm angry. I'm struggling to trust the Lord in these moments. Asking questions, why him? He wasn't doing anything evil or bad. I'm angry at the person that did it. I know we shouldn't. It's just a lot of mixed emotions that I have right now seeing him.
6: Yeah, Letty, day out. This isn't a time for we should and we shouldn't. Get rid of all that. Just be honest with the Lord. The Bible talks about pouring out our heart before the Lord. And you just need to tell God all the feelings that you have. And he can handle it. And he wants to hear your heart. Because until you're honest and you pour out, he can't heal, and he can't, you know, if you don't tell him your symptoms, he can't work. And so don't say to yourself like, oh, I should do this or I should say this. None of that. The Lord has so much grace on you right now, Letty. He is bathing you in grace, and he knows how badly this hurts. In Isaiah, there's a scripture that says, in all their affliction, he was afflicted. So I want to say this, that God feels your pain. Sunday, when I was in Somerville, I went to a service, and it was from, the text was from John chapter 11, and the pastor wanted us to see three things from Lazarus' death when Jesus came. And, you know, that's where he delayed his coming, but he raised Lazarus from the dead. But he said, I want you to see that Jesus comes to us in our pain. Jesus feels our pain, and Jesus meets us in our pain. And Jesus is just meeting you. He didn't have any expectation for Martha and Mary. You know, he said to Martha this incredible thing, I am the resurrection and the life. You know, he who believes in me will never die. And then he says, do you believe this? And she's just kind of dumbfounded by that. She's like, I believe you're the Son of God that would come into the world. But she has nothing after that. And we know that she didn't expect a resurrection, because when they get to the tomb, and Jesus says, you know, remove the stone. She's like, no, no, don't do that. By this time, he stinks. And, you know, he's dead. Don't do that. And so what we see, though, is that Jesus met Martha exactly where she was in her pain. And he didn't have expectation for her. In fact, he said to her, Mary, Martha, didn't I tell you if you believe, you'll see the glory of God? That's all he said. And then with Mary, Mary came to him and said, Jesus, if you had been here, my brother would not have died. Jesus wept. He didn't say, now, Mary, you know, don't have those kind of things. Don't ask why questions. Mary, don't do this. He didn't do any of that. He just wept with her. And Letty, right now, Jesus just wants to weep with you. And he's just listening to you. And he understands your anger. And he understands your hurt. He understands your inability to trust. He understands your questions. All I can say is that Jesus understands it all, and he's with you. He's absolutely with you. And this didn't happen to your son because he was unrighteous. There's nothing bad that you did or he did that caused this. In fact, in John chapter 9, there's a blind man, and the disciples say, who sinned that this man was born blind? And Jesus said, neither. It wasn't the father and mother, and it wasn't the son, but this is all that the glory of God might be made clear and manifest. And so in this time, I think you just need to let the Lord wrap his arms around you and just love on you. And you can say anything you want to the Lord and just pour out your heart to him. He understands, Letty, and he is so for you. He is so absolutely for you. What is your son's name so we can pray for him?
7: Raymond.
6: Raymond?
7: Yes.
6: Okay. Father, we want to lift up Raymond right now. We want you to heal him. Lord, you understand what bones are broken. We're asking you to mend these bones as only you can. Lord, you are the resurrection and the life, and we're asking you to go into that ICU room, that you would give the doctors wisdom, that you would bring healing to Raymond, that you would raise him up, and Lord, that you would even give him an encounter with you, so that he would come out of this knowing that you are real, that you are for him, and that you love him. We pray that you would comfort Letty right now, that you would just wrap your arms around her, that you would just speak to her. Lord, I pray that you would bring others to speak comfort to her, to strengthen her arms, Lord, to lift her up, Lord. And Lord, let Letty know that she can be so free with you, that you are her father who loves her continually. You are the God who weeps, the God who understands, the God who hears. And we're asking you to be all that for Letty and for Raymond right now in Jesus' name. Amen.
3: Amen.
6: So Letty, we're going to continue to pray for you. You know, I'll be praying for you. I have a prayer time every day, and I'm going to put Raymond and you in my prayers, because this is huge. And don't have any expectation for yourself. Don't say, I should be this, or I should be doing that, or I shouldn't think this, or I should think that. Honestly, just let the Lord love you right now.
7: So one last question before you guys go, and that'll take someone else's time. How do I help him? Because he is so angry right now. He is so upset and questioning this environment, and he's angry at the man, and I'm trying to console him and say, God loves me, you know that I got this thing. It doesn't matter everything I've known and learned from the word, and
6: I tell myself, I think you just let him rage. I think you just let him get it out of his system and say, yeah, it was wrong and it's unfair and God knows that. And I think you just let him rage. There'll be a time to say, oh, we're going to forgive him, and he'll come to that place where he needs to forgive. But I think right now, just let him say those things. Don't suppress it. Just let him say it and just say, honey, I know I know, but also God knows too. And this is unfair, and this world is a terrible, awful place, and you didn't deserve any of this that happened to you. And I think that's like, I think that's the best thing to say. Just like you're angry and you need God just to sit with you and comfort, that's the same way. Jesus meets us, Jesus feels it, and Jesus comes to us. And that's what Raymond needs too. And so just tell him, okay. Tell God he understands. Just tell Jesus he understands. And you can tell him anything, Raymond, he understands. And he's for you, Raymond. Even in your anger, he's for you. And he understands this is unfair, this is wrong. And there are things in this earth that are wrong. Right now, my daughters and all of us, we're just loving CeCe Winans' song, Come Jesus, Come. And in that she says, you know, and right every wrong. And, you know, wrongs will not be righted until Jesus comes. But when he comes, every wrong will be righted. And so I would just let him rage. And maybe you could be the person that he can feel that freedom to just totally be himself and be angry at all the wrong in the world, because, you know, we should be angry at wrong. And the Bible even says, be angry, but do not sin. And so there is a place for anger. And I think, you know, just say, honey, it's all right. You know, God understands. And I think that's what he needs to hear most of all.
7: Well, thank you guys so much, because we've been told otherwise.
6: No.
7: I'm in the wrong for being angry. I'm in the wrong for being angry.
6: No.
7: I'm in the wrong for questioning God.
6: No. No, God can handle it.
7: Words about myself for
6: Here's the thing, and here's the secret, all right? It's all right to complain to God, just don't complain about God. That's the difference. In the Bible, it talks about laying out their, you know, I poured my complaint out to you. You can complain to God. That's all right, but do not complain about God. That's the difference. And I think that people complain about God because they don't know they can complain to God. And I think that will really help you too. And Letty, I am so sorry that somebody told you that you can't be honest, because the Bible says that he desires truth in the inward parts. So God wants your honesty. And that's one of the greatest things you can give him.
3: All right, Letty. Thank you so much for calling, Letty. We really appreciate you calling here.
6: On
3: 888-564-6173. We're going to go from Letty in Whittier to Zachary in Pomona. Zachary, welcome to the program.
8: Oh, hi, you guys. Thank you for taking my call.
3: Sure.
8: So my question is, if millions of people die on the same day, when we're all resurrected and face God's judgment, does God judge us one by one, or can God judge everyone at the same time?
3: That's a good question. Pastor Brian, what would you say?
4: Yeah, the judgment is individual. And, you know, Paul says to the Christian in both Romans and 2 Corinthians, we must all appear before the judgment seat of Christ. Now, that judgment seat is not a judgment like the unbeliever faces. It's a place where we are basically receiving the reward for our service to God. But we will all individually appear before the judgment seat of Christ. Likewise, the book of Revelation talks about the great white throne judgment, and every person that has ever lived who has not trusted the Lord will appear before that great white throne judgment to be judged by God individually.
3: All right. Zachary, does that answer your question?
8: Yes, it does. Thank you so much. God bless you.
4: Yeah, it's a frightening thing on one level, right? To think that, we are going to all be judged at some point. And of course, if we put our trust in Jesus, then our judgment is passed. He took the judgment when he died on the cross. But if we reject the mercy and the forgiveness that he purchased for us through the cross, then we are the ones who have to pay the penalty ourselves for that sin. And that's going to be a really, really horrific day, that great white throne judgment. So,
6: you know, there's that part where Jesus says to the people, do you think that the Galileans are worse sinners you know, because the wall fell on them. And he says, no, I tell you, unless you repent, you know, you'll die in your
4: sins.
6: You'll
4: likewise perish.
6: Yeah, likewise perish. And then he said, you know, do you think the ones that Pilate killed, you know, were worse? And I tell you, no. And I think that the bad things happen to good people and to all people. But the difference is Jesus can bring purpose to our pain and meaning to our pain. But bad things happen indiscriminately. I mean, there's some people that bring the bad to themselves because, you know, they're breaking the law. They're doing things, and it's called a high-risk lifestyle. But then there are others who are so innocent, like, you know, Raymond, who's just riding his bike and, you know, gets hit. And so these bad things happen, and it's not because they've done anything bad. It's because we live in a world that has bad things that happen. But the idea that God knows and God sees. And it was interesting because somebody was bringing up the fact, like, how can God know all this and see all of us? And I was thinking about how AI can answer, you know, 5 million people's different questions at the same time. And God is much greater than AI. And you're thinking about that. If a computer program can answer all of us at one time, how much more God can do it? The infinite, all-wise God can do this. But again, the whole thing is, you know, God will judge, but the judgment is not because for believers, they escape this judgment because they believe in the Lord. That for everybody else, it's indiscriminate. I mean, it's going to be according to your works. You're then responsible for all the bad things that you've done. If you do not have Jesus, your sins aren't covered. They're not forgiven. And you're going to pay the penalty for every. Remember, Jesus said everyone will give an account for every word that you've said, every word that's spoken. And I mean, think about all the wasted words. Or, you know, have you ever watched a television program and go, that was really bad. That was really a waste. How did I do that? And, you know, you're like, oh, Lord, forgive me. And you're like, okay, you're going to give an account for that, watching that program. You know, and I'm like, oh, Lord, so glad my sins are covered by the blood of Jesus Christ. So absolutely. Yeah.
3: All right. Well, Zachary, great question from Pomona at 888-564-6173. And we're going to go to Joseph now from Moreno Valley. Joseph, welcome to the program.
9: Hello?
3: Yes, we can hear you.
9: Hey, so, my question is, I know the scripture said that Satan had fell like lightning onto earth. And I kind of, it's almost like a rabbit hole that I kind of went through. But how come God didn't just destroy the devil right away instead of casting him out to earth where we are? And, how come he didn't just, you know, like destroy him, like completely get rid of him, knowing that he would be like a deceiver. He would cause, you know, Adam and Eve to kind of, he would deceive Eve, right? And it's, I just feel like God knowing all this, why wouldn't he just destroy him now, right? Like get rid of him.
3: That's a great question. It seems like we have a theme today about evil and judgment and the devil and why do bad things happen. So either Brian or Cheryl, which one would like to take
6: it? I'm
3: going
6: to give it to Brian and then I'll swing second.
4: Yeah, I think, you know, this is where we see that, you know, God, the devil is in some ways he's God's agent. Because in order to have a genuinely loving relationship with God, human beings had to be given the ability to choose whether they would love and follow and obey God. And so the devil serves to be an alternative. And unfortunately, many people follow the devil and resist God and rebel against God. But for those who resist the devil, for those who turn from sin and evil and turn toward God, this is a willful act of love toward God. So it's, you know, the devil is the person behind these things, but ultimately what we're talking about here is a choice. God gives people the choice to follow him. He doesn't force us. He didn't create us, you know, pre-programmed to love him, because of course that wouldn't be genuine love if we were pre-programmed and we didn't have any alternative. It's like, you know, we talk so much about AI today. The thing about AI is a super intelligence, but it's an artificial intelligence. It's not a real person. And so if you go on ChatGPT or Claude or, you know, whatever your preference AI is, and you say, do you love me? And AI responds, oh, yes, I love you so much. Well, I mean, you know, it's not real. And so in order for it to be real, it has to be a conscious person. And so likewise with God creating us to have a loving relationship with him, we have to make the choice to love him. And Satan is there partially. He's there as an alternative. Now, why did God do it like that? I think ultimately because of love.
6: And, you know, too, I think that what we don't realize is there's the assumption there that man is basically good, and without Satan, we'd all be good. And the truth is that Satan just exposes what's in us. Satan, you know, it says, let no man say when he is tempted, I am tempted of God, because God does not tempt any man. But every man is tempted when he is drawn away by his own lust and enticed. And then when that brings forth, it brings forth death. But it doesn't say anything about Satan in James chapter 1. It's saying, this is your problem. You're drawn away by your own lust and you're enticed. I think Satan just gives us the opportunity to expose ourselves. And I think God uses Satan often to expose what's actually in the heart. And I think that's what temptation actually exposes when we're tempted, is you see that, wow, the fact that I could be tempted by, let's say, greed shows that I have greed in my heart. The fact that I could be tempted with this position that is not a godly position shows that I have ambition. That these... Satan is known as the tempter. He's also a liar and a thief and a murderer. And he's been a murderer from the beginning. But there are people that lie. And I think that what happens is Satan's like, okay, you're mine. But there would still be sin, but we might not see it. And if you don't see it, then you don't have a chance to repent. But, you know, Satan also is... I think that Satan is actually healthy for us because it shows us where our sin is leading us. And if it wasn't for the devil, we might think that, you know, sin, you know, oh God, you're just taking sin so, you know, seriously, and you're, you know, being so rough on us. And then you see Satan, you're like, oh, this is where it's leading us, to our own destruction. So I think that Satan is actually prohibitive in some ways to sin, because we see that and we're like, I don't want that. That's where it's going, under his control or under God's control. So, you know, if you think about it, you know, get out of the rabbit hole and just kind of pray and look at it. You'll see there's some great books on this, too. I'm thinking about mainly the Problem of Pain by C.S. Lewis, but I'm thinking there's some other books that are really good that deal with it. Can you think of one of them? I'm thinking of People of the Lie, but I know there's other ones.
4: No, I can't think. You're the one who said there's lots of books.
6: But there's The Problem of Evil, The Problem of Evil, which, you know, kind of deals with
4: The Problem of Evil.
6: Yeah.
4: Well, what do you mean? The Problem of Pain or The Problem of Evil?
6: Aren't there two books?
4: The Problem of Pain is C.S. Lewis.
6: Yeah, but The Problem of Evil.
4: The Problem of Evil.
6: Is?
4: I'm sure there's a book, but I don't know of it. But yeah. I'm sure that sounds like a title.
6: Yeah.
10: Yes, I think.
4: There's lots of sermons.
6: You know what? It was C.S. Lewis did a sermon called The Problem of Evil.
4: Uh-huh.
6: Michael David just put it up in front of me on the computer screen. So it's not that I'm just so intelligent and I know C.S. Lewis like the back of my hand. No, but I can read a computer screen that Michael David put up.
10: Yes, and you can get that C.S. Lewis and A Problem of Evil, An Investigation and Pervasive Theme. It's a Princeton Theological Monograph. You can get that at Amazon, as well as the other book as well that you mentioned, The Problem of Pain by C.S. Lewis. That's available at Amazon as well. And we can probably talk about this after the break, but I remember hearing a pastor say in the thousand-year reign, when Jesus is reigning, Satan is bound up for a thousand years, and we're still committing sin because we can't say, like Flip Wilson used to say, the devil made me do it.
6: That's right.
10: We can no longer say that.
6: That's right.
10: But we're still doing it.
6: That's right.
10: We're still sinning.
6: That's right. Mm-hmm.
10: So,
6: That's right.
10: Like you're saying, we get enticed by our own evil. He just exposes us. He doesn't create the evil in us.
6: That's
10: all right. 888-564-6173 is the number to call if you'd like to talk to Brian and Cheryl Broderson. If you've got questions on the Bible, the Christian faith, how to live the Christian life. Halloween's coming up. You want to ask about that as well? Should we celebrate it? Should we not? See what Brian and Cheryl say. 888-564-6173 is the number to call. 888-564-6173. We'll see you on the second half of the program.
11: My mom was 7 or 8 years old the day a teacher looked down at her in front of the whole class and said, "Willie Lou, where are your shoes?" But my mom didn't have any. And 70 years later, she could still feel the sting of it. I'm Joe Jordan of Fred Jordan Missions. Let's take three. I was about that same age, 8 years old, when I realized I was a sinner and needed a Savior. And I gave my heart to Jesus after someone told me He loved me and I believed it. That's the thing about children. What you put into them stays. Unfortunately, my mom carried a teacher's careless words for the rest of her life. But she also carried something better, a decision that no child who came to her would ever go to school ashamed. Years ago, my mom used to tell about a little girl who ran up and grabbed her in the mission dining room. She pulled her into her lap, and the smell told her it was a long time since anyone had washed that child's hair or the one ragged dress she owned. Our staff took the little girl upstairs for a shower and brought her back down in pajamas because there wasn't a single dress or pair of jeans in the building that fit her. My mom looked at that little girl and made up her mind. That's how our back-to-school outreach was born. She'd say it like this: "It's bad enough to be poor in America, but to look poor is a disgrace, not the child's disgrace, ours if we allow it." I grew up inside that conviction. I've gone into the old hotels behind the mission myself to bring little boys and girls to chapel. I've watched thousands of kids walk into our building with their heads down and walk out with brand new shoes on their feet, a backpack on their shoulders, a fresh haircut, and their heads held high. But shoes wear out. That's why before any child gets a single thing from us, we do what someone once did for me. We tell them Jesus loves them. We share His simple plan of salvation, and we pray with them to receive Him. Because a child who knows they're loved by God carries something that poverty can't take away. My mom heard the question, "Where are your shoes?" once, and spent her life answering it for other people's children. Now it's my turn and yours. Your gift of $35 today will give a child hope and the essentials to go back to school. 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I'm Joe Jordan of Fred Jordan Missions. Join me again for Take Three.
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10: Welcome back to the second half of Pastor's Perspective. I'm Michael David in for Brian Perez. Today is Brian Perez's birthday. Happy birthday, brother. I hope you're having a great day doing whatever.

0: Perez. Today is Brian Perez's birthday. Happy day, birthday, brother. I hope you're having a great day doing whatever you're doing to celebrate your special day. Now, you can, of course, wish Brian a happy birthday on social media or just call him next time he's here and give him a belated happy birthday. Again, happy birthday, Brian Perez. 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You can send those to us at facebook.com/pastorsperspective. We do prefer to hear the sound of your voice, so 888-564-6173 is the number to call. We're going to start with Gallagher, and he asks, should the church adapt the practice of discipleship in the same manner that Jesus practiced? Should we?
1: I would like a little more specifications with that. You know, like, I don't know, are we supposed to, like, say, here,
0: should
1: here's
0: we wear
1: some water,
0: robes
1: let's turn
0: and
1: it into wine?
0: Yeah. We should follow somebody through the wilderness, and what should we do? What should discipleship look like today in our day and age? Or should it look the way it did with Jesus, where you follow somebody around 24/7?
1: I think it's unique to the person doing the discipleship and to the need. I remember having young girls going, will you disciple me? And I said, will you just hang out with me at my house and just be with me, and we'll just talk Jesus and we'll just pray together and you can just be with me during my day? Because really discipleship is about being with someone. And, you know, the disciples, it was about being with Jesus and watching Jesus and listening to Jesus and learning from Jesus. So I think discipleship is that way. But I think in today, I've seen a lot of discipleship that kind of goes awry because the person doing the discipleship disciples the people to himself or herself and makes them very dependent on them. And the whole idea of discipleship is that we make them dependent on Jesus, that we reveal Jesus to them and we help them to grow in Jesus, or we're there to point them to Jesus. You know, when they call and say, oh, I'm going through this, then we say, okay, let's pray, you know, and you just continually take them back to Jesus. I think Joyful Life, the Bible study that I used to do in the women's Bible study at Calvary, is really a discipleship program, or the men's study, because what it does is you're in small groups, you're studying the Bible, then you're talking it over and you're hearing the word. And I think that is a discipleship program that is really good. And you develop these small groups where you can call some of the guys who are older in the Lord and you can pray with them and talk to them and tell them what you're going through. So, but I think it's really individual to, as I said, the need, the place. So I think, you know, again, the context. Brian, what do you say?
2: Well, yeah, the word disciple means a learner or a student, and yet it's more than a student, because of course it's not just information that you're to gather, but there's the heavy relational part of it. So I think with Jesus and his discipling, of course he was teaching them. He was the teacher. He was called rabbi, which means teacher. And, but he was also personally, modeling for his disciples and intimately associated with them. It wasn't like they just came in for a lecture and then after 45 minutes, they got up and left class. You know, Jesus was with them. So I think in our discipleship, we need to, not just impart, information, but like Paul said to the Thessalonians, we didn't just bring you the gospel. I mean, this is a heavy statement if you think about it. Paul says, we didn't just impart to you the gospel, but we imparted our very lives as well. So that's the combination right there. The truth of God through your life being invested in other people. That's what discipleship is, I think.
1: Yeah. You know, I think it's something that we really practice even more in England. Yeah, we would have people over into our home. We had prayer meetings at our home, and we'd invite people over to celebrate Christmas and Thanksgiving with us. Of course, you know, Thanksgiving was a little different because that was kind of a celebration of the pilgrims leaving England and

0: we would do that and have some of the people just kind of like bringing them into our home and saying, this is how we live. You know, I think that's part of it. You know, it's interesting because in John chapter 1, you know, I love it. It's like Andrew and John are just kind of spying on Jesus and kind of following from afar and just kind of watching him. And Jesus turns to him and says, you know, what do you want? And they said, you know, well, where are you staying? And he said, come and see. And so Jesus invites them to come to where he's staying and to really observe his lifestyle. And he draws them close to himself in that, you know, walk with me, come and see. And you think, you know, there are a lot of people who just want to look at Jesus from afar, you know, and just kind of follow from a distance. And I love that, you know, come and see.
1: Good answer. Good answer to Gallagher, who contacted us on Facebook.com/Pastor's Perspective. Before we go back to 888-564-6173 and take your calls there, again, 888-564-6173. One more Facebook question. This is from Archie, and he writes, so I'm talking with my brother about the sovereignty of God and how much control we are really in relation to our free will. I'm trying to explain that he is in control. He knows all the choices we're going to make. He created us and the path that we're walking, but he is allowing us to be part of that with our choices. So how do we distinguish the sovereignty of God and our own free will? How do we do that?
0: I think that's a question for Brian, because, you know, you have two different schools of thoughts on that in the church as a whole. I would even say you have three. I think you have Arminians, and you have the Reformed, and then you have the people that are somewhere in between. Wouldn't you say that, Brian? On free will? Yeah.
2: Yeah, probably so. I think, you know, there are some people who deny free will. There are other people who kind of deny, you know, God's sovereignty. I think sometimes it can be helpful just to go back and consider the word sovereignty. For example, think of the British monarch, who is now Charles III. Charles III is the he is the sovereign of England. But what does that mean? Well, it doesn't mean that he controls everybody's lives. It doesn't mean that nobody has any freedom to do, you know, what they want to do, that he's, you know, manipulating or, you know, forcing things in a certain direction. And I think sometimes we get a complicated view of God's sovereignty because I think we've read sort of a theological definition into it. I mean, obviously there's a theological component to it because, you know, we do believe that God is sovereign. In other words, he's in control, but he has granted in his sovereignty people to be free, to make choices. So I don't really feel like they're in conflict with each other. It's just we can't totally grasp it, but we see in Scripture, you know, Scripture is replete with the call to make choices. And if the one school of thought that overemphasizes the sovereignty of God eliminates your choice or your ability to make a choice, then you're in conflict with Scripture right there. So I think we just remember that God in his sovereignty, he's given us the ability to make choices. He calls us to make choices. And yet at the same time, we can trust that as we've yielded to him, he's leading our lives. If we haven't yielded to him, we can't trust that he's leading our lives. He doesn't claim that he will lead our lives if we are in rebellion against him. But then the bigger picture is God's sovereignty over the world and the fact that the world is going in the direction that God says it will go. And that is despite all of the free wills who are opposing God's will. And this to me is one of the most extraordinary things about who God is. God is able to take all of these rebellious wills that are opposing his will and still accomplish his will. Only God can do that.
0: I love that. You know, again, I'm reminded of my dad's illustration of the Rose Bowl parade, right?
2: Yeah.
0: That he talked about how, you know, there's the Rose Bowl parade that we have every year in Pasadena. And he said, when you're ground level, and let's say you're on the corner, he'd know the street corners that you'd be on. I do not. But you're on the corner of the street and you're watching one float at a time. And, but if you're up above in the helicopter, you see the whole parade at one time. And you can even call down from the helicopter and say, hey, there's a disturbance the street ahead of you. You know, let's get somebody to take care of that. Because you're seeing the whole thing and you know the order of every parade. And so when we're on the street corner, it's like we're in our time zone. This is our time zone and we're just watching one at a time. But God's up above it all. And what I see is that he knows the trouble that's going to happen, but he has compensated for all the bad things that have been done and somehow, as Brian was saying, brought it all into his big plan. And the Rose Parade is still going to get down the street like it's supposed to go. And it's all going to culminate exactly where God intends it to culminate. But again, God is so amazing, but he's not controlling our every thought, but he's using, these things to get his will accomplished. But I think I think what the man who wrote the question was implying was that God was controlling. So I've heard people say, well, you know, if God didn't want me to have this sin in my life, he would have taken it away. But Jesus calls us to deny ourselves, take up our crosses and follow him. So if we're denying ourselves, that means that, you know, we're saying no to something that we really want, and we're saying no to our will for God. It's not like God's going, no, I'm not going to let you go. I'm putting a great big fence there and you can't even get there. It is God wants us to make the choice for him to say no to sin and yes to him. So God does not, he's not saying, well, I made you do that. You know, I had a brother that used to tease me all the time, and he would say, oh, I wanted you to say that. Oh, you said just what I wanted. You know, and as a 5-year-old, you're like, wah! You know, stop it. But God's not like that. Like, I made you say that. You didn't want to say that, but I made you say that. I think a life that is yielded to him that says, God, put your words in my mouth, then I think God's word will be in our mouth. But I think that for somebody who is not walking with the Lord, they're going to, you know, out of the abundance of their own heart, they're going to speak. And yet, God will sometimes step in, but it's stepping in to kind of override what a person wanted to say and make them say something else. We see this in the Bible. It says that the heart of the king is in the Lord's hand and he turns it wherever he wants. So there are times where, for instance, I heard that the United Nations did not want to vote for Israel to be a nation in 1968. They didn't want to. They were all poised to say no. And somehow they said yes, and Israel became a nation.
1: Wow.
0: Isn't that crazy? So, I mean, God has these ways of overriding. In fact, they said it was because they didn't believe that they would survive anyway. So why not just look good by saying yes? Because they didn't think Israel would be able to defeat all the Arab nations around them and be able to establish their sovereignty. So they said, you know, we might as well say yes. And, you know, there's an interesting story in the Bible, too, in Kings, where it talks about God says, you know, who will be a lying spirit in the mouth of the false prophets to lure Ahab to his death into this battle? And one spirit, you know, steps up and says, I'll do it. And God says, how? And he says, well, I'll be a lying spirit to these false prophets and lure him. So again, he's working already with, this is something Ahab really wants to do anyway. And he allows this tempter to come in and bring him into this battle. So what we see is he's letting Ahab make the choice, you know, to do this. And all he did was, you know, who's going to lure him? It'll happen.
1: All right. Well, actually, Archie had a second half of the question. I wanted to go ahead and get the second half. Okay. His second question was, he wanted to get the passage, Mark chapter 9, where it explained the disciples, Jesus asked, why could they not cast out the demons from the man's son in John 9, Mark 9:17. Yeah. And Jesus told them, this kind can only come out by prayer. What exactly does that mean? And does that still apply today, like praying over people and houses and anything else that we really want blessed? I mean, I guess I'm asking, does sometimes it not get blessed because we weren't praying enough or fasting enough?
0: Yeah, what a question. I think Jesus makes it clear that they lacked the faith. And he says, oh, you faithless generation, how long am I going to be here with you? So I think for their part, it was a lack of faith, that they just thought they weren't strong enough, that the demon was stronger than they were. And I think Jesus is saying, if you had just believed in me, you would have cast this demon out. But it was a lack of faith. And he says, you know, I'm with you right now, but you need to really get your faith established because I'm going to go to my Father. And so, but I love that part where Jesus says, bring him to me. And what is prayer? Isn't prayer bringing that person or that thing to Jesus? And so I think that what he's saying is, here's how you do it. It's prayer. You bring him to me. And so I think that what we want to do is, you know, Brian and I, when we moved into our house, we dedicated it to the Lord. It's just something that, you know, I think that's always good. Like, Lord, use this house for your glory. You be glorified in this house. You be blessed in this house. And we, you know, opened our house up to, you know, we had Bible studies in our house before prayer meetings. We've hosted missionaries in it. We just want it to glorify the Lord. So I think that's part of it, that we open up our homes and we say, Lord, use this for your glory. We also have Aaronic prayer from Numbers above. When you first walk in, you can see it. The Lord bless you and keep you, make his face to shine upon you. So I do think it's important to ask the Lord to bless your house and to bless things. But again, with the demon and with those things, I think, again, it's prayer. Take it to Jesus. Bring him to me. And I think that's the secret for everything. Anything else, Brian, you want to add on kind of spiritual warfare? Okay.
1: All right. Well, Archie, thank you for your questions on Facebook.com/Pastor's Perspective. We're going to go back to the phones at 888-564-6173. Patsy in San Marcos, thank you for waiting. You're on Pastor's Perspective. How can we help you?
3: Hi, guys. Always love your program. Well, ministry. The other day, Brian, you were saying something about I listened to the podcast about being made in God's image. And, of course, I don't think my huge dog and I are the same creatures. But I think God loves his creatures. And I had not come upon or hadn't caught my eye Revelations 21:1, new heaven, new earth. And no longer any sea. And sea creatures are phenomenal. And I just wondered, I think, you know, the lion will live with the lamb. I think many creatures will be with us. What do you think of Revelations 21:1?
2: Mm-hmm. Well, first of all, remember, I think the point there is not, this doesn't say there's not going to be any bodies of water. It says there's not going to be any seas. Now, in biblical imagery, the sea is quite often, especially in the Old Testament, but even in Revelation itself, back in chapter 13, it's symbolic of you know, the sea is
0: chaos.
2: Yes, thank you. And it's dangerous and it's unpredictable and all of those things. So I think that there's something to there be no sea, meaning there will not be this kind of tumultuous upheaval type of stuff that goes on. The waters will be calm. So again, I think maybe if we think about like the Atlantic Ocean and the Pacific Ocean, and we think of the Mediterranean Sea, and we think of, you know, all of these giant bodies of water. What is it? 70% of the earth is covered by water. I think the idea there is that that will no longer be the case in the new heaven and the new earth. It doesn't mean there won't be. We know that there's rivers of living water. We know that there's streams and fountains and all of that. So, yeah, I think it's a reference to the seas in the negative sense.
0: Mm-hmm. And I think the sea creatures, because we're told that the Dead Sea will be filled,
2: yes,
0: and that they'll have their nets there. And so, obviously, there's, you know, there's bodies of water. And there will be sea creatures, because you wouldn't have nets there if there weren't sea creatures, right?
2: Mm-hmm. Well, yeah. And even, is it Zechariah or Ezekiel? I think it's Ezekiel that talks about the Dead Sea being filled with great fish.
0: Mm-hmm.
2: Yeah.
0: There you
2: just
0: go.
2: Like the, mm-hmm. Just like the Great Sea, the Mediterranean.
0: Yeah.
1: All right. Well, great question, Patsy.
0: Yes, thank you, Patsy.
1: From San Marcos, thank you for calling us at 888-564-6173. Going from San Marcos to Mission Viejo and talking to Mary. Mary, welcome to the program.
4: Yes, hi. I guess my question is, what can someone do to continue to have strong faith after there's been many trials throughout your life and you feel like Job at this point in how everything's going, from a stillbirth to a marriage that is ending to children that have substance abuse and mental illness? How can I continue to have hope in all of this?
0: That's a good question, Mary. Our hope is in God and not our expectations. But, you know, Brian and I are going through a season that's been really, really tough, too. And so we know. And I think the challenge is, Jesus said to Peter, Satan has wanted to sift you like wheat, but I've prayed for you that your faith would not fail. And when you have come through, strengthen your brethren. And that is from Luke chapter 22. And you think about Peter, how disillusioned he was going to be. I mean, he gave up everything, the fishing industry, everything, to follow Jesus for 3 years. And all of a sudden, he's watching Jesus, who he really thought was going to establish the kingdom of God on earth right then in his lifetime. And he's watching him be killed by the most notoriously hypocritical people who claim to be walking with God. And yet here they are killing and torturing the Son of God and publicly displaying him on a cross. As, look, you know, he's nothing, he's no good, and humiliating Jesus. And he's watching Jesus die right before his eyes. And the temptation would be to lose all hope. In fact, you can read in Luke 24 that two of the disciples said, you know, we had hoped that he was the Messiah. We had hoped. It was past tense. And the prayer that Jesus prayed, and he always prays, you know, when Jesus is interceding, he's praying exactly what's needed. And he prayed that Peter's faith would not fail. And so I think that's what we need to say is, Lord. And I think about Martha again, when she went to Jesus and she said, Lord, if you had been here, my brother would not have died. And Jesus says, I'm the resurrection and life. This is going to be, you know, your brother's going to rise again. She couldn't take it in. And yet, you know, she didn't have the caliber of faith to, she didn't know that Jesus would raise Lazarus from the dead. But what she did know was that Jesus was the Son of God who had come into the world and was the Messiah. And on that basis, Jesus raised Lazarus from the dead. So I think what you have to do is you have to continue to pray. I think about John chapter 6, when Jesus began to say things like, you know, unless you eat my flesh and drink my blood, you will have no part of me. And many of his disciples, they left. They're like, this is too much for me. And he looked at Peter and he said, okay, Peter, what about you? And Peter said, where else would we go? You have the words of life. And I just want to say, Mary, where else are you going to get any hope? or any expectation for anything if it's not from Jesus. Because this world's not holding out any hope, and that he's it. And so I think kind of like there's nowhere else to go.
1: Great answer. Great answer. That is all the time we have for today's program. Mary from Mission Viejo, thank you for calling. If you were on hold, you have a pass to call back on Monday. Brian Perez should be back on Monday. Happy birthday, Brian Perez. To Brian and Cheryl Broderson from Echoes of Mercy, thank you for being on the program. And all of you listening and watching, thank you for listening to Pastor's Perspective. Call us again on Monday with your questions on the Bible, the Christian faith, and how to live the Christian life. Have a beautiful weekend. 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Bye-bye. Hello. We are sharing life, delivering truth, and giving hope, K-Wave 1110 and 107.9. And it was very nice to hear her husband and wife, Brian and Cheryl Broderson, on the rebroadcast of Pastor's Perspective tonight. And we'll keep that husband and wife theme going, as next we're going to hear from Jay John and his wife, Killy, as we join Focus on the Family in just a few minutes with Jim Daly. Tonight we're going to learn why, as believers, we should remove anything that creates a barrier between us and God. Our relationship with God is meant to be our highest priority, and God invites us into a very close relationship with Him. Removing obstacles is part of our intentionally moving toward Him. And keep in mind that removing those barriers, it's not about earning God's love or His salvation. God's love for us is unconditional, and we're saved as believers by grace through faith. Instead, because we love God, we want to remove things that interfere with our fellowship with Him, with our obedience to Him, with our intimacy with Him, and with our overall usefulness to Him. And we're going to learn more about that as we join Jay John and his wife, Killy, next on Focus on the Family.
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11: 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I'm John Fuller, and thanks for joining us.
9: Yeah, Jay John and his wife Killy came across the pond, as we say, to visit Colorado last year. And what you'll hear today is a message they gave to our staff. And I know you're going to be inspired as well. Jay John is an author, speaker, and the director of Philo Trust in London. He's one of our most popular speakers on this show. He's an excellent storyteller.
11: And he's usually in our top 10 every year.
9: He is.
11: Here now is Jay John and his wife, Killy, joining him on stage to start their presentation on today's episode of Focus on the Family with Jim Daly.
12: All of us here are defending the truth, but there is a time to feed on it. And people like us, look, everyone is in ministry. Everyone, irrespective of what their role or position or calling in life. But then there is ministry. And We're involved in ministry. And the danger with us who are involved in this kind of ministry, which involves the spiritual battle, is that we have so many irons in the fire.

0: were in danger of putting the fire out. And so what we may need to do is take out some irons, stoke up the fire, and be renewed and revived and revitalized. And that's our prayer for the next few minutes today. Killy, you're going to read the scriptures.
1: Yes, I'm reading from John chapter 11, beginning at verse 38. Then Jesus, deeply moved again, came to the tomb. It was a cave, and a stone lay against it. Jesus said, "Take away the stone." Martha, the sister of the dead man, said to him, "Lord, by this time there will be an odor, for he has been dead 4 days." Jesus said to her, "Did I not tell you that if you believed, you would see the glory of God?" So they took away the stone, and Jesus lifted up his eyes and said, "Father, I thank you that you have heard me. I knew that you always hear me, but I said this on account of the people standing around, that they may believe that you sent me." When he had said these things, he cried out with a loud voice, "Lazarus, come out." The man who had died came out, his hands and feet bound with linen strips, and his face wrapped with a cloth. Jesus said to them, "Unbind him and let him go." This is the word of the Lord. Amen.
0: Amen. Thank you, Killy. Okay, I want to unpack that passage. Obviously, it's a very well-known passage, and I want to draw 4 words out of this story. Okay, the first word is remove. Jesus said, "Remove the stone," and remove. Okay, Jesus, if he wanted to, with just the word, could have removed the stone. Because Jesus was the one who said, if you had faith as small as a mustard seed, you could tell that mountain over there to move and shift. I mean, he had the power to do that. But he didn't move it with a word. He used others to move it. And that's the great thing about Jesus. He could do so much more, but he likes working with us. I remember when my son Michael was about 5, and I said, "I'm just going to go out and wash the car." And Michael goes, "Oh, Daddy, can I come and help?" And I thought, no, not really. Not really. But of course, you know, oh, yes, you can help. But now I've got to find him a bucket. I've got to find him a sponge. I've got to, right? So I thought, oh, okay, you wash the headlamps. And every minute he's like going, "Daddy, am I doing it okay? Am I doing it okay?" And he was like, "Oh, no." And then I'd go and have a look. No, he's not. He's not doing it okay. He's put prints all over the car, all over the thing. But did it not bring me joy? Of course it brought me joy. He wasn't doing it very well, but it brought me great joy that he was willing and wanted to work with me. What a joy it is that we can work with Jesus. People often say, you know, "Who do you work for?" And I say, I work for God. "Do you?" I said, "Yes, I do. I work for God." Wow, I work for God, I work with God. You know, we need to keep reminding ourselves, irrespective of whatever it is that you are currently engaged in, that you're working with God. You're working with God, the creator of the entire universe and the cosmos. That's who you're working with. Now, here's my question. Remove. Is there a stone standing between you and Jesus? Is there a stone standing between you and a miracle? Is there unforgiveness?

0: business? Are there hurts? Have we built a wall of stones that's affecting our relationship with Jesus? Remove the stone. Now, I'm Greek. You know when that movie, My Big Fat Greek Wedding, came out? Many of you saw it? Yeah? When it came out, friends of mine said, "Jay John, is that what Greek culture is like?" I said, "No, it's worse." Culture can be so suffocating and so restrictive. My mother is a travel agent for guilt trips. I don't know if you've got a mother like that, but, you know, I ring my mother, within 90 seconds, she's making me feel guilty about something. You know, I'm worn out with just being criticized all the time. Yeah, but no, have I allowed something to come between me and Jesus? Is there anything for you? A hurt, an unresolved issue, unforgiveness. We need to remove anything that is standing between us and Jesus. Okay, here is the second word, respond. Jesus, with a loud shout, not a whisper. He didn't go, "Lazarus, come out." No. A loud shout, "Lazarus, come out." Now, it's a good job that Jesus used the word Lazarus, because you know the power of Jesus. And if Jesus had not used the word Lazarus and just said, "Come out," everybody would have come out. But on this particular occasion, Jesus was asking just one man to come out. "Lazarus, come out." Now, here's the question. Has Jesus asked you to do something and you haven't done it? Has he asked you to do something and you haven't done it? I often get people coming up to me going, "Oh, Jay John, you know, could I speak with you? You know, I feel like I'm at a crossroads in my life and I could do with some direction." And I'm kind of like, "Oh, well, look, has Jesus asked you to do something and you haven't done it?" Now, 9 times out of 10, people reply, "Yes, he has told me to do something and I haven't done it." And I go, "Well, why are you asking for more directions? Just go and do what he told you to do. Do that, and then he'll tell you what else to do." Have we done what he's asked us to do?
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0: I really felt the Lord said to me, "Go and pray for this woman." And I said to Killy, "I really feel I should go and pray for this woman." And Killy goes, "Well, you ought to go." And I said, "Oh, it'll be 1 hour drive. I'll end up spending an hour with her. And then I'll have to drive back. That's another hour. 3 hours. You know, I've got to find a morning or an afternoon." Anyway, I didn't get round to it. A couple of months later, I really felt I should go and pray for this woman. Again, Killy goes, "You should go." I said, "Yeah, I've got to go. I've just got to find half a day to go." I didn't go. And when we're home in England, we wake up with the alarm, and the alarm comes on, and then we listen to the global news, BBC News. And this woman was headline news. Headline. She was the top of the news. Amy Winehouse dies. And I felt so sick because Jesus told me to go and pray for her. Now you're wondering, how on earth could I have got to Amy Winehouse? Well, Amy Winehouse rented my cousin's house in London, and she lived in my cousin's house. And my cousin said to me, "Jay John, just tell me when you want to go and meet Amy Winehouse and I'll arrange it for you." And I didn't go. I was too busy. Too busy to go and help a broken woman. For those of you who are unfamiliar with Amy Winehouse, I mean, a global superstar who had a drug addiction. And I vowed that day, I repented, I confessed to the Lord that I knew that he told me to go and I didn't go. But Lord, I promise and I vow, from this day on, I will go anywhere, I will do anything, however little or however big, I will do it. Every time I've had what I call a quiver in my liver, you know when you get that little stirring, I've done it. I told this story in the recording that we did yesterday. We were in church and the pastor got up and the pastor goes, "Oh, I'm really sorry to bring this up, but we really, really need people to help look after the babies. And we need people to sign up for the coffee rota." And I thought, what kind of a church is this? Why don't people volunteer? I can't believe it. So as I'm thinking this, I feel this conviction. Sign up for coffee. And I'm like, "Oh Lord, I'm not a barista. Oh Lord, I can't believe you're wanting me to do that. Oh Lord, I'm really busy. Why do you want me to do that?" So then we go to sign up for the coffee. The lady starts laughing. She goes, "You're never here." You know, because 3 weekends a month we minister in other countries and in other churches. But I said to her, "But we're always here once a month." So I said, "We'll sign up and do the coffee once a month." So we did. We had to arrive early. Make up the coffee. And I didn't like the coffee. So the second month we bought our own coffee. And I didn't like the cups that they served the coffee in, because you kind of burnt your fingers. So we bought our own cups. I didn't like the biscuits, so we bought our own biscuits. They didn't have napkins, so we bought our own serviettes. You know, we started investing in the ministry. We did it for 3 years. I loved it. I loved it. I was a barista. I loved it. I loved it. I met more people once a month for 3 years in church than I had the previous 17 years. And after 3 years, the Lord said, "That's it now. I don't want you to do it anymore." I said, "But I want to. I want to." You see, the Lord guides our steps, but he also guides our stops. And sometimes you have to stop something in order to step into something. Here's two questions. Question one. Is there a stone or something between you and Jesus? Is there something blocking a miracle? Two. Has Jesus asked you to do something, but you haven't done it? It could be as little as serving coffee. Third word, release. So, Lazarus, he was tied like bandages, completely tied up with bandages. Now, what I find intriguing about this story is that you could say that Jesus was not very pastoral. Because, you know how sometimes you're sitting in a chair and then you cross your legs. And after a while, it's like you've got pins and needles. And it's like, yeah. Can you imagine what it was like if you'd been dead for 4 days? You know, when you've got pins and needles, it's like, you know, I mean, why didn't Jesus say, hey, guys, why don't you go in the tomb and take him a herbal cup of tea? Because the herbal tea might be really refreshing. Yeah? A Middle Eastern herbal tea. Oh, have we got any physios here? Have we got any chiropractors? I mean, it might be quite nice if we give him a little massage, wouldn't it? Oh, let's go in there and help him out. No. He had to come out himself. He had to come out himself. Sometimes we're always waiting for someone else to come and help us. He's wrapped in linen cloth. Jesus says, untie him. Release him. Let him go. You see, Lazarus had to get up by himself. But in order to be released, that's when the community of God's body steps up and helps. Let me ask you this question. Is something binding you? Do you feel restricted in some area of your life? Are you feeling bound instead of free and liberated? If you're feeling bound in any area of your life, seek the counsel, the prayer, the support of others within the body of Christ to help take those off and set you free. If God, Jesus, has called us out of the tomb, we can't continue living as dead people. We've got to live as people who are transformed. Transformed. And I love that word. In Romans 12, it says the transformation by the renewing of your mind. Okay, word number four, reveal. They couldn't stop talking about it. They couldn't stop talking about Jesus. There are two reasons today why people are not yet Christians. Two reasons. One, they have never met a Christian. Two, they have met a Christian. They are the two reasons why people today are not yet Christians. You and I can either help or hinder someone in their journey of faith. So what do? I remove anything that's between me and Jesus. I respond to anything that Jesus commands me to do. I get released from everything that's bounding me. And I reveal Jesus to other people wherever I go, wherever I am. Last year, Killy and I, we were here in America. And one day we had a couple of hours free. And we decided, let's go to a mall and just have a little wander around and buy some things for the grandkids. And we got into the car and I asked the driver, how long will it take? He said, 20 minutes. I said, oh, great. I said, is there anything I can pray for you? So I didn't say who I was. I didn't say I was a Christian. Didn't say anything. I said, is there anything I can pray for you? He said, yes. He said, could you pray for my mother who's got Alzheimer's? I said, of course, I would love to pray for your mother. I said, do you mind if I pray now out loud? He said, yes, please. So I start praying for his mother. As I'm praying, he starts crying. He's weeping. And he's going, oh, God, I will go back to church. We didn't mention church. We didn't say anything. You see, Tilly and I, like you, we carry the presence of Jesus. We carry the presence of Jesus, the same presence that rose Jesus from the dead, lives in us. We carry the aroma of Christ. So when I get into a cab, the first thing I do is I pray in the cab. Lord, cleanse this cab from all evil, immorality, darkness, and we invite your Holy Spirit in here. So when I then start praying in the car, the guy is convicted by the Holy Spirit. Anyway, we talk to him when we get to the mall. I give him some stuff and then I pray over him. Anyway, after a couple of hours, it's time for us to leave. And our Uber app isn't working. And it's like, oh no, the Uber app isn't working. And we're in this mall, and it's an outdoor mall, and it's beginning to get dark. And we're like, well, what are we going to do? We don't know what to do. And I just said to Killy, why don't you ask that lady if she knows why our Uber app isn't working? So Killy goes to the lady and says, excuse me, you don't know anything about Uber apps and why our app isn't working. Oh, she goes, oh no, I don't know anything about that. And she goes, where are you staying? And Killy says, well, we're staying at this hotel. Oh, she says, that's about 20 minutes away. I'll take you. Who does that in America? It's getting dark. We walk to her car. I say to Killy, you sit in the front. I'll sit in the back. We just don't know, do you? Where's she going to drive us? We get in the car. And I said, what's been going on in your life? That's all I said. What's been going on in your life? And she said, my whole world has caved in. Last month, my son died of an overdose. So we spend 20 minutes ministering to this lady. We get to the hotel. We ask her to stay. We rush upstairs. We get lots of resources. We come down. We give her resources. We pray with her. And we just share a little bit about Jesus. We go back to the room and our Uber app started working. I think the Lord stopped our Uber app working so that we could meet this woman, so that we could minister to her in her grief. Reveal Jesus whenever and wherever you can. There it is. There's our little Bible study this afternoon. Remove. Is there anything between you and Jesus? Is there anything between you and a miracle? Remove it. Respond. Has he asked you to do something? Just do it. Are you feeling bound? Get released. And keep on revealing Jesus to whoever it is that you encounter, wherever you are. That's it. That's it. I hope you've enjoyed our little contribution today. I hope it's given you a little faith lift. I hope it's inspired you with a bit more faith, hope, and love. And in the words of the prophet Nike, just do it.
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10: Jesus is going to, again, multiply the fish and the loaves, but they're going to get to be the ones that go and hand it out. And I want you to know there's a blessing, there's a real blessing in being in participation with the Lord in the ministry, whatever it is that he's called you to do. It's a blessing that your hands get to be his hands. It's a blessing when your mouth gets to be his mouthpiece. It's a blessing when you get to work with the Lord to serve people in his name. I hope you count it a blessing.
11: When my dad was fresh out of high school, he took a job with a local welding company. It took many hours, plenty of sweat, and I'm sure an injury or two. But he eventually became part of the team that helped to build one of the rockets NASA used for their space missions. In today's message, Pastor Bill teaches that when you are faithful to serve in the ways God has called you to, he will use your gifts and talents to do miraculous things for the kingdom. isn't it amazing to get to be a part of such a huge project? Now, here's Pastor Bill in the book of Matthew chapter 15 as he continues his message, same test, different day.
10: The disciples said, where could we, because again, they're looking to them, where could we get enough bread in the wilderness to feed such a great multitude or to fill such a great multitude? And again, they were looking to themselves where they should have been looking to the Lord. They weren't the ones that came up with the bread last time. They're not going to be the ones that come up with the bread this time. And so when you ask the wrong question, you could be left feeling like this is impossible, or you could be left discouraged. If you look into yourself for the things that you need to be looking to the Lord for, you will be discouraged because we can't do what God can do. Amen. Amen. And so that's also something. Don't look to you. Look to him. In times like this, when God puts you in impossible situations,

0: In times like this, when God puts you in impossible scenarios, difficult situations, I would give us three things. Number one, don't look within. Don't look to yourself. We're never called to look to self. What can I do? I don't have enough. How can I do? Don't look to self. Number two, don't look around. Don't look for people to help you out. Don't look for people to bail you out. Don't look for who you know, don't be the person that's, you know, some people are so resourceful. They got so many, they got people they can look to. Don't do that either. You don't want to be dependent on man.
1: Right.
0: You don't want to depend on you. You don't want to depend on man. Don't look within. Don't look around. Where do we want to look, family?
1: Right.
0: We want to look up to the Lord. Always. We want that to become your knee jerk. I'm going to look to the Lord for everything. I love a verse in 2 Chronicles 20 verse 12, the king there is out. He's overdone. The people that are coming against him are too many. And he prays. He says, God, would you not judge them? We have no power over this great multitude that is coming out against us. He says, nor do we know what to do. He says, but our eyes are upon you. And I love that prayer. He says, God, I don't know what to do, but my eyes are on you. I'm not looking at me. I'm not looking around. I'm not looking to see who can help me out. I'm looking up to you. That's going to be the place of victory. That's going to be the place of victory for the believer when we're looking up to the Lord and not looking around at anybody else. Amen?
2: Amen.
0: All right, look at verse 34 now. It says, and Jesus said to them, how many loaves do you have? And they said, seven and a few fish. So Jesus asked them what they have. Now, this is kind of similar, right? Seems like last time he said, hey, you know, what's out there? And they had the little boy, I told you, some little chunky kid was with a lunch that was too big for one person. With his, you know, he had this. So this in Matthew, he had five loaves and two fish. That's way too much for one little chubby kid. But that's what he had in his bag. But here they got seven loaves and a few fish. So seems that Jesus is often saying, well, bring me what you got. Right? What do you have? Bring me the little that you have. That seems to be the pattern in Scripture. Bring me what you do have. Right? We often are looking at what we don't have. God says, bring me what you got. Bring me the little bit you got, man. Bring it. Bring me what you do have. Anybody ever taken a little kid shopping? You know, you might not see how excited little kids get with their money. So when my kids are little, it's funny. You give a little kid $5. And they think they can buy anything. They're like, you know, Dad, I'm gonna buy that bike. He's so cute, man. He has $5, buddy. You know, they don't know the value of a dollar yet. And so I remember when my kids were little, letting them take money, and I would let them spend the little bit they had. They don't understand that you paid the taxes on this. I bought this, you know what I mean? But I would let them take that little bit, and I'm like, all right, what are you going to get with your money? I'm going to buy that. Okay, put it in there. And I let them get it, and, you know, we pay the rest of it or whatever. They don't know. They're no wiser as little kids. But they, you know, as they get older, you got to start informing them like you don't have enough. Save your money. You know, like, I'm not going to keep doing this for you, boy, you know, or girl, or whatever. So it was cute when you was little. You're big now, you know. So Jesus said, look, bring me the little bit you have. And there seemed to be a pattern that he would take the little bit and he would make much of the little bit. He'd take the little bit and make it more than enough. And so here he asked them, what do you have? How many loaves do you have? And they said, we have seven loaves and a few little fish. So it seemed like, you know, we don't have very much. For 4,000 people, this is nothing, but this is what we do have. And the pattern is that they're going to have to bring it to him. And so for you and I think we can learn from this. Rather than complain about what you can't do, what you don't have, bring what you do have to the Lord. God, I'm not gifted enough. Bring the little bit of gift you got to the Lord, right? I don't have enough. Bring the little bit that you do have to the Lord. Bring what you got, because what you have is what he's given you. So this is all I got. Lord, bring that to him. He'll take what you do have and make much of it. But you got to bring it to him. Amen. Bring your little bit of gifting. Bring your little bit of ability. Bring your little bit of resources. Bring your little bit of whatever to him. He can make much of your little bit. And so they bring it to him. He tells them to. Verse 35, it says he commanded the multitude. So he obviously he got what they had, and he commanded the multitude to sit down on the ground. I thought this was cool, right? There's a multitude of people there. This is all about them. They're not stressed out. They ain't asked for nothing. The disciples and Jesus are having this encounter. There's this whole multitude, 4,000 men with women and children. And Jesus is on his heart to feed them because he feels compassion towards them. They haven't asked for anything. They're

0: None of, they're just standing there. He says, hey, everybody have a seat. You guys sit down. And I just, to me, I love that Jesus puts the multitude at ease. Hey, sit down, guys. Everybody relax. Last scenario, they sat down on the grass. This time he says, sit down on the ground. Maybe it was no grass in the area, but he has them to have a seat. You guys take a relaxed posture, sit down. I got this. And I thought about this, that oftentimes in ministry, you got those that are maybe further along that are working with the Lord. And they're serving others that are just meeting the Lord. And so there's always, you know, you take a ministry, you know, scenario or a ministry setting. There are people that are just, I'm just here observing, taking it in. I'm learning about who he is. And there are people that are there to facilitate and to do the work. The disciples are now working with the Lord. They already know the Lord. They got his word. They have the relationship. And so they're going to get the ones that go. They're going to get to be the ones that go and share and give out to everybody else. But everybody else is there. Jesus, you guys just have a seat. Just sit down. I want you to know that that's important, that we recognize that there are, that everybody has a different season. Everybody in this room has some season where you needed to come and just sit before the Lord. Amen. You're just getting to know him. I'm just a baby believer. You just need to come have a seat, sit down and take it in. Hopefully you grow to a place, where now, you know, you get to help feed some babies, right? You get to help minister to it. Let me show you where to sit down. Let me bring bread to you. Hopefully we grow to a place where we're also now able to serve those that are sitting down. Just with healthy, you know, life in a body of believers should look like, you know, people come in, they have a seat, get poured into, get built up, get strong. And then eventually those that were sitting are standing, those that are standing are serving, and we're able to facilitate more and more. And so the disciples are in a place where they're getting to be the hands and feet of Jesus, right? They're multiplying what he can do. Jesus is going to, again, multiply the fish and the loaves, but they're going to get to be the ones that go and hand it out. And I want you to know there's a blessing. There's a real blessing in being in participation with the Lord in the ministry, whatever it is that he's called you to do. It's a blessing that your hands get to be his hands. It's a blessing when your mouth gets to be his mouthpiece. It's a blessing when you get to work with the Lord to serve people in his name. I hope you count it a blessing. It should never be a burden, but it should be a blessing to get to put our hand to the plow and minister to other people in his name. And so, especially, you know, as we were all once in a place where we needed to be ministered to. Maybe you still are in that place, and I hope you're being ministered to well. But it's a blessing to get to go and participate with the Lord. And so the disciples are in a blessed place, but they're in a place where God says, y'all going to learn some lessons, though. It's a more of a challenging place, right? They're being corrected. They're learning difficult lessons. They're no longer just sitting around. God's like, no, I got some expectations from you guys now. And so anybody here that's serving the Lord, you need to know that that's how it is, right? It may be more challenging to be in a place of service to God. God will require more of you. There's a greater expectation on you, but there's a blessing attached to it as well. And so he commanded the multitude to sit down on the ground in verse 36. And he took the 7 loaves and the fish. He gave thanks. He broke them and he gave them to the disciples. And the disciples gave to the multitude. And so it seems, again, that this was the pattern with Jesus, especially with the bread, that he would take the loaves. He does is what? Give thanks. Why does he do that? Why does he give thanks? Why does he bless the bread? Why does he give thanks? I know it's a model for you and I. We got to give thanks for everything we receive from God. Jesus is saying, Lord, I'm giving you thanks for the little bit. This is the not enough portion. I'm going to give you thanks for it. Thank you, Lord. Sometimes we take the not enough and we complain. We don't even thank God for the little bit that we do have. Jesus has given us a model. Take what's not enough. Take the little bit. Take what you do have. And thank you, Lord. Thank you that I have anything at all. Thank you for the little bit. Thank you. He always does this. He gives thanks. Then he breaks it. He gives it out. I told you guys last time we looked at this, you know, the miracle of the 5,000. This time again, I've always pondered, where did the miracle happen? Like, and I think it happens in the disciples passing it out, right? He blesses it. He gives it to the disciples and they're going to get to go distribute it to the people. So when did it multiply into a whole bunch, right? Was it when the disciples came to Jesus and they got baskets with like tons and tons, or did they each get a piece? And as they're passing it out, it just kept multiplying and multiplying and multiplying, right? Where did the miracle happen? Was it in the disciples' hands? Was it in Jesus' hands? I've literally read each story trying to dissect, you know, where exactly. And I'm not going to make a thing of it. I just know this. It happened and they got to be a part of handing out. And if you saw there were 7 loaves and 2 fish and you got to hand out food until 4,000 people, men plus women and children, had more than they could handle and there was leftovers. I want you to know with each handout, I should be rocking your world, should be blowing you away. Your faith should be, with every time you hand out another piece of not enough that's more than enough, it'd be blowing your mind, right? Because, man, I'm just kind of, it's just there. There's more than enough. Everybody's getting to eat to their fill. However it happened, it should just blow them away that they got to participate in this with the Lord like this. Now, this is a side note, but something I thought was pretty cool. Later on, toward the end of the Gospels, after Jesus dies on the cross, he resurrects from the grave. On the road to Emmaus, Jesus showed up. And whatever form he was in, the disciples didn't recognize him. But they're literally walking and they're kicking cans. They're like, no, man. Jesus joins and said, what's going on? Haven't you heard? Everybody, you know, Jerusalem heard. And they start telling about Jesus and how he died and what happened and what took place. But he's walking with them, but they don't recognize him. And again, I'm assuming that Jesus, you know, either changed his appearance or something. Somehow they just didn't recognize him. But he's walking with them and he's talking. And he starts breaking down scripture. It says that he began from the Old Testament. He says, telling them everything, that all the scriptures that pertain to him. And they were saying, man, their hearts burned within them as they heard him say these things. But what's interesting, if you're a note taker, you can write this down, is that Jesus was made known to them in the breaking of the bread. If you write down Luke 24, verses 30 to 35, I'm going to highlight 3 verses. And Luke 24, verse 30, it says, now it came to pass, as he sat at the table with them, and I want you to notice the pattern. He took bread, he blessed it, he broke it, and he gave it to them. And it says, then their eyes were opened, and they knew him. But then he vanished from their sight. And later on, as they retelled the story in verse 35, and they told about the things that happened on the road and how he was known to them in the breaking of the bread. And I just wonder if in that moment, as he took the bread, blessed it, broke it and gave it, because that had been his pattern, that when they saw him do it this time, even though it was a form that wasn't familiar, but as they saw him bless it, break it and give it, that it just snapped in their mind. They're like, that's him. And as soon as they recognized him, he was like, ha ha, boom, he took off. He just disappeared. So I've been laying that pattern for you guys. Y'all would see that I bless it, I break it and I give it. I bless it, I bless it, I break it, I give it. And it was that time when they saw it, they said that he was made known to us in the breaking of the bread. He was identified to them through this pattern. So I just want to point it out to you that this was the pattern of Jesus with them, with communion, with the miracle of the bread. He blessed it, broke it, and he gave it out. As I ponder the question, where did the miracle happen? I just know this. The miracle of multiplication always happened after he blessed it. So after he blessed it and broke it, it seemed like, I guess, he kept breaking it and breaking it. Rather, he broke it and gave it to them and it multiplied. The blessing happened after he blessed it, after it was in his hands. And he blessed it and the disciples got to go out. So now, look at verse 37. The rest of verse 36, he broke it. He gave it to his disciples and the disciples gave to the multitude. So the disciples got to be the distributors of this miraculous multiplication of the bread and the fish as they were going around. And once again, I look at this and I this is what I'm considering. They weren't even believing. So how come he's doing this for them, right? How come Jesus is doing a miracle? Because a lot of times when, you know, you see guys out here claiming miraculous ministry, they really bolster their faith. Whose faith was it? Was it their faith or was it God's concern for these hungry people that caused the miracle? Because the disciples asked the wrong question. It wasn't like they asked the right question. They were like, God, where are we going to get? They start looking within themselves right away. But God does a miracle anyway. And I just want you to note this. That sometimes it's not about you and it's not about me. That God is good sometimes. That's just because it's who he is. that the miracle he does here is because he had compassion on these hungry people. And these disciples' lack of faith wasn't going to stop him from blessing. Everybody say grace.
1: Grace.
0: Grace is undeserved, unmerited favor. And that's what God is demonstrating here. Just an unmerited, undeserved favor. The disciples didn't do anything to earn this, but God did it anyway because he's good. And I'm grateful for that, right? Anybody here ever had God work on your behalf despite you? Right? Not because you deserved it, not because you were so faithful. I have. I've had God bless things, and I know what I am. I know I'm not. I know what I am. And I'm like, God, you're good to me anyway. You're good to me. There are times where it's just grace. God's undeserved, unmerited favor upon our lives. And so what a blessing, though, for the disciples to get to participate with the Lord, to get to be, you get to distribute again as God is kind of laying this lesson on you guys one more time. You guys are going to go hand out this food, and it's not going to stop going. You're going to hand it out until 4,000 men plus women and children eat to the full, and you're going to pick up the leftovers. Look at now verse 37. So they all ate and were filled, and they took up the 7 large baskets full of the fragments that were left. So this time there were 7 large baskets full of fragments. Last time, each disciple got a doggy bag. Remember last time there was enough for each disciple to have a little bit to take home. This time there are 7 baskets, large baskets that are full of fragments that are left over. I think that's important. Right? Why is there excess? Why does God go over and above, right? I think that, you know, he goes over and above so that they would look at it and just say, man, why did we doubt? Look, you know, scripture says that he's able to do exceedingly and abundantly above all that we can ask or even imagine, according to the power that works in us. God's, I'm look at what I just did. I didn't just barely get by. I didn't just barely feed everybody a couple crumbles, you know. I fed everybody to the full. Everybody, they glutted around here. They're going to be walking slow. They might need a little siesta before they go home. Catch the itis. They might need a nap first, right? But they've all been fed to the full, and there's excess over and above, exceedingly abundantly above. Don't doubt me next time. I really believe that's the idea here. Why the excess, Lord? Don't doubt me next time. Trust me. Believe me. Look at how faithful I've been in the past. And so verse 38, it says, now those who ate were 4,000 men besides women and children. And he sent away the multitude, got into the boat, and came to the region of Magdala. So, you know, after he feeds them, he then is able to send them away. Now he's content that they're full, they're nourished, they're going to be all right. And he sent them away. He sent away the multitude, got into his boat, and he took off. And so here's what I want to kind of hammer home as we wrap this up. This was a very similar miracle. Again, it seems like a retest. Same test, different day. The disciples are going through. So one thing I want to challenge everybody in this room. If there's scenarios in your life that you say, man, this has been recreated. I've been through something multiple times. I've been through a scenario multiple times. I really want you to identify what those. What are the things that God is saying, man, we keep running back this one. We run it back multiple times. Are you doing better this go round? I've shared with you guys before. You guys have heard the story of how somebody stole my MP3 player when I was in Bible college. And I went to the car wash and when they stole my MP3 player. I went back. I acted a fool. I got my MP3 player back. But I had acted a whole fool at this car wash. And I sinned. I let anger take over. I was determined to get my stuff back at any cost. And I got it back, but at a cost, right? And I had to go and be accountable to my buddy and everything else. So I shared that to say there was some years later, I had another scenario where, now this time, I was wrong. This time, my kids had, remember when the iPods came out, they were real small. And my daughters both had their little iPods with their little music on it or whatever. And I thought the guy had stole, somebody had stole the iPod out the car. Cause we got back, you know, kids are, dad, I left my iPod. And we get back in the car. We can't find it. Now this time it's one of my daughters and her iPod. And it looked like the guy. Now, if you stole my stuff, I'm going to have a problem. You steal my kid's stuff. I got problems. Right? I got penitentiary problems. You steal my kid's stuff. especially my daughters, right? And my little bit, daddy, my iPods, like I would kill everybody, you know? And so my daughter's like, dad, my iPod is not in there. And I get out right away, and it's just like a flashback. God was like, don't do it. Because what I had said last time was, if I had this to do over again, I just would have bought another one rather than act out the way I did. And I got out the car and I said, nah, don't do it. And I went back. I said, let's look one more time. We look one more time. And I just said, we'll get another one. Now, this time we get home and the iPod was at home. And I was like, whoa. I would have been in checkout shop. I'd have been calling home collect, and they'd be like, we found the iPod in the kid's room, you know, all for naught, buddy, you know. So, and I was glad. I'm like, I did better this time, you know. It's a similar scenario, but I felt like I had learned from the previous time. And sometimes we're learning and growing, hopefully. But there are things that keep coming up, right? And for me right now, okay, I got to trust God. I got to walk in faith in a way that God would want me to. You can look back over this year and say, man, there's some stuff I have not quite overcome. There's some things that I've not succeeded at this yet. Can we aim at it? Can we say, you know, can we look to him and say, man, God, you're so faithful. I want to overcome. Your word says that I'm more than an overcomer through you who love me. And so can we move forward in saying, God, I'm going to trust you for the things I need to trust you for. I don't know everybody's lesson, but whatever the lessons are, I know God gives us everything we need to succeed. God's never set us up to fail. Amen. And so wherever it is that you're challenged, wherever it is you're like, man, I keep having to rewind and do this again. I keep getting put back at this point again. Let's put a finger on it. You can put your attention on whatever that thing is with the goal in mind that, God, I want to move forward. I don't want to be here next year should you tarry. And I'm taking the same test again. I want to be overcoming in Jesus' name. Give me a new test. Amen. I want a new one. I want this test again. I'm done with this. So no more fish and loaves. I want some new things. Amen.
1: 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Maybe you can relate to the blue-collar worker, Peter. 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

0: 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Also, we want to remind you tomorrow is the Walk for Recovery. 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
1: 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Psalm 118:24 tells us, this is the day the Lord has made. We will rejoice and be glad in it. While there are many things I could say about this day, what are we reading practically? That today, whatever day it is, this is the day the Lord has made. Which I don't know if you know this, but as believers, all of us right now have the choice to rejoice and be glad in today or not. That Shadrach, Meshach, and Abednego had the choice to rejoice in the fiery furnace. Daniel had the choice to rejoice in the lion's den. Peter had the choice in prison, and even Jesus himself as he was being crucified. Yet what do we read? That for the joy set before him, he endured the cross. Church, you were able today to rejoice. You were able today to look at your circumstances and say, God, use this for your glory and to grow me all the more into your image. 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
4: A major abortion pill case is now before the Fifth Circuit Court of Appeals. Louisiana is challenging the FDA's decision to remove the requirement that mifepristone, the chemical abortion drug, be dispensed in person, allowing for these drugs to be sent remotely and mailed directly to women. Louisiana argues this policy undermines their ability to enforce their own pro-life laws. The case is especially significant because the Supreme Court's Dobbs decision returned abortion policy to the states, yet abortion providers in states like New York or California can still simply mail the drugs across state lines, bypassing those laws. The Fifth Circuit's ruling could determine if states actually have the right to protect unborn children after Dobbs. This is about more than one drug. It's about protecting the unborn.
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7: You either progress or you regress. There's no such thing as static Christianity.
8: Dr. Tony Evans says your own spiritual growth includes helping others grow, too.
7: Your Christianity is real when you see another brother who is straying from the truth, who you care about enough to seek to turn them around.
8: This is the Alternative Broadcast, featuring the timeless biblical teachings from the archives of Dr. Tony Evans. We pay attention when people walk through the front doors of the church. But what about the ones who quietly walk out the back? Today, Dr. Evans reminds us that our responsibility doesn't end when someone drifts away from the faith. Let's turn to James chapter 5 as he talks about the importance of reaching out and restoring our brothers and sisters in the Lord.
7: God is a good parent. And as a parent, he is vitally concerned about the road that his children take. And God knows that in the midst of suffering, trials, difficulty and danger, that sometime his sheep stray rather than hanging tough, being patient. They decide to throw in the towel, to quit. He says four things in these two verses that I would like to look at today. First of all, he wants to talk about the reality of backsliding. My brethren, if any among you strays from the truth. Please notice the phrase among you, among the family of the redeemed. And the among you is tied to the brethren. So the brethren are the saints. He says, if one among the congregation of the saint strays. That Greek word stray is from the word we get our word planet from. If a planet, if one of the celestial bodies leaves its course, strays, no longer is in line with the sun, but orbits out. If it no longer maintains its position, strays. And he's among you. He's been attending your services, perhaps singing in your choir or involved in one of your ministries or on your staff or whatever it happens to be, and he makes or she makes a left turn in life. That's a scenario. Or to more formally define a backslider, or we would call them a carnal Christian, it is a spiritual state where a Christian knowingly and persistently lives to please and serve self rather than Christ. To put it another way, a backslider is a person who is no longer progressing in the faith. Now, let me explain how the faith works. You either progress or you regress. There's no such thing as static Christianity. You cannot be neutral as a Christian. You can move forward, you can move backward, but you can never stay still, because when you're standing still, you're automatically drifting back. So stillness means regression. It's sort of like riding a bicycle. You can pedal it forward, but staying still, that's not how it's designed to go. You're either going in one direction or not. This text here is about believers who are backsliding. So we're assuming that at some point they front slid. See, some people think that backsliders have never front slid. They've never become Christians. They say, oh, I'm a backslider, and they've never been saved. A backslider is a saved person sliding back, not a non-Christian doing wrong. You need to front slide before you can backslide. All right? So if you're here today and you're not a Christian, your issue is a relationship with Jesus Christ, not an issue of straying. You were born strayed from the truth. So he raises this issue about the backslider, about the Christian who regresses and who needs to be turned around. Now, the Bible has evidences of this, of Christians who stray from the truth. Peter is probably one of the most noted one, because he said, Lord, I'll never stray and never say never. I'll never stray from the truth because I love you more than these. Now, I'm your main man. And if all the rest of your disciples leave you, you can count on me. I'm your main man. And Jesus said to Peter, before the cock crows, before tomorrow morning, you will have denied me three times. Now, I would think, Peter, just hearing that, you would have just doubled yourself up and say, well, if I mess up, it won't be before that cock crows, because I just heard you tell me that, so I'm going to make sure that I don't do that, right? Well, before the cock crowed, he had already cussed Jesus' name before the ungodly. But it was a very interesting statement Jesus made to Peter in Luke 22, verse 32. He says, and when you are converted, strengthen your brethren. You're going to mess up, but after you get fixed up, the next time you run into somebody else who messes up, remember what I did for you. One of the ministries of the local church is to identify the reality of the straying believer. The process of straying is very interesting because there is a very definitive road that the strayer takes. Hold your finger here and turn back a few pages to the book of Hebrews, and let's just look at a couple of key verses that shows us the path of straying. Hebrews chapter 2, first of all, verses 2 and 3. For if the word spoken through angels proved unalterable, and every transgression and disobedience received the just recompense, how shall we escape if we neglect so great a salvation? The first way you know you're straying is spiritual neglect. You're not doing anything real bad. It's just that you're not doing anything real good either. It's that you're just

0: neglecting this great salvation that God has given you, and you're just taking it for granted. Any of you wives here today feel neglected? The husband may argue, well, I go to work, I bring my money home, but that is really not hitting the point. They may be doing the basics, but they're still neglecting the relationship. Spiritual neglect is the first step to straying. Then Hebrews chapter 3, verses 12 and 13. Take care, brethren, believers, lest there should be in any one of you an evil, unbelieving heart in falling away from the living God. But encourage one another day after day, for as long as it is still called the day, lest any one of you should be hardened by the deceitfulness of sin. First of all, there is neglect, and then there is spiritual insensitivity. In other words, sin is not as sinful as it used to be. All of us know that when you first sin, you feel real, real, real, real bad. After a few more times, you feel kind of bad. After a few more times, this isn't right. After a few more times, well, everybody else is doing it. Well, after a few more times, I really don't feel that bad about it. That is because calluses have set in on the heart. And when calluses set in on the heart, you get hardened by sin's ability to dupe you so that sin is not anymore exceedingly sinful. It's kind of not all that bad. And so he raises the possibility that you move from the spiritual neglect to spiritual insensitivity. Thirdly, chapter 5 of the book of Hebrews, verse 11 and following, he talks about the fact that concerning him we have much to explain, but you have become dull of hearing. The word dull of hearing, the word dull referred to the mind of a mule. To be dull meant to be mule-headed. We talk about the stubbornness of a mule. Well, that's the context here, because he says in verse 12, for though by this time you ought to be teachers, you have need again for someone else to teach you the elementary principles of God. You've made no progress. Why? Because there has been a refusal to grow over time. So you start with neglect, then you become insensitive, and then you don't even care. You refuse to grow. I don't care about growing. I'm not going to grow, and that's not my interest. So the deceitfulness of sin has made you lose all interest in spiritual growth.
1: 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Don't go away.
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1: 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Well, let's get back to Dr. Evans now, as he references a passage in the book of Hebrews.
0: Finally, that leads to flagrant rebellion. Look at chapter 10, verse 26. For if we go on sinning, so this one just sinning up a storm, willfully, I'm going to sin, I know I'm sinning, I want to sin, and you don't tell me what to do. After receiving the knowledge of the truth, there no longer remains sacrifice for sin, or the blood of Jesus Christ won't protect you any longer. But a certain terrifying expectation of judgment and the fury of a fire which will consume the adversary. What is he saying? He is saying that the anger that God has toward the non-believer, he will even take out on his own kids when they adopt trampling the blood of Christ. This is a willful, I don't care attitude. That is the process of the backslider who is straying from the truth. Given the fact that backsliding is real, it is a real possibility that you won't be where you are today, next year, this time. Any of us in this room might stray. That leads to the second point, the responsibility to backsliders in James. He says, and one turns him back. Let him know that he who turns a sinner from the error of his ways. Here we're introduced to the responsibility of one believer to another believer to turn him around. This is the thing that we don't like. This is the thing that we don't practice. And some of us here today aid and abet the demise of our brothers and sisters because we said, that's none of my business. We were just told that Elijah prayed. And when he prayed, a situation was reversed. It was dry and there was no rain. But when he prayed, there was the rain from heaven and blessing came where a curse had been. It is the responsibility of one believer to another believer to take them from this wayward path like a sheep and turn them into blessing rather than to allow them to continue in a circumstance of cursing. Now, what he is saying is Paul wants to move his readers from a state of grumbling because they were complaining to a state of action. He wants to get them to stop just sitting, soaking, and souring and start getting the business of turning backsliders around, to move from self-centeredness to other-centeredness. Isn't that what he said in verse 16? Pray for one another. Confess your faults to one another. What he's trying to get us to do is be vitally involved in the life of one another. And that's when the church is being the church. That's when your Christianity is real. Your Christianity is real when you see another brother who is straying from the truth, who you care about enough to seek to turn them around. This means that you cannot be a passive Christian. This means you cannot just sit back and do nothing. God told Adam and Eve when they were in the garden, the day that you sin, you shall surely die. But the day that they sinned, they didn't drop dead of a heart attack. They didn't die. Well, yes, they did. Because the day that Adam and Eve sinned, they broke fellowship with God. But now let me tell you what the loss of it did. When they lost fellowship with God before they entered the ground in the grave, guess what happened? Their whole world deteriorated. Their whole lives fell apart. They had one son to kill another son. He had to work with thorns and thistles. There was a big fight and there would be a big tension between husbands and wives. You know why all that happened? Because they had entered the realm of spiritual death. Spiritual death means that you no longer have the intimate presence of God operating in your life and circumstances, so there is a deterioration of your world. and some of us are going through spiritual death. So you save a person from a deteriorating life when you go after them, because when God removes his hands from you, that means there's no longer divine protection. There is no longer divine well-being. And yes, in his grace, he might not give you everything that you deserve, but life still is hitting the skids because you strayed from the truth. And one of the great tragedies today of people trying to do everything to fix problems when they haven't fixed it spiritually first. Finally, he's talked about the renewal of the backslider. He will save a soul from death, and here is a wonderful phrase, and will cover a multitude of sins. And will cover a multitude of sins. This is a quote from the book of Proverbs, chapter 10, verse 12, where it says that hate produces strife, but love covers a multitude of sins. Now, the badge of Christianity is love. By this shall all men know you're my disciples, that you love one another, John 13. Biblical love is measured by the sacrifice you are willing to make for the benefit of somebody else. For God demonstrated his love toward us in that while we were yet sinners, Christ died for us. Love is tied to sacrifice. How much did Christ love us? He loved us to death. When the sacrifice of love is done, something happens. You'll always know whether you're loving because of how you handle the believer's sin that got him to stray. Now watch this. When you are used of God to cover a brother's sin, God will show you grace in covering yours. I will show mercy to he who shows mercy. But to him who shows no mercy, he will receive no mercy. If you don't relate to another brother in mercy, again, not excusing their sin, not ignoring their sin, but not providing any unnecessary exposure to the sin beyond that which needs to know about it, you cover it, you don't embellish it, endorse it, spread it, and that kind of line, then you become a candidate for mercy in your time of need. But if you don't handle it right, your business going to be all over the place. Say that now, because God will make sure of that. Now, please notice the standard in closing. The standard is truth, not your personal opinion. I'm talking about what God says, not what you think. There are a billion different preferences. What God is trying to talk about is a person who strays from the truth. That is, the fixed standard of reality in God's word, not because they're not doing things like you want them. We want to spend time changing people's preferences when we ought to focus on dealing with the truth, that which is a standard, because that is love. Her husband and wife one day were fussing. They were going at it. They were after each other, back and forth, back and forth. And so the wife said, well, why don't we write down our complaints on a piece of paper and show the other person exactly how we feel? Husband said, okay, get the paper. She got the paper. He got the paper. They both had a pencil and they started writing. And then he looked up at her and started writing some more. And she looked up at him and started writing some more. And he looked up at her even angrier, and wrote it more. She was finished. He's still writing. And he's writing some more. And he's writing some more. And he's writing some more. And she's getting furious over there because she's finished one side of the page. He's finishing the second side of the page, writing some more. Every time he looked up, something new would come. And he'd write some more. And it was just she was just in pain and agony. And she was just clenching her fists and tears of anger were swelling up in her eyes. And he says, I'm finished. She said, well, let's change sheets. He gave her his sheet. She gave him her sheet, and they looked at each other's sheet. As soon as she gave him her sheet, she says, give me my sheet back now. And the reason she said it is because when she looked at his sheet, in spite of his anger, in spite of his pain, he had written on every line, I love you. I love you. I love you. I'm ticked off, but I love you. I'm angry, but I love you. Don't want to be here right now, but I love you. And when she saw that much love, it covered the multitude of sins that had brought up the argument in the first place. When you and I love one another like that, yes, it's painful, but I love you. Yes, you've done me wrong, but I love you. Yes, you're going the wrong way, but I love you. When you get that much love in the house, it'll cover a multitude of sins. May God make us a congregation that goes after folk who are straying because we love them. And better yet, God loves them more.
1: 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The Bible has been called a book of wisdom, a life manual, even a philosophical guide. But Dr. Evans says it's much more than that. On Monday, he explains why Scripture is completely unique, unlike any other book in history, because it doesn't just contain words about God. It is the Word of God. Be sure to tune in as Tony begins a fascinating exploration of the glory of God's Word.

0: 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K-Wave 1110 and 107.9. Michael David here, and I heard a guy talking in construction. He worked in construction for many years, and he said one of the things he really didn't like doing was building a foundation. And the reason why is because it's dirty work, it's hard work, and worst of all, nobody sees it. Nobody even knows it's there unless something goes wrong. Nobody ever looks at a house or a building of some kind and says, what a beautiful foundation. They don't, because you can't see it. The house or the building is standing on top of it. And nobody even gives it a thought. If you do it right, nobody says a word. But if you do it wrong, it causes all these kind of problems, and they come looking for you, and you have to do all this work in order to get the foundation done correctly after it's been done incorrectly. Well, as believers, our foundation is Christ himself, and we have to build our faith on Christ, the solid rock. And if we don't do that, or instead we build it instead of on building on the rock, on what Christ has taught us and who he is, and instead we build it on the sand, we're going to have a lot of problems, because the storms are going to come, and when they do, if we're not built on a firm foundation, we will be washed away and fall with a big crash. So stay with us. We're going to learn about the importance of having a good foundation in our faith as we join Dr. Tim Keller on Gospel and Life next.
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4: 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It's a book Tim Keller began before his death, in collaboration with his son Michael. 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
5: Ephesians 2, verses 19 to 22. Consequently, you are no longer foreigners and aliens, but fellow citizens with God's people and members of God's household, built on the foundation of the apostles and the prophets, with Christ Jesus himself as the chief cornerstone. In him, the whole building is joined together and rises to become a holy temple in the Lord. And in him, you too are being built together to become a dwelling in which God lives by his Spirit. It takes a certain amount of guts to say, I'm a Christian and I follow Christ's teachings, but I don't believe what he believed about the scripture. It takes a lot of guts, but people do it all the time. All the time. And you may be one of them. Let me just suggest to you the consequences of what you're doing. All I want you to know is think this. There's only really two ways to build your life. You can either, my perception and my experience and my heart is my foundation, or you can say, Scripture is my foundation. Because if you say, I like 80% of it, 90% of it, but there's some parts that I can't accept. You see, there's only two positions. Either your perceptions and your reason and your experience is the higher standard by which you're judging Scripture as to what is right and wrong, or Scripture is your highest standard by which you're judging your reason and experience about which is right or wrong. It's one or the other. If you even deny one verse of the Scripture as being untrue, you actually have chosen the former. Either the foundation is how I feel, from which I judge what's right and wrong in the Scripture, or the foundation is the Scripture from which I judge how I feel about things. One or the other. Which is it for you? Which is your foundation? Please keep something in mind. It not only takes, I think, a great deal of guts to say, I like to follow Christ, I'm a Christian, but you will not listen to what he said about the Scripture. But it also takes a certain amount of guts for you to decide that I'm in a position where here's the Word of God, which has been used. People have been obeying it and have been testing it out in the experience of their lives for centuries. In every practically every culture of the world, in every century of the last 20, and have been finding it reliable. And now you're in a position where you're pretty sure you know what parts of Scripture you can and what you can't. As a great example, when a couple of years ago when Kathy and I went to see The Merchant of Venice when it was here.

It was a tremendously anti-Semitic play. What's that? What am I saying? I'm saying this. Shakespeare was a greater mind than anybody in this room, I can tell you that. He was a unique kind of once a century sort of genius. But he couldn't rise above the spirit of his age. He was politically correct. What's politically correct? It means the idea, the elite, the knowledge classes of the time, all the people in the know, all believed what he believed about Jews. Semitic. It was just understood, of course. All intelligent people understand that. And Shakespeare, as great a mind as he was, could not rise above the spirit of his age. He went along with it. And now we read it and we say, how dastardly it is. How awful it is. If he'd stuck with the scripture, he would have known that that was wrong. But he didn't. I'm not saying he wasn't a Christian. I'm saying it's extremely hard to think biblically. I'm saying it's extremely hard not to be to the age and reading it into the scripture. It's very difficult to really take the scripture and let it judge everything. If he had, he wouldn't have written that. He wouldn't look as silly and wicked as he does. Now, many of you, very possibly, in the name of a certain kind of political correctness of the 20th century, say parts of the scripture we can't. Don't you realize that 100 years from now, everybody's going to be laughing at the views that you are using to judge what is right and wrong in the Word of God? I mean, it takes a certain to say, finally, from our wonderful modern standpoint, it's never been 1993 before. We now know that Paul was Paul. We now know that what the apostles said or the prophets said is wrong. We now know. What do you mean, we now know it's 1993? 1993 is going to be somebody's distant past. Shakespeare thought he was a modern person, and he was for a minute. Chesterton said, the hardest thing to know, to remember about our time is that it's only a time. And anybody who decides to sit in judgment on any part of the Word of God has forgotten that it's just a time. You can either decide my perception is the foundation of the Scripture, or the Scripture is the foundation by which I judge my perception. Both of those positions are faith assumptions. To assume those positions takes faith. There's no proof. So you better look at the evidence. There's no proof, but there's a lot of evidence. Which is the wiser one? Do you want to go with what? Do you want to see the people through the years who thought that they could discard parts of Scripture because now in the spirit of our age we know different, and pretty soon all that is not eternal is eternally out of date. And the Scripture is eternal. Know what you're doing. Nobody can live without a belief in absolute truth, and if you don't, go fertilize your own. Know what you're doing. Now, we've looked at, what is this foundation? What is it? Prophets. Why is it a foundation? Because it's the revelation of God's Word, and it's something that doesn't change. It's something that's absolute. It's something that we can always appeal to, that will never let us down. That's not true of your perception. It's not true of your reason. It's not true of expert opinion. It's not true of science. Those things are always changing. They can't be foundations. This can be. Lastly, we saw what as a foundation. We saw why it is the foundation. Now, lastly, how can you, in a practical way, make sure that your life is... Remember my steps. They weren't on the foundation. And they were constantly had to fill the gap, you know, where all the water was going by sticking cement in there, and then it would separate further. A lot of you, may I say, are tilting. A lot of you are like my front steps, I'm sorry to say. You're like the Leaning Tower of Pisa. Little bit of a problem with the foundation. How can you make sure that you're laid on the foundation? The way you lay yourself on the foundation of the Bible is to make sure you lay yourself on there, mind, heart. Let me just give you some practical pointers in order to conclude. Do you know how to lay your mind on the foundation? Do you know how to lay it on there, nice and firm, and, you know, all of the surface area of your mind? See, stone on the foundation, you've got to make sure that every single part of the stone is on the foundation. You don't want it over, huh? You don't want it hanging over. That won't be good. You got to make sure that the stone is this big. The whole thing is on the foundation. Full mind on the foundation. The Bible says,

0: It means you don't just throw. It's a horrible thing to realize that 88% like that, what is it, 70, a majority of the American people say every word of the Bible. The same thing as laying yourself on there. It's one thing in general, it's another thing to know the Bible and have your mind see it. You know, something like 79% of the country say they believe every word of the Bible. Only 30% of the people can name more than six of the 10. Something like to name all of the gospel writers, Matthew, Mark, Luke, and John. It's one thing to believe in the Bible. It's another thing to have your on the foundation. Every bit of it. It means the same in it. You know, the wonderful thing about having the Bible as a foundation, at the same time, it makes you both dependent intellectually and extremely humble. You know, I mean, there's no other situation that can create. On the one hand, I remember because I became a Christian in college, at least, I became a college, and what amazed me was I was a Christian, because I believe in the Word of God, I suddenly was in a position intellectually than any classes. Because what would happen is the philosophy, the sociology professor, the anthropology professor, and they would give all the ideologies of the time. Well, we used to believe this, but now we all ridicule them at them and put their picks, you know, on the darts at them. We ridicule them, but now we know Christians are the ones that 30 years from now wonderful mission board somewhere too, and everybody would be laughing at them. I suddenly began to realize a state by which I could judge and everything. You know the standard very well. I began to see to be saturated in the word, saturated with the scripture.
1: We'll return to just a moment. I want to let you know about a source available to it's like be true to follow your heart, yet struggle with anxiety and feeling this. It's the stories that are called about who we are. How they actually hold the story is a new Keller began writing and with his son in it. Dominant calls about topic free helping stand both and limitation. It is an in anyone's when alike. Called then through discover the story, the all to which all stories point. Book is our gift this ask of the God around the world. To request your please go to Bible.com. That web got double muscle. Now Keller with the his message.
0: With the word, I mean, that's what he says. He says the word of all in the Bible. Seriously, and you've got the word that you bring out the word in school. On the other hand, independent of or independent, they're arrogant, brilliant about it. Even though they're not worse, he stands on somebody, but
1: Dominant calls about topic free help stand both and limitation. It is an in anyone's when alike. Talk then through discover the story, the all to which all stories point. Book is our gift. This ask the hope of the God around the world. To request your please go to Bible.com. That web got double muscle. Now Keller with the his message.
0: With the word, so, okay. I mean, that's what he says. He says the word of all in the Bible. Seriously, and you've got the word that you bring out the word in school. On the other hand, independent of or independent, they're arrogant, brilliant about it. Even though they're not worse, he stands on somebody, but with the word, so, okay. I mean, that's what he says. He says the word of all in the Bible. Seriously, and you've got the word that you bring out the word in school. On the other hand, independent of or independent, they're arrogant, brilliant about it. Even though they're not worse, he stands on somebody, but the

0: is to have this foundation. Father, it's not enough just to believe in the foundation. We have to be laid on the foundation. And we ask that you would enable everybody in this room to do so. And we ask it in Jesus' name. Amen.
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2: 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Michael David here, reminding you this Sunday we want you to be in church. It's so important for us to be a part of the fellowship and be a part of the body of Christ. So go to your home fellowship and just be blessed and be a blessing. If you don't have a church home, you can find one very quickly when you go to calvarychapel.com. You can go to the church locator, put in your zip code, and you can find a great church near you. So be a part of the body of Christ. And again, be blessed and be a blessing. And as we do that, we need to be using our spiritual gifts. All of us as children of God, all of us have spiritual gifts. Whether we know of it or not, we all have them. So we need to use them. And it's very important for us to use our gifts in the correct way, in the way the Bible teaches us to use them. 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
7: As God has spoken to me, as I am bringing myself into maturity in Jesus Christ, and I'm learning about the gifts of the Holy Spirit and the place that I have in the body of Christ, wanting Christ to use me in whatever capacity that He wants to use my life, and I yield my life to Him completely and say, Lord, here am I, use me and send me.

0: Welcome to Somebody Loves You Radio, the Bible teaching ministry of Roll Reese in Diamond Bar, California. We're thrilled to have you with us for the conclusion of our series celebrating the Holy Spirit's power in the life of the believer. Today, as Roll zeroes in on the spiritual gifts of prophecy and speaking in tongues, he'll challenge you to prioritize the edification of those around you. We'll see that with the guiding presence of God's Holy Spirit, we can build up our fellow believers through the proper use of the gifts he's given us. Here's Roll Reese with part four of our study, Spiritual Gifts. 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
1: In the Corinthian church, there was this huge problem. And the problem

0: problem is that God wanted to give as much as possible to the church in the gifts of the Holy Spirit. But the church had become so carnal and so sensual that the church actually came to a place of grieving the Holy Spirit of God. The word to grieve is a very interesting word in the Greek. It means to bring pain to the personality of the Holy Spirit. So when Paul comes to the 12, 13, and 14 chapter of the book of Corinthians, Paul is wanting to let the church know that the gifts of the Holy Spirit not only were for that time, but there are for today. And he begins to describe these gifts that God has given to the body, the church of Jesus Christ. Notice once again in verse 1 of chapter 14, in the first part, he says, pursue love and desire spirituals. And he doesn't call them the gifts of the Holy Spirit, but in the literal Greek, it's called spirituals, not even gifts. They're called spirituals. But he says, specially, I want you to seek, notice, specially that you may prophesy. Now, I don't believe that there are prophets today. We see the prophets in the Old Testament times. But in the New Testament, what he's talking about, the gift of prophecy, is literally the teaching of the Word of God to the body of Christ, where everyone can be instructed, everyone can be built up. Verse 2, he says, for he who speaks in a tongue does not speak to men, but to God. I want you to underline that. Because when we speak in tongues, we never speak to men. We don't understand what you're speaking. Imagine if somebody got up right now and spoke in Chinese, and we don't have any Chinese interpreters. We would say, man, what in the world did he say by that? We wouldn't know. Unless there was an interpreter. Then we would know what the interpretation would be. But when someone receives the gift of tongues, Paul is declaring that the gift of tongues is personal and is to be used in your privacy of your own chamber as you pray to God. It is not to really be exercised in an assembly of this size. He'll get to that in a moment. For no one understands him, however, in the spirit he speaks what? Mysteries. You see? Paul tells you exactly what the gift of tongues is. So the gift of tongues is given for you personally to speak to God when you pray. So we are to pray. Now, if you haven't received the baptism of the Holy Spirit, which is love, and if God has baptized you with tongues, praise the Lord, use your tongue. But if you haven't received the tongues, you don't have to feel like you're less of a citizen in the kingdom of God. We're all equal in the eyes of the Lord. For the greatest gift is love. That's the greatest gift that every one of us can not only have, but that's the only way that any one of my gifts can actually be exercised if I have the true love of Jesus Christ. So Paul is teaching us. Verse 3. But he who prophesies speaks what? Three things. Edification, which means what? Building up. That's what the Word of God does. It builds you up. It exhorts you. And it comforts you. Those are the three things that the teaching of the Word of God does when you come to church. Why? Because maybe you're coming to the church and you're bummed out and you've been having a bad day. But as the Word of God is being given out to you, the Holy Spirit comes alongside and begins to speak to you. And what does He begin to do? He begins to build you up as a saint in the body of Christ. And then He exhorts you in areas that you maybe have been slothful in to get with it. And then, after exhorting you, He brings you to the place where now He brings you into comfort. And He begins to appease your heart as He begins to share with you how much He loves you and how much He cares for you as the teaching of the Word of God is going on. And so when we leave the body of Christ, when we leave the place of teaching, we shouldn't really be bummed out, but we should be built up. That's the gift of teaching. Prophecy, edification, exhortation, and comfort to men. Verse 4, Notice that prophesying builds up the church, but tongues edifies only the speaker. Verse 4. He who speaks in a tongue, notice, builds himself up. But he who prophesies, notice, builds up the whole church. I love it. Underline that. Builds up the whole church. Why? Because we can all understand what is being said. As we're being exhorted, we're being built up, and we're being comforted by the word of God. Verse 5. I wish you all spoke with tongues, but even more that you would prophesy. Notice the importance here of the gift that Paul is given to the church. I wish that everybody spoke in tongues, but greater is prophecy, you see, than tongues. For he who prophesies is greater than he who speaks with tongues, unless indeed he interprets and the church may receive the edification or the building up. You see? Otherwise, it's of no value. But now, brethren, if I come to you speaking with tongues, what shall I profit you unless I speak to you either by revelation or by knowledge, by prophesying or by teaching? Notice what he says. He gives the illustration. I mean, what does it really profit? It doesn't profit. It only profits a person in their own prayer language as they're praying to God between you and God. Even things without life, whether flute or harp, when they make a sound, unless they make a distinction in the sounds, how will it be known what is piped or played? That is, played with skill, you see? He puts us all together according to our gifts and our talents, and then he uses us to bring glory and honor to himself. Then in verse 8 he says, for if the trumpet makes an uncertain sound, who will prepare for battle? Imagine, I mean, in the Old Testament, it's a ram's horn. And the ram's horn was used for many things in the Old Testament. It was actually a call to battle, a call to watch on top of the roofs or on top of the walls of the city when the enemy was approaching. It was a type of an alarm to wake you up in the morning. It was a gathering together to come to temple worship. So it was a very important tool in the Old Testament, the trumpet or the shofar. He says, so likewise you, unless you utter by the tongues words easy to understand, how will it be known what is spoken? For you will be speaking into the air. Underline that. You'll be speaking to the air. There are, it may be, so many kinds of languages or dialects in the world, and none of them is without significance. Notice what he says. Therefore, if I do not know the meaning of the language, I shall be as a foreigner. The New King James uses foreigner, but the Old King James uses the word barbarian, barbar in the Old Testament. To him who speaks, and he who speaks without a barbarian to me. Even so you, since you are zealous for spiritual gifts, let it be for the building up of the church that you seek to excel. Therefore, let him who speaks in a tongue pray that he may interpret. He says, therefore let him, verse 13, he says, therefore let him who speaks in a tongue pray that he may interpret, that if I pray in a tongue, my spirit prays, but my understanding is unfruitful. What is the conclusion then? I will pray with the Spirit, and I will also pray with understanding. I will sing with the Spirit, and I will also sing with understanding. Notice what Paul says here. That is, speaking in such a way that what is he saying? That when we speak in a tongue, it's not only speaking to God, but a true interpretation of a true tongue is what? It's actually like a psalm, or is worship back to God. You see? It's all back to God. It's praising, glorifying the Lord. But it's not saying, thus saith the Lord, my little children, I, the Lord God, have called you to do this and that. That's not the way it is. Then he says this. Otherwise, if you bless with the Spirit, how will he who occupies the place of an uninformed say, amen? Think about that. If we start speaking in tongues and there's an unbeliever here, he'll say, man, what in the world are they saying? At your giving of thanks, since he does not understand what you say. Notice, underline it. When you speak in tongues and there's a true interpretation, what is it? Right there in verse 16. At your giving of thanks, since he does not understand what you say. That's the true interpretation. Lord, we bless you. We thank you. We glorify your name for being here tonight in our presence. You see? That would be the true interpretation.
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0: Verse 17. For you indeed give thanks well, but the other is not filled up. You see, you're giving thanks to the Lord in your tongue, but the other guy is saying, man, what in the world are they saying? You're bringing confusion to them. Yet, in the church, here it is. Here's the rule. I would rather speak five words with my understanding that I may teach others also than to speak 10,000 words in a tongue. Underline that. What is Paul saying? He's forbidding tongues in the church. You see? And then watch what he says. He sets up the guidelines now. Brethren, do not be children in understanding, however, in malice be babies, but in understanding be mature. In the law, it is written, with men of other tongues and other lips, I will speak to this people, and yet for all that, they will not hear me. And a lot of times, people will take this prophecy that is given to us here in verse 21. Which again, Paul in verse 21 is taking us back to the Old Testament. And he's given a prophecy from Isaiah 28, 11, 12. And Deuteronomy 28, 49. Which is in reference not to the gift of tongues. You see? Because Pentecostals say, well, right there it says that God is going to baptize you with other tongues. No, sorry. True interpretation. You go back to the book of Isaiah, and what is he talking about? He's actually given a prophecy of judgment. Of judgment. How the people of God, the Jew, Israel, was going to be judged by Assyria. Assyria would come and would not speak in Hebrew, but it would speak in what? In the Assyrian language, which the Jews did not understand. That's what the reference is to. Biblically, you see? So now it really makes sense when you look at it. Because if you really want to take that literally, God is actually bringing judgment to those that what? That speak in tongues. But I don't accept it that way. Because he's speaking of the judgment of the Assyrian, God's instrument of judgment against the people of God as they came and they spoke in that Assyrian language and the Jews did not understand as they were judged by the Assyrians. That's the prophecy. But watch this, this is so neat. Watch what he says. He says, saith the Lord, therefore, and here it is, tongues are for a sign, not to those who believe, but to the unbelievers, but prophesying is not for the unbelievers, but for those who believe. Now, if we read it like that, then what does it do? It brings confusion. We believe that verse 22 is a copyist error. When they started writing the scriptures, the copyist made an error when he wrote this verse. Because if you read verse 22, verse 23 actually does not fit. It contradicts verse 22. Look at verse 23. Therefore, if the whole church comes together in one place and all speak with tongues, and there comes in those who are uninformed or non-believers or unbelievers, will they not say that you are out of your mind? But that's not what he said in verse 22. In verse 22, he's saying the tongues are for the believer. Verse 23, he's saying the tongues are not for the non-believer. Let me give you what Phillips translation, he took the liberty to translate this verse because he believes it's a copyist error. This is the way verse 22 should read. It says this, the means that tongues are assigned for God's power, not for those who are unbelieving, but for those who already believe. That makes sense. And then verse 23 fits perfectly. Tongues is for the believer, you see, not for the non-believer. Let me read it to you now, verse 22 again. Therefore, tongues are for a sign. I put a line across not. To those who believe, but not to the unbelievers. You see, that fits. So we believe that this verse was a copious error because it contradicts verse 23. If it's in its right context, you see, Paul is contradicting himself. He's saying that tongues is for the non-believer. Verse 23 says, no, it's not for the non-believer, for only for those that believe. So I take Philip's translation better. Where tongues is for the believer, not for the non-believer. Okay? Then he says, prophesying is for those who do not believe. Why? Because prophesying is what? Speaking in English, where you can understand and get convicted and then come to salvation and know Jesus Christ as your Lord and Savior. With tongues, you couldn't do that. You see? You would say that I was crazy, that we were kind of going mad. But not so with the true preaching of the Word of God. Verse 24. But if all prophesy and all unbelievers or are an informed person comes in, he will be convinced by all and he is convicted by all. So there it is. It really fits. By the prophesying or by the teaching of the Word of God, what does it do? The unlearned or the non-believer will come to repentance. You see? Will come to what? To conviction. Not through the speaking of tongues. He'll get scared. You'll drive him away from the church. Verse 25 again. And thus, the secrets of his heart are revealed. And so falling down on his face, he will worship God and report that God is truly among you. Notice how beautiful it fits. So the non-believer comes to repentance and conviction because of the teaching of the Word of God. Through the preaching of the Word. Not through the exercise of tongues. Verse 26. Now he gives you order in the church. How is it then, brethren? Now he's going to rebuke the Corinthians. How is it then, brethren, whenever you come together, each of you has a psalm, has a teaching, has a tongue, has a revelation, has an interpretation. Let all things be done for edification. Underline that. Verse 27. If anyone speaks in a tongue, let there be two, or at the most three, each in turn, and let one interpret. Notice here, there's order in the church. Here are the lines on how to go about it, and how to do it biblically, and in order here. 28. But if there's no interpreter, let him keep silent in the church, and let him speak to himself and to God only. Let two or three prophets speak, and let others judge what they say. But if anything is revealed to another who sits by, let him first keep silent. So if God is showing you something, and you feel it's of the Lord, don't just stand up and blab it out. Hold it in your heart until God confirms it to you. And then to make it sure. Verse 31. For you can all prophesy one by one, that all may learn and all may be encouraged. And here it is. And the spirit of the prophets are subject to those prophets. Notice that God is a God of order. The spirit never, never contradicts himself. And then again, in verse 33, for God is not the author of confusion, but of peace, as in all the churches of the saints. And then check this out. Secondly here, he's not going to give reference to the disturbing in the services in Corinth, where they were disturbing the services and calling out to their husbands, the women. Let your women keep silent. And all the men said, amen. Ah, wrong. That's a favorite verse for men, I'm telling you. People come up to me, hey, what does this mean? My wife is to be silent? No, that's not what it means. Let me give you the historical background to that. This is an American congregation, the Jewish congregation of that time, which we call the synagogue. The women sit on one side and the men on the other side. Husband and wives didn't get to sit together. They were separated. So while the pastor was teaching the word of God, the wives would be on this side, the husbands on this side. All of a sudden, the wife would say, "Honey, what does he mean by that?" So what were they doing? They were disturbing the congregation in the meeting. What it means to keep silent, he says, "Husbands, tell your wives when they come to church to keep quiet, and if they have any questions when they get home, husbands, explain to them the word of God." That's literally what he says. Watch. This way women are not put down. "Let your women keep silent in the churches, for they are not permitted to speak, but they are to be submissive, as to the law also says. And if they want to learn something, let them ask their own husbands at home." I mean, so how can people take this out of context when it's self-explanatory? God has given tremendous gifts to women to be used in the body of Jesus Christ, as he has with men. Probably the only thing a woman can do is be a pastor, that's all. She can do everything else. She can be a deaconess. She can be an usher. She can help in the women's ministry. She can teach children. But she cannot teach men. That's the only thing the Bible forbids.
1: 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Next time on Somebody Loves You Radio, we'll be launching a new series going through the book of Nehemiah, a book that will challenge us to bolster our faith and seek God's victory when we come under fire. Now, with a final thought on spiritual gifts, here's Raul once again.
0: Then again, watch what he says. "Or did the word of God come originally from you, or was it to you only that it reached? If anyone thinks himself to be a prophet or spiritual, let him acknowledge that the things which I write to you are the commandment of the Lord." He says, if you think you're really spiritual, then you better take heed to the word of God that I'm giving to you. Otherwise, you're off the wall. "But if anyone is ignorant, let him keep being stupid. Therefore, brethren, desire earnestly to prophesy and do not forbid to speak in tongues." You see, he's not saying nobody can speak in tongues, but he gives you the right place where to speak in tongues. In a small afterglow service or in the privacy of your own home or the privacy of your own prayer closet. But the most important thing, verse 40, "Let all things be done decently and in order." That's the bottom line.
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2: 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Michael David here, and when it comes to being married, married people definitely should be willing to compromise, because a marriage joins two different people with different personalities and preferences and experiences and expectations, and it joins those two people into one relationship. Healthy compromise helps protect the marriage from unnecessary conflict and teaches both spouses how to put the relationship ahead of always getting their own way. And we'll learn more about that as we join Pastor Rick Warren's Daily Hope next.
3: On a recent edition of Pastor's Perspective, Pastor John Wong of Christ Point City Church and Pastor Phil Metzger of Calvary Chapel San Diego took on questions about Simon the Sorcerer.
4: Yeah, I personally, I land on the side that Simon was not a genuine believer in Christ. And the way that I would understand this believing in the message of Philip, the gospel, is tied into what you see back in John chapter 2. You remember that when John was accounting for the life and ministry of Jesus while he was in Jerusalem, it says, and many people believed in him. But, and this is where John continues the story, he said, Jesus did not commit himself to them because he knew the heart of all people. And so even though there is this external superficial faith that people were expressing, you know, they were even following Jesus, identifying as the disciples of Jesus, yet Jesus, seeing into their hearts, he didn't commit himself to them because he knew that their faith wasn't in him. It was in something that maybe they thought that they would get from Jesus, or they thought that it was exciting to be a part of something new that was gaining traction there in Israel. But Jesus knows the hearts of people. And the other indication for me is when Peter addresses Simon there in the 8th chapter, he says, "For I see that you are in the gall of bitterness and in the bonds or the chains of iniquity." And so here, Peter, discerning into his true spiritual state, he's saying, you're still enslaved to sin. You're still in bondage to your life, you know, outside of Jesus. And so and the fact that Peter's pressing on him his need to repent and to pray that the Lord, if possible, that the intent of your heart may be forgiven you. Like, all of those things, at least to me, seem to indicate that he wasn't an authentic believer. And again, you know, ultimately, God is the only one that can determine this, and we'll find out in heaven. You know, we'll either meet Simon the Sorcerer in heaven and say, bro, it's amazing that you're here, because I really thought I was not going to see you here. Or we're going to be like, oh, I read the scriptures exactly the way that it was understood, and or that I understood it. And so that's my take on it. I'm sure you'll hear different people landing on different places, but those are two reasons why I think that Simon wasn't a real believer.
5: I would even add to that, the fact that we don't have the rest of the story doesn't mean anything. Like, this is just this moment in this guy's life. It's very possible that the very idea that he's mentioned with so much kind of specificity, that maybe there was a change. You know, again, I'm totally postulating on this, but there's, like, he's mentioned, it's like his story is told. Either it's a story, a case study of a person who, like, kind of quasi-believed but really didn't, as John said, which is a very valid, like, there's a lot of, I mean, for all the reasons that he said, very good reasons to believe that. You know, on the other hand, is a story told, you know, kind of like a Jonah moment, where it's like everything you read about Jonah in the book of Jonah is Jonah was terrible, but it's written by Jonah to talk about how good God is. Mm-hmm. So is it possible that, you know, Simon's story continued post scripture?
4: Yeah.
5: It's not in the book of Acts, but he was of such, you know, kind of a, what a unique person.
4: Yeah.
5: Kind of believed, kind of didn't, offered an apostle money to buy the Spirit's power. It's a it's a pretty powerful thing, but I'm of the same belief of John.
4: Yeah.
5: I don't think he believed. I think he was right on the edge.
4: It's interesting that just even early on in church traditions, again, this is not scriptural. This is more traditions that have been passed on. Stories have circulated that Simon after this moment, he actually in church history became mm-hmm. the arch nemesis of the Apostle Peter, seeking to undermine his ministry. In fact, by the time we get to the Dark Ages, we have what's called the practice of simony. And simony is the, you know, the thing about trying to purchase different offices in church politics. And so whatever, like Phil said, we don't know where Simon ended up. We hope that he repented. But if those early church traditions are valid, then we see that he ended up opposing the gospel rather than embracing it. And the sad thing is that his pattern had even crept into the church when the church became politically and financially powerful during the Dark Ages, that people were actually, rather than being put into the ministry by the Lord, they were actually buying their way in, which means that this evil is continuing. And so, but yeah.
5: Maybe one other thought, too. It's separate from kind of Simon. That's a great description there, too. But Peter sounds really harsh. And it kind of a lot of the book of Acts, he just sounds, you know, he comes across as like, you know, Ananias and Sapphira, the person that buried you, you know, you're going to get buried by them, too. You know, and you're like, wow, Peter. Peter's coming out swinging hard here. Yeah. But I would say, I mean, in one sense, yes. But I'd also add to that a couple things, important factors. One is that they lived at it. This is one of the most unique moments in like human history. You know, this is the propagating of the gospel after the Messiah has lived, died, been buried, and resurrected. This is like one of the most unique moments in the that the world's ever had. And so there's this kind of like, I don't have time to waste words on, you know, niceties or whatnot. But on the other hand, I would also say there's a cultural element, and that is niceties. Listen, we live in America. If you want to say something mean, you never say it directly, right? You dance around what you're trying to say. And it's like nobody knows exactly what you're saying. The New Testament wasn't like that. There was incredible clarity in what they were trying to say.
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15: Now, the Bible tells us in James 3 that being considerate is a mark of wisdom, which means when I'm inconsiderate, I'm a fool. I'm stupid. I'm dumb. I'm foolish. Anytime I'm inconsiderate, not just to my wife, but to anybody, to clerks or anybody else, I am being unwise. Wisdom is shown by being considerate of the needs of other people, including offering forgiveness. Now, I want you to evaluate yourself on this one. I want you to put an NW next to it, means needs work, or put an OK if you're in denial and a liar.
16: The third key to unlock the marriage matrix is the key of compromise. Compromise. Now, if you've been married longer than a day, you know that every single marriage has conflict. And there are just some things that you're never going to see eye to eye about. You're not going to agree on everything. As Pastor Rick has often said, when you have two people who agree on everything, one of them is unnecessary. And the reason that God has given you a spouse is so that you would look through a different set of lenses. And sometimes it's because of our background. Sometimes it's because of just our personality and how God has wired us. Sometimes it's about our own worldview, that we just have a spouse who brings a different perspective to how we should see life. And as you begin marriage, you know that there are thousands of things that over the years you learn to compromise on, to meet in the middle, to be flexible, to be willing to give up and yield your own rights. Now, just yesterday morning, we had an issue about compromise in our own family. Now, my daughter is 17 and prom is coming up in just a few days. So over the last couple of weeks, we have been in prom crisis. And the crisis involves finding a dress. And so virtually every day, my wife and my daughter would start out somewhere to go anywhere in Southern California to find the perfect dress. That's the perfect style, the perfect size, the perfect color. And so finally, yesterday morning, after many unsuccessful trips, my wife came to me and she said, "All right, we're coming back with the dress. How much can we spend?" I said, $50. What? She had the same reaction you did. And she said, "Seriously?" And so I upped the ante. I gave her a much higher figure. It still wasn't enough. She said, "Let me tell you what we're going to spend." And I said, "Okay, yes, dear." And so I compromised and did what she wanted. And so now you know everything I know about compromise. It's just learning to give in earlier. And after 25 years, I'm a beaten man. But on big things and small things, if you don't learn to compromise,

0: put into practice what Pastor Rick taught us in the last thing. Be considerate. If your spouse put okay and you know they need work on it, don't say, ha! Just make that a point of discussion later. But take a moment and rate yourself. Pastor Rick's going to come and share the next key.
1: The fourth key to unlocking the marriage matrix is contact. It takes communication, consideration, compromise, and contact. I'm talking about physical touch, physical contact, affection. You can call it cuddling, caressing, or whatever. Would you write this down? You must touch to keep in touch. You must touch to keep in touch. As a human being, God gave you skin for a reason. You're not just a spirit. You have a body, and skin is meant to be touched. And all of us, everybody, married or unmarried, need human contact, physical contact. Hugs, pats on the backs, handshakes. Everybody needs physical affection. Everybody does. Now, that's why in our church, every week, we touch each other at least twice. At the beginning and at the end of every service, we say, turn around and hug somebody. Turn around and shake hands with somebody. I've had people tell me, Pastor Rick, the only physical affection I get all week is at church. That's it. When I'm out on the patio after the services, greeting people and hugging people, when people walk away, I often look and I wonder how long that hug's got to last that person. I've thought about going into full-time Christian hugging. I mean, I think it'd be a legitimate ministry because everybody needs to be. Did you know that babies can die from a lack of touch? Failure to thrive syndrome. If they're not stroked and touched enough, they can die, and so can marriages. In fact, I read this last week. I'm not making this up. UCLA did a study and discovered that if you hug your husband at least 3 times a week, you can increase his lifespan up to 3 years. Did I say it? Hug your husband at least 3 times a day. Did I say day or week? It's day. If you hug your husband at least 10 times a day, you can increase his lifespan up to 3 years. And some of you are going, tough luck, honey. It's been nice knowing you. If you're too busy to date your mate, you're too busy. You see, if there were more courting in marriage, there'd be fewer marriages in court. And the problem is, what you did to win your mate's love, you haven't continued to keep your mate's love. Before you got married, man, you couldn't keep your hands off each other. And you're hugging, and you're kissing, and you're walking arm in arm, and you're holding hands. Now that you're married, you never hold hands anymore. And the touching and the tenderness slowly fades away. And when that happens, the devil has won a victory in your marriage. And he's setting you up for failure. Now, I know the old excuse, and I've heard it many, many times. It's, well, you know, I just don't feel affectionate. I just don't. Well, there could be a lot of reasons for that. Maybe you're just too tired. Maybe you're too busy. Maybe there's a health issue. Maybe you've got unresolved resentment. There could be dozens and dozens of reasons you're not interested in affection or sex or anything else. Lots of good reasons that you could deal with and discuss. But I will tell you this. It's easier to act your way into a feeling than it is to feel your way into an action. When you say, well, I'm going to wait till I feel like it to act romantic, it isn't going to happen. The devil makes sure you never feel like it. You have to act romantic even when you don't feel like it. And when you do, the feelings will come. In fact, I guarantee it. I guarantee it. Because feelings always follow behavior. And if you act in a loving way, you act in a romantic way, you act in an affectionate way, the feelings will come back. Don't wait for the feelings. Just do the right thing. And never let a day go by without some kind of physical contact. An attorney gave me this story. He said, a woman came into our law office seeking a divorce. And she said, I not only want a divorce, but I want to hurt him badly. Because all the times he's ignored me. So the attorney said, okay, go home and compliment him every day until I can get the papers drawn up. Tell him all the good things that he does. And especially smother him with a

0: affection every day. Act like you really adore him. And then we'll file for the divorce, and it'll devastate him. A month later, she called back the attorney, and she said, cancel the divorce. We've both fallen in love with each other again. It's easier to act your way into a feeling than to feel your way into an action. And physical affection is as vital to your marriage as communication and consideration and compromise and all these other keys. They're all important. Now, of course, in marriage, that includes sex. And the Bible says in 1 Corinthians 7:3, the husband should not deprive his wife of sexual intimacy, which is her right as a married woman, nor should the wife deprive her husband. Now, God doesn't intend for your marriage to be boring and lifeless and passionless and pleasureless and dull, but sex has profound implications for your marriage. In fact, God gave sex, listen, to cement marriages together. The primary purpose of sex is not to have children, not what the Bible says. The primary purpose of sex is to cement a husband and wife together in a spiritual union and a bonding that is exclusive to them that involves nobody else in the world. And that's why God says don't have sex out of marriage. It has profound spiritual implications. It is meant primarily for bonding a husband and a wife together. Notice the next verse, 1 Corinthians 6. There's more to sex than mere skin on skin. Sex is as much a spiritual mystery as a physical fact. As it is written, the two shall become one. There is a spiritual connection there. Now, I read an article just recently called The Yuppie Dilemma, Too Tired for Sex. And that's sad. When marriage deteriorates into simply a business partnership or two roommates living together to save on the bills, as I said, Satan has won a major victory. Because that is not what God wants for your marriage. That's not what God designed for your marriage. And you are setting your marriage up for failure. Now, I want to beg you, if you are having problems with your sexual relationship in your marriage, please, please, please get help. It is available. It is unnecessary for you to suffer in silence in this area. It just isn't necessary. And you can get help for all of the possible causes if you will be honest. Now, I want you to rate yourself on contact. How do you rate yourself on daily physical affection? Are you too busy? Do you have at least a weekly date, a date night? Do you need to touch more in order to stay in touch? Give yourself a NW, needs work, or an okay.
1: The fifth key we want to talk about this morning is the key of commitment. Commitment. If you're really going to take one word that would best summarize the whole marriage relationship, it wouldn't be the word love. It would be the word commitment. Any two people, given the right circumstances, the right environment, could develop romantic, loving feelings towards each other, but that's not really at the heart of marriage. In fact, the difference between marriage and just living together is commitment. And God expects us to keep that commitment. In fact, look at that verse, the one verse there under point number 5. It comes from the book of Malachi, the last book in the Old Testament. And there are very strong words. I hate divorce, says the Lord. So make sure that you don't break your promise to be faithful to your mate. Now, divorce is a reality in our world. And there are many, many people in our church who have been through the painful experience of divorce, and thank God for His grace and for His forgiveness. But let's be honest this morning, it's not God's ideal. God wants every man and every woman who stand together and make marriage vows to stay together for life, no matter how hard it gets or what happens along the way. And you will never build a strong, intimate marriage relationship when divorce is always an option. And there are many people who carry around secretly this little escape hatch. And in their minds, they think if it gets really hard, or if things don't go like I thought, or if I get really unhappy, I've got this little key to the escape hatch that will always allow me a way out. And the reality is that in our culture, it has become far too easy to run away. So let me just encourage you, if you're married and you're here this morning, throw away that key. Don't leave yourself that escape hatch. Don't leave yourself that option. When you said, till death do us part, that was a lifelong commitment. Don't leave it as an option. Here's one of the things that people often don't realize is that commitment somewhere along the way will mean being willing to be unhappy for a while. Somewhere in your journey in marriage, your commitment will require you to be willing to be perhaps unsatisfied or unhappy for a season until things work out. And some people have this attitude, if I could just get out, if I could just be with that person, or if I could just get this kind of relationship. It's the whole idea that the grass is always greener over there. But friend, the grass is greener where you water it. And it starts with your commitment that no matter where you are right now or what's going on in your relationship, that you are committed. And I cannot even begin to understand and relate to some of the pain that I know some of you must be going through in your own relationships right now. But stay committed. My wife and I this summer will celebrate our 25th anniversary. We got married when we were 12. But just honestly, in the early years of our marriage, I was clueless about how to be a good husband. I had distorted ideas of what it meant to be a spiritual leader in my home. And far more than I would ever want you to know, I damaged her self-worth and self-esteem. But even through all of those hard times, she never threatened to leave me. She never threw up divorce as an option. We were committed to each other as hard as it was. And I can tell you now that after 25 years, it's richer and more rewarding and more fulfilling than ever before. But it started because we had a fundamental commitment. Patrick's going to come and share the next key.
0: If you have been married 25 years or longer, would you stand up right now and stay standing? Please be back. Now, let me ask you a couple questions. How many of you would say, we have had some major conflicts in those 25 years or more? That's what I thought. How many would say, sometimes I felt like giving up? That's what I thought. I want to say to you, I honor you. I honor you for understanding the meaning of commitment in a world that knows nothing about commitment. Let's express our appreciation to these people. Thank you. Thank you. Now, here's the sixth key to unlocking the marriage matrix. It takes communication and consideration. It takes compromise and contact, and it takes commitment. But most of all, it takes Christ. Christ. It takes three to make a marriage stand. Not two, three. You, your spouse, and Christ. God never meant for you to go through your marriage just with the two of you working on it. Marriage is a three-legged stool. It takes three legs for stability. You've never seen a two-legged stool. A two-legged stool will fall over. It has no stability. And if all you've got in your marriage is each other, it isn't enough, I'll tell you. It isn't enough. You need you, your spouse, and God. It takes a three-legged stool to stand up to stability. And Jesus Christ is the key to all the other five keys in the marriage matrix. Colossians 2 says this out of the Bible. God's secret is Christ Himself. He is the key that opens all the hidden treasures of God's wisdom and knowledge. Now, we live in earthquake country, and we all know that if you don't have a strong foundation, when the earthquake comes, your home's going to fall. In the same way, your marriage must have a solid foundation, because you're going to face a lot of earthquakes in life. You're going to have some health earthquakes. You're going to have some financial earthquakes. You're going to have some emotional earthquakes. You're going to have all kinds of different problems and stresses and earthquakes in your life. And if you don't have a solid foundation for your home, it's not going to be stable. What is the foundation? Jesus Christ. Look at the next verse. He will be the sure foundation for your times. A rich store of salvation and wisdom and knowledge. The fear of the Lord is the key to this treasure. What's the fear of the Lord? It's respecting God for who He is. God, you're God, and you have a right to be number one in my life, in my spouse's life, and in our marriage. And we're going to build our marriage around you. The best thing you can do for your marriage is open your life to Jesus Christ. You want a strong marriage? Become a godly man. You want a strong marriage? Become a godly woman. Now, how do you do that? First, you open up your life to Jesus Christ. Second, you commit your life and your marriage to Jesus. Third, you get involved in a small group where you're going to get the support you need. And fourth, you talk about these six issues. Communication, commitment, contact, all of these issues, compromise. Now listen, you can read your Bible all you want and pray all you want and your marriage isn't going to get any better. It takes more than reading your Bible and prayer. You've got to work on the things that God tells you to work on. But listen, if you will both love God with all your heart, and if you will both do what He tells you to do in marriage, these six keys to unlocking the marriage matrix, you can have an outstanding, incredible, great, strong, healthy marriage, no matter what the past has been like, and it's your choice. So I challenge you to commit your life to Christ and then commit yourself to these other five keys. Good marriages don't just happen. They are intentional. And these are the keys. In the next few weeks, we're going to look at them in detail. Now, let me tell you personally, in all the things I've done in my life, and I've done a lot of things, the most challenging challenge in my life has been my marriage. Without a doubt, the hardest thing I've had to work on in my life, building this church was far easier than building my marriage. But it has also been the single greatest source of growth in my life, and it has also been the most rewarding thing in my life. What you put into it is what you're going to get out of it. Now let's bow our heads. Today could be a fresh start for your marriage. Would you like that? Would you say, yeah, I'd like some of the barriers to come down that have never fallen. I'd like to work through some of the hurt, the pain, some of the issues we've never talked about. I'd like to build our marriage. If you'd say, you know, I'd like to work on our relationship and make it better during these weeks ahead, you might, as a sign of intent, just reach out right now for your husband or your wife's hand and squeeze it and hold it as we pray together. And pray this in your heart. Dear God, help us to learn to communicate better. Help us to be more considerate of each other's feelings. Help us to compromise in areas of disagreement. Help us to forgive each other. Help us to make contact with each other every day in some way. Help us to deepen our commitment to each other and to you. Help us to show affection. Jesus Christ, we need you in our lives. In your name we pray. Amen.
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3: Friends, we believe that God wants everybody to be saved. And in 2 Peter chapter 2, verse 9, the Bible says, God doesn't want anyone to be lost. That means you'll never meet a single person in your life who God doesn't love and who God doesn't want to be saved. Now, if God wants every person saved, then we should too. And that's why I started Daily Hope. You know, there are literally billions of people who've never heard the name of Jesus. 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
4: 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I'm Rory Johnston. 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K-Wave is going to split in two in a moment. 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
9: September 18. Now and forevermore. Then I saw a new heaven and a new earth. For the first heaven and the first earth had passed away, and the sea was no more. Revelation chapter 21, verse 1. What do we know about Jesus Christ's return? The Bible tells us certain facts that are straightforward. We know that Jesus is going to return personally, physically, visibly, and gloriously. We also know that the timing of his reappearance will be secret. It will be sudden, and it will bring separation between those who are waiting for him and those who are rejecting him. Further, what was declared to the suffering saints in the first century in the book of Revelation is still being declared to us. No one should be alarmed at our world's troubles, because Jesus is in control. Christ's reigning power will be established when his kingdom comes in all its permanent fullness, and his return will usher in a new heaven and a new earth. This idea that heaven can come to earth, that one day the New Jerusalem will come down out of heaven from God, is one echoed imperfectly in so many other modern views of the world, especially in the West. Our culture is by nature confident, and so it attempts to restore our world with a little more education, a little more social welfare, and a little more consideration for everyone. No man-made agenda can ever truly accomplish the restoration that our world needs, though. Human effort can improve things, but it cannot perfect things. Heaven will not come to earth until Christ does. Creation is presently held in sin's grip, and only God, at the end of all things, can and will fix it, as his people bow down before the Lamb and declare his praises. For the time being, you and I live as exiles in a foreign land. We live in a world that's hostile to Christ, hostile to His Word, and hostile to a life lived in obedience to Him. The temptation for us as believers is to run away and hide, to gather into a little holy huddle, and not to concern ourselves with the world. But as Jeremiah told the exiles in Babylon, to seek the welfare of the city they were in. So we are to seek the welfare of the world we are in. That requires us to be in this world, though not of it, living lives and speaking words that point to a different place. Rejoicing in the triumphant story of Christ crucified, risen, reigning, and one day returning is what gives us the confidence to point beyond this world. Hope for His return and eternal life in His presence is the perfect motivation for a life of both sustained holiness and zealous evangelism in His name. Look forward now with the eye of faith to His return, and then go and live for the welfare of those around you today.
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12: When you live your life of faith and still feel like you're missing out, or you're missing something, or it's Jesus plus the perfect job, or Jesus plus the perfect career, or Jesus plus the perfect family, you're not devoted to Christ. 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

0: Welcome to Living Way Radio, featuring the verse-by-verse Bible teachings of David Zamora, pastor at Living Way Christian Fellowship in Fontana, California. Today, Pastor David will begin our study in the book of James as we look into James chapter 1, A Deeper Faith.
1: Let's hear now James, the book of James. Many have called the book of James the book of wisdom in the New Testament. The book of James has always been a good source to go to as it addresses many topics in the church, especially to the believer, and how one is to live and conduct themselves. 108 verses throughout the entire book, and yet there are close to 60 commands to obey out of 108 verses. That is quite a bit. So the entire book is very instructive, and it's important for us to understand because really the book is centered around faith. And so in this time in which we are studying the book of James, we've entitled it A Teaching Through the Book of James. And the premise of this is a faith that works, a faith that works. And we're going to take time to consider what it is to be those who live a life of faith, and in that, this is really what it is. James kind of puts it this way, that faith without works cannot be called faith at all. And the idea behind this is that it is truly important for us to understand that when we claim to have faith in the Lord God, there should be fruit or works that follow. You can't say you're a man or a woman of faith and yet not demonstrate fruit or works of faith. And notice something that we have to always consider, that faith without works, the Bible says in chapter 2 and verse 26, is dead. In other words, it is a dead faith. And a dead faith, listen to this, is worse than no faith at all. It's often been stated, some have said, Spurgeon has made this quote, and also others say Adrian Rogers, but the quote is that a faith that cannot be tested is a faith that cannot be trusted. Faith always will be tested so that it can mature and strengthen us, and that we can be people who live lives of faith. Not in this way of faith that people think of claiming these things and believing these things and speaking these things into existence. No, that our faith in the Lord God continues to grow more and more. And what is faith? In Hebrews chapter 11 and verse 1, the Bible gives us this clear description of what faith truly is. It says it in verse 1. It says, now faith is the substance of things hoped for and the evidence of things not yet seen. And here's one of the things we can gather from this here. Faith is the substance of things hoped for. Now what I think is important here is that we have faith in the Lord Jesus Christ. And what are the things that are hoped for? Well, eternal life, right? Jesus clearly stated that eternal life is through Him and Him alone. John chapter 14 and verse 6. Jesus says, I am the way, I am the truth, and I am the life. No one comes unto the Father but by me. In other words, Jesus is the one in whom we look to that gives us this hope of heaven. And so faith, we apply it to that. That we know that this life that we're living for the Lord will ultimately end with us making heaven our home. And some people say, wow, you got great faith to believe that. Yes, especially in a world that is so crazy. And really, many people have lost their faith, if you will. And people are losing their faith because people have no desire to wait. One thing we have to understand is that faith waits patiently for the coming of the Lord. So we often say, how does a person hold on? They hold on in faith. Notice what else it says in Hebrews chapter 11 in verse 2. It goes on to say, for by this faith, faith that is the substance of things hoped for. And I love this second part in verse 1. And the evidence of things not yet seen. In other words, we have faith. We are believing in the one whom we've not seen. That's Jesus. None of us here have seen Jesus. But we have faith in Him. The substance of things hoped for. The evidence of things not yet seen. And our lives are lived according to our faith that we have in Christ. The output of your life, your words, your thoughts, how you live, your decisions, your actions clearly show who you have faith in. It's evident. And with this here, we see in verse 2 of Hebrews 11, it says, "For by it the elders obtain a good testimony." Notice something about faith. We receive hope. We receive a good testimony. Notice what else it says in verse 3. "By faith we understand that the worlds were framed by the word of God, so that the things which are seen were not made of things which are visible." Now, if you look at this here, just in these three verses of Hebrews chapter 11, and it gives us this description of faith, it's saying, one, faith gives us hope. Two, faith gives us a good testimony. And three, faith gives us understanding. So this life of faith for us, guys, is actually not so much just a journey. It's more than a journey. It's a joy. It's a joy in the journey of faith that you're living. Now, what I love about this here is when you get into Hebrews chapter 11, and, you know, our time in the book of Hebrews will come at some point again. But remember that that entire chapter is dedicated to the faith of so many that we read throughout Scripture. By faith, Abraham. By faith, Noah. By faith, Moses. It begins to highlight all those that we see in the Old Testament that had relationship with the Father, that their relationship was based upon their faith in the Lord their God. And this is why chapter 11 of Hebrews in verse 6 is really important for us to just take note of. Jot this down in your notes. "But without faith, it is impossible to please Him. For he who comes to God must believe that He is, and that He is a rewarder of those who diligently seek Him." Without faith, it is impossible to please God. All of us want to be those who honor the Lord God with our lives. We all want to be pleasing to the Lord. Thank God that He's made it that easy for us. That having faith in Him, believing in who He is and what the Scriptures say He is and who He is, that alone is what's pleasing to the Father. Notice that. So, you know, oftentimes people struggle in their faith. Their faith is weakened by perhaps a lack of waiting, a lack of patience. But notice what else? Maybe impatience is what weakens a person's faith. Jot that down. Another thing we see that might weaken a person's faith is trials. You're going through trials, hardship. You're like, it's hard to trust and believe that God has good for me when everything around me is going bad. Anybody ever been there? It's hard for me to believe that God is good when the world is just going crazy. I mean, this is clearly what people wrestle with and struggle with. I'm a pastor. I know. I talk to people on a regular basis, and this is some of the things that they have. It's hard to believe that God is so good when so many people are suffering in this world. But notice that a faith killer, if you will, or that which affects a person's faith, is impatience and trials. But notice that trials come and go. Trials come and go, but strong faith will face them head on. Not only will it face them head on, but it will develop endurance. And here what the book of James is all about, it's about this. It's about the life of faith. So what we see here is a lot of things concerning faith. The faith obeys the word of God. It doesn't merely hear the word of God. It actually does the word of God. It doesn't merely hear the word of God. It does the word of God. What good is it to know the word of God but never practice it or live it out? In a sense, disobedience is that which will also affect your faith. We also see, too, that with this here, faith for you and I is more than knowledge. You know what faith is? Faith is demonstrated by our obedience to the Lord God and our responses to God. Faith controls, as we'll see in the book of James, even one's tongue. You know, the famous chapter of the book of James is the untamable tongue, right? But the topic of this is faith. And in all of this, guys, we see here that the Lord is encouraging in the book of James that we are to live a life that clearly is strengthened in the faith, that we are to continue to persevere no matter how hard things get. So let's look at this here as we will look at some of these topics working through it. Here, James chapter 1 and verse 1, the Bible says this. It says, James, a bondservant of God and of the Lord Jesus Christ, to the 12 tribes which are scattered abroad, he says, greetings. Now, this is here an address. As this letter is written, it's written to the early church. James here is none other than the half-brother of Jesus. James is the pastor of the church at Jerusalem. He is overseeing the ministry there. And James clearly is writing a letter to encourage those Jews that came to faith in Christ to continue to remain faithful in their faith. This was a letter of encouragement. I'll tell you guys, there's no greater encouragement when your faith is being challenged or perhaps weakened by some of these points that we highlighted than somebody coming alongside you and just writing you either a verse or giving you a word of encouragement. We call those faith boosters. Man, it really boosts your faith. Now you're encouraged. Now you feel better. You know, you feel like, man, I can go on again. And if the enemy can drain you of your faith in the Lord God, if he can drain you of trusting in the Lord, he will. We just finished, you know, in the book of Ephesians on, you know, spiritual warfare and the habits of the enemy and how Satan always tries to discourage us and kind of keep us from trusting in the Lord God, you know. But one thing we have to always understand, guys, time and time again, is that God always gives us opportunity to trust in him. And we got to make it a habit. We have to make it a habit of reading our Bible. We have to make it a habit of trusting the Lord. Now, notice something here about the Bible. Some people say, well, you know, I've read the Bible. I've read it, you know, and I read it all the time, or this or that, as if somehow in some way they've outgrown Scripture. I love the quote by Charles Spurgeon that says, no one ever outgrows Scripture. The book itself, the Word of God, it widens and it deepens with our years. Nobody outgrows it. You can never in any way exhaust the Word of God. God's Word speaks as clearly as it did the day he breathed this Word out through the work and ministry of the Holy Spirit, written by men as they were inspired by the Spirit. It speaks as profoundly and powerful today as it did in the day in which God's Word spoke. Men's hearts receive it, men's ears hear it, man's faith begins to grow. Take note of this, guys. Make it a habit to obey the Word of God, to read the Word of God. Why? It's often been said by Ralph Waldo Emerson, sow a thought and you reap an action. Sow an action and you reap a habit. Sow a habit and you reap a character. Sow a character and you reap a destiny. And I think if we get into the habit of walking in the truth of God's Word, listen, and not letting no one or no thing get in the way of what God's Word speaks to you and me, but trusting the Lord. You know, James here, being that he is the half-brother of Jesus, could have easily said, hey, he could have appealed to his heredity, right? He could have easily said, hey, by the way, this is James the Just, half-brother of Jesus Christ. But he doesn't do that. He humbly approaches the letter in saying these words that this is James. And notice the position that he takes in all of this. The position he takes is this: James, a bondservant. I want you to take note of that James starts off with this as being a bondservant. And what is a bondservant? Well, in the book of Exodus, we know the story clearly about the law given to servants and bondservants. Under the Mosaic law, they were allowed to work under this type of what we would say here, not God condoning slavery, but God was regulating it because his people were already practicing it. And what they were doing was they were becoming slaves to one another. Others who were poor would then go to those who had more, and whatever debt they owed, they'd say, well, I'll give you my children to work your ground and to work your fields and to work for you, and even I will give you my land. so that you can work it, and all this being indebted to them. So in a sense, they were purchased for a period of time. God regulated it because they could never full outright own them. God always reminded his people that the land belonged to him, and so did they. But every so many years, every 7 years, there was a year of release. Every 50 years, it was a year of jubilee. In other words, everything had to be returned back, no matter what the debt was. Everything was canceled, and they would continue on. But in Exodus chapter 21, in verses 5 and 6, if a servant said of his master, "My master was very good to me, and I don't want to leave. Like, I like it here." They went from being what would be called a slave, a purchased slave, to what would be known as a bond slave. A bond slave is different than a purchased slave. A bond slave is one who declares that his owner was good to him and that his desire was to stay with him. Notice what it says here. If the servant declares, "I love my master, and my wife and my children do not want to go free," then his master must take him before the judges. He shall take him to the door of the doorpost and pierce his ear with an awl. Then he will be his servant for life. Now remember that this is a person who is willingly staying with their master. As you look at Exodus 21 in verses 5 and 6, you see this account. But just think about this. Every so many years, every 7 years, those who were indebted to their neighbor this way would be freed of that debt. But notice something. Some of them were treated so well by their master. Some of them got a wife with their master. Some of them came in with their families. The entire family was under a master. And remember, the Lord regulated that. He says, listen, if you go in with your family, then you, after this year of release, you go out with your family. But if you go in as a single man and your master gives you a wife from his, you know, from his household, you can't take her with you. She still belongs to your master. So this was the case sometimes. Some of them would marry and they would have a family there, and it was just good for them. So they'd say, "There's no need for me to go back. I'm good right here." And so by doing this, then they become one of the members of the family. In the New Testament, obviously, we are not under this law of the Old Testament. And oftentimes people ask, why then does men like James and others describe themselves as bond servant? Listen, in Jewish thought, this is very profound. When James says this here, remember, he is the pastor at the church of Jerusalem, and he's writing this letter to Jewish believers. And the statement making here, a bond servant of God, he's clearly stating here that I am willingly following my master, because my master has been good to me. I'm free to go and do whatever, but I willingly choose to remain here under my master. And you might say, well, then how does that work in the New Testament? James describing himself as a bondservant. Listen, we were all slaves to something before we came to Christ. Before you came to Jesus, you were a slave to your sin. This is what Paul speaks about in Romans chapter 6 and verse 14. He says, "For sin shall no longer have dominion over me." Now, you might think you didn't need God in your life. You might think that everything was perfect and everything was good until the time in your life came where you had an encounter and you had nowhere else to turn but God. You realized then that you were a slave to your sin. You realize then that you were a sinner in need of a Savior, and that you could not do or go anywhere other than the Lord God. And in God's faithfulness and in God's goodness, He doesn't tell us through the good news or the message of the gospel, "I told you so." God doesn't put a guilt trip on us, and God doesn't make us feel like, you know what, I've always known that you were just going to mess up your whole life, just waiting for you to get things right. No, God says you don't have to live that way. There is a way out. And it's through His Son, Jesus. And Jesus, because He was pierced, not just in His ear with an awl of a doorpost, but Jesus was pierced on Calvary's cross for your sins and my sin. And Jesus takes us from being slaves to our sin to now willingly following God the Father through Jesus' sacrifice and His price and His piercing that He did for you and for me. And with great confidence, like James, we can say we are bond servants of God because we are willingly following the Lord our God. And this is exactly what James is doing here. But yet this is James, guys, listen, the brother of Jesus. Now, on this topic here in the New Testament, notice that James is not the only one that calls himself this. This clearly meant a person who is absolutely devoted to Jesus. I think a good question tonight is to ask yourself, am I a bondservant of Jesus Christ? Some would like to say that they are, but you're probably a bondservant to somebody else. Some are bondservants to their children. Others are bondservants to their spouse or to a boyfriend or to a girlfriend, and Jesus is not the center of their life. The others are. You see, to be a bondservant is to clearly state that you are devoted to Jesus. He is your all in all. You're satisfied in Him. You see, most people feel they're satisfied in Christ because they say, I'm serving Him. But ultimately, to be satisfied in Christ is to say what David said in Psalm 23. David said in Psalm 23, the Lord is my shepherd, I shall not want. When you live your life of faith and still feel like you're missing out, or you're missing something, or it's Jesus plus the perfect job, or Jesus plus the perfect career, or Jesus plus the perfect family, or for you guys, Jesus plus a good woman, or you single women, Jesus plus a good man, you're not devoted to Christ. You're devoted to yourself. Jesus has to be enough. And when Jesus is enough, He works all things out, the Bible says, for our good. He has to be this. So this applied to James. It also applied to Paul and to Timothy and to Peter and to Jude. All of themselves describe themselves as a bondservant of Jesus Christ. Notice what Paul says in Romans chapter 1 and verse 1. He says, Paul, a servant of Christ Jesus, called to be an apostle set apart for the gospel of God. Paul, a servant of Christ. Paul and Timothy in Philippians chapter 1 and verse 1. Servants of Christ Jesus to all the saints in Christ who are at Philippi, with overseers and deacons. Notice that both declared themselves to be servants of Christ Jesus. Peter, the apostle, 2 Peter chapter 1 and verse 1 says, Simon Peter, a servant and apostle of Jesus Christ, to those who have obtained a faith of equal standing with ours by the righteousness of our God and Savior Jesus Christ. Jude chapter 1 in verse 1 says, Jude, a bondservant of Jesus Christ and brother of James, to those who are called sanctified by God the Father and preserved in Jesus Christ. Now remember, Jude is also another brother of Jesus. And so he's saying here, a bondservant of Jesus Christ and a brother of James. Isn't that interesting? He should have been like, Jesus is my brother. I know some of you would have been name dropping, like, you guys know who my brother was, right? Or I come from the sacred womb of Mary. Right? You probably would have started with that. Born from the sacred womb of Mary. Brother to Jesus Christ, our Lord and Savior. Listen, Jude even goes on to say here, I'm James's brother. But when it comes to Jesus, who is their older brother, they say, we are bondservants of Christ Jesus or Jesus Christ or bondservants of God. I think that's remarkable. Today, believers should still consider themselves bondservants and slaves of Christ. Notice what Paul says in 1 Corinthians chapter 7 and verse 22. It says, for he who was called in the Lord as a bondservant is a freed man of the Lord. Likewise, he who was free when called is a bondservant of Christ. You see, we are free. We're no longer slaves to our sin.
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7: It takes courage in our culture today, especially, to speak up for what is true. Because culturally, we're going the wrong direction on so many fronts. And for you to stand up and say what the Bible says takes courage.
8: Cancel culture resists the truth of God's word. But Pastor Greg Laurie points out, we have a message that must get delivered.
7: Now, I got to warn you, if you speak up for what is true, you might get canceled or worse. But

0: Many people feel they just can't function in the morning without their cup of coffee. But long ago, coffee met with grumpy, nearly global opposition for hundreds of years. Well, they were grumpy because they hadn't had their coffee. People oppose lots of things, but then come to embrace them warmly. And today on A New Beginning, Pastor Greg Laurie points out how we need to realize people need the message we share. And we need to find the courage to share it, even in the face of opposition.
1: My last message from the book of Acts that was titled, How to Live a Meaningful Life, we saw the Apostle Paul saying goodbye to the elders of Ephesus. It was his final message to them. And he said, I want to finish my race with joy. So he began his journey, and he ended up staying with the evangelist Philip, where he encountered a very colorful prophet named Agabus, who bound himself up and said, this is what's going to happen to you, Paul, if you go to Jerusalem. Don't go. And Paul's saying, okay, being a little dramatic, but okay, I get the point. But I know what you're saying. So you're saying I'm going to be arrested and I'm going to be put into chains, right? Yes, that's it, Paul. Don't go. And then Paul says to Agabus in Acts 21, why do you weep and try to break my heart? I'm ready not only to be bound, but to even die in Jerusalem for the name of the Lord Jesus Christ. So Paul ignored the warning of the prophet Agabus. And sure enough, when he lands in Jerusalem, he is arrested and he's put in prison. And here's what happened. Here's what the Lord did to encourage his servant. Acts 23, starting in verse 9. There arose a loud outcry. And the scribes of the Pharisees party arose and protested, saying, we find no evil against this man. But if a spirit or an angel has spoken to him, let us not fight against God. Now there arose a great dissension, and the commander, fearing that Paul might be pulled to pieces by them, commanded the soldiers to go down and take him by force from among them and bring him to the barracks. And the following night the Lord stood by him and said, be of good cheer, Paul, for you have testified of me in Jerusalem, and now you're going to also bear witness in Rome. We'll stop there. So here is Paul in prison again. He was probably discouraged. He was probably feeling down. And it's no wonder he's in a Roman dungeon. And now the Lord comes to him and brings these encouraging words. Verse 11 says, the following night, the Lord stood by him. Maybe he second-guessed his decision to go to Jerusalem. Maybe he thought, I shouldn't have done this. Maybe I should have listened to Agabus after all. And the Lord appears to him and encourages him. And the Lord says to him, Paul, be of good cheer. Be of good cheer. How can you have good cheer when you're in a dungeon? You know, it's like when someone comes to you when you're feeling down and they say, hey man, smile. Put on a happy face, right? Gray skies are going to clear up. Put on a happy face. No, stop, shut up. And you slap them. No, don't slap them. But, you know, you maybe felt like it at times, right? Someone tells you to cheer up when you're feeling down. That's not what you say to someone who's feeling down. But yet the Lord says, good cheer to you. Be of good cheer. But actually, if we look at the original language, we find a better translation would be, have courage. What is courage? It's been defined as bravery, fortitude, the ability to confront fear, uncertainty, or intimidation. Physical courage is bravery in the face of physical pain or even the threat of death. I don't know that it necessarily comes naturally to anyone because we're all afraid at times. But courage is a willingness to act in the face of fear. One person put it this way, and I quote, courage is fear that has said its prayers, end quote. I like that. Mark Twain said, courage is the mastery of fear, not the absence of fear. Mastering your fear. We all have moments of fear. Courage says, I'm going to get control of this. Those that serve us in law enforcement have courage to put that uniform on every single day because they don't know what's going to happen to them. Those that serve in our military, the same. They put that uniform on. They're serving our nation. I think of the story of a soldier named Ross McGinnis. He was on duty in Iraq in 2006. And Private First Class McGinnis was perched on the gunner's hatch of a Humvee when a grenade whizzed past him into the truck carrying four of his fellow soldiers. And in a split second, McGinnis did the unthinkable. He threw himself on top of the grenade, absorbing its impact. He was killed immediately, but all four soldiers survived. That's

0: immediately, but all four soldiers survived. That's courage. That's courage. And we're amazed by it. But and how long did he have to think about it? But he did this incredible thing. But there's other kinds of courage. There's moral courage as well. It takes courage in our culture today, especially, to speak up for what is true. Because culturally, we're going the wrong direction on so many fronts. And for you to stand up and say what the Bible says is something that is not expected. It took courage for young Stephen to not back down and share the gospel right before he was stoned. It took courage for Daniel to pray when a law was passed that no one could pray to any god but to the leader of Babylon. It took courage for Shadrach, Meshach, and Abednego to not bow down before the golden image of the king when everybody else was. And we need that courage today. Now, I got to warn you. If you speak up for what is true, you might get canceled or worse. But stand up for what is true. Have courage. That's what Jesus said to Paul. That's what he says to you. Have courage. Have courage in the place where you're at right now. Don't back down from what you know is true.
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0: When Jesus said, be of good courage, it's a unique phrase that is used multiple times in the Bible, each one showing a different facet of how to find courage in our lives. The first is the story of a man who was a paraplegic in Matthew 9. He was carried by his friends to Jesus. And Jesus looks at this guy who is unable to walk. And he says to him, be of good courage. Your sins are forgiven. Now, the guy was probably thinking, well, I'm glad my sins are forgiven, but I'd actually like to walk. That was kind of why I was brought here to you. And there's a protest among the religious leaders who can forgive sins but God alone. Oh, I hear what you guys are saying. Jesus says, but just so you know that I, the Son of Man, have the power to forgive sins, I say, your sins are forgiven and get up and walk. And that man got up and walked, but Jesus used this phrase, be of good courage to him. And this is the thing we remember. The forgiveness of Christ brought courage to that man. And we can be crippled by our sins, unable to walk, unable to move, unable to do anything. You know, we fail and we say, I'm a failure. I should just stop praying. I shouldn't even read the Bible anymore or go to church. That's the devil lying to you. Jesus says, be of good courage. Your sins are forgiven you. You know, in the book of Revelation, we read about those believers that come through the tribulation period and they're martyred. And it says they overcame Satan by the blood of the Lamb, the word of their testimony, and they loved not their lives until the death. But they overcame them by the blood of the Lamb. So when you've sinned, you go to God and you say, Lord, forgive me of my sin. And you put your sin in your past and walk into your future with courage because Christ has forgiven you. Don't miss this point. Because I know I'm talking to somebody right now who's crippled by their sin. You don't have to be anymore. You can have a fresh start. This phrase, be of good courage, is used of a woman struggling to get to Jesus in a crowd of people. She had this physical ailment, and she reasoned, if I can

touch the hem of his garment, I'll be healed. And she reaches through and she touches him. And Jesus stops and says, who just touched me? Well, the fact is everyone had touched him. Who touched me? He says, for I perceive that power has gone out of me. And there's a woman. And he says to her, be of good courage. You are made whole. So in this particular case, it was his power that gave her courage. And a lot of times we're afraid to share our faith. We're afraid to speak up for what we believe. But there's a promise in the beginning of the book of Acts that we all looked at together, where it says, you shall receive power after the Holy Spirit has come upon you to be witnesses for me. That same power that was given to the first century, causing them to turn their world upside down, is available for us today in the 21st century to turn our world upside down. His power gives courage. Number three, the third time this phrase is used is when the disciples are on the storm-tossed Sea of Galilee. And they thought they were going to drown. And suddenly they see some form coming to them, walking on the water. And they thought it was a ghost. But it wasn't Casper, it was Christ coming to them. And what does Jesus say to them? He says, be of good courage. It is me. Don't be afraid. He put himself between them and the thing that frightened them. Just like a parent would stand in the way of danger. I was with my granddaughter Allie a few months ago, and we were walking along, and there's some guy who has a dog off the leash. And the dog came at us growling and snapping, and Allie's getting very afraid. And I stepped in front of her and I said to this guy very nicely, put a leash on that dog right now. And fortunately, he did it. And then afterwards, she said, Papa, you saved my life. Well, I don't think I saved your life, but thank you for that. But, you know, I just did instinctively what any parent or grandparent would do. You put yourself in the way of the person you're protecting. And that's what Jesus is saying. He's there in the way of whatever is coming our way. So let's review. His forgiveness gives courage. His power gives courage. And his presence gives courage. Verse 11 again, the Lord stood by him. Paul later wrote that those that he loved had abandoned him. Have you ever felt as though you've been abandoned by your family, by your friends, by someone you trusted? That's how Paul had felt at one point. Everyone's abandoned me. Well, the Lord's with them. The Lord hasn't abandoned him. And remember, when Jesus hung on the cross and bore the sins of humanity, he cried out these words, my God, why have you forsaken me? That is the moment, most believe, that the sins of the world were placed upon Christ, who was dying in our place as a substitute. So what he was describing was reality. He was temporarily forsaken by God, so I will never be forsaken by God. You will never be forsaken by God, because Jesus said, I will never leave you or forsake you. And so I spoke with a man in the hospital on the phone last week, and his vital organs were failing him. And he said, I feel as though God has abandoned me. And I said, God has not abandoned you. He's with you in that hospital room right now. I shared some scripture with him, and we prayed, and he committed his life to Christ. And it was his sister that asked me to call him. And sometimes I'm very reluctant to call people when someone else asks me to call them. Because then I call this person, I'm like, why are you calling me? I don't want to talk to you, right? And but this guy was happy that I called him. And I said, go tell your sister what you've just done. And the sister contacted me and said, my brother just called me. He was all excited. He said he felt the presence of God because he's recommitted his life to Jesus. So that's what the Lord can do. Paul was in a dungeon, but the Lord was with him. Better to be in a dungeon with Jesus than anywhere else without him. Better to be in a storm with Jesus than anywhere else without him. And then here's another point. God knew where Paul was and why he was there. That brought courage as well. Paul, Jesus is saying, buddy, I know you're here, and I'm here with you. I'm standing by your side, because Paul's probably second-guessing his decision.
And sometimes we feel like, oh, God's forgotten about me. No, never. He always is aware of us. Maybe I'm talking to somebody right now that is gripped with fear and worry. And the words of Jesus to you are, don't be afraid, be of good courage.

0: Important encouragement from a pivotal chapter in the book of Acts. Pastor Greg Laurie titled today's study here on A New Beginning, Christ's Call to Courage. And he'll have a final comment as we close today, so stay tuned. Pastor Greg, maybe courage is exactly what some listening today need. Maybe somebody's facing some difficult challenges. You know, they don't particularly count themselves as religious, perhaps, but boy, they could sure use some help about now.
1: Yes, sometimes God will let us go through hardships, so he'll get our attention. The psalmist said, "Before I was afflicted, I went astray, but now I have kept your word." So maybe something's happening in your life that's caused you to look up, as in looking up to God, and you're saying, "Help." Listen, that's not a bad place to be. In fact, that's a really good place to be. It's been said when you get to the end of yourself, you get to the beginning of God. Do you feel like you're at the end of yourself right now? Then why don't you pray? In fact, I would like to lead you in a prayer. Maybe you've never prayed before. You don't even know how to start praying. That's okay. Prayer is just talking to God. Let me lead you in a simple prayer. You could pray it after me, in fact. And this is a prayer where you're asking God to enter into your situation, but more significantly, you're asking Christ to enter into your life. See, that's what being a Christian is. It's having Christ living inside of you. It's a relationship, not some religious thing. So if you would like a relationship with God, if you would like God to walk with you through your times of difficulty, you could pray this prayer after me right now. Just pray these words if you would. Lord Jesus, I'm scared and I need your help. And I'm asking you to enter my life. I'm asking you to forgive me of my sin. I know that you died on the cross for my sin and rose again from the dead. But I want to receive you now as my Savior and my Lord. So I invite you into my life, and I choose to follow you from this moment forward. Thank you for hearing this prayer, and thank you for answering this prayer. In Jesus' name I pray. Amen.
0: Amen. And listen, if you have just prayed that prayer along with Pastor Greg, and you've meant those words sincerely, the Lord has heard you and has forgiven you of your sin. 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Well, Pastor Greg, America celebrated its 250th anniversary this year, as everybody knows. These milestones are really a great time to look back and see all God has done, you know, what he's done in keeping us free and keeping us safe. You know, as the song says, God has shed his grace on us. And we're so thankful that we get to speak of God's grace openly on the airwaves in this country. And we do. We do. It's part of our mission here at Harvest, to speak of God's grace, his mercy, and his forgiveness. Isn't that right?
1: It's very true. And I don't think we as Americans should ever take our freedom to do what we do for granted. You know, our founding fathers fought a war, the Revolutionary War, so that freedom could be experienced by a nation. Then we fought another war, the Civil War, so everyone would have access to these freedoms and these dreams. And so I think it's very important for us to take full advantage of it. And I'm just thankful that I can go on radio and I can teach the Word of God. I can proclaim the gospel without fear of reprisal, and tell as many people as possible about Jesus Christ. And just a little side note, you know, when we get to an election, always vote for those candidates that are going to encourage that free speech that we have and those important values that we all hold, like the value and importance of the family, the value of life, the unborn, and so forth. But I just want to say to all the folks out there, thank you for standing with us. Thank you for praying for us. And thank you for investing in our ministry. Because when you do that, you don't just give to us. You, in effect, give through us to reach other people. So we encourage you to continue in your generosity and investment in this ministry so we can continue to enjoy this great freedom we have as Americans to teach God's word and to proclaim the gospel of Jesus Christ.
0: Yeah, that's right. And we hope people might even consider joining us as a Harvest Partner. What exactly is a Harvest Partner?
1: Yes, Harvest Partner is somebody that stands with us on a regular basis, even a monthly basis. 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So let's tell them how to do that.
0: Yeah, it's very easy. 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Or write A New Beginning, Box 4000, Riverside, California, 92514. 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Well, next time, more insights on how we should take courage when trials and opposition threaten to bring our Christian growth to a standstill. But before we go, Pastor Greg comes back with these final words.
1: I have this these little trackers. I think they call them AirTags, made by Apple. And you can put them in your wallet or, in your briefcase or your purse or wherever. And if you lose it, you can find it. So I misplaced my wallet. So I pull out that Find My Wallet, and I'm looking. And finally, I realize it's like 1 foot from me because it was under my backpack, I think, which is kind of embarrassing, but it worked. Well, God has more sophisticated tech than that. He always knows where you are. As the psalmist said, where shall I flee from your presence? If I go to the heights of heaven, you're there. If I go to the depths of hell, you're there. God is with you and aware of where you are, wherever you are.

0: sharing life, delivering truth, giving hope, and your home for worship and the Word on the weekends, K-Wave 107.9. Coming up next, it's The Balanced Word with Dave Rolfe. Dave Rolfe is continuing his series on the parables of Jesus, and today he's in Luke chapter 12 with the parable of the rich man's barn.
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4: Yeah, I know one thing God does really beautifully is redeem, you know, and he can redeem, he can restore, you know, so we may, all of us, you know, but especially those of us that may be coming to Christ and we look back and we look at years lost and maybe opportunities that we can't go back and get. Technically, yeah, I can't go back and, you know, raise my kids again if I was, you know, on drugs while I was raising my kids, or I can't go back and be a better kid if my dad has passed away. But I can redeem the time. You know, now that I'm in the Lord, I'm going to run it forward as hard as I can for the Lord. I see what I wasted. I see what's behind me. I see the waste and the just the tragedy of my sin and what it cost. And so I'm going to let what I've already lost motivate me to run forward, you know. And I think we can look at it that way, you know, that the Lord will redeem, you know, he redeems us. He can restore that which has been, you know, lost, you know. But sometimes, you know, there's time, there are things that we can't really get back. But it can be a positive motivation, you know. And I look back at, you know, era of my life where, you know, just things weren't as I didn't know the Lord. A lot of things weren't right, you know. For me, it's, I'm forgiven. I'm grateful that God's forgiven me. The blood of Christ has washed me. And, reflecting back is what I know what I don't want to go back to. I look at what I have in front of me in Christ. I want to run forward. So if someone used that as motivation, if they're like, you know, I can't really, you know, do something for my dad. My dad's gone as well. But, you know, I hear people say things like that. It's to motivate themselves, you know. I wouldn't kick it, you know, but continue to run forward. Whatever you got to do to run forward in the Lord. I think the greatest, you know, if I need a motivation to do it, you know, Christ is my motivation. Lord, you intervened in history that I could be forgiven and cleansed. I was lost and you found me. You set me apart. So, you know, whatever you want with the rest of this life that I'm living, I want to live it for your glory. Because I've never offended anybody more than him. So I could have let down my kids. I could let down my parents. I could let myself down, but I sinned against him and he forgave me. So I want to walk in that forgiveness, walk in the new power that he provides, and let that motivate my forward progress.
5: Yeah. Brian.
6: Yeah, I think, you know, in some ways, I think the essence of a sinful life is self-serving. You know, you serve yourself, everything's about you. And when you come to Jesus, really, that all changes. And you start serving the Lord, which means you start serving other people. And I think just, you know, thinking about John and his dad, I'm sure when he just goes over and spends time with his dad, just like, hey, Dad, how can I help? You know, what do you need? I mean, little things like that, but those are the things that can sometimes just make such a massive difference and speak so loudly and clearly. So I think that's it. You know, just thinking about life and thinking about, you know, experiences and, you know, people I've known. And you just realize, man, you know, the Bible warns us about self, and that self is the great enemy. And of course, if any man come after me, let him deny himself and take up the cross. And so there is that transformation that comes that I think results in a blessing, the blessing of serving.
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8: If I could go back, boy, there are a lot of things I would have done differently. I would have spent more time with family. I would have spent more time just enjoying nature. My vacations would have been longer. They wouldn't have been like just crammed in there so I don't have to miss too much church. Or, you know, maybe, you know, I would have surgery and I could hardly walk and I'd be up here preaching. It's like, that wasn't necessary. But that's that obsession with, I've got to keep making it bigger. I've got to keep making it better. I mean, my dream anymore is not like the church to boom. My dream is, you know, it'll be so cool if we have like 50 people and I'm this pathetic old guy and we have one service and it'd be fine.

0: Throughout the gospel, we find Jesus teaching in parables, simple stories that teach a greater truth. And our present series on the Balanced Word is all about these parables of Jesus. Today we take you to Luke chapter 12, where we find a family divided over stuff, and a farmer working really hard hoarding his stuff so he can build bigger barns. Pastor Dave Rolfe will take this opportunity to share what really matters in life. And here's a little hint. It's not about accumulating more stuff or building bigger barns.
1: You know, the Bible says eventually all the stuff is going to melt with a fervent heat. I've told the story probably before, I'm sure, because that's what old people do, repeat stories. But I remember one of our best friends, they were over at our house and they had just got a brand new, this was years ago in the early 80s, and they had just got a brand new Buick station wagon, and they were so proud of that thing. But, and I told them there were no parking places in our condominium complex, and I go, just park in front of our garage door. And we forgot, I forgot, that their car was parked in front of the garage. So I go, we're going out through the garage, and I open the garage door, and it hit their car and put a big dent along that brand new Buick station wagon. And we all just froze. And my friend Jerry, he's just like looking at it. And his little daughter Jody goes, oh, well, Dad, it's going to burn anyway, right? Somehow that had been ingrained in her, and she understood it. And he laughed and he goes, you're right. It's going to burn anyway. So Jesus in this situation would have us do a little inventory and say, okay, what do you have and what's going to happen to it? What do you have and what are you doing with it? What really, truly matters to you right now? Because, again, and as he tells this farmer, who's going to spend your stuff? Who's going to take that? You don't know what they're going to do with it. So better if you're the one that worked for it, you appreciate it the most, it'd be a good idea for you to make good use of it yourself. And you think, someday I'm going to eat, drink, and be merry, but maybe every once in a while you get your kids together and you have a nice meal. Maybe you take them on a nice vacation. At the end of your life, you know what's worth way more than whatever money you leave for your relatives to fight over? It's those times that you spent. It's that nice dinner where you kind of went out extra. It's those trips, those vacations where you went places and memories were formed. How many people live their lives not having those experiences? And then at the end, it's like, okay, what am I leaving? I know for me, and as I was studying this, I was thinking, like, I have all my baseball cards from when I was a kid. Collected baseball cards, and I collected autographs of baseball players. And, you know, it's all there in boxes. What are my kids or my grandkids going to care about that stuff? They may just look at it and go, a bunch of old junk, and throw it out. On the other hand, I think some of it's actually pretty valuable. It might be smarter for me to take the time to sort it out and sell some things and take everybody on a nice vacation or something like that. It's just, that's what he's talking about. Like, don't be a hoarder. I love the show Hoarders on TV. I don't love it. I hate it, actually, but I need to watch it, so I do. Because I think most of us have a little bit of hoarder in us. And what Jesus is saying to this guy, this fool, very effective businessman, but he's a fool. He's like, someday are they going to watch you on Hoarders and go, who wants this stuff? We've talked about that. I think it's Swedish death cleaning, where when you start getting like over 50, you go through and get rid of most of your stuff so that your descendants aren't stuck getting rid of all your stuff and trying to figure out, why did you do this? I remember after my mom died, I'm like, I'm finding boxes and boxes of cassette tapes of my old sermons. And I'm like taking them out to the trash bin and dumping them in there and just thinking, I don't want to do that. I don't want to leave that kind of stuff. But it's hard because you either choose to live life now while still being responsible, or you start thinking that your life is all about that stuff. And your life is not about that stuff. That stuff often is simply a distraction. Now, when it comes to, this is true, especially I think sometimes when it comes to ministry. For me, I mean, ever since I got saved, I have been serving the Lord. I got saved when I was 18. I'm 71 now. So that's a lot of years serving the Lord. I'm going to be honest with you. A lot of it was just stupid. A lot of it, I was following bad examples that I had, and I'm there working late and pouring myself in, and you know, my kids are at home, and you know, I never missed their games. We always took vacations and things like that. I wasn't like awful. But at the same time, there are plenty of times when I thought, what I'm doing here is serving God, and so that's the high road. And it wasn't. I should have listened to my wife nagging me more, because it's like, no, that stuff ultimately, I saw a quote the other day somewhere that said, the only one who will remember you working late at your office is your kids. And it's like, yeah, that's true. How much do we do more than what is really even necessary? Now, at the same time, I knew people who were in ministry who took every shortcut possible. They were completely lazy. You don't want to do that, because that ultimately doesn't produce any capacity to grow in the future in what you do. You shouldn't be the laziest guy at your work, but maybe you shouldn't be the hardest working guy at your work either, if you understand life. If you understand that your soul might be required of you today, that affects how you take what you have. But I would suggest to you that, according to Jesus, he would say, some of your stuff, instead of leaving it, why don't you use it? Why don't you use it wisely? You know, there are like some of the richest people in the world understand that. And that question, who are you going to leave it to? There are people who, you know, some of the richest billionaires have made it really clear. People like Bill Gates and Warren Buffett, who say, I'm definitely not leaving all my money to my kids. It will ruin them. They'll never have to work. They'll never have to, you know, and all you have to do is look at sports franchises that hand it down in the family. Look at how the Raiders, how horrible they are right now with Al Davis's son running the place. Look at what the Lakers are like, you know, since Jerry Buss died. Look at, you know, look what the Yankees, especially now, without George Steinbrenner. It's like, it doesn't even work well. It's a bad idea to just hand down, here's everything I work for, now it's yours. Because it turns out, the only thing in life that makes you feel any kind of gratification is when you actually work for it. Now, of course, you help your kids out, you help them get a house, you do whatever, but at the same time, it's not necessarily the best thing to just keep passing it down. Now, in a lot of this, I think some of it comes back to this myth that we have. One of these days I'm going to write a book about this, because I hear it so much. And, you know, I'm calling it, I'll probably call it something like, you know, the myth of finishing strong, or the myth of finishing well. We have this idea that we can just keep getting bigger and bigger and building bigger barns and getting more stuff, and it'll just keep going on that way. But life isn't that way. And even in terms of church, often we just expect it's just going to keep compounding, it's going to keep, and we act like, oh, for somebody like me as a pastor, my best days are ahead of me. I don't know, they might be, but they might not be. I mean, it might be that when I look back at my life, I'm going to go, there was a decade in there where, wow, things really happened. And then I've kind of been just doing the best I can, cruising along ever since then. Are you okay with that? Are you okay if your best days aren't ahead of you? Because if you're not okay with that, you're delusional. Because no one just continues to, you know, I think of back in the early 80s, I remember In Orange County, there were the three largest churches in Orange County were also three of the 10 largest churches in the country. And Melody Land in Anaheim and the Crystal Cathedral in Garden Grove, which was called Garden Grove Community Church at the time, and Calvary Chapel. And I remember Pastor Chuck saying, you know, it's great because people go to Schuller and get saved, and they go to Melody Land and get filled with the Spirit, and then they come here and learn the Word of God. And that was cool. That was great. But where are those churches, and are they? They're not on the top 100 churches, probably not on the top 1,000 churches in the world now. So does that mean that was wasted? Does that mean like, oh, what a tragedy? No, that's what it's like. Sometimes you get old and you look back and you go, well, I had a good run, but I'm enjoying life now. You don't have to continue. I mean, look at Hebrews 11, the heroes of the faith. Are these people that just finished strong? No, most of them fell apart towards the end of their life. You know, you look at, think of Samson, you think of Gideon. He had this great victory, and then, boom, he lost everything, and he led his kids into idolatry and all. And he still gets listed in the Hall of Faith. Why? Because he had a moment. Because God used him in an amazing way. Even David, he's one of my favorites, where, yeah, probably his best days were when he killed Goliath when he was a teenager. I mean, later on, yes, he had good and bad days, but he also shamed himself before the people by killing somebody. At the end, you read the end of his life, he's this old guy in bed with a young girl in bed to keep him warm, and he's got his son Solomon there, and he's telling Solomon a list of all the people that I want you to kill after I'm gone. That's the way I want to die. But it's like, then the last chapter in the Bible, Jesus is bragging about being related to David. See, you don't need to keep topping yourself. Who you are and what you've done, great. You give it a run. But at the same time, don't lose your capacity to actually live life because it's temporary. And don't think that the more you leave behind, the more of an impact you have. The best things that you can leave behind are your time and your love and your concern. I mean, yeah, if I could go back, boy, there are a lot of things I would have done differently. I would have spent more time with family. I would have spent more time just enjoying nature. My vacations would have been longer. They wouldn't have been like just crammed in there so I don't have to miss too much church. Or, you know, maybe, you know, I would have surgery and I could hardly walk and I'd be up here preaching. It's like, that wasn't necessary. But that's that obsession with, I've got to keep making it bigger. I've got to keep making it better. I mean, my dream anymore is not like the church to boom. My dream is, you know, well, it'll be so cool if we have like 50 people and I'm this pathetic old guy and we have one service and it'd be fine. And we could all remember when and, oh, that was great. It's like Jesus is saying, no, don't get so obsessed with success. Don't get so obsessed with the notion that you're always going to be this way. I often use the example of my friend Bob Berryhill, they're a part of our church, even though they live in Tennessee now. But Bob wrote the song Wipeout, one of the biggest hit songs ever, when he was 15 years old in the safaris. And he's been trying to write songs ever since, but he's never had another hit song. And sometimes he's talking about, you know, it's hard to know that the thing you're most well known for, you did it when you were 15 years old, and now he's in his mid-70s. But I go, who else do you know that's written Wipeout or that's had a hit song? It's great that you got your greatness over with early. And I tell him, I go, you know, I saw Bruce Springsteen doing this live thing that he did on Broadway, and Bruce Springsteen said, when I heard the song Wipeout, I knew I wanted to be a musician. And then I saw the drummer for Queen, who's one of the best rock drummers there is. When I heard the introduction to Wipeout, that's when I decided to be a drummer. How do you know what kind of impact you're going to have? But you don't need to feel like you're in a contest to try to finish at the top. If you finish at the top, then what? Then what happens? You know, the truth is, there are so many opportunities that you probably missed to actually enjoy life. And some of those would have, again, God doesn't need your stuff. He doesn't think that, you know, the most important thing I want you to take care of is your money and your property. It's like, are you kidding me? No, time is more important than that. Family is more important than that. Relationships are more important than that. Telling people the gospel is more important than that. And what we should always hope for, and I always say, I always wanted to be a better dad than my dad, and I want my kids to be better dads than I am. And it's totally, both of my boys are way better parents than I ever was, and my dad set the bar so low, I was a better dad than him. But I see, like, my son Will, who owns a business, he's super good at civil engineering, he can build a massive business, but he told me, he just decided, I just want to work enough to have a good life and still be able to take surf trips and take my family on vacation and do things like that. Nothing makes me more proud than to see that he knows better than I did what's important. And that's the heart of God. He's like, will you just realize it's not about more stuff? I don't care about your stuff. That means nothing to me. That currency means nothing to me. But what I want you to do is put me first, seek for my kingdom, and as Matthew adds in, and my righteousness. In other words, just try to do the right thing. That's what matters. And ultimately, it isn't, you know, what you do with your stuff. Don't hang on to it, but don't be afraid to enjoy it as well. But realize what matters most. And so he says, as you get to that, then, okay, I can look at what I have and go, God's really blessed me. But then I look at it and go, so what would be the best way that I can use what I have in order to fulfill what God has for me and what is worth something to him? And it is probably not just going to be hoarding more and more and more stuff so that now I feel secure. How many millions of dollars do you need to have in order to feel secure? Well, that changes all the time. Eventually, a Big Mac's going to be $1 million. And then they'll give you E. coli. But, you know what can adjust with inflation is God, who says, I'm going to take care of you. I don't care what happens. I don't care who wins the stupid election. I don't care what happens to the economy, what happens to your nation. I don't care if someday you're speaking Russian. I'm still God. You're going to be fine. So find what matters most and live in that realm. Put me and what's right ahead of everything else. And you know what you're going to find out? He says, all these things will be added to you. Isn't that crazy? All the stuff that you thought you needed to strive for, he'll just give it to you. It'll be stupid. When I was younger, I got into, you know, investing, and I was so obsessed with investing, and I was playing the commodities market, and I had, long before they had iPhones where you could just check, I could check prices on my watch, I'm like looking at this little machine, and I'm day trading stocks and commodities. And I took the kids to Disneyland one time, and we're on a ride, and I'm checking my Quotrack, and I just thought, this is stupid. And I turned it off, and I left it off. And I had a great weekend, and then Black Friday was that Monday. Black Friday was that next Friday, and boom. And I didn't even care, because I realized there are things that are more important than that. But at the same time, I mean, God's blessed me and just investing in stupid stuff that I don't care about. I don't, you know, NVIDIA makes these chips. Like, I've made way more money off NVIDIA than I've ever made off ministry. And I don't even care about NVIDIA. And that's just God going, here you go. I'm convinced sometimes he just makes a stock go through the roof because he's just messing with me. And there are other times he makes something tank. I remember there was a stock that I saw Bill Gates was investing in. It was called QuantumScape. And so I put money into that. It tanked like the next week. I think I still own it. It's probably, you know, it probably lost me 1,000% of whatever I put into it. But life is that way. This is the way it is. So you can't obsess on that. What you have to do is make sure that what you're doing is the things that matter. The other stuff, it's the toy department. You're playing with stuff that he can give you. He promises to give it to you. But if you lose it all, you'll still have what matters most. And I believe that that's the heart that Jesus is trying to get across. You guys are living your life for economics. But if you'll put me first, by the way, your economics will be fine, but you won't be so emotionally attached to, and your life won't be completely dominated by things that later you go, what an idiot I was to care that much about that. What an idiot I was to work the hours that I worked. Or like I saw a thing that said, the only one in the future that'll know that you worked late at the office, the only one that'll care is your kids. You know, it's like, that's so sensible. And that's Jesus. Stop valuing things that don't last forever, and you'll end up having all kinds of things, and you can consume them the way they're designed to be consumed. And then in the end, you'll be laying up treasures in a place that really does matter. So
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1: Lord, thank you for the fact that often you let us live long enough to figure out some of these obvious things that you tell us. Truth was always there, but at the same time, sometimes it takes a lot of life to figure out what matters and what doesn't. 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Lord, may we be those who enjoy what you give us, but who always prioritize those things that you prioritize. Thank you, Lord. In Jesus' name, amen.
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0: sharing life, delivering truth, giving hope, and your home for worship and the word on the weekends, K-Wave 107.9. Coming up next, it's Truth for Life with Alistair Begg. Alistair Begg is continuing in the book of Habakkuk, and he shows us how the Lord gives his people hope in devastation.
1: The Nobel Peace Prize winner Elie Wiesel is a survivor of the Holocaust and an outspoken opponent of injustice in all its forms. About the individual's role in preventing injustice, he has written, "There may be times when we are powerless to prevent injustice, but there must never be a time when we fail to protest." In biblical days, God sent prophets to speak out against injustice, and they were persecuted. Even God's own son was a victim of injustice for which he paid with his life. Speaking out can be costly in the short term, but remaining silent may ultimately cost everything. This is David Jeremiah, encouraging you to get on the road to new life. 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
5: I just wanted to give a quick word of encouragement to those listening that may be feeling frustrated, maybe discouraged. Maybe you feel like you kind of can't win, which was a lot of the feelings that Pastor Timothy had when he was pastoring a church in Ephesus. The Apostle Paul wrote to him and encouraged him with these words. Very simple. 1 Timothy 6:12, fight the good fight of the faith. And it's interesting because that word fight literally is where we get our word agony or agonize. So it's agonizo is the actual word. And so what he's highlighting is that the Christian life is not easy. It can be discouraging. Not every day is a blessing. Not every day is comfortable because we're in a battle. And so he's encouraging Timothy, don't be discouraged. Don't be frustrated. Don't feel like you want to give up. Hang in there. That's the Christian life. So a lot of this, our discouragement is because of our expectations and managing our own expectations. And there's a idea around Christianity that has been going around for decades that come to Jesus and everything will be great. And you'll have no more struggles, which doesn't reflect the life and times of the disciples or anybody. The Christian walk is hard. And so hang in there. You will get a breakthrough. Maybe not when you want. You will feel encouraged. Maybe not exactly in the right time that you expect. But it's all about hanging in there, even when it's hard and feels agonizing. Lord, I do pray for those that may be listening that find themselves in a place where they feel like, man, there's no breakthrough, can't win. The feelings feel dark or under a dark cloud or whatever. And Lord, we know that you're above that all. And we know that we're called to fight. We're called to struggle. We're called to work through our salvation with you. And so I pray for your encouragement with those that you should give them that picture, not to give up, but to trust you. And Lord, knowing that our battle is won by you, and it's just a matter of being a faithful soldier in the midst. In Jesus' name, amen.
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0: The Bible tells us that God sometimes uses the wicked to punish his disobedient people. But the good news is he doesn't stop there. Today on Truth for Life Weekend, Alistair Begg breaks down the prophecy of Habakkuk to see how the Lord gives his people hope, even in devastation.
1: We begin reading at the second verse of Habakkuk chapter 2. Then the Lord replied, "Write down the revelation and make it plain on tablets, so that a herald may run with it. For the revelation awaits an appointed time, it speaks of the end, and will not prove false. Though it linger, wait for it. It will certainly come and will not delay. See, he is puffed up. His desires are not upright, but the righteous will live by his faith. Indeed, wine betrays him. He is arrogant and never at rest. Because he is as greedy as the grave, and like death is never satisfied, he gathers to himself all the nations and takes captive all the peoples. Will not all of them taunt him with ridicule and scorn, saying, 'Woe to him who piles up stolen goods and makes himself wealthy by extortion. How long must this go on? Will not your debtors suddenly arise? Will they not wake up and make you tremble? Then you will become their victim. Because you have plundered many nations, the people who are left will plunder you. For you have shed men's blood. You have destroyed lands and cities and everyone in them. Woe to him who builds his realm by unjust gain, to set his nest on high, to escape the clutches of ruin. You have plotted the ruin of many peoples, shaming your own house and forfeiting your life. The stones of the wall will cry out, and the beams of the woodwork will echo it. Woe to him who builds a city with bloodshed and establishes a town by crime. Has not the Lord Almighty determined that the people's labor is only fuel for the fire, that the nations exhaust themselves for nothing? For the earth will be filled with the knowledge of the glory of the Lord as the waters cover the sea. Woe to him who gives drink to his neighbors, pouring it from the wineskin till they're drunk, so that he can gaze on their naked bodies. You will be filled with shame instead of glory. Now it's your turn. Drink and be exposed. The cup from the Lord's right hand is coming round to you, and disgrace will cover your glory. The violence you have done to Lebanon will overwhelm you, and your destruction of animals will terrify you. For you have shed man's blood. You have destroyed lands and cities and everyone in them. Of what value is an idol, since a man has carved it, or an image that teaches lies? For he who makes it trusts in his own creation. He makes idols that cannot speak. Woe to him who says to wood, 'Come to life,' or to lifeless stone, 'Wake up.' Can it give guidance? It is covered with gold and silver. There is no breath in it. But the Lord is in his holy temple. Let all the earth be silent before him." Let us pray together. Our gracious God and loving Heavenly Father, we bow humbly in your presence, knowing that by the Holy Spirit you have promised to be with us as we gather in the name of your Son, the Lord Jesus Christ, our risen Savior and our ascended King. As we gather in his presence before the one who is Lord of all the nations and King over all the earth, we recognize tonight that as we represent in some measure the nations of the world, we do good to set an example to our world by being silent in your presence, by endeavoring to be still and to know that you are God. For our world is in turmoil. The earth groans and creaks. Man's inhumanity to man is unabated despite the passing of time. Empires of our world rise and crash into oblivion. Others emerge out of the ashes and reestablish themselves. And you, O God, breathe.

Others emerge out of the ashes and reestablish themselves. And you, O God, breathe from heaven, and the things that man has erected topple and crumble. And men and women's hearts fail them on account of fear, causing them to make idols of their own contriving, to worship at shrines of their own making. And how, when Jesus moved amongst the people of his day and stood and looked on Jerusalem and grieved over it, how often he said, "Would I have gathered you as a hen gathers its chicks, but you would not come to me. If only you had known what makes for peace." And surely he looks upon the nations of the world today and says again the same. "And you have charged your people with the good news of great joy for all the peoples, that there has been a Savior born who is Christ the Lord, and that all the expectation of the Old Testament has found its fulfillment in Jesus, the prophet and the priest and the king. And you have sent us out into all the world so that by the good news we proclaim and the good deeds that we do, we may see men and women turning from themselves to Jesus and finding in Christ all that they need and more besides." And so tonight, as we turn to the Bible, unless you are our teacher, then we are of all men and women most miserable. On our best day, we are unprofitable servants. We cannot do anything as we ought without your help. Therefore, come now and meet with us. Grant to us clarity, so that there will be no obscurity of the truth that we read on the pages of the Bible. Grant to us a sense of conviction, so that we won't read it like as if we were reading simply an ancient poem, but as it is the very Word of God. And convert our lives, O God, we pray. Bring them into conformity with your Son and with the truth of the Bible. For we ask it in Jesus' name. Amen. We have left Habakkuk standing at his watch in verse 1 of chapter 2, looking to see what God would say in response to his second complaint, waiting to discover the answer that God would provide. We began by noticing that Habakkuk was overwhelmed by the problem of the declension on the part of the people of God. They were tolerating that which God was opposed to, and Habakkuk had approached God and asked him why it was that he was tolerating this, and wondering how long it would be that such tolerance would last. In response, God had answered him in verse 5 of chapter 1, telling his servant Habakkuk that he was about to do something that he wouldn't believe, because he was raising up the Babylonians, or it may read Chaldeans in your version, he was raising up these people to take care of all of the injustice and oppression and disinterest in God that was marked by those who should have known better. That actually wasn't a terrific help to Habakkuk, as it turned out, because he couldn't handle the idea of God somehow or another choosing to use really bad people in order to deal with the problem of quite bad people. And as he works out his complaint through chapter 1 and to the end and to the beginning of chapter 2, he's really asking, is there going to be any end to the oppression now that is coming by way of the Babylonians? What answer is he going to receive to this complaint? And that is where we ended last time at the beginning of chapter 2. As he tries to come up with his own answer to the question, he finds that the issue is oppressive. In this respect, he's not unlike the psalmist who, on another day and in another set of circumstances, was confronted by the same kind of thing, only expressed differently. And for some of your research, you can read Psalm 73, and you will find it an important and a helpful parallel to what we're considering this evening. And there the psalmist says, "I had almost lost my place in the living."

0: of life, my feet had almost gone out from under me because I envied the arrogant. And when I saw the prosperity of the wicked, and I saw that wicked people could continue being wicked and prosper at the same time, I just couldn't make sense of it. I couldn't understand why it would be that God would tolerate such a thing and why he would not intervene. And I'll leave you to read Psalm 73. It resolves towards the end of the chapter in much the same way as we will discover here. Now let me say to you again and quite forcibly that although all these events took place long ago and far away from here, they remain instructive for us, helping us to think along these lines. Remember that all of the scriptures, all of the Bible, is profitable for instruction and for correction and for reproof and for training in righteousness. Not all of the scriptures are as immediately and obviously applicable as some parts are, but we may be absolutely certain that there is nothing in the Bible that is extraneous, and that there is nothing that has been left out of the Bible that is necessary. And some of us who are reading through the New Testament in a year were confronted by the challenge of that when we did the genealogy of the life of Jesus just the other morning. And as I sat eating my cereal, I was tempted to skip all the way to the end of it saying, yeah, yeah, yeah, yeah, yeah. But I deliberately read it all the way through, just in order to remind myself of the fact that nothing is in there that is inconsequential or unnecessary. And when you come, for example, to this little prophecy, all these 650 or 700 years before Jesus, it is a helpful reminder to us that Christianity, that our Christian lives are about something far more significant than just how everything relates to us. One of the great dangers that we face is to view the Christian life in distinctly private terms. To become a Christian is, of course, a personal thing, but it isn't a private thing. And in our experience of God's grace to us in Jesus, we discover that it opens up wide vistas to us in relationship to the world in which we live. So that for us to be genuinely Christian is to have our ears open to the cries of the needy, is to have our eyes open to the needs and challenges of our world. And any temptation that we may have to do in Austria at the time of the Second World War needs to be resisted in every way. What did Austria do in the Second World War? They developed as a nation a policy which they referred to as the policy of splendid isolation. Let the war go on all around us, but we will remain isolated from it. Some Christians that I meet have an approach to life which is exactly that. This is about me and about my awareness of Jesus and what he has done and accomplished and how it has affected me and so on. And it doesn't really have much relationship to the world beyond my little tiny world. But that will not do. That will not do. And tonight, if you're a Christian and you read the newspaper, as you should, then presumably you wonder, don't you, at the struggles in Zimbabwe. You wonder how a nation that is so phenomenally rich in natural resources can be in such an unbelievable shambles. Because you are a Christian, you have thoughts on that. Because you are a Christian, you respond to the circumstances in Burma in a way that you wouldn't were you not a Christian. And when you view the devastating state of affairs in mainland China, you respond as a Christian because your Christian life is far beyond the borders of your home and your heart. So that Christians, of all people, will be asking questions regarding justice and poverty and brutality and immorality as it works itself out in the kingdoms and empires of the world. And if we could find the justification for that nowhere else, then we have all the justification we need in a study of the minor prophets, of which Habakkuk is one. A far more detailed analysis of Habakkuk will be repaid if you endeavor to do it. Our approach in these evenings is about 40,000 feet flying by. I make no apology for it. I determined that this should be my approach, and I'm sticking to it. That's why we're going to the end of chapter 2. It won't take us a long time, but we will get there. I have 3 points. Number one, the Lord's answer. The Lord's answer. That is pretty easy to get to because it's actually written in the NIV. So I figure that's as good a start as any. Then the Lord replied, "Write my answer large and clear so that anyone can read it at a glance and run to tell others." Write it down. Now, what is he writing down? He's not writing down what is passing through his mind, because he may have a fertile imagination as well. The role of the prophet is not to say whatever comes to his fancy, but the role of the prophet is to declare the revelation of God. And the prophets were given direct supernatural revelation in order that they might speak forthrightly to their time and to their day, often not even understanding the depth nor the breadth of that which they conveyed. And that which has been given to us in the prophetic word, we now have more certain in the word of God inscripturated. So that always the people of God are listening to the revelation of God, the declaration, the manifestation of himself in his world and in his word and in his Son. And this revelation, which is the answer to Habakkuk's question, God tells him, is marked by 4 things. Let me just point them out to you. Number one, write down the revelation. Make it plain so that someone can run and read it. For the revelation, number one, awaits an appointed time. From Habakkuk's position, everything else is just going on as usual. And from his perspective, it just seems as though history is entirely cyclical. It looks as though it's going around and around and around. God says, no, I want you to write this down, write it down clear. What I am doing has an appointed time. I haven't disclosed the time to you, but I know what the time is. Trust me. Number two, it speaks of the end. Incidentally, the appointed time for the end of the Babylonians, we now know, was 539 BC when he raised up the Persians to come in and give the Babylonians their hiding. But you can read that in your history books. It awaits an appointed time. It speaks of the end. You'll see that there in verse 3. It will not prove false. And though it apparently lingers, wait for it, it will certainly come and will not delay. Now, Habakkuk has to take all of that as per God's word to him. And we could apply that, of course, in many ways and have benefit from considering its truth in relationship to all that still awaits the unfolding of God's purpose in terms of the end of time and the return of Jesus and so on. Now, in verses 4 and 5, he contrasts the righteous life, which is lived by faith, with the proud boasts and the activities that mark those who are puffed up and live for themselves. And this is a pretty difficult little section here, as it turns out, but the best I can do with it is this, that when he says, "See, he is puffed up," he is puffed up. Either what we have is the epitome of the Babylonian, or if you like, the description of the ruler of the Babylonians as being emblematic of that entire people. He is puffed up. He's on the wrong track. He is betrayed by wine, or it may actually be wealth. Both words are similar in Hebrew, and the translators disagree over it. So let's just say both. The puffed up individual is betrayed both by wine and by wealth. He's arrogant, never at rest, greedy, dissatisfied, and he swallows nations whole. He just gobbles them all up as he goes. So from the Lord's answer, we turn to the Lord's judgment. The Lord's judgment. And the Lord's judgment is expressed in a succession of five woes. Woe. You may remember in Matthew chapter 23 that Jesus uses the same mechanism when he gives the Pharisees a jolly good ticking off. Woe to you, he says. You do this and you do that and you shouldn't. He's employing this Old Testament mechanism. And here in these five areas, he pictures people taunting the proud boasts of this apparently unconquerable force. Now, what I've done is I've just tried to give a heading to each of these five, and we daren't work our way through them. I will be here long into tomorrow morning. And if you don't like my heading, get your own heading. All right? First of all, in verses 6 to 8. 6 to 8, injustice. Injustice. Woe to him who piles up stolen goods and makes himself wealthy by extortion. You have plundered, verse 8, many nations. In other words, he sounds out a woe to the nation that has conquered lands to which it has no moral right, that has gone and taken for itself something that doesn't belong to it. For whatever reason, usually on the strength of tyranny or the desire simply to have more than we have. Tempted to pile up stolen goods, guilty of dealing unfairly, being involved in extortion. You will find all of these words and notions in this little section, 6 to 8. And what he says is, what you've piled up will come down on your head. You thought it was a great idea to come in here and vanquish these people and plunder these people and take over everything and call it your own. Well, guess what? It'll come down and land on your head.
1: 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We'll hear the conclusion next weekend. Habakkuk's cry, How Long, O Lord, isn't unique to Old Testament days. 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And we hope that this study of prophecy is helping you trust and wait on the Lord. 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It's simply titled, A Study in Habakkuk. On our website, you can also check out a book we are currently recommending. 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Thanks for studying the Bible with us. Next weekend, we'll learn about God's promise to deal with wicked oppressors. The Bible teaching of Alistair Begg is furnished by Truth for Life. 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
2: 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Coming up next, it's Focus on the Family with Jim Daly and John Fuller. And today, they're looking at the problems of dealing with adult children. 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
4: 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God is trying to give it to you, but you're not in a place where you can receive it. Why? Because you're repelling it by something in your life, and the Bible says that something is called pride.
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6: And today we're going to look at Revelation chapter 22, verse 6. It says, "Behold, I come quickly. Blessed is he that keepeth the sayings of this prophecy." And in verse 12, "Behold, I come quickly, and my reward is with me to give every man according as his work shall be." And so with everything happening in the world, shutdowns and governmental things and wars and everything else, it's good just to remind ourselves of our ultimate hope. It rests in Christ. It's defined by Christ. We're in this world, but we're passing through. And our ultimate promise and reward is going to be with him upon his return, and then fellowship with him forever. And so he lets us know he's coming quickly, and it's been distant. But there's several other promises that he had. We had a promise, Genesis 3:15, of Jesus Christ that was fulfilled. Abraham was promised a son that was fulfilled. David was promised that he would be king, and that was fulfilled. We were promised a Messiah that was fulfilled. We were promised that Israel would be reconstituted as a nation that was fulfilled. And so the greatest promise, even though it seems delayed from our perspective and it's been some time, is rooted in him. And so he's coming, and that's the ultimate expression of our hope. It's rooted in his faithfulness. It's a certainty, and it's the only thing that's worth all of our hope, all of our trust, and all of our expectation. And so whatever we're experiencing and whatever we're looking at in this world that comes and goes, that disappoints one minute and has us satisfied the next, we want to realign ourselves and focus on the Lord, his faithfulness, his promise, and the fact that that's just the ultimate expression of everything that we have and everything that we expect. He's coming quickly, and we'll be rewarded for our faithfulness and following him as his children and as his servants. And so, Father, thank you for your perfect plan of salvation. Jesus was called the Lamb slain before the foundation of the world. An eternity passed, and you fulfilled that to our benefit. So we pray, Father, that you would remind us of the hope that we have in you and your faithfulness in Jesus Christ. And we pray, Father, in the name of Jesus, when we are dealing with things here, when we're bothered, if we're disappointed, or if we're uncertain about what's taking place, that you would center our heart in you and your faithfulness in your word and the hope that we have of dwelling with you forever. You're so loving, and your plan is so perfect, and we thank you for that in Jesus' name.
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9: So you can have standards, you can have biblical standards, but you do it in the midst of showing an incredible depth of love. You can accept them without accepting their behavior.
8: Well, that's Dr. Jim Burns sharing about the complex dynamics the parents and their adult children often experience. And if you've got grown kids, you're going to find this conversation to be of great interest. Welcome to Focus on the Family with Jim Daly. I'm John Fuller.
10: Let me just speak to the parents directly. Are there days you're going, "What am I doing? Everything I do is wrong." And just filling yourself up with guilt and trying to figure out a better pathway. I think parenting, it's not easy, but it is rewarding. And I can tell you now, with two boys in their 20s, I've really enjoyed every aspect of it. When they were little, man, watching those home videos now and laughing, them pretending to be French chefs. Working with pepper, water, and mustard and mayonnaise.
8: It was delicious, I'm
10: the
8: sure.
10: The best part was they didn't turn to Gene and I say, "Would you like a bite?" We didn't have to do that part. But, man, it is so funny watching those videos. Up until now, where, you know, the 20-somethings, it's full of serious questions about school and about vocation and about spouses and other things. So It's really been great, but it isn't easy. And I'm sure some of you are dealing with even greater difficulties with your adult children. It's one of the most common calls that we get here at Focus on the Family for counselors, and we welcome those calls. We want you to get in touch with us, mm-hmm. call us. John will give details to do that in just a minute. But that is the question. My kids aren't following the Lord. They're not walking with the Lord. What do I do? And it's almost as if the more control you want to administer, you'll probably drive them further away. And we'll talk about that today with our great guest, Jim Burns.
8: Mm-hmm. And Jim is the founder of Homeward, which is all about educating, equipping, and encouraging parents to build God-honoring families from generation to generation. He's got a book on this topic called When Your Adult Child Strays, Trading Heartache for Hope. And by the way, Jim mentioned our counseling team, and they're a phone call away, 800, the letter A, and the word family.
10: Jim, welcome back to Focus. It's so good to see you.
11: Always great to be with you. I feel like I'm in a family reunion when
10: I'm
11: with you.
10: Yeah, I can feel light and lifted up.
11: Yeah, I'm a little disappointed you didn't eat the mustard, pepper, salt thing.
10: Well, no, I would have tried it, just a little sip.
11: Yeah.
10: But they never pressured us, which I thought was great. It's very kind of them.
11: Yeah, now I just saw Trent as a 20-something. He's a lot taller than you and a lot bigger than you. He could have forced you at a certain time. He could today.
10: Eat this. But again, you're developing character in your sons and daughters that won't do that.
11: That's what we're trying.
10: And I'm proud to say he's never done that. But hey, let's go there. When parents think about raising toddlers or teenagers, they can expect challenges. Yeah. What I said was true. Somebody gave us great advice, Gene and I. They said, love every stage. Yeah. And we were kind of like, okay, what will that mean? Well, I think now on the back end, we get it. And there are different challenges. Man, terrible twos are terrible. It's like, kid, do you not hear me? You know, about the tantrums and getting their own way and all that. Then they get to teenagerhood, and they want to be independent. Right. And you work through all those things, and then it happens. They go off for their vocation or for college or for whatever they're going to do. And there seems to be, in some situations, this great drift that occurs. So let's go there. Why do you say parenting adult children can actually be one of the hardest seasons compared to terrible twos and teens?
11: Right. Well, we do have to embrace that stage, but they're moving from dependence to independence very rapidly. So they get to a stage, it might be even 18, and they say, well, I'm an adult. And you're going, yeah, and I'm paying for their cell phone, and I'm paying for college, and I'm still paying for the insurance. And they're saying, but I want freedom. And at that stage, when they go into adulthood, a lot of times they don't know how to be an adult, so they're making some goofy decisions, and we don't know how to parent an adult because we got these other stages down, but now we're in a new stage, and I don't think most of us saw that coming.
10: Yeah.
11: Most of us, again, who raised kids in the church or who had kids, who were great, and all of a sudden they started violating values, and they started straying from their faith, and they started drifting from the family, story. And we didn't see it coming.
10: Yeah,
11: we said, that's going to be somebody else's kid, not ours.
10: You have a story in the book about a woman named Amber. I'm sure you've changed all the names.
11: Yes.
10: But what was Amber's situation?
11: Yeah. Her dad is one of my best friends.
10: Okay.
11: And a great guy. He's actually been in the office with me here at Focus talking with you. And Amber, beautiful, wonderful, had some tough things happen that they didn't know about when she was in junior high. And the way she coped with that was to do some drugs and got to become sexually promiscuous and, just a tough life and rebelled. This was the kid who was, in the junior high was, leading the Bible study type of a thing.
10: Yeah.
11: And she went from drug rehab to drug rehab. They stayed in her story. And today I happened to have breakfast with him last week. She's 40 months sober. And she's actually working for the drug rehab center. And it's not perfect. But just, through that process, and I thought this was a neat thing that they did, her parents did. They gave her a necklace. And the necklace said, peace, joy, hope. Peace from your past, joy for today, and hope for the future. And I said, that's beautiful. He said, that was for her, but it's also for us. So what they did was they stayed in her story, and it wasn't easy.
10: What does that mean, though?
11: Yeah, stay in the story means that there's a mess, and they're in the messy middle. They don't just agree with her, and so they're not parenting, just go, hey, whatever you want to do. But they're also allowing, it was tough love. They were allowing, and tough love just means you allow the circumstances of her poor choices to actually take place. So they had to allow this beautiful kid, and I've known this girl all of her life, this beautiful girl to almost be homeless and make some horrible decisions that go against the grain of, you know, their belief system, but they still stayed in the story. They didn't agree with her. So, you know, they said, here's what we believe, here's what our boundaries are, but they stayed in the story of the mess. So guess what? They were always safe. So yeah. If she had a problem, she was going to call back. Now, she might not call that day, but she would call back. She would come back into the situation, and they didn't enable her. You know, you can enable kids like Amber to dependency on you, but they didn't enable her. They helped her. They loved her.
10: Yeah, Jim, let me, you know, we need to ask these questions on behalf of those listening sure. and watching. And so I'm thinking of Amber's situation, but how do parents balance, you know, what we've tried to express to them, unconditional love, the yeah. love of Christ.
11: Right, right.
10: With this idea that affirming that destructive behavior right. or not addressing it or not speaking no, to no. it, our temperaments as parents, it can be legalistic sure. or the opposite,
11: right,
10: just
11: right.
10: love at all costs.
11: And either one of those are good, Jim. You have rigid parenting. What does that equal? Rebellion. You have lenient parenting. That equals no, they're rudderless. So there's times we're going to have to take the hit. My friends had to with Amber and sometimes say, this is not appropriate, and actually you can't bring that into our home because of the other kids. And that was hard for them. Yeah. But, you know, and you mentioned Christ. Christ led with love. He practiced kindness, but he also had no patience for hypocrisy, and he had boundaries around there. So it's weird to think that we're talking about boundaries with your adult kids. But, yeah, we need to have, you know, some boundaries sometimes with our adult kids. And that means we've got to talk to them about expectations. Here's what we're expecting. If you're going to live in our house, here's what we're expecting. And, you know, it's better when you do that, not in the heat of the battle, but when you've kind of thought through it. And when you've done it, when, you know, you're having a good conversations. Adult children also, they will support what they help create. So if you can bring them into the picture,
10: yeah.
11: that's really beneficial.
10: Yeah, talk with them, get their opinion.
11: Yeah.
10: You mentioned this transition, you know, from kind of hands-on parenting
11: yeah.
10: up, you know, through kind of 17, 18. Hopefully,
11: right.
10: as a parent, you've been giving them more and more independence
11: yeah, right.
10: as they've gotten older.
11: Yeah.
10: And then there's this massive transition where you're no longer, hopefully, the handholder
11: yeah.
10: And the all-in parent, but
11: right.
10: you're now coach or influencer
11: yeah.
10: in
11: yeah.
10: their 20s.
11: Yeah.
10: Some parents struggle with that.
11: Yeah.
10: I remember a story we received here at Focus where a professor had contacted us, and they were complaining that the classroom, this is a university where, you know, a parent, it's illegal for the professor to share test results with a parent at that age because they're an adult, right? But this one young man in a class didn't like the grade and got his mom on the phone during class and gave the phone to the professor and began to chew the professor out to say, my son would have done better than that. And he's like, I cannot talk to you. What an again, describe that situation and what the error is.
11: No,
10: and
11: that,
10: it, like, she's ready to fight every fight for her
11: no,
10: son.
11: Exactly. And she might have helped write that paper. You never know. I mean, honestly.
10: I couldn't have done that for him.
11: That I have an MBA from some. No, so we, you know, again, parents have to be careful. I mean, a woman said to me, she said, you know, I don't understand why my son won't make his own pediatrician appointments. He's 22 years old. And I thought, on two levels, why
10: yeah.
11: is he going to the pediatrician? But why we have to allow our kids to sometimes fail. And that's really hard for us.
10: Yeah.
11: But that's a generation of parenting that was what we called in 1989, it came out, helicopter parenting. We've just continued to try to do that with our adult children. And we can't do that. So sometimes we have to allow our kids to fail. A five-year-old, they're going to fall off the bike and they're going to get a skinned knee and
10: mm-hmm.
11: they're going to learn how to ride that bike. And sometimes, and they're tougher issues, but sometimes we have to allow our adult children to fall off the bike, skin their knee, and still be there to pick them up and love on them, but in a different manner.
10: You know, yeah, and I so agree. It is hard because we want to be protector, provider.
11: Yeah.
10: And the point is you can overdo that.
11: Yes.
10: And
11: yeah.
10: to their detriment.
11: Oh, then they have a failure to launch.
10: You right.
11: know, we have a generation of some adult kids who are, you know, kind of entitled, and they're not launching, and they're not launching because we literally have continued to enable. You know, there's a difference between helping and enabling. And most parents would say that I'm helping, I'm not enabling. But if you're buying them a new house and they can't afford the payments in the house, you're actually enabling them to be dependent on you. You can help them with different ways. And
10: right.
11: You know, that's the big difference. So as parents, we have to have that mindset. What does it mean to come alongside them?
12: Yeah.
13: Jim, how do we do that? How do we, I mean, because we're talking about the relationship with adult kids, and sometimes I think we put it all on them, but it's really us that you're talking about here. So how do we make that shift to being kind of an influence, a mentor, not the person saying you should do this or you shouldn't do this?
11: For one thing, we have to give our kids what I call the passport to adulthood, and that's not easy for them, and it's not easy necessarily for us. But in doing that, we need, it's almost a ritual of, okay, they're now going to be in charge. Mm-hmm. And so for us to do that right, we then move to mentor. We've been, you know, as older teens, I mean, we're their consultant. Most of their day-to-day decisions are done by themselves. They're not always around. We were coaching them at younger and obviously in control, but we're not in control anymore. So when we now give them the passport to adulthood, we have to take a deep breath and keep a welcoming mat, you know, type of a relationship with them. Mm. At the same time, we have to be strong with what we believe our values are. But it's very possible to, in the context of this culture, be in a relationship with people who we don't agree with. We do that in every aspect of life. That's going to be the case we do with our adult children at times, too.
13: Yeah. So is it ideal then for that child to be out of the house if we have different values?
11: Yeah. I think some kids do need to get out on their own and feel it a bit. And I think other kids, it would be better for them to, you know, stay a little bit longer. So that's where parents need the discernment. But, you know, the Bible says where there's no counsel, the people fall. But in the multitude of counselors, there is safety. That's why we need what I call a circle of support around us to give us wisdom and counsel.
13: Yeah. Regardless of where you're at in your parenting, we have resources for you here at Focus on the Family. 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We'll be right back after this.
10: John, can you believe it? 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
13: That's really amazing, Jim. And we know that behind those 50 years, there are countless real-life stories from listeners.
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10: Jim, you describe in the book a couple, and you say they're church leaders, who tried to fix their daughter when she made some bad relational choices.
11: Right.
10: What strained the relationship between them and their daughter, and then what helped their relationship? And I think critically here, it's really the spiritual element to it. I mean, you said they're church leaders for a reason.
11: Right. Church leaders meaning a lead pastor of a major church in America and his wife. And this girl went everywhere. I mean, she tried a same-sex relationship. She was involved with other things. She rebelled. She walked away from Jesus. And we kind of teased because they said, we didn't like the guy that was doing cocaine, but at least this guy only does marijuana. You know, we would kind of tease
10: right.
11: as a couple.
10: Yeah.
11: But what happened was they still stayed in her story, even though she knew that they were not happy about the choices she was making. And they had to make some of those hard decisions, John, that you talked about. Maybe she's not going to live here. And to do that, is she going to go move in with the guy or whatever it might be? So they stayed in the story, and she ended up actually being with a guy who was addicted to marijuana. He was open to faith. And they kind of cut a deal that he would start coming to church. And, he was so different than they were. Mm-hmm. And they had two things in common. He loved the daughter, and they could see that. Two, the Los Angeles Dodgers. My friend, who's the pastor, loved the Dodgers, and this guy loved the Dodgers. And you know what he did? He started spending time with them and taking them to Dodgers game, and they got to know each other. And the story is that this young man made a commitment to Christ. He kept going to the church, and they wanted her to marry a youth pastor. They didn't want this the guy, and he stopped smoking marijuana, but now he's their youth pastor. And he's doing a great job. He's all tatted out, and, you know, he looks so different than what they assume.
10: But he's living for the Lord.
11: But he's living for the Lord. And, yeah, are there bumps and bruises in this thing? Sure, there's actually some stepchildren in this thing. But what I appreciated about them was they said, look, we have one thing in common. We both love this young woman, so we're not going to just bag on this thing. And, you know, the ending of the story is a great ending. It's not always an easy ending. I mean, I wish I could say every time there's going to be an easy ending. There's not, but they stayed in the story, as we talk about. They showed love, and actually my friend, the pastor, honored the relationship with this young man, and the young man appreciated it and was open to it.
10: Well, and again, the net, they were praying for, hoping for their son-in-law to be a youth pastor, and then ended up with this guy smoking pot, you know, but boom, then he becomes the youth pastor.
11: We didn't think he was going to be that. And by the way, he's a great youth pastor.
10: Oh, that's good.
11: Yeah.
10: It does beg the question about parental expectation. I mean, this happens in marriage. It happens in parenting. And it certainly happens with 20-somethings because you have your perspective on who they will be. And you've thought of this since you held them as a beautiful bundle on your chest.
11: Sure.
10: And you knew what the story would be. But all of a sudden, they're not following that blueprint.
11: Right.
10: And speak to the angst that begins to create and how we as the parents, you got to let go.
11: We have to let go, but we also have to deal with the grief. You know, it's a necessary loss. When a child becomes an adult, it's a loss. You know, you spend two decades of your life basically in control or semi-control as they get older. And then now you're letting them go. And so you have to embrace that grief. C.S. Lewis says that change is loss. Change is good. I mean, we've all changed. I've known you guys for enough years where, you know, I've changed on my weight, but I don't want to talk about that. But the point being is that change is loss. Uh-huh. And so as a parent, you have to deal with the grief. And sometimes we feel, and you talked about this at the beginning of the broadcast, you know, we feel pain, we feel shame, we should have prayed more, we should have done Bible studies around the table, we should have gone on more mission trips, all these, we should have. And so in the middle of that, we do that, and then we do it quietly. When everybody else in the church is also going through these same things, but they're not talking. So it goes back to us making sure that we have an authentic relationship with people who will, you know, help us get through it. It's a very important aspect of it.
10: As a pastor and speaker, and of course, Homeward, you've worked with, you know, thousands of couples as well in a whole variety of ways, in their marriage and their parenting. And in many ways, we see it here, too. I think I'm going to know the answer to this, but I'll leave my eyes open and heart open to your perspective. But it seems there's a bit of a formula that occurs that when you're a stringent parent as a Christian, and we do have expectations for our own lives and for those of our children to live to a higher standard. Right. And sometimes I think we even expect our teens and our 20-somethings to certainly live at a standard that we may not have been living up to at that age. You know what I mean?
11: Right.
10: But it can be so counterproductive for the rebellious child that they are sending a message.
11: Right.
10: And in your experience in those situations, what are those common things that you see that the children are actually rebelling against, if we're honest?
11: Right. Well, I think a lot of them felt like we were doing shame-based parenting. We didn't think we were doing shame-based parenting, but I think a lot of times when we have high, you know, the focus on the family parent has high standards, has beautiful standards, has God-honoring standards, has biblical standards. So we need to share those. But at the same time, in doing it, it's how we share them. We need to make it attractive. We need to make living life with faith and living life in alignment with God more attractive. And we have to be careful that we're not making it so rigid that they break those standards. So when they break the standards, then they change their morality or they change their belief system. So really only two things happen. If a kid strays, violates values, sins, goes off the whatever the biblical worldview is, they either come back to Jesus or they change their values in their mind. So now they don't believe in the morality that we have because they had to rebel because they're going to live that out. So it's important for us to understand that as the father and the prodigal son story that Jesus told was so great, is he showed a depth of love to his son who had wasted money on prostitutes and parving, so says the Living Bible. He didn't change the deal with his elder son. Remember, know that. He showed love.
12: Mm-hmm.
11: But if the son says, hey, so, you know, I've been working with you this whole time, he said, all that I have is yours. So he didn't change the financial setup. And we miss that sometimes. So you can have standards. You can have biblical standards, but you do it in the midst of showing an incredible depth of love. You can accept them without accepting their behavior.
10: But again, the problem is in our control as parents, our control issues, our anxiety issues, sure, our guilt issues, mm-hmm, those start dominating our reactions to them. And it's totally opposite what the Lord, I think, would want.
11: What some of these kids are telling me, adult kids, is they're saying, my parents are just a one-topic parent. I moved in with my boyfriend, and you know, I still want a relationship with my mom, but she's only a one-topic parent. That's all she talks about. I'd like to go shopping with her. I'd like to do some other things. And you know what I would say to the woman? Does she know how you feel? Does she know what you believe? Yes. Then expand the relationship, because probably the relationship that your daughter's in right now isn't going to last, and you want her to come back to you, and you want her to come back to your values.
10: Yeah.
11: And we're seeing that with a lot of young adults today. I mean, you guys know this so well. I mean, there's some things happening in the Gen Z movement. You know, 5 years ago, I probably was on this broadcast saying, you know, it's really quite possible that, you know, twice as many atheists in Gen Z. Who are we seeing coming back into the church? Gen Z, especially guys. Well, you know, God is doing a work. God's not going to let this go. So we just have to stay in that, you know, messy story. And again, going back to it, we've got to have our help. Moses is battling the Amalekites, and Moses has the rod, and he picks up the rod, and then the Israelites start winning, and then he gets weary and tired. We as parents get weary and tired. So then he has to sit down, and then the Amalekites start winning. So what does he do? He brings people around him in his weariness and helps him by holding up the rod, and the Israel wins the battle. Well, we have a battle for our kids' soul, and our kids are forfeiting their spiritual purpose at times, sure, but, you know, the battle, A, belongs to the Lord. They should do a song on that. That'd sound good. But secondly, the battle is a long-term battle.
10: Mm.
11: So, you know, I led my brother to the Lord 3 days before he died. I mean, I wish he forfeited a lot of things in a negative way, but he came back. Okay. And I think that sometimes happens too.
10: Well, and that's the desire to have this, again, expectation that as a extended family, we're all in Christ. We're all experiencing the joy of this life together.
11: Right.
10: Let me ask you this in terms of that scripture. I don't think these words are lost. I don't think the Lord misplaces a word in scripture. So when the scripture says, train up a child in the way he should go, and when he is old, he will not depart from it.
11: Yeah.
10: Isn't that interesting? That word old is in there.
11: No, I know.
10: Now, we want something to happen sooner, but it's almost like if you've done your job, if you have pointed them toward the Lord, you've given them a compass, you've made known what it is you believe, hopefully in the context of love, not demanding it in some kind of militaristic thing, but you've done that. Then you know what? The Lord is going to honor this.
11: Right. And what we have to say, I want to cup every listener and on their face and just say, really good parents have kids who make poor choices, you know, and that's true. So there are parents who have made great, they've done a great job, not a perfect job because nobody's perfect, but they've done a great job and their kids are making poor choices. I'm seeing some of those kids come back, especially you mentioned the 20s. It's an interesting time because some of them come back and then they meander toward marriage or they meander toward some responsibility. But once they get married and have kids, guess where they come? They come back to the community that they had once in the church. They come back to faith. Now, they may not come back to our church. Fantastic. They're just going to church. But what we have to understand is that if we do the training, and nobody thinks they're perfect parents, so nobody trained them perfect, but when we do the training, then I honestly think God honors that.
10: I do.
11: In a beautiful way.
10: Yeah, I do.
11: I don't know what it looks like. I'm not God. That's way beyond my pay grade. But I honestly think that, you know, for the people who have younger kids, no, we do that. We do the training. And we forget, you know, training is an athletic term. You know, Paul and others, and the Bible in that particular scripture is Old Testament, but, you know, they use the word training much more as an athletic term.
10: Yeah, so run the race.
11: Run the race. So it's perseverance, it's endurance. So we need a dose of perseverance and endurance as we're, you know, running the race with our adult kids.
10: Well, I hope this is a drop of water for your thirsty parenting souls, the listeners and the viewers, because we're going to continue. Jim, you'll stick with us.
11: Absolutely.
10: And we'll come back for a day two. But we're scratching the surface. We want to get into more of the detail about how to do this and how to do it well. And again, Jim's great book, When Your Adult Child Strays, Trading Heartache for Hope. That's a better place to be. Mm. Heartache is not a good place to just land and sit there. And I think Jim's book can equip you to have a better attitude, that loving attitude that we're talking about today, so that you don't lose the tether with your child, your adult child. And that will be the hope of the future.
8: 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And on behalf of Jim Daly and the entire team, thanks for joining us today. I'm John Fuller, inviting you back as we continue the conversation with Jim Burns and once again help you and your family thrive in Christ.

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2: You can still find something to say I'm sorry for. You know what? I'm sorry you feel that way. I really want to hear from you what you believe about this, because I want to be a better person and I actually want our relationship to work. That goes against the grain of saying you need to clean it up. You need to fix it. Because when we do that, that's actually just moving them away from us as opposed to moving them toward us in a safe manner. Mm. And we want to be that safe parent. So you can be safe by being authentic.
0: Well, that's Jim Burns, and he shared last time here about navigating the joyful, sometimes heart-wrenching role of parenting adult children. Thanks for being with us here on Focus on the Family with Jim Daly. I'm John Fuller.
3: You know, John, more and more parents are facing a reality that they never expected, and that is their adult son or daughter is questioning or maybe even walking away from the Christian faith that they were raised in, and it becomes such a disappointing burden for the parents. Like, what did we do wrong? How did we not communicate effectively? If we did our job right, I'm sure the Lord would have done his job right. So where is the breakdown? And you know what? It often is right there in this little thing called free will. Like, you know, God was a parent, Adam and Eve. And look what his kids did. Mm-hmm. And we're all, you know, part of that connection of a sin-filled world. So the point is, we can do everything well. We're never going to do it perfectly. But kids have their choices. Teens make choices. Adults, our children in their 20s, make choices that we might see as harmful, but they don't see it the way we see it. Today, we want to continue the discussion with Jim Burns. And if you missed last time, get the app so you can download it and get access to all the programs, but especially the discussion yesterday. Mm-hmm. So you can catch up, or you can go to the website and do that from the FocusOnTheFamily.com website. All in all, we're here to help you. We've got counselors, we've got so much help, and we want to continue this discussion for parents of adult children.
0: And Jim Burns is the founder of Homeward, a ministry that has been equipping parents for a long, long time. He's really got an authentic...
3: I think he's saying you're old, Jim. I don't know.
4: I am old.
0: Well, you've got an authenticity and an approachability to you that I think just really connects with people. And Jim has captured his thoughts about this topic in a terrific book, When Your Adult Child Strays, Trading Heartache for Hope. And we'll encourage you to get a copy of that from us.
3: Jim, welcome back.
2: Great to be back with you all.
3: Continuing the chat, and it was so good. You know, many of us are living in this, and it's become one of the dominant questions that we receive online or through phone calls here to the counseling team. My 20-something is doing this, and fill in the blank, and it's all over the board. It's sexual issues. It's decisions to live together. Mm-hmm. And, you know, parents, to that opening I mentioned, we wear that pretty roughly because what did we do wrong?
2: Right.
3: What happened here? Respond to that.
2: Well, we play the shoulda game. We should have done this. We should have done that. And I know Kathy and I did that. Our kids bumped in college. They didn't take the major step that we even talk about in this, you know, particular book we're talking on today. But when they did it, we took the blame as if only we would have done something differently. And I think too many parents do that. I think too many parents play that, I should have done this, when we're not in control. And that's where we have to relinquish our kids to God. And that's a hard thing to do.
3: If you were to describe the parents' prototype that you see are most successful, what do those parents look like? What are their attitudes? You've seen these over the years, these parents that now have 20, 30-something kids, and they're generally healthy. What are the attributes of those parents that you've seen?
2: I actually don't think they know they've done this, but this is what they've done. In those first 2 years, they've kind of catered to them, and they've just loved on their kids, and then they controlled them for protection till about 10. Then they moved to coaching where, you know, coaches are still in charge, but they started to let the kids make some decisions. They became consultants from 15 to 18. And in consulting, most of those day-to-day decisions were done by the kids, and they embrace that. You know how many weeks that is? 936 weeks from the time they're born until the time they, you know, become
3: man,
2: an adult.
3: That sounds so finite. 936 weeks.
2: Yeah, that's it. Right. But these were ones who prepared. The ones who didn't prepare for this, they were still in control. They were telling their kid what to wear at 18. But the point that I'm saying here is that it's those parents that allowed, and then they bought into the fact that their kids were now adults, even though they didn't act like adults and they didn't always make good adult decisions, but they were going to treat them. They had moved from a parent-child relationship to a parent-adult child, and that's a big difference.
3: But listen, a lot of young people in their 20s, especially right now, are reexamining what they believe. So often, you know, we've had conversations with experts talking about deconstructing the Christian faith.
2: Right.
3: So they get it down and they disavow it because they deconstruct it.
2: Right.
3: And then there's others that are actually in the process of making the faith their own.
2: Yeah.
3: Parents need to allow that. John Lennox, the great mathematician at Oxford, now retired, but a tremendous thinker, he said, the best thing that my mother and father did for me was to allow me to read books. And this is like at 13, 14. Karl Marx. They said, no, read it. You need to know about it.
2: Yeah.
3: Not to be intimidated by it, but, you know, John Lennox is a brilliant man. He became, you know, the head of mathematics at Oxford. But he said his parents willingly and wanted him to be familiar with things. And then they would challenge it at the dinner table. Now, tell me what you learned about communism. You know, those kinds of thoughts. Speak to that.
2: Okay. What I love about him is that he did that when the kids were still in the home. Mm-hmm. So what we do is we sometimes don't do it that way. We won't let them have a doubt. We won't let them have a struggle or share a struggle, or we won't let them read a book that goes against something. And then they get away to college or they go into the workforce or whatever. They're killed because they've never even heard this stuff.
3: Mm.
2: So I think the best thing we can do is teach them to become critical thinkers at even a young age. And I'm saying, you know, my little 10-year-old grandson, you know, I'm beginning the process as grandpa to help him think critically about something. And what I'll do on that is he'll tell me something that the kids are doing at school. And I go, what do you think about that? Now, I'm, you know, at this point, I haven't read, you know, communist books to him. But I think I'm a lot safer to have him read some of that stuff under my wings than, you know, what he's going to get when he goes away
3: to
2: school.
3: And of course, his example is just that what he perceived out of that is that my father didn't fear those things in his faith.
2: Yeah.
3: That's a great thing to communicate.
2: It's a great thing. And with our faith, we shouldn't fear a lot of the stuff. We're so fearful. Our God is bigger than any of this stuff.
3: Yeah. That's so true. You have a story about Christy, your daughter, which illustrates this difference between rejecting faith and forming an independent faith. So what was her story?
2: Her senior year, she wrote a column, and the column in the school newspaper said, I had to disown my parents' faith to own my own faith. And I'll tell you, I still get chills thinking about that because I was like, oh, my gosh, Christy's going to blow it and she's going to do all this stuff. It was the best thing. She deconstructed in a positive way. Too much of her faith was really the faith of mom and dad.
3: Mm-hmm.
2: And again, we did Bible studies at home and we prayed together. And we did all these kind of things. So in a sense, she had to kind of disown us in the faith department to own her own. Now, guess what? We go to the same church. The fruit doesn't fall far from the tree. But she does have a faith that's her own now, and it's a strong faith. And the things she reads are a little different than the things I read.
3: And even in that description, what we're saying is don't yank the chain so quickly. Don't be fearful to allow them to wonder about the world around them.
2: Yeah. Well, when you look at faith formation, Jim, one of the aspects of growing in faith formation is that you can actually live in a world that you don't understand everything about it. I mean, I always will laugh and just say, well, I don't know. I'll have to ask God when I get to heaven because I have no idea. That's actually a stronger thing than, you know, buttoning it down for our kids. So we found that with Christy going through this time of searching that, it was deconstruction. That's when deconstruction can be good.
3: As a parent of adult children, one of the things the whole journey, they know you better than anybody. Your spouse knows you best, then your kids are going to know you.
2: Right.
3: And I think in that context, how do we live up to the reality that we're not perfect?
2: Yeah.
3: And we're going to try hard. We're going to try to live a Christian faith very well, but we're going to blow it. I'm going to say things that you're scratching your head to my son or my daughter. Right. Speak to the healthy nature of that, because we're all sinners.
2: Right.
3: Full of sin, and we're saved by grace.
2: Right. Well, I think it's a very healthy thing, and I actually write and talk a lot about it with people, with parents of adults, is that sometimes we have to embrace

0: with people, with parents of adults, is that sometimes we have to embrace I'm sorry. You know, to say, you know what, that was all about me and that wasn't about you, and I got stuff going on at work, or, you know, your mom and I are feeling some pressure here. And so I blew it. I was out of line on that conversation, or I did this or I did that. I think sometimes we just have to admit our sinfulness. I mean, you can say I'm a sinner and I'm saved by grace, sure. But sometimes we just have to simply say to them, I'm sorry, and lead with the I'm sorry.
1: And be sincere.
0: Be sincere. And again, you can't lead. Let's say you're in estrangement and they're saying it's all about you. Well, and you don't think it is. You think it's kind of about them too. You can still find something to say I'm sorry for. You know what? I'm sorry you feel that way. I really want to hear from you what you believe about this, because I want to be a better person and I actually want our relationship to work. That goes against the grain of saying you need to clean it up. You need to fix it, because when we do that, that's actually just moving them away from us as opposed to moving them toward us in a safe manner. Mm. And we want to be that safe parent. So you can be safe by being authentic.
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2: Thanks for listening to Focus on the Family. Let's resume now with the balance of today's programming. And Jim, as we do this kind of work with our adult kids, sometimes they make decisions that upset one parent, but not necessarily the other.
0: Right.
2: And so there have been frictions in some marriages, I know, regarding adult kids of ours. And so how do we navigate that? How do we stay on the same team? Because it's really critical that we don't let that child get in the way of our relationship.
0: Well, first of all, you're going to have to accept, because this is just parenting 101, that we're not going to agree on everything. I think when they get older and we don't agree, it's harder. Mm-hmm. You know, I would say most of Kathy's and my strongest, intense discussions, how's that for not saying arguments?
1: Same terminology.
0: Right.
2: We're all identical.
0: But I would say it's over our kids still.
1: Yeah.
0: And Kathy and I do have a different way. I have this book on doing life with your adult children, and the second approach is unsolicited advice is taken as criticism. And Kathy will sometimes say, you need to work on principle number two right now, because I'm giving advice and it sounds like criticism, right? So that's where I think as a couple we have to, what do we agree on? I mean, for Kathy and I, we probably agree on 85%, but it's that 15% that drives us nuts. There are times when I just have to say, you know what, I'm going to let Kathy do her thing a little different than I'm going to do. There's times when she has to say that to me. But if people can't get, you know, on the same page, then that's where I think we need a moderator. And I think we come in and, you know, there's great Christian coaches out there. There's some great Christian counseling. And I actually think that this is a stage that it's very few of us can get through without the help of other people. So we have a couple, Terry and Sharon. They've raised their kids. Their kids are not perfect. They are amazing people. And we meet with them about six times a year. And, you know, I have a little notice in my pocket where I have about five questions I want to ask them. Mm-hmm. And that's where we get some of our counsel. Now, he's a health executive. He's not a therapist. He's not a pastor. He should be. He was the chairman of an elder board at a church. But they have helped us big time.
2: Mm-hmm.
0: And sometimes they'll just say, no, we don't see eye to eye on that one either.
1: The issue of anxiety and maybe even tipping into depression, I think the CDC said 15 to 25-year-olds, at least one report that I read from the CDC, said that community, it's about, you know, I don't, probably about 14 million, I think, that are in that demographic, 15 to 25. 50% are experiencing anxiety and or depression.
0: Right.
1: That's a whole different parenting issue that crops up.
0: Right.
1: And, you know, given what we're talking about, you have to now have that capacity as a parent to work with a child, maybe as high as 50% in that age group, 15 to 25, that are dealing with that. How do we go about discerning it, understanding it, and helping?
0: So I'm really glad you brought it up. And I believe you're right, and it's the largest

0: demographic right now of that age group we've ever had. So yeah, a lot of depression, a lot of anxiety. And we can talk about social media from them being raised. We can talk about all these other things. But as a parent, you know, we're not a psychologist. Okay, most parents aren't psychologists. Right. You know, you have psychologists who listen to the broadcast and fine, but it's their kid, so it's not. It's a different ball game. Mm-hmm. So I think we need to become people who understand. How do you help someone who's going through anxiety and depression? But I don't think you sit them down at the table and say, "So you're depressed. What's wrong with you is you're depressed." I don't think we do that. I think we have to learn how do you treat a person who might be depressed. How do you treat a person who's going through really some extreme anxiety? The harder part is you've got kids today who are in that age bracket, the 15 to 25, and older too. But you've got kids in that bracket that they could be clinically depressed. That's mm-hmm. a different kind of depression and anxiety than the kind of depression anxiety that is just going on because they're going through so many transitions and so many changes. So if you believe that your adult child is going through some type of deeper anxiety or depression, then that's when I think, you know, you bring in the experts. And as a family, don't just put them in, but say, hey, as a family, we want to talk about all the things that are going on. And, you know, there are some great books, and there's, you know, obviously you guys have broadcasts on this. There's a lot of great things to learn on it. But it's, you know, my mom didn't have to ever look up social media. I mean, we just had we had the phone with a long cord, and she was always mad at me because I'd take it into my bedroom. Well, today, so she didn't have to learn this stuff. Today, we have to learn if our child is feeling anxiety or depression, we have to learn about that and how do we help them. And there are things that we can do. But don't be the armchair psychologist. You were not made that. Your mom and your dad get the help you need.
1: And that's good. Act on those observations, too. Yes. I think that's another thing.
0: And be aware
1: of
0: it.
1: Yeah.
0: And a lot of parents aren't aware. So, you know, what the kids are doing is they're depressed and anxious, and the parents think that they're just behavior problems.
1: Right. So you got to be able to discern that much.
0: Exactly.
1: Jim, we've talked about this idea of loving your child regardless and being there, being the backstop, regardless of behavioral issues. But let's move that to the 20-something, maybe even 30-something, where that relationship is toxic. It's that dark. It's no longer that easy, if I could put it that way. Yeah. And people can fill in the blanks as to what they might be dealing with.
0: Right.
1: But there's accusations. There's just severe negative energy going on in the relationship. How do we as parents deal with that kind of toxic relationship and put boundaries around it, maybe to protect our spouses or other children that are still in the home?
0: Right.
1: What is that approach?
0: Well, I think there's lots of ways we could go. But one is, you mentioned the word boundaries. And I think it's important that we understand that we do need to put boundaries up. If something is toxic, then we put boundaries into it. And we can say, you know what, honey, we love you so much, but right now this kind of behavior isn't, you know, going to be welcome in the home. Can we take you out on a regular basis and go get coffee, just us two? But we don't want this in the house with the other kids or whatever it might be. So here's some of our boundaries. Here's some of our expectations. You know, can you live with that? And if they can't live with that, then say, okay, fine. And keep in the relationship, but you're going to have to lower the expectations and whatnot for a while.
1: And perhaps some of the contact time.
0: Exactly.
1: So,
0: and that's a boundary. Right. Yeah. It's not estrangement. It's just lowering the expectations, lowering the boundaries. I think at the same time, when it gets super toxic, you know, there's an elephant in the room. So mention the elephant and if you can with your adult child, say, you know, what's going on? Now, again, if it's drug and alcohol abuse on their part, or it's some really immoral, crazy behavior or whatever, that's different than if it's just going crazy on the attitude thing. So you want to know what it is. A lot of people who are in estrangement and toxic relationships, estrangement's a toxic relationship, but there's other toxic relationships. But a lot of people say they don't know why their child is acting this way toward them. Mm-hmm. So if you can find that out by just simply saying, you know, what's going on. Don't do that in the heat of the battle. And don't try to change your child. The mistake we make is we go, as I said, you know, you're wrong and I'm right. No, I think we have to say, help me understand how you feel.
1: Right.
0: And I know that sounds like a therapist, but I mean, help me understand how you feel. What's going on? And then we have to bite our tongue. It's not the time for us to go and get defensive. So a parent has to take the lead. And a lot of that is biting the tongue.
1: Yeah. What you're describing, though, is kind of a parental curiosity.
0: Yeah.
1: Which is a good posture to be in at that point, rather than being referee, judge, whatever descriptor you have.
0: No. Take that job description.
1: Ask good questions.
0: Exactly.
1: To find out where the angst is.
0: No.
1: You know, one of the things I found with even people that do not appreciate Christianity, they've had a bad experience, and often those that are most hostile to the faith are people that had terrible situations growing up or something like that. My parents were the worst hypocrites, you know, and you get this and it formulates in them this angst toward a Christian.
0: Exactly.
1: They don't even know you, you know, and yet when I've sat with them and broken the caricature or the stereotype and, you know, we sit and we talk and they're going, you're not like the Christians I know.
0: No, I know.
1: And it's unfortunate because we all should be.
0: Right.
1: They should be saying, you're like every other Christian I know.
0: Right.
1: Why do you love me? Why do you care about me?
0: Right.
1: But when you project concern for people and interest in people, and this would include your adult children, something in the human heart opens up, even for the crusty soul.
0: Exactly. I had a guy who was in our home. We had had a birthday party for him. We did not have the same view on sexuality. And he told me his story. And it was a horrible story. I mean, I'm sorry. His parents were goofy when it came to the faith and whatnot. I mean, just really goofy.
1: Destructive.
0: Yeah. I was trying to be nicer.
1: Yeah.
0: But they were. And for some reason, I started to well up with tears. And I just said, I'm so sorry. And he looked at me like, why are you sorry? And I said, because something that's so near and dear to me and so important to me, I kind of feel like you got a raw deal.
1: Mm.
0: And I'm sure that he did some goofy stuff where his parents, you know, could come down on him. But his parents didn't do a good job.
1: Yeah.
0: What he needed to see at that point was the us showing love and care to him, not trying to fix him for his weird thoughts on, very different thoughts on us, on his sexuality.
1: Your dad, you put some boundaries around your dad. Was that like, give me the car keys because you can't drive? Or what were those boundaries?
0: Well, he took the car keys the first day because I hit a trash can the very first day I got my license.
1: Oh, I was just thinking when you were older.
0: No,
1: but
0: no,
1: you're
0: 20-something? No. My dad was an alcoholic. And my grandpa on my mom's side was an alcoholic. So our dysfunction in our family was alcoholism.
1: Mm-hmm.
0: And so, for example, dad, I love my dad. Dad was one of these guys who, some people don't like to use the term functioning alcoholic, but he was. He was good in business. He did things. He came to my games. He wasn't a horrible person. But as he started drinking, I never let my kids drive with him. And I didn't even say that to him. I just kind of go, oh, we're going to do this. I never let him stay there because I was afraid that one day grandpa would take him someplace. You know, I just didn't.
1: So unspoken boundaries.
0: Some unspoken boundaries, some spoken boundaries. And the spoken boundaries never went well. And so we did that, but I still tried to stay in the story with dad, and we did lots of things, and I visited him all the time and, you know, did all these things. One day he was in a motorhome, his motorhome with my mom, and he almost crashed the motorhome, and I got him to go to an alcoholic drug rehab center at 68 years old. Mm. The other guys were like in their 20s, right? And he was the Pied Piper, and dad never drank again, and dad pulled it together. And so some of those boundaries I was then able to break away from over the years, and we ended up with a really cool relationship. Now, I'm not saying dad was perfect, but dad, in his sobriety, he made a lot better decisions. That's a hard one, because even whenever you deal with adult children, a lot of times as your children are getting older, so are your parents. I had the blessing of having my dad become a Christian. My mom had died. Having my dad become a Christian, being a, you know, almost a fellowship type relationship with him, I never dreamed that was going to happen. And I literally did have to set some boundaries that I was not really happy about, and always kind of felt guilty about too.
1: Jim, right at the end here, I want to end with that positive story out of your book about your friend Ron, who, you know, beach trips with his son, discussions. Describe that, because it I think it knits together everything we've talked about.
0: It really, you know, it does. And I hadn't thought about that for a long time. Ron had a lot of tension with his son. His son didn't, he violated his values and he strayed from faith and he did all these things. And Ron was the type of guy that said, he's kind of a man's man, sit down. I'm going to tell you what is going on and you need to pull this together. That didn't work. And it only broke their relationship. Mm-hmm. So Ron decided to go on a week trip. Ron surfed, fished, and they brought bikes. And so they just did three things that both he and his son liked to do. And they vacationed together and they had laughter and they went out to dinner and they ate. I think they had Mexican food every night because the son likes Mexican food, right? And kind of toward the end, the son, you know, said, "Dad, this has been the greatest time I've ever had with you, and it's been so good. And I know you have questions, and I know you have, and I'm going to be okay. You know what? I know you're worried about me, and yeah, I've made some, you know, dumb decisions, and I'm probably in agreement with most of those that you would say are dumb. But I'm coming back, and I just want you to know this has helped me so much.
1: Wow.
0: To make the turn, because I know you love me, and I know every night you'd want to tell me, you know, how wrong I was on certain things, and you never did. And I just want to thank you for that. And today, by the way, this is an ongoing story. Today, Ron and his son are in business together, and it's kind of almost a Christian business, and they do so many great things as families. So, you know, it started out pretty bumpy, but Ron swallowed his pride and said, I'm going to build this relationship on the long haul.
1: Well, that's exactly what we want to end on, yeah. Is the longer arc that you mentioned throughout the program, right. And the idea that in your 20s, you're going to experience some things that may be displeasing to mom and dad, and we get it, and that's okay. But look at that long arc, right. And like the outcome of Ron and his son, that's what you're aiming for. Yeah. And that was a beautiful way to end. Thank you, Jim. Thanks for being with us.
0: Oh, always great to be with you.
1: And like we often do, just make a gift of any amount, monthly or one-time gift, and we'll send you Jim's book, When Your Adult Child Strays, Trading Heartache for Hope, as our way of saying thank you for jumping in, getting a great resource that you can apply right now, and then helping other families to get those resources as well.
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1: This is Pastor Brian Sumner of Calvary Chapel, Pacific Coast, Westminster, California, with the K-Wave Scripture of the Day. In 1 John 3:18, the Apostle John writes, "My little children, let us not love in word or in tongue, but in deed and in truth." Quoted so often, but do we understand the depth of this verse? That it was the Apostle John who wrote this. John, who walked with Jesus, laid his head on Jesus' chest, was there at the Mount of Transfiguration, the Last Supper, the crucifixion, who lived out a long life of faith. Yet what was his focus years later? "My little children, let us not love in word or in tongue, but in deed and in truth," speaking to us to have childlike faith, not just saying we love, but that we should show it in how we walk, not just in word or in tongue, but also in deed and in truth. Holding fast to the way Scripture directs us to walk, sharing truth, loving all, being forgiving, and ultimately glorifying God. While this may sound general, any of us today could stop, pray, and find things about our lives that we could walk out more intentionally as we love others and serve them. It's 1 John 3:18, and I'm Pastor Brian Sumner, and to hear more, join us at Calvary Chapel Pacific Coast, Sundays at 10 a.m. This has been the K-Wave Scripture of the Day on K-Wave 107.9 FM and 1110 AM.
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3: Have you ever thought about what God's grace can do in your life? 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
4: I wrote a book for all of you overly burdened, overly condemned, and overworked women.
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8: 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Are you ready?
9: All right, it's going down. I have Helen Taylor, the direct vice president of
10: promotion
9: impact.
10: That's right.
9: For Exodus Cry. Now, a lot of you guys are listening right now. That might ring a bell because I had Benji, which is the founder, founder and president of Exodus Cry. He was on my show. I don't even know, years ago, at least like 5 or 6 years ago, and we were pushing the film you guys did called Nefarious, mm-hmm. and we actually had a premiere at Calvary Chapel Dynamo at the church here, and we had all kinds of people, and that film was amazing. It was, you know what, I love that film because it was so raw,
10: mm-hmm.
9: and it just said it the way it was, because a lot of Christian films, and I don't even know if it was necessarily a Christian film, but it had a lot of mainstream marketing, but
10: yeah.
9: it literally just said the way it is. And that's what that's the first thing once I saw the film that drew me to a relationship to get involved with you guys and have you out. And, you know, funny enough, I was down in San Clemente. Me and my wife were down there, get a coffee or probably eating the mud pie ice cream at San Clemente Pier. If you ever go there,
10: sounds delicious.
9: Get it with the fudge and the nuts. It's amazing. But, I hear, "Hey, Ryan," I look over. He says, "It's me, Benji." So I haven't seen him in years.
10: Oh.
9: And then, leading up to you, I'm driving down the street, and I was listening to a radio station here in Southern California, and I heard you speaking, actually, and I was like, oh, shoot, they're back at it. They got some more stuff up their sleeve. They're dropping some new content. Mm-hmm. So it was just, it was awesome. So I hit up Brian Perez, mm-hmm. gave him a call and said, get me that girl's number. We need to get her in studio ASAP. So now here we are. So I'm excited to have you in studio.
10: Yeah. Well, thanks so much, Ryan, for having us out. And I love that you and Benji go way back and just, it's so cool. Wherever I go around the States, I meet people who've either seen Nefarious, been to a screening of it, hosted a screening of it, mm-hmm. or tell us they're full time in the anti-trafficking movement because of that film. And the ripple effect, it was God's favor. Like, God's favor was on that film and the wide-reaching impact of it. And at the time, we were in Kansas City, Missouri as an organization, mm-hmm. and we've relocated the whole organization out to California. So we're neighbors, we're locals now.
9: That's amazing.
10: So this is great timing.
9: You know what's interesting? It's funny that you just said that. You said that it has inspired people to do the human trafficking thing.
10: Yeah.
9: Now, I have a personal friend of mine that was there at the premiere.
10: Yeah.
9: He was a military. He was an ex-military, and then he became a fireman, but he wanted to get involved at some capacity, and he later on ended up, I saw him later, he ended up getting involved, and that video literally at that time inspired him, and he got involved in some ministry that does, human trafficking rescue and stuff. So,
10: come on.
9: Totally. Awesome. That literally is one of my good friends that happened to.
10: Yeah.
9: So from that premiere here. So, all right, well, look, there's people that want to hear more about it. Brag about it. Tell us about it. What? So how did it start off, first of all? Mm-hmm. And then I want to kind of talk to you about why you even got involved with this ministry.
10: Sure. Well, Benji was part of the International House of Prayer in Kansas City, the 24/7 prayer room. And back in 2007, he first heard about the issue of trafficking. His heart was so gripped by this issue, and 2 days later he was leading a prayer meeting and so shared with the group, like, this is what God's put on my heart, I've just found out about this. And the whole group just started weeping, and they led this prayer meeting. There were a few hundred people in the room, and people were on their knees just crying out to God for an inbreaking of justice. A lot of people for the first time ever were finding out about what the term sex trafficking even meant. Back in 2007, it really wasn't talked about that much.
9: No.
10: And then the very next day, it was all over the headlines that the largest human trafficking bust in world history had just happened. Now, there's been bigger busts since then, mm-hmm. but this was a global bust across 77 different countries.
9: Really?
10: Thousands of rescues and arrests. And so obviously that investigation had been months building up to it, but at the last minute, when things needed to come together and the police needed to make those arrests, they did. And the news said this was like finding a needle in a haystack. This was like a very unusual child trafficking ring exposed in the way it was. So then Benji continues leading prayer meetings and telling people about what's going on. And this lady comes up to him one day with $10,000 saying, I believe God's called you to start an organization to fight sex trafficking. And that wasn't even on his radar to start a nonprofit, but his background was in filmmaking. So he used that money to do a trip out to Southeast Asia, which eventually became the film Nefarious, which was took place in 19 different countries. It became a film that really covers the global issue of trafficking. And that film's been viewed millions of times around the world. It's been viewed screened in the White House, screened at the UN, in mm-hmm. parliaments mm-hmm. across the world. And it's been used to change laws, which is really exciting as well, because at that time there was a real surge in just awareness and people wanting to do more to fight this issue. And our film, like, the Lord's favor on it, like I said, really meant it got into places and got through doors and made such a significant impact that to this day we still are seeing the fruit of. We put it on YouTube last year.
9: I was just
10: had over a million views.
9: Really?
10: Yeah.
9: Yeah, I was just gonna ask you where people can find it.
10: Yes. On YouTube. It's Nefarious Merchant of Souls.
9: Listen, right now, get on YouTube and get that film, because it is literally amazing. Mm, such a good, powerful, powerful film. So you did that, you toured that. I know you're doing a bunch of screenings, you're speaking. And then what was the next project that you guys recently had something on Netflix, right?
10: Yeah, so just to step back just for a second, we decided to model the organization after William Wilberforce and how he abolished the transatlantic slave trade. Mm-hmm. And it took years of campaigning and lobbying for that to be overturned. William Wilberforce and his community, the Clapham sect, really gave their lives to fight this. And what they found was before they could really – pass laws that seem like such a no-brainer to us. It's really difficult to think of a time in human history, especially when the church was so on board with slavery as a natural part of the human hierarchy. Like, it's so despicable. But Wilberforce was one of the few people at that time really pushing for change, but he realized he had to shift the culture before legislation could pass. He had to shift the mindset. He had to thrust this issue into the conscience of a nation. And so we've sort of looking at Wilberforce in history as a blueprint and example of how he campaigned. And so looking to shift culture, to change hearts, and pass legal policy and engage in legal reform. And so our films, Nefarious was the first one, and then a few years later we released one called Liberated, the New Sexual Revolution, and that was purchased by Netflix. We released it right as the Me Too movement was blowing up, and so it was one of the few films at that time that really addressed sexual assault and young people and how culture and pop culture influence sexual behavior, kind of the pornification of culture and how it impacts young people on like college spring break trips. And so that's on Netflix, Liberated.
11: I'm pretty sure I saw it. I did watch it. I've seen so many films. I'm trying to remember it exactly, but I did watch it. And that's interesting that, you know, your guys' model is to change culture, because if you're going to vote on anything, you have to be aware. Mm-hmm. And sex trafficking is such a thing that is, it's underground, and you don't really see what's really happening. So if you could expose it, the darkness, then people could be aware of it, and then they could get behind it, and then that's when you could vote and change laws. And you guys are doing a good job, because like I said, you've motivated many people to get into this, and it's endless. I mean, even with the open borders now, I mean, I'm sure you probably heard statistics of what's happening over there, how many, you know, kids are going missing, and people are getting assaulted on the way over, you know, moms and just boys and girls, kids. So it's crazy out there. But how did everything go with the Netflix? What's been, or that actual film? What was the response of that? Did you guys get to do touring screenings and speaking?
10: Yeah, we toured it across college campuses in the US and the UK. So we took it to Berkeley and UCLA, and then like multiple states as part of our contract with Netflix. They let us do screenings.
11: That's amazing.
10: And what was really crazy, I don't know if you remember in it, a guy called Shay, who's originally from Australia, but he's like the main guy in the film who's sleeping with girl after girl and really just caught up in the whole hookup culture and, you know, like having virgins as his conquest and boasting about like blood on the sheets and showing up to the
11: camera. I remember this guy. Yes.
10: So he's like,
11: that's right.
10: You watch him and your heart breaks for, you know, how he's acting out like this stereotype of a frat boy, essentially.
11: Yes.
10: And what happened was, since his scenes were filmed, Benji reached back out to him, telling him like, hey buddy, you remember that that, you know, we met you on spring break and we filmed some of those scenes, Netflix is actually buying this film. And he was like, but Benji wanted to give him the heads up just out of respect and let him see the film. And this guy was like, well, actually, in the few years since those scenes were filmed, I've gone on a massive heart journey. I've stopped doing alcohol, doing drugs, I don't sleep around, I've been going on a journey of self-discovery, I'm getting into volunteering and the environment. And like, he said, could I tour this film with you if you guys tour it?
11: You kidding?
10: Yes.
11: That's amazing.
10: He was like, if I can stop one young man from making some of the same decisions I did. And we were like, okay, it's a bit of a risk because we didn't really know him, but he came on the tour with us. It was so powerful, Ryan. He'd come out on stage, and you can imagine everyone in the room, especially every woman, is like, what is that guy doing here? He's the guy from the film
11: that
10: I want to give a little like punch. And people are looking shocked. They're like, why is he on the panel? What's he doing here? And he would come out so bravely, like, talk about the courage to face.
11: That's pretty gnarly. He would do that.
10: And he would basically repent to every woman in the room who'd ever been objectified or degraded in the way that he objectified and degraded women in the film. And he said, I take full ownership and responsibility of my actions, and I also recognize the ways that the culture like impacted my behavior and made me think that this is what it looked like to be a real man. This is how I had to behave and act and sleep with girl after girl and prove my masculinity in this way. And he's like, it's all a lie. I felt more empty, more like just depressed, more low than I've ever felt in my life in the midst of all of that. And it's so powerful. So we filmed the tour of all of that, and we're going to be releasing that around spring break next year.
11: I want to watch this. That is heavy. I did not know that. Okay, so it sounds like that film and that tour went well.
10: Yeah, so that went well. And then just about a month ago, September 30th, on my birthday, actually.
11: Happy birthday.
10: Thank you. We released our latest film called Raised on Porn. And that is also on YouTube. We just wanted it to be most widely accessible for people. And it's only 35 minutes. And that is a film about the childhood impact of pornography, what happens to the brain, tons of different stories of different ways that pornography exposure as a child impacted people's behavioral relationships. And it really feels like one of the most relevant cultural issues of our time that we need to be talking about. And the last year and a half, everything that happened with our Pornhub campaign called Trafficking Hub, we just really feel like pornography is talk about going after the root of sex trafficking. Pornography is really the marketing force behind the root. And we sometimes say if every man stopped purchasing women and children for sex, sex trafficking would end today.
11: Yeah.
10: And so as an organization, we've really looked at the roots, the issues further upstream. And, of course, you want to address who are the most vulnerable populations to human trafficking and how do we reduce those populations, how do we, pass laws that protect them and have exit programs for those who are trafficked. And but we also can't, not talk about the elephant in the room of why do traffickers make so much money? We talk about, it's a $150 billion industry. Where does all that money come from? It's from sex buyers. Sex buyers are what fuel the business of sex trafficking.
11: Okay, so with that said, you're saying that pornography starts it all.
10: Yes.
11: How?
10: So I'm not saying that every person who watches pornography then becomes a sex buyer, but from every sex buyer that we've ever interviewed, and Benji's done another film about that that will be coming out in the future, a common thread between all of these guys was childhood exposure to porn, long-standing addiction, and them vocalizing the idea of some of these sex acts that I'm seeing in porn, my wife or girlfriend will never do those, but I know that I can pay someone and they don't have a choice. If I'm purchasing the experience, they do whatever I tell them to do.
11: Mm-hmm.
10: And so that is the power dynamic that takes place in the sex industry. The person with the power, the agency, we always say did she choose prostitution or was she trafficked? And what we need to focus more on, I believe, is who does have the choice, the agency, the money, the power. It's the sex buyers.
11: Mm-hmm.
10: And we want to reach their hearts. I hate what this does to the hearts of men. I've worked in red light districts in 10 different countries around the world and seen how men who purchase sex become this zombified, dehumanized version of themselves. And it robs them of so much of who they're originally meant to be. But we have to go after the root. What is the root of sex buyers? It's the fantasy of what they've seen in porn, and it's tragic. They actually experienced a form of sexual violation by being exposed to porn as a child. The porn industry is a money-making, predatory industry that knows kids and teens watch their channels, but they don't put the age verification in process, and that's something that we're working on right now, but we really want to go after the hearts of sex buyers.
11: You took the words out of my mouth. You said fantasy, and that's why I was asking you.
10: Mm.
11: Why do you think porn is the one thing that starts it all? It's fantasy.
10: Yeah.
11: It's literally making your fantasy become a reality.
10: Right.
11: And maybe you're not even able to even get a girlfriend or a boyfriend or whatever, because for whatever reason, you're watching pornography, and now your mind is living on this fantasy.
10: Mm-hmm.
11: So where are you going to act out on this? Maybe even just to have sex. You know what I mean? You want to, if you're hooked on porn, you're sexually on fire, literally.
10: Mm-hmm.
11: And if anyone that's watched porn like myself or anyone else, progression of porn, it grows, it gets more hardcore, and the more of an appetite you have for porn. So where do you get it? Through prostitution, or buy a girl or rent a girl, or whatever it be. And then you have the other guys that are just they want to be with a different girl every night, so they pay. And then they have the other guys that basically their wife won't do this, so they go out and mm-hmm. and so there's just many things, but it all
9: leads to unbalanced sexual sex because you're doing stuff that's not the Bible teaches, one man, one woman, and that's where it's all supposed to be. And, you know, if you're under God, then he works it all out. But if you are out of those guidelines or boundaries, if you will,
10: yeah,
9: and you're acting, watching pornography, of course everything's going to get twisted.
10: Yeah.
9: So your whole concept, everything, your whole mentality is twisted.
10: And our film really breaks that down, and we speak to neuroscientists and psychologists and counselors and all of those.
9: Yeah.
10: And they talk about how porn really does rewire the brain. And we're like, Ernie Allen from the National Center of Missing Children says, we're in the midst of the largest social experiment. And even pornography in the last 50 years has changed so much. We're not talking about pages in a magazine, Playboy. We're talking about really hardcore, violent videos. And the average age of exposure is anywhere between 7 to 13, around 11 by the most conservative guesses. And so kids are being exposed to this, then brought up expecting that this is normal, and like they're getting their sex ed through porn, and they are being exposed to the most violent, dehumanizing, graphic pornography that I think most parents don't even have any idea what pornography is currently right now.
9: I haven't watched porn in 13 years.
10: Yeah,
9: and
10: it's
9: changed
10: a lot.
9: And that's the thing. That's during that whole transition, like you were just saying. Like I mean, I was watching hardcore stuff. That's probably like soft compared to the way it is
10: for sure.
9: Now, because you hear it's violent, this and that, all this stuff. And then, you know, also, I think it was Barna Group, they were talking about like 50% of Christian kids watch porn, and they say that's their sex education.
10: Yeah, I've heard it's actually 76%.
9: Oh, more. So here you go. You got Christian kids watching it, and they think that's their sex education, and who knows what they're watching. And then all of a sudden, this guy or this girl, they just think it's supposed to be whatever they're watching. Again, I haven't watched porn in years, so that's pretty crazy when you really think about.
10: Yeah.
9: And then even tell us some more statistics of like the effects of porn on the mind and the brain.
10: Yeah, all these studies that are pointing to the impact on the brain of how it increases anxiety and depression, for girls, a real sense of body shaming and like comparison of never feeling good enough. And we're already just in the last year even understanding the impact of social media on self-esteem, and like the brain is so vulnerable when you're a child, when you're a teen.
9: Right, I want to go back because I want to unpack this. So you're okay for the shame. Why are these guys feeling shame, or are people feeling shame?
10: The fact of being firstly exposed to this type of content, like I was saying before, a lot of children experience it as a form of sexual violation or assault. Like, imagine some 6 or 7 year old child accidentally stumbles onto Pornhub.
9: And they're just like, oh shoot! Yeah.
10: So we've had a lot of parents reach out to us. One story that just comes to mind is this mum who told us that last Thanksgiving, she let her 8 year old son just play on her phone, thinking it was on game. You know, he's playing on games. She was a youth leader who thought she had all the filters on her phone, and she'd come out of porn addiction, both her and her husband. So she was already more active and proactive than a lot of parents. After 45 minutes of him playing on his phone in the corner, they pack up to leave, and she just notices that her son is really quiet and just doesn't look himself. He looks really kind of heavy. And she just has the thought, I should just look and see what he was watching. She checks on her phone and realized he'd accidentally got onto Pornhub, and for the last 45 minutes had been watching video after video on loop, because they just play on loop of like the most graphic anal sex,
9: gang bang
10: videos, incest themes, like the racist and violent content that is on Pornhub that her 8-year-old son, they hadn't even had the sex conversation with him yet.
9: How old is he?
10: He's 8 years old.
9: 8 years old. That's gnarly.
10: And so
9: that is so
10: gnarly. Fact that sites like Pornhub and these other sites, they have zero age verification. They don't even have a click if you're over 18. So that's something that we're currently focused on. We've got a campaign called Protect Children, Not Porn, going alongside with our Raised on Porn film that anyone can watch if they go to raisedonporn.com or find it on our YouTube channel. But we've written a petition calling for these porn sites to have age verification. Like, the technology already exists to implement it, but it hasn't been passed. And so
9: anyone can go watch this stuff.
10: And even on the homepages of these sites, they're free videos. And so kids,
9: it's just to get them. This is crazy. I'm surprised that it's even like that. That is so
10: nuts. You say you're surprised, but if we think about it, I bet porn sites know how much traffic they get from kids and teens.
9: Oh, they know. Of course they know.
10: So, and the more traffic they get, the more money they get.
9: Right.
10: They get money
9: from ads. Of course,
10: they're
9: not trying to shut it down. Okay, so we were talking about shame. I like how you tell these stories along with that. Well, the next thing was, women, self-image. Tell us what that looks like and why they're feeling like this.
10: Yeah.
9: For the listeners. So there, because there's a lot of people that have not been watching porn that are actually listening to these stations.
10: Yeah. Well, Pornhub, in their 2019 statistics, they release a report every year, said that 1 in 3 hits on Pornhub is actually females now. So we've had a huge increase in women being exposed to porn or teen girls. The way that they experience watching pornography, sometimes different reasons to guys getting on porn sites. Sometimes it's the same, out of curiosity or accidentally. But pornography is created to be so addictive, more addictive than drugs. The impact on, the dopamine hits of the impact on the brain is real for girls as well as boys. And so
9: we're seeing
10: that girls are getting addicted, but I'd say in some contexts there's even more shame for girls than boys, from what we've had girls tell us, because it's less spoken about, and especially in the church, it's much more taboo even for girls to watch porn. For boys, it's kind of almost like wink, wink, nudge, nudge. We know probably all boys struggle with porn, but it's only really put in the context of sin and shame in the church, like going back to what we were just saying before. It's like, repent, bring us to God, ask for deliverance. It's not really educating people on, like, you've actually been assaulted, the equivalent of heroin being injected to you against your will. You watched porn, you were exposed to porn.
9: And that's crazy.
10: And you're trying to fight this, but you're not even, like, aware and being educated on the symptoms, the reality, and, like, real practical things, like resources to actually help you, like, detoxify your brain and unbrainwash yourself, because it's not just, like, a sin and shame thing. I think that's really an unhelpful way to even frame it.
9: Yeah, I want to definitely make awareness to people that, have girls or daughters or, if you think that the women are not watching pornography, it is a thing. And even before I was even saved, 13 years, when I gave my life to God 13 years ago, the majority of the girls I dated, they all watched porn.
10: Yeah.
9: This was a thing. So now, think about how fast everything has progressed. Once I got saved, that's when the Apple phone came out.
10: Yeah.
9: Okay, so this was pre-Apple phone on computers that the girls I was dating were watching porn. So now with the Apple phone and the new exposure rate, it's a lot. Yeah. It's the girls and guys. I would not just be like it's a guy thing. Yeah. I mean, I was speaking at a school up in San Jose. This was probably like 10 years ago. I was at a middle school. Mm-hmm. No, I was at a high school. And I was in the classroom, and I started talking about porn. And they started laughing. And then after, this girl came up to me and goes, "Hey, you were saying that porn's bad." I was in Silicon Valley at a public school there. And she says, "You said porn's bad." She's like, "Why is it bad?" Mm-hmm. She didn't know. She literally she wasn't a Christian, but she didn't know why it was bad.
10: Wow.
9: It was like sex ed. Now think about how many people that don't think it's bad because it's just in that culture. You just grow up in this culture, but the effects of the pornography is just destroying. And then going back to what we originally said, now you have all these people trying to live out their fantasies, and you think about how many people are watching pornography. I mean, you probably have those numbers in the world, and that's a lot of. Well, this is what also causes people to get molested. Neighbors and people, family members, to act out on kids.
10: Exactly.
9: And you know what I mean?
10: And so much of child abuse cases, it isn't by like pedophiles, it's by other kids their age or teenagers acting out, copying what they're seeing in porn. And we've had those in the medical community talk to us and say
9: there's not
10: enough awareness that like teenagers or like older kids are watching porn and the desire to act out what they're seeing.
9: And they're acting out just on younger kids.
10: On younger kids, exactly.
9: See, dude, now that's a whole nother.
10: Yeah.
9: So that's a whole nother.
10: And so the people who want to protect kids from child abuse, a lot of the times they're not even thinking that it would be pornography inspiring other kids.
9: You believe this. I was going to say believe it or not. You can believe this. I've heard actually several stories of these things happening. So it's a real thing. It's been happening for a long time, and it will continue to grow because of the whole pornography.
10: But like you said, the the kids have never had such easy access, like the smartphones, from the magazines to the computers, like the access of the smartphone. And so we have a whole page on our website that's all the best resources for anyone wanting freedom from porn addiction, for spouses, for partners, but also the best filters available, the best apps, like all of it, like we put together on one page.
9: What's our website?
10: So it's exoduscry.com, and you can easily find it.
9: I need to get mine set up because I got a bunch of kids, and they're on, like, you know, we give them like a certain amount of time a day to watch.
10: Yeah, yeah.
9: But you got to have those filters up.
10: Yeah.
9: All it takes is that one time, and boom, they've been injected with heroin, like you were saying.
10: Yeah.
9: The dopamine.
10: Yeah.
9: Yeah. So
10: and we have like resources of the books for parents to talk through their kids. I feel like the most important thing ultimately for prevention is education, is conversation. Like, as well as parents doing everything they can to put filters on, they need to be talking to their kids. It's not about if your kid will see porn, it's when your kid will see porn, how to help them navigate through that conversation. And one part of this whole conversation that we haven't really touched on yet, but what we spent the last year exposing, was that the biggest porn site in the world, Pornhub, has more hits than Netflix and Amazon, 115 million hits per day in their 2019 report. They did not verify the age or consent in any of their millions of videos on their website. So we started a petition just over a year ago to say Pornhub needs to be shut down. They're not verifying age and consent. That means there could be hundreds, thousands of underage videos or videos of non-consensual content, revenge porn, trafficking victims. And we made an animated video about this that had 34 million views worldwide. So during COVID, when people were spending time at home, we really believe like this campaign blew up. It became a global movement called the Trafficking Hub Movement.
9: Hey, hold that thought.
10: Yeah.
9: Because we're going to be going to break right now.
10: Okay.
9: I want to plug a couple things. We have Helen Taylor in studio from Exodus Cry, Vice President of Impact. Awesome. So before we go to the break, I do want to plug all the whosoever stuff. Book us. We are touring the nation still. We went to some troubled youth this last week and got to pray with them. They've been through some pretty gnarly stuff, but I won't talk about that in the air. And we got to pray with them, give them the gospel. We got to baptize them, lead them to the Lord. I left them with my book called Kill the Noise. It's wherever books are sold, you can buy them, and it's a discipleship faith building tool to help people find their identity in Christ, disciple, hear God's voice, see the plans that God has for you, even wait and find your soulmate. Christian dating, no sleeping around, no kissing. I did that on purpose because I was not quite opposite. That was gnarly, but that was a work of God. But God got me through, and He brought me the girl of my dreams. But it's all here for you to grow in your faith. Check us out at whosoever.com, and we will be back in a couple minutes.
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16: The Nobel Peace Prize winner Elie Wiesel is a survivor of the Holocaust and an outspoken opponent of injustice in all its forms. About the individual's role in preventing injustice, he has written, "There may be times when we are powerless to prevent injustice, but there must never be a time when we fail to protest." In biblical days, God sent prophets to speak out against injustice, and they were persecuted. Even God's own son was a victim of injustice for which he paid with his life. 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
9: Yes. And at break, we were talking about California taxes. A lot of money going out of the pocket. So right before the break, Helen Taylor, the Vice President of Outreach of and Impact, or Vice President of Impact. Same thing.
10: Yeah.
9: Yeah. You basically,
10: I was the director of outreach, so that's why it's confusing.
9: You make it happen. So I'm excited to have you back in studio. Right before the break, we were just talking about how you guys came up with that that new campaign.
10: Mm-hmm.
9: And you're with Exodus Cry, and it's an awesome, awesome nonprofit / ministry that gets it done. You got several films, one on Netflix, the other one on YouTube, Nefarious. And if you guys want to catch more of the show and you just tuned in, go to ryan-reese.com and watch the video on YouTube and watch the whole show, because it's amazing the stuff and the knowledge she's been dropping about what is going on with this human trafficking and pornography and all the side effects of it. And so you guys came with this campaign to go after Pornhub, which is like the number one porn site,
10: self-proclaimed. Partly because the company that owned Pornhub is called MindGeek, which no one's ever heard of MindGeek, but they own about 70 to 80% of all the online porn tube sites. They're a real global giant over porn. Most people have just heard about Pornhub because, like we were saying,
9: I'm going to ask you a scoop because of the mic. Sorry about that. Yes, okay.
10: So Pornhub partnered with New York Fashion Week. They had billboards at Times Square. They were endorsed by Kanye West, famously. They were really trying to brand themselves in this mainstream pop culture way as the kind of cheeky mainstream porn site. And so a lot of people just really thought this is probably the most ethical porn site. It's the most... It's just normalized it, right?
9: Wow.
10: And so we...
9: Well, I told you that I was at a rave. I was just going out there. I was checking out things to see what's going on. And I saw in this huge rave... in this one stage, there had to be like 40,000 people just on this one stage. And there was, at raves, sometimes they have these big flags that people hang, whatever their colors or their states or whatever, or their countries. And this, I saw a big flag said Pornhub. And the guy's waving it back and forth. I mean, talking about direct marketing to the consumer.
10: Yeah.
9: They were like in pop culture, yeah.
10: Yeah, infiltrating everywhere that was cool, that they wanted to be seen and have that image. But we kept seeing stories in the media, like there was this one girl, 15-year-old missing girl who was trafficked in Florida. 58 videos of her being trafficked were found on Pornhub, and that was actually how she was even found.
9: No way.
10: So my colleague, reads this story, right, and she's like, wait, how does a 15-year-old trafficked individual get videos on Pornhub? And so she decides to check what's the process for uploading a video to Pornhub?
9: Yeah.
10: All she needed was an email address. They didn't verify age or consent. And so her brain's beginning to turn, thinking, if Pornhub don't verify age or consent on their 13 million videos, how many other illegal videos are on this site?
9: Kids, are you watching?
10: Yeah.
9: Wow.
10: So she wrote an op-ed for the Washington Examiner in February 2020. So it's like just a few weeks before, the COVID lockdown. The very next day, a story of a 14-year-old girl who'd been gang raped and been filmed, and that was uploaded to Pornhub, and a kid in her class saw it and told her. So she emails Pornhub saying, I'm 14, this was a rape, take this down.
9: They didn't reply
10: to her. She told me personally she would email them every single day, sometimes up to 3 times a day for 6 months. And then she just had the idea of, I'm going to pretend to be a lawyer and see if that will make them change their minds. So she makes a fake email address, pretends to be a lawyer, says, Pornhub, I'm going to sue you. I represent this client. She's a really smart kid. They took the video down within 48 hours. But that story was reported on by the BBC, and so it created this international spark where suddenly people were waking up to the fact that the largest porn site in the world doesn't verify age or consent. So how many videos on there are non-consensual or illegal.
11: That is insane.
10: So we had whistleblowers coming to us telling us, oh yeah, there's like less than 30 moderators even moderating this content. Like it's so much is slipping through the net. It's not being properly moderated. We started this petition. It had got over 2 million signatures. And throughout the whole of 2020, we were campaigning hard on this, and 300 other organizations jumped on board. So it became like a real movement in the anti-trafficking movement. We called it Trafficking Hub. And Nick Kristoff, prize-winning journalist from the New York Times, heard about it, reaches out to us. He does his own article, his own investigation. He said within 10 minutes, he found non-consensual videos of unconscious women with their eyeballs being touched to show in the video. These are unconscious.
11: Serious?
10: Unconscious women.
11: Oh my gosh, it's so gnarly in the porn world now.
10: So wow. He interviews survivors, some who were underage in these videos, some who were trafficking victims. He writes this incredible article called The Children of Pornhub. It comes out in December 2020. And within a couple of days, all the major credit card companies, MasterCard, Visa, Discover, they all cut ties because they're like, we don't want to be processing payments for a website hosting and profiting from illegal content, right?
11: I saw that.
10: Do you remember seeing that in the news?
11: Yes, yes. Okay. And that was a major hit.
10: Major breakthrough.
11: Wow.
10: So then there's only cryptocurrency left on Pornhub.
11: Right.
10: A couple of days after that, they announced they're deleting 80% of their site. They're removing 10 million videos, all their unverified
11: 80%
10: content.
11: 80% of their site was illegal.
10: Well, 80% of it was unverified, and so basically they had no idea how much of it on there was illegal. So they deleted. They also delete the download button. So before, up until then, Pornhub, they started in 2007, they had a download button, so anyone could watch and download these videos. So imagine if you're a trafficking victim, a video of you is on Pornhub, you spend months getting them to take it down, maybe they eventually do, but then someone the following week re-uploads it. Or it's on another website because anyone
11: forever,
10: could download
11: it. It's forever.
10: So they removed the download button, which is what we've been telling them to do. And they blamed us in a statement. They were like, this is a smear campaign from this Christian organization, ExesCry. And I was like, screenshot. They just gave us the credit. Like,
11: yes.
10: This is historical. Victims all over the world who've been victimized in these videos on this website. Now there's about 97 victims suing Pornhub, seven major lawsuits. Yeah. So
11: how much is? Yeah, I was going to ask you now. Where are the lawsuits now? So how much is? Yeah. How much are they trying to sue? Is there a total number of lawsuits?
10: There's seven lawsuits. Some of them are class actions. Some of them are civil litigations. Girls Do Porn was a famous porn partner channel of Pornhub.
11: Yeah.
10: And they sued them for, I think it was $600 million. They just settled a few weeks ago on an undisclosed amount.
11: Unbelievable.
10: But this was a real case of human trafficking.
11: Yeah.
10: Victims, women who were told that they were going to be in modeling shoots, and it was pornography, and they were coerced into that. And we've worked with victims who, people often ask us the connection between porn and trafficking, and we say, okay, if it fuels demand, like we were talking about earlier, people who watch porn, internalize this fantasy, want to then act out and purchase someone. The majority of sex buyers are actually married or have girlfriends, 87% of sex buyers. So the majority are actually purchasing a sex slave experience or the porn star experience.
11: Right.
10: But then you have the distribution element. So on Pornhub, all these videos of real trafficking victims were being distributed in porn. You also have women who are trafficked into the porn industry, even the LA legal porn industry. And sometimes the things that they signed to do on their contracts

0: signed to do on their contracts are totally not what they have to are then told to do on the studio sets. We work with someone who was trafficked in porn from age 14 to 17 in Portland, Oregon, in studio warehouses. And so for porn consumers, they're watching these videos and like they're not verifying the consent. There was literally no way to know if the girl behind the screen consented to what she's doing in this porn video. And so we're wanting to educate people on the real connections between porn and trafficking, but we're also like, we're so grieved for this generation and how porn has negatively impacted, not just in the church, but I mean, starting in the church, the fact that this isn't talked about as much as we believe it should be. And we really created Raised on Porn with the hope that kids, parents would watch this, as well as young adults. Anyone probably over the age of 16 should see this film.
1: Yes, and where can they see it?
0: RaisedOnPorn.com or the Exodus Cry or Magic Lantern Pictures YouTube channel, which is our film production wing of the organization.
1: Awesome. Get it, watch it, and wow, my mind is just blown. I was just thinking about how there's so many people that have, I mean, that's just kind of the time that we live in, you know, like, you know, you're hearing about all these people, all these kids getting fights at schools or filming it, or they're going around fighting people and they're filming it. It's just the cameras, the smartphones, it's there.
0: Yeah.
1: And then you get addicted to pornography. You see it like six or seven, and then the progression of it. Next thing you know, you want to act it out. And a lot of like what you're saying is a lot of these victims are being it's been acted out from other family members or older people in the neighborhood or whatever. So there's that whole ripple effect of stuff. This is why porn is so gnarly. It's so addicting. I talked about this on the radio show a while ago, but you know, I haven't watched it in like 13 years, but I was in my living room on my, you know, like what is it, like the countertop, sitting there at the stools, and I was someone told me, hey, check out this Christian film by this New York pastor. He had like a movie out or something, so just watch the trailer. So I just Googled it, clicked on it, and went to Facebook. It, like the video, again, the video was in, the trailer for the video was in, it's about a pastor, but you watch the link on Facebook. So I click on the video, I watch the trailer, and then immediately after that, soft porn comes on Facebook.
0: Wow.
1: And I have my kids, my kids are in my living room,
0: yeah.
1: My wife's there,
0: yeah.
1: My mother-in-law. And I stopped it, and I'm all, hey, Crystal, my mother-in-law, I'm all, come over here, check this out.
0: Yeah.
1: Like, this is crazy. Because, like, if I ever get exposed to anything like that, I always tell my wife, you know, just in case it comes up in my history button. And then my wife's like, if something ever, if I ever got blamed for something, they'd be like, oh, well, what about this thing? You know, so I'm like, she knew. So I was like, but I was tripping out. I was like, dude, how is this? How it could just, that's how they hook you.
0: Yeah.
1: Facebook, soft porn pops up, and immediately, all of a sudden, you know, if you're not a man of the spirit, man of the flesh, all of a sudden you're just, boom, it just comes alive. And then you just click on it. You want to go deeper. One thing leads to the next. You go down that rabbit trail and you'll be at a place, you know.
0: Wow.
1: Dark place.
0: It's so distressing. And we've been focusing on TikTok in the last few weeks as well.
1: Yes, talk about that.
0: So TikTok, you know, the target audience is young teens, or it began as that being the target audience. Just a couple of weeks ago, there was a hashtag called Kinktok. Don't look it up, obviously, but some of the videos, that hashtag has been viewed over 6 billion times, and it's all to do with promoting videos related to like BDSM type of sex acts and choking and strangulation. So that's another whole aspect of porn that is so deeply troubling to us, is the normalization of sexual violence and how like really, really violent sex acts are normalized in porn. And that is what like kids and young adults are internalizing, getting their sex education, thinking strangling a girl is part of normal sex. And in the porn videos, she's shown to be loving it. Like, so much of porn is completely unrealistic. It is a fantasy, but it's a harmful fantasy because it's not the truth.
1: Yes, which is crazy, because what it does is it desensitizes the viewer.
0: Yeah.
1: You know, a lot of it is, I mean, I've had a lot of friends that were porn stars. You know, I've dated a couple porn stars in my past life, and when you talk to them, they'll say that it's all staged, it's all show, and it's not enjoyable.
0: Mm-hmm.
1: It's just very gnarly. And when you talk to a lot of these porn stars, they're really

0: be jacked up, and their past is bad, fatherless, they've been abused, they're on drugs. You know, drugs is a lot of drugs. So what you're seeing is a messed up girl being taken advantage of, numb on drugs and drunk, mm-hmm. so they don't actually feel what's happening in these photos.
1: Yeah.
0: And then the viewer that's watching this stuff is basically thinking it's real, it's fantasy, and it's so hardcore that normal, as you know, then they try to go sleep with just a normal girl that they can't even be sexually aroused, I guess, by a normal sex act. They need
1: corners rewired their brain that it's only through pixels that they can.
0: It has to be. That's why they try to go act this out, and then you have these videos surfacing of people being abused and the whole thing. It's dark.
1: Really dark.
0: It's literally like going back to what Jesus says. I've quoted this verse many times. He says, "The eye is the light to the body."
1: Mm-hmm.
0: You know, if you think what you have is light, but it's really darkness, how dark is that? How really deep is that darkness? Like the darkness. The light that you think you have, what you think is like you're living a light, but yet your eye been watching all this dark stuff.
1: Yeah.
0: But what you think is light, but it's really darkness.
1: Yeah.
0: How really deep and dark that stuff is.
1: The good news is that you can get free and you can exercise your will to choose not to engage in this. And you have to be aggressive. I mean, the analogies Jesus gives of like cutting off the hand, gouging out your eye, like
0: I just heard that verse today.
1: But obviously not literally, but like that, the spiritual violence of it. I feel like Jesus, it's a deeply empowering thing. It's like you can like activate your will to go after this. You have to take personal responsibility over yourself. But we are absolutely in a war, and Pornhub is like sites like these big money making $1 million, $1 billion companies. They have a financially vested interest on kids and youth getting hooked. And Pornhub had this meme last year of Baby Yoda, and it said 10 minutes after my parents leave the room, and it had Pornhub reflection in their eyes. So they were like in on the joke of, we know kids watch our content, which made me so angry. But I will just say that for those who are in the porn industry, like, we have the deepest compassion. We are paying for therapy for countless individuals, not just of trafficking, but those who are in any form of the sex industry.
0: Yep.
1: And when we do outreach, we go to every part of the sex industry. So women in prostitution, strip clubs, illicit massage parlors, women advertise for sex online. We text them, we meet up with them. We do a weekly jail program. Like, we are all about going to the places in the sex industry. I've done outreach at porn conventions.
0: Yeah.
1: And our heart is for the people. We're against the systems. We're against the corruption and the money-making aspect of that is causing real harm and trauma on real people. But those who are in it, we don't blame the women who are in this industry. Like, so many of them are women I've worked with for years and have walked through the trauma, like you were mentioning, some of their life situations, Ryan. Like, they can be in counseling the rest of their life for what they experience.
0: It's not the people that the problem is. It's sin, and they're victims of this stuff. So you guys are reaching out to them.
1: Mm-hmm.
0: That's what I say, when you're looking at this stuff, you got to look at, it's broken people.
1: Yeah.
0: You know, Jesus says, you know, the harvest is ripe. You know, when he says, when he saw them, he saw that his heart was moved with compassion. They were like lost, a sheep without a shepherd. You know, they were hopeless and confused and ill, you know, like ill. They're mentally like ill. The sin and the stuff that they've been exposed to, or the things that have been done, now they're just acting out. Because they're ill, they need healing. And whoever is the Son of God, Jesus Christ, sets free is free indeed.
1: Mm-hmm.
0: You know what I mean? And that's what you do. We have 8 minutes left.
1: Mm-hmm.
0: So use this, definitely continue to use this time to encourage. I'll say it like this. So what if there's someone here that's hooked on porn? What would you say to them?
1: I would say to them the first step is for them to even want to change. Like, you're never going to get porn out of your life if you don't actually have that deep desire to really get rid of it. And so it's like with anything, like, someone's not going to come off an alcohol addiction if they aren't at that place of being ready to get it out there. So the first step, I think, is even them being convinced that it's harmful and having a negative impact on their life, that it is addictive. And so I think anyone...
0: Confession, number one, confess.
1: Yes, exactly. Acknowledge, accept, watch our film. You'll get to that point by the end of 35 minutes.
0: Yeah.
1: And then just know that, like, God is so for you, whether you know him or believe in him or not. Like, he is for you, championing you to get free and to be the true original person that he created you to be, and everything that he wants for your life. I feel like porn addiction is one of those addictions that robs people of so much joy, so much relational interaction. Like, he wants you to have real relationships and real meaningful connections and community and hobbies. He wants you to be alive on the inside. And porn just ravages people's hearts and souls in the most horrific ways. There are so many incredible resources, from apps, accountability groups, real communities, real resources, education, blogs. Like I said, we put together about 20 to 50 of some of the best resources for different categories on our website. Go to exoduscry.com or Raised on Porn, and all of those resources are there. And just know that there's lots of online communities of other people, men or women. My friend just a couple of months ago started a nonprofit specifically for women trying to get free from porn, mm-hmm. And it's called Freedom Hub. And
0: I like that.
1: Yeah, Freedom Hub. I know. Just on Porn
0: Hub.
1: And so that's on our website too. And just know that it is a very real reality. I think of someone like Russell Brand, when he began to research the harms of porn, he was like, whoa, I need to cut this out of my life. But is it possible to really cut porn out? Like, doesn't every guy have to have this? And he discovered, no, they don't. You can literally cut this out of your life and make a decision to walk away from porn. So, we are so passionate about this topic. Our whole organization is committed to going after all forms of commercial sexual exploitation. And we really, like, we know that, like, there's issues of real human rights, but also the public health crisis aspect of porn. We know that it's at the root of trafficking, but also the people who are affected by it, both in the industry and those watching this content. Really need help, but our priority right now is this age verification. We've got to have government step in and mandate that all these porn sites, you cannot allow a child to access this kind of content. And we're saying, if you have to show government ID to purchase alcohol and tobacco, we need to apply the same, like...
0: Well, they used to, that legit, like, when we used to buy porn when you were younger, you would have to be a certain age to get the magazine from behind the counter.
1: Right.
0: So that should be implemented on the internet, right?
1: At the very least, it would stop kids accidentally stumbling.
0: That's pretty crazy they don't have that.
1: Yeah.
0: If that's one of the laws.
1: Not even a click if you're over 18. And it's all these free videos popping up.
0: That's what I'm saying. It's a whole nother...
1: It's very recent, though. We're literally talking about something in the last 5 years. So think of all of human history. The point we're in right now is a point that no other generation has ever been in. And so we absolutely, like, if we don't fight for the protection of these kids, like, who will? So...
0: Well, thanks for coming on the show. I do want to have you address one more thing. What about, there are girls or guys that are in this situation where they're filming, or they've been filmed and they feel shame and they're just kind of in a bad place. Maybe they've been a victim, I guess. Where would they go for help? Who would they contact?
1: Yeah. Well, definitely feel free to reach out to us. Probably the easiest, most accessible way is following us on Instagram at ExodusCry. Send us a message. If there's any way we can personally support you or offer you, like, direct you to the best resources, whether it's therapy, whether it's any kind of legal assistance that anyone is wanting. If anyone that ever had a video against their will on a site like Pornhub or any porn site, and you want to sue that site for damages, like, we will happily connect you. And that is, sometimes lawsuits are the only way you can get these companies to pay attention and hitting them where it hurts, which is their pocketbook. And that's what we saw with the credit cards. Like, the credit card companies cutting ties was one of the biggest breakthroughs. It felt like we were this little David of an organization going after the big Goliath.
0: That was literally what that was.
1: That was happening.
0: That was a David and Goliath situation.
1: Mm-hmm. But to God be the glory. And our heart is to, like, I would want to tell someone in that situation, like, one day, if there was a video posted to you online, there is going to be a day when it will not be able to be posted, because unless you give consent and you prove your age, unambiguous consent, like sober consent. We want to take the definition of consent and really hone it in, because a lot of people are like, well, she gave consent to be in this porn scene, but she's high and drunk out of her mind. Like, is that really her giving consent? What if she consented to do one sex act and she's forced to do something else on the set? A lot of people, I literally spoke to someone yesterday who just found out that she, like, someone made a porn video of someone else but put her face on it and put it on online. So we're seeing the kind of AI, you know, what's that thing called? You know, that was like Tom Cruise. They've been like deep fake. That's something that I think famous people, celebrities, are going to have to be dealing with, of like fake pornography of them being made. We spoke to some actresses and videos of them were like edited to be porn and put on Pornhub as well. So there's just
0: deep fake. I forgot about that. That's out there too. Yeah, it's going to be very interesting times as we move forward. But the first things first is we got to get that. Like, what you guys are doing is very important.
1: Minimum regulations need to be passed.
0: Yeah, absolutely. And you guys did, you know, when I heard you on the radio, and I think that's what I heard, is that you guys were part of that move with the credit cards. I was like, yes, that's amazing. Well, hey, this is the end of the show. Thank you for being on. I'm going to get Benji in studio one day soon. We're going to hear his take on everything that's going on. With what he's been up to. It's been a long time, but thank you for being on. Everyone, go to Exodus Cry. Find him on Instagram. I got to make sure I got you guys on Instagram. Check out Helen Taylor. Look her up. And definitely just pray for these guys, because they're in the belly of the beast.
1: Front line of the front line.
0: at the gates of hell, literally. And thanks a lot. Don't forget to go to thewhoswhoever.com. Contact us, book us. We are bringing the Great Commission to schools, to churches, to skate parks, pretty much anywhere we'll get in, to encourage people and let them know that God loves them. He has a plan for them. He'll set them free no matter what they've done or where they've been. Look at me. If God could do something with me, he brought me out of the gates of hell. He can do anything with you. Love you guys. Peace.
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7: 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He shall be with us, he shall be in us, and he shall come upon us. 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
9: God wants to move. God wants to bring His Holy Spirit into the church. God wants to baptize. God wants to prophesy. God wants to speak. God wants to do so many incredible things decently and in order as the scriptures speak. But the problem is that the Holy Spirit has been grieved by sin in the church.

0: Welcome to Somebody Loves You Radio, the Bible teaching ministry of Roel Reese in Diamond Bar, California. Today, as Roel leads us in a study of what it means to be a Spirit-filled follower of the Lord, we'll get a challenge to prioritize holiness. We'll see that the Holy Spirit has equipped us with spiritual gifts according to His sovereign will. But if we've allowed sinful habits to creep into our lives, we are actually working against what He wants to accomplish. Today's lesson is part two of our study of spiritual gifts. In 1 Corinthians chapter 12, here's Roel Reese.
1: I don't know why, but there's always a sense in churches that they're afraid of the gifts of the Holy Spirit. And many times, many people, because of the different experiences that they have encountered in their own personal lives, some say that the gifts of the Holy Spirit are not for today, and then others say that the gifts are for today. So what is the real truth concerning the gifts? Well, Paul the Apostle ran into a problem in the Church of Corinth. And let me just kind of give you a little bit of history, because the Church of Corinth was a tremendous church. It was made up of Gentiles. And the Church of Corinth, in the city of Corinth, there were a lot of pagans. So to be a Christian in the city of Corinth was very tough. It would be like living in Hollywood and try to be a believer. Let me give you the instance here in the fifth chapter of the book of 1 Corinthians. There was a brother in the faith that was going to church in the city of Corinth that actually was living together in immorality or sexual sin with his mother-in-law. And somehow, as he was in the church, the pastor and the pastors and the elders and the deacons of the church had not taken a step of discipline to confront the problem and the individual in the church. They were afraid. So when Paul heard about it, because Paul wasn't in Corinth, Paul already was gone. So when Paul heard what was going on in the church, and they were having their services and the Bible was being taught and people were coming to church, but yet at the same time there were people living in sexual sin, Paul wrote a letter and he tells the Corinthians, he says, I've heard it is reported in chapter 5 verse 1 that there is sexual immorality among you, such sexual immorality that is not even named among the heathens, that a man has his father's wife. He says, that's ridiculous. And no one is doing anything about it. Listen very carefully what he says. Verse 2. He says, are you not puffed up and have not rather mourned? That is, you're really puffed up. You're proud of it. Instead of being proud, you should be what? Repentant. You should repent. But you're not doing that. That he who has done such a deed might be taken away from among you. Notice that. A lack of mourning. Verse 3. For I indeed, as absent in the body but present in the spirit, have already judged as though I were present him who has so done this deed. Paul says, I don't have to get on a boat and come over there and set the discipline concerning this person. I already know what should be done, and I'm telling you exactly what you should do. Verse 4, in the name of our Lord Jesus Christ, when you are gathered together along with my spirit, with power of our Lord Jesus Christ, here it is, deliver such a one to Satan for the destruction of the flesh. Wow. Paul, don't you think you're too harsh? What do you mean, Paul? This is what Paul is saying. Paul says that there is someone that is not repentant. And let's say, if we do Matthew 18, which means what? If you know someone that is living a life of sin and doesn't want to repent, and you know about it, you confront that person and say, hey, it's none of your business, man. Mind your own business. Leave me alone. Then my responsibility as in the body of Christ, as a member of the body of Christ, which Paul talks about in the first book of Corinthians, chapter 12, is to go to the elders of the church and to get one or two more people to make it three witnesses and come and confront that person. If he still does not want to repent, then the Bible says, I am to take it to the elders of the church, and then the elders of the church are to excommunicate that person from the church. Not because we don't like him, but we turn him over to Satan for the destruction of the flesh, so that at the end there may be repentance and his spirit will be saved. Otherwise, if we put up with sin, we're actually allowing leaven to come into the church, and leaven infects other people. And we're compromising. We're never supposed to compromise in the body of Christ concerning sin. Watch what he says. This is Paul. Deliver such a one to Satan for the destruction of the flesh, that his spirit may be saved in the day of the Lord Jesus Christ. Now your glorying is not good. Do you not know that a little leaven leavens a whole lump? He says, if you allow a little bit of sin and compromise in the church, man, the whole church will become polluted. And if the church is polluted, then how can God move? Think about that. You see what I'm getting to? The problem in the church today, there is too much sin. Too much leaven. God wants to move. God wants to bring His Holy Spirit into the church. God wants to baptize. God wants to prophesy. God wants to speak. God wants to do so many incredible things decently and in order as the scriptures speak. But the problem is that the Holy Spirit has been grieved by sin in the church. And so the Holy Spirit cannot fully express Himself in the body of Christ. Unless the body of Christ comes to repentance. That's pretty amazing. Because watch what Paul says. This is pretty amazing again. He speaks about leaven. Now verse 9. I wrote to you in my epistle not to keep company with a sexually immoral person. Yet, I certainly did not mean with the sexual immoral people of this world. Notice that Paul makes it very clear that he's not talking about those people that you go to school with and those people that you work with and those people in your neighborhood that are non-believers. He's not talking about non-believers being sexually active. He's talking about Christians in the church. He's talking about believers. Those that have received Christ. Watch what he says. He says also, verse 10, yet certainly I did not mean the sexually immoral people of this world, or with the covetous or the extortioner or the idolater, since then you would need to go out of the world. Then, you know, you would say, wow, man, I can't have fellowship with anybody. Because we are in this world, we're not of the world, but we have to work with non-believers. The problem that I see today in the church is that the reason that so many Gentiles or heathens are being kept away from salvation and coming to the grace of God is because of all the hypocrisy in the church. That's the problem. And that's a major problem. Watch what else he says, verse 11. But now I have written to you not to keep company with anyone named a brother. I want you to underline that. Very important scripture. Paul is not forbidding you and I to hang out with non-believers, but he is forbidding us to hang out with believers that are living lives of sin without repentance. That's what he says. If you know of a brother or a sister that is living a life activated in sin today, Paul says what? Break fellowship with him. Otherwise, if you don't break fellowship with him, what are you doing? You're in communion with him. You're saying it's okay to be with him when it's not okay. He goes a step further. Watch what he says. But now I have written to you not to keep company with anyone named a brother who is sexually immoral, or covetous, or an idolater, or a reviler, or a drunkard, or an extortioner. No, don't even eat lunch with such a person. Wow. Why? Because eating in that culture made you one with that person. You see? You're not even supposed to have lunch with them. You're supposed to totally separate yourself from them and turn them over to Satan so that Satan will not only beat them up, but he'll beat them up to bring them to what? To conviction and to repentance. Otherwise, how are they going to come to know the Lord if you compromise your position by accepting their fellowship? Then watch this. For what have I to do with judging those who are outside of the church? Don't you judge those who are inside? But those who are outside, God judges. Don't worry about the non-believer. God will take care of them. He says, what I am talking about, judging those that are in the church. Those that are supposed to be the pillars of the church. Those are the ones that are supposed to be bringing people to the light. But yet they're full of darkness. But those who are outside, God judges. Therefore, put away from yourself that evil person. Notice that. Put away that evil person. Excommunication from the church. Not that we hate that person, but we hate their sin. That's the problem. We hate their sin, and we will not put up with sin. Otherwise, if we allow every drunkard person to come in here that is a believer, and child molester, and homosexual, and liar, and covetous, and all these things that Paul talks about, what's going to happen? A little leaven will leaven the whole lump. We will kill the move of the Spirit of God.
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1: So now that Paul establishes the problems in Corinth, then in chapter 12, turn to it. There in verse 12. He says, now he's going to say, now that you know the problems and how God really wants to move and God desires unity within the body of Christ, he says, now I want you to understand one thing, that every believer is a member of the body of Christ, which God has given to each one of us a definite ministry in the body of Christ. I like that. What do you mean, Raul? Well, he means that every one of us here is the body of Christ. God not only has given you gifts and talents, but he has a particular ministry where he wants to use your life to bring glory and honor to himself. Watch what he says, verse 12. For as the body is one and has many members, but all the members of the one body, being many, are one body, so also is Christ. So, the body of Christ, he's talking about what? Those that have been born again of the Holy Spirit is not just Calvary Chapel. But the Presbyterians and the Methodists and the Baptists, and there are even Catholics that are born again Christians. So anyone that has been born again through the Holy Spirit's power and has come to repentance, he or she becomes a member of the body of Jesus Christ. So the body of Jesus Christ is huge in the world. You see, but the head is Christ, and the head controls the whole body of Christ. Then he says that in the body of Christ, not everyone is an eye or a hand or a foot or a toe. But God has placed you in the body as he wills, not as you will. You see, we would like to choose, well, Lord, you know, I like kind of that gift. Can I have that? You can ask, but he might not give it to you. Or you may start coveting somebody else's gift because you see the charisma and you see what they're doing. And you say, man, I want that, and like, be like Simon, you know, Simonine. And you start actually coveting the gift that that person has. And instead of a blessing, you might get a cursing. You have to be satisfied where God has placed in the body of Jesus Christ and be part of that body. If, man, I mean, nobody wants to be a toe and be in darkness 24 hours a day and be stinky. But God might place you there. Watch what he says. Verse 13. For by one Spirit we are all baptized into one body, whether Jew or Greek or Gentile, whether slave or free, we have all been made to drink into one Spirit. So we're all one. Believers in Baptists, Methodists, we all, if we're born again of the Holy Spirit, we are one, brothers in the Lord and sisters in the Lord Jesus Christ. Verse 14. Notice now the diversity of the gifts. For in fact, the body is not one member, but many. If the foot should say, because I'm not a hand, I am not of the body, is it therefore of the body? I mean, just because you're a foot and you want to be a hand, I mean, do you just cut off the foot and become a hand? No way. The foot is just as important as the hand. We need the hand as we need the foot. Watch what he says. And if the ear should say, because I am not an eye, I am not of the body. Is it therefore not of the body? Of course not. But now, here it is, but now God has set the members, each one of them, in the body just as he pleased. I want you to underline it and put a star next to it. Next time you want to be used by God and you're actually seeking for the gifts of the Holy Spirit and you're asking God to use you in the body of Jesus Christ, memorize that verse so you can be satisfied where God places. You don't place yourself, the Lord places you where you're needed. Where you're needed in the body of Christ. I love that. Not everyone's an evangelist. Not everyone can teach. Not everyone can be a prophet. You see? There are different gifts. Then he says this. Again, he's moving forward. Verse 19. And if they were all one member, where would the body be? But now indeed there are many members, but yet there is one body. Even though there's a lot of hands and feet and nose and ears and eyes, yet there's one head, but there's one body. You see? Not two bodies, one body. Christianity. That's it. Born again people of God. They're the body of Jesus Christ. Not the name of the church. Watch what else. Verse 21. Not the members promoted unity. And the eye cannot say to the hand, I have no need of you, get out of here. Nor again, the head to the feet, I have no need of you. Can you imagine trying to walk around without a head? No possible way. No, much rather those members of the body which seem to be weaker are necessary. So you might have people in the body that are real strong, but then you have those people that are weaklings. And how in the world, you know, do the strong people say, get out of my way, weakling? No. The strong are to do what? To help the weak along. That's love, you see. I'm not out for myself. But I'm out to what? To enhance the kingdom of God. By working together in harmony and unity together. Watch this. Verse 23. And those members of the body which we think to be less honorable. You see, whenever we used to play baseball and we used to make, you know, actually choose teams, who do we choose? I know who I choose. The best guys. I want to win. But if I'm really going to be honest with myself and I want to be a real good Christian, what am I going to do? I'm going to choose those that nobody wants to choose. Even if I lose, so what? You see, that's kindness and love. So those people that we think are not necessary in the body of Christ, they're very necessary. We can't live without them. They might not be strong as you are and have all the charisma and all the gifts and talents, but they are needed in the body of Christ. Watch this. Verse 23. And those members of the body which we think there be less honorable, on these we bestow greater honor, and our unpresentable parts have greater modesty. But our presentable parts have no need, but God composed the body, having given greater honor of the part which lacks it. You see, so wherever there's something lacking, God is the one that takes that person and he brings balance to the body so the body can be balanced with the strength and the weakness. You see, he evens it out. So it's not lopsided. You're not walking around like this, you know, lopsided. You see, it has balance. Verse 25. That there should be no schisms in the body, but that the members should have the same care for one another. You see, we're to unite, we're not to disunitize. You see what I'm saying? We're to come together and work together and love together and let's get our gifts and talents together and let's use them together to bring glory and honor to God so that we can go out and win more people to the Lord. That's what Paul is saying. Instead of sitting there murmuring, complaining and causing divisions, let's be satisfied what God has done and what he's doing. And if one member suffers, all members suffer with it. And if one member is honored, then all members rejoice with it. I like that because you know what? Let me speak for myself. When I was younger and I used to see people hurt and stuff like that, I say, hey, you know, that's their tough luck. Tough for them. It wasn't until my back went out that I started having compassion on people. I was doing martial arts and I hurt my back and I got a little pain. I pinched the nerve and I went to the chiropractor and he popped my back and he messed me up more than I was before. And I went to the emergency Saturday night and they gave me the shot. I couldn't even walk, so they gave me the shot to relax her, and I was totally relaxed and I was in deep pain. They sent me home. 4 o'clock in the morning on Sunday morning, I had to go to the bathroom. Now, well, you got to go to the bathroom. You got to go, right? I couldn't move. I told my wife, Sharon, I think I'm paralyzed. I was in such pain, man. Well, what happened is I slowly turned and I got on my knees and I could not move. She helped me to get in bed. They had to call the ambulance. Embarrassing. And they came up with a flat board. And I told the guy, I said, I am in such pain. So they actually took the board and put it on there and they tied me up. And as they were carrying me down the stairs, they almost dropped me. And I mean, I was in pain. My neighbors were outside. They thought I was dying when I was coming out. I was all messed up. And they took me to the hospital. 3 days, man, I was in the hospital. And they put me on fluids and I was just totally messed up, man. And I couldn't walk. I couldn't do anything. And man, I thought I wasn't going to walk again. But the Lord taught me through that weakness that I have to respect other people and their pain. So now when you tell me you're sick, I go, oh, let me pray for you. I'll even cry with you. Because I know how it feels now. And so I can understand what Paul is saying. We need each other. We can't do without each other. There has to be that unity, that brotherhood, that oneness with each other.
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1: Then he goes on in verse 27, he says, and now you are the body of Christ and members individually, and God has appointed these in the church, apostles, second prophets, teachers, miracles, notice, then gifts of healings, which means there are different types of healings. I like that. That's why one person cannot just lay hands on people. God gives severally as He wills. Then check this out. Helps. That is those that help in the body of Christ, you know, taking care of cleaning bathrooms and up in the storage room, whatever it may be. There's different gifts in administration, organizing, variety of tongues. Are all apostles? Of course not. Are all prophets? No. Are all teachers? No. Are all workers of miracles? No. Are all, he says, do all have the gifts of healings? No. Do all speak with tongues? No. Do all interpret? No. But here it is. But earnestly desire the best gifts. And what is the best gift? Love. That's right. Love. Because without love, you can speak in tongues, you can interpret, you can have teaching, you can have all these gifts, 21 gifts. But if you don't have love, you and I are nothing. Watch this. but earnestly desire the best gifts, and yet I show you a more excellent way.
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2: 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Coming up next, it's Women Worth Knowing with Cheryl Brodersen and Robin Jones-Gunn. Today, they're bringing us part two of her talk with theologian Jennifer McNutt.
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7: Hey, what's on my heart to share with you all this morning is a very personal passage of Scripture that God used to revive me in a time of great discouragement that I went through many years ago. And in fact, He continues to minister to my heart again and again throughout the years from this picture in Scripture. And that is this: God is able to revive burnt stones even when they have been reduced to a smoldering heap of ruins. Allow me to explain the context from this. In the centuries following King David, God's people had blown it big time, turning to idols, becoming religious without real relationship with God. And to put it simply, their spiritual life was reflected by physical and political defeat as they were exiled from their homeland to Babylon. The Bible says that the wall was once surrounded Jerusalem was broken down and its gates were burned with fire. It was a vivid picture of what sin and compromise can do, not only to a nation, but to each one of us. The ruins lay there for nearly 100 years, but praise God, that is not the end of the story, nor of the testimony of God's people. Now, I love the book of Nehemiah, and it's because of the man Nehemiah. He is one of my Bible heroes. His name means Jehovah comforts. Have you ever needed to be comforted by God in a time of great distress? I know that I have, and so did the people of God. God sent Nehemiah to comfort his people through the revitalizing work of the city walls. He mobilized people, families, and leaders as they began working to restore the city wall. Their own lives began to be restored as well. What is amazing to me is that in Nehemiah 4, there is a phrase that is easily missed, and I had skipped over it for years until one day the Lord caught my attention. As Nehemiah's accusers were mocking him, because that's what the enemy does when he is intimidated about what God is about to do, they throw out this jab in Nehemiah 4, verse 2. What are these feeble Jews doing? Will they fortify themselves? Will they offer sacrifices? Will they complete it in a day? Will they revive the stones from the heaps of rubbish, stones that are burned? I love how the NIV renders this. Can they bring the stones back to life from those heaps of rubble, as burned as they are? Maybe you've heard the scoffing of the enemy like that in your life. You can't lead your children and family. You've sinned too much and failed miserably. Listen, have you been burned? Perhaps life's flames have scorched you. Were you singed in a relationship? Maybe family or marital or medical or financial struggles have brought you to a place that seems like ruin. Maybe you felt as though you failed in your calling and that God has forsaken you. Perhaps life did not go as you thought it would, and you are bound up in despair and hopelessness. Here's the lesson from Nehemiah 4. God uses what the world despises and discards. Jesus can redeem anything. Do you believe that? You see, God could have told Nehemiah to quarry new stones, but he didn't. Instead, he had them raise up the burnt ones as a testimony of how God can bring dead things to life. He can make beauty from ashes. God wants us all to know this morning that redemption is more powerful than failure. And we serve a powerful God that can bring ruins back to life. He desires to pour out his spirit on each of us once again. He has not forgotten you or forsaken you. He sees you. He knows you. He loves you. And just as he raised those burnt stones up as a testimony of his faithfulness and power, he wants to redeem your life and my life, as messy as it is, and put it on display as a sign to the onlooking world that Jehovah still redeems. Father, we thank you for your word. We thank you that you are a God of redemption and second chances. 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Just as those walls were restored and made into a testimony, would you do that in each of our lives? And we ask that you would do this in Jesus' name. Amen.
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10: Listeners, you came back. I'm so excited that you came back. And that's because you fell in love with Jennifer McNutt as much as Robin and I fell in love with her. And I bet you can't wait to hear part two. Because Jennifer has this way. Sorry, I could call you doctor. I could call you reverend. I could say all these things. But she has this way of making theology so exciting. And so I want to know where that enthusiasm came from. And let's just define really quick before we do this what a theologian is. I mean, you have to know French, you have to know German, you have to know Latin, and you have to know Greek, right? And a lot of church history and the Bible.
11: Yeah, exactly. Well, theology is really bridging that, the biblical exegesis, and thinking through what does it mean to, you know, point to Jesus as Lord. If you've ever had that question, you know, reread that in scripture, then you really need a theologian to come in and say, this is, you know, how our faith fits together, all the different pieces of it. And still, I certainly in our tradition, my location is rooted in scripture. But then thinking through, you know, what does it mean to believe in God, and who is God, and how is God at work in our world, and how does that work? All of those kinds of questions come up. What is scripture, and how do we understand its authority and importance? And but then theology meets the life of the church. So it is rooted in scripture, and then I think really meant for the church. And that's where it comes into enriching people's lives. You know, if you've ever had difficult questions about suffering or waiting on God, theology can assist in taking what we're reading in scripture to a faithful understanding of how God is at work in our world, in your life, in the life of your church. So,
12: Jennifer, I have to say something here, because we had Carmen Imes on a couple episodes, and she's a professor at Biola.
11: Yes.
12: And one of the things Cheryl and I were so struck with is that Carmen's love for God's word, mm-hmm. as we see in you as well, Jennifer, and you are a professor at Wheaton. And so the same thing of this, the beauty of a woman having this deep foundation and love for God and his word, and opportunities to teach and to write about those things. And where I see just a really sweet similarity is that, of course, Cheryl and I are in studio with you, so we can see this. And it's just that Cheryl was saying your credentials are mighty, and they are, but the mighty walk among us, and we're all just women, and we all have the same. So when you share, I hope listeners will go back if they didn't hear part one and hear about your parents, your tender parents and your upbringing, and then the way you met your husband. You both looked at each other across the room, and that was it. And you were at Princeton Theological Seminary. And so there's just this sweet, I can't really define it, but there's a sweetness when we as women just abandon ourselves to the Lord, and mm-hmm. he leads us, and then he sets the path, Mm-hmm. He provides everything we need. Mm-hmm. And there's just a sweetness to that, to see women who are using their gifts in such profound ways.
11: Mm. Now, I wanted to ask you, you know, since you do teach theology, what's your favorite subject? I mean, what gets you the most excited? And you're pretty excited about it all, but, like, what's your favorite?
13: Yeah, well, so when I'm teaching theology, oh, gosh, your favorite. Reformation is the time period
11: you and Brian.
13: That I work on.
11: Yes, you, Brian, and Jasmine.
13: I'm teaching that class right now.
11: Yeah.
13: Yes. So, yes, I love to explore the theological concepts that are emerging at the time. I think that any Christian in the Protestant tradition needs to know about the Reformation in order to understand where they come from and why, and mm-hmm. you know, what is valued and important in your church, in your tradition, that has a journey from the Reformation period. So, loving to talk about the doctrine of Scripture. I work on the history of the Bible, and its exegesis and how exegesis and theology connect. So that's the interpretation of Scripture and how that shapes theology, and then how that shapes practice in the life of the church. So I love to see those intersections between those things. And I work on John Calvin, so that's always...
11: Who wasn't really a Calvinist? Can we be honest? You know, it's like, you know...
13: Well, not Tulip, yeah.
11: Yeah, exactly. He didn't believe in limited atonement. You read this and you're like, wait, do you know what, you know?
13: Oh, it's just... Well, when you go back to the original time and in its context,
11: right,
13: you will be surprised by the ways we have been maybe misled or confused or what. There's such a value in ad fontes, right? Back to the source.
11: Right.
13: There's nothing like it. So,
11: well, when we were studying the Reformation, because Jasmine wanted to do the women of the Reformation.
13: Yes. Incredible.
11: And because sometimes a lot of the Reform movement has a very hard complementarian stand.
13: Yeah.
11: And so to go back and realize how many of these, how many women were contributing in theology, in great writing it down, as well as helping and supporting John Calvin, hiding John Calvin.
13: Marie Dentier is a great example. Yeah.
11: I wanted to say that, but I don't know how to pronounce your name right. And I think I butchered it the whole time I did the, the podcast.
12: I remember when Jasmine did those, and each time I felt like, no, slow down, because
11: she's
12: just like,
11: she's rapid fire,
12: popped through each of the,
13: each of the examples.
12: Extraordinary people.
13: Yeah.
11: Absolutely. And to realize, how I think we started with Catherine Luther, of course, but to realize how honored and how used and how respected their writings were.
12: But to be able to understand the time.
11: Yes, courageous, right.
12: In which they lived. And
13: I think it's so important, too, because you can see, like, what they are risking to do what they're doing. Mm-hmm. And when we see that, we realize, oh, this came at great expense.
11: It did.
13: For them to speak up, to point to Christ, to...
11: Well, for all the reformers, really.
13: Yeah.
11: You know, when you read about John Calvin going into hiding.
13: Right.
11: And you realize that anyone who supported them and, I mean, it is
13: exciting.
12: No wonder you get so excited about that time in history.
11: Okay, but
12: how many books have you written?
13: Oh, gosh. So they're all different kinds of things.
12: Yes.
13: So this last year, though, kind of 24, 25, I've had three books come out. So the Mary We First

0: astounding. I love
1: okay.
0: it.
1: So know the theologians.
0: Yes. And then the Oxford Handbook of the Bible and the Reformation. I worked on
1: Whoa.
0: That.
1: Oh,
0: like 10 years.
2: Yes. Yes. That would be a mighty one.
0: Over 55 contributors from Europe and North America. So it was just a huge group project. And I was the editor, and I'm so excited about that book because it's going to be brought into classrooms. It's going to be used to help us understand these staggeringly important central role that the Bible has played in our world.
1: How did you feel when you finally held it in your hand after 10 years?
0: I know. It felt like a child, like the child had been born.
3: Finally.
0: Yes.
3: 10 years is a long time to carry this
2: yes.
3: baby.
2: Even though this is totally off subject, but kind of not. How many real children do you have?
0: I have 3 real children. And they're delightful.
2: Boys, they're girls, wonderful. What do you have?
0: 2 girls and a boy.
2: Oh, just the opposite of what you grew up with.
0: That's right. Yes.
2: Oh,
0: wow, you're so good.
2: Fun. All right.
0: Yeah.
2: Now,
1: finish all the books.
2: Yeah. Well, I want to talk
1: this
2: about
1: area. A total.
2: Yeah.
1: Okay, for this area.
0: Yeah.
1: Okay.
0: So my first book was called Calvin Meets Voltaire.
2: Oh, right.
0: The Clergy of Geneva in the Age of Enlightenment. And that was my dissertation turned into a book. It was such a wonderful project because I went into it thinking that I was going to tell one story of the Enlightenment. Usually the Enlightenment said like, oh, the church declines and it's so awful. And I went into the archives in Geneva, Switzerland, and I spent years there with those manuscripts. And I came out with a very different story of how the church was faithful during this time, the complexities that it faced that, of course, we can see in our modern era as well, but also just this incredible group of clergy. And you were talking about seeing these women when you go to heaven. I'm excited to see
1: yes.
0: these clergy. There's like 200 of them
2: that were
1: that
2: so
1: I
2: faithful.
1: Wrote about.
2: Yes.
1: You're like your friends
2: yeah.
1: already.
0: I know.
1: No, wait, when you were doing this in-depth study,
0: yeah.
1: and taking classes and having children and just the balance of that, where there's seasons where all yeah. you, because your husband was so supportive, because this was his heart's journey as well, so that you yeah. could say, okay, this is what I have to spend the next 2 years just on this.
0: Yeah.
1: And that was a normal thing.
0: Well, we were kind of doing it together. So I think what's so
1: beautiful.
0: Wonderful about it is that, like, we were dating, writing papers in the library, so he's my editor, and he is also a professional editor, but he works for HarperCollins. But also, so we've always had this resonance together, and we've brought that into the church. So we'll teach an adult education class, and because we have the same background
2: on this
0: and
2: one.
0: The same, and we know each other's work so well, we can finish each other's sentences. It's been really a wonderful dynamic. But
1: that's such a gift.
0: Yeah.
1: And that means you're both of you using your gifts, it becomes a gift to us.
0: Yeah. Thank you.
1: Yeah. I'm just
2: okay,
1: fascinated.
2: So I want to talk about The Mary We Forgot.
0: Yes.
2: Because
0: yes,
2: I
0: too.
2: Love this book. And so I want to know, what was the inspiration behind The Mary We Forgot?
0: Yeah, thank you so much. I love that question. There's different parts to it, but you were talking about the women reformers. So there was something that was happening with me in my classroom, and that is that we were doing a lot of projects reading, presenting on the women reformers. And one thing I noticed was how often they were pointing back to biblical women as a reason for why they should be permitted in whatever capacity to share their faith or to engage with scripture. And I noticed the repetition about Mary Magdalene and became very intrigued by that. And so that was what was kind of happening in that. On the other hand, in my church, even in my Presbyterian tradition, which did not ignore women, I had very rarely heard a sermon about a woman in scripture from the pulpit. When we talked about women, it was in the women's ministry, the women's groups. And so the pastor,
2: and usually that's Mary and Martha.
0: It's Mary and Martha. Yes.
1: Yes.
0: Let's just
1: that's
0: be
1: really
0: honest.
1: Good point. Yeah, that's so true.
0: So the pastor said, so I was serving as parish associate at that time at this church, and he said to me, you can preach on anything you want. And I was like, usually it was like, here's the passage. And I was like, you know what? I'm going to do Luke chapter 8, the first 3 verses. That's

0: it, just those first three verses. It was in the run-up to Easter, and I was like, I don't think I've ever heard a sermon on these women, and it was such an interesting experience. I actually was a bit nervous about it. I was like, how can I make sure that it connects with everyone? You know, I was still working from that paradigm, I think, of like, this is for the whole church, and this is just for this group. And I've really come away understanding how everything that's in the Gospels is for all of us, even if in particular ways you might resonate with one person's story. We're supposed to hear all of it, and that is in the pulpit. So that was very powerful. And I had all these people coming to me afterwards. I didn't even know about these women. I never heard that about Mary Magdalene, all these different things. So then when you know how things build on each other, I had the chance to start doing a series for Christianity Today magazine and start to think about, with my colleague and friend, Amy Peeler, to think about, how have we understood the women of the Bible? What does Scripture say? And what does it mean for us today? And we started to do some of that work. And then, I'm sorry, this is a long story, but
1: I love it.
0: I was invited at Beeson Divinity School. They were starting a women in ministry center, and they invited me to be the inaugural keynote. And they said, you could do any theme you want. And I was like, I think we got to do Mary Magdalene. So we did Minister Like the Magdalene, and the whole weekend was
2: That. Cheryl loves it. Let's bring it back. Let's do it again.
0: I think what's exciting about it was that everybody comes in with these preconceived notions about, who she was and the confusion, the ambiguity, the stigma. Right. And so to get to sort of set all of that aside, to bring some clarity to it, and then to see her as a faithful disciple and follower of Christ at every stage, you know, in this journey, all the way from the ministries in Galilee to the tomb, you know, is just so fantastic. And it was transformative. And that's when I began to see, oh, this isn't just something that women need to hear. This is something that the whole church needs to hear. And since then, I have been at so many different denominations. I was at the University of Notre Dame speaking to clergy in the Roman Catholic Church. And this, it's really struck me that, you know, Mary Magdalene is for the whole church, and the confusion around her is in the whole church.
1: It is one of the things I really appreciated in the book, though, is you and your husband were in France, and you made your way. Was it a monastery? And
0: it's a church.
1: A church.
0: Yes.
1: Right.
0: Yeah, that's right. So there is a remembrance of Mary Magdalene bringing the gospel to the south of France, which was part of Roman Gaul at the time. Mm-hmm. Right. And then she evangelized that region. And actually, the church has, the Western branch of the church has looked to Mary Magdalene as the link to this apostolic, you know, succession, really. And that just means that it's the person who has directly received teaching from Christ, right? And that is passed mm-hmm. down. So that is something to remember. And we lived in the south of France for a summer. And if you go around there and you mention Mary, they don't think of the Virgin Mary or Mother Mary. They think of Mary Magdalene. And that was so interesting, so exciting to probe that tradition. And you could read more about that in chapter 4 of my book.
1: Which I want to say this for the book, too. Even though you're really smart, it's for everybody. And I think that you break it down and you make it so accessible, one, and you make it so fascinating, too. And it piques your curiosity, but you tell so many personal stories throughout the book and your adventures, and you're hooked. You're hooked. You know, Brian said, you've got to read this book. And I'm like, okay. And then I'm like, and he's like, what are you doing? I'm like, I'm reading. Leave me alone, you know. You get hooked.
0: Thank you.
1: And I want to say that because it's not, I think that's one thing I really appreciate about you, too, is that you don't leave theology in the heavenlies. that you bring that practicality that we can all, like you said, it's for the whole church. Well, you make it accessible to all.
0: Thank you.
1: And I love that about the Mary we forgot. I love that part of it. But just, you know, I'm with you. My dad was a stickler of like, nope, that was not her and this was her. I mean, we were such sticklers that we couldn't have the three wise men at our nativity because they came later. You know, we're like so
0: good for him.
1: Biblically, you know, we're going to get this right.
0: Yeah.
1: And so with Mary, it's the same thing. And it's not, you know, the woman in Luke chapter 7. And
0: that's right.
1: Right.
0: Yes.
1: And she's, you know, it's not the Samaritan woman at, you know, Sychar. And so I was raised like that. So I loved it. I was like, you better believe it. I'm like, yeah. But you don't do it in an off-putting way. As she corrects these, I'm looking at, as she corrects them, she doesn't do that. It's so accessible and so fun.
0: Thank you. Well, I start with Jesus Christ Superstar.
1: Yes, you do.
0: That as a teenager and
1: yes.
0: being like, what is going on?
1: Yes.
0: So
1: he's just a man.
0: Well, we have such an importance in our culture, in our time, with the resources available to us and what we can really go. So you can get on a plane and go to the south of France and touch and see and understand. But there's such a difference in our ability to now tell stories because we have so much more background.
1: Right.
0: And the beauty of how you did that makes it accessible for us.
1: Right.
0: I think the conviction behind...
1: Thank you
0: so much for reading it and for engaging with it. The conviction behind it is that Mary Magdalene points us to the risen Christ.
1: Yes.
0: And the Gospels spend time highlighting her presence and place there. And it really matters to our faith. And so that's why I'm doing this.
1: And she is in so many ways the forgotten Mary, in that we all know Mary of Bethany because, you know, she sat at the feet of Jesus. You always find her at the feet of Jesus. We know Mary, the mother of Jesus.
0: Because she's the good one.
1: That's
0: the terrible part of it.
1: Yes. Yes.
0: That Mary is good Mary.
1: Yes.
0: Talk about her.
1: Hey, all the Marys.
0: Yes.
1: We like her confusing. Sister Martha Stewart, too, though, you know. But, you know, with this, Mary Magdalene... And to, you know, this woman who seven demons were cast out of, and to separate fact from fiction, and then to begin to appreciate and say, okay, what can I learn? How am I inspired? And that's what it really does, too. And where is she? As you said, where is she pointing us? Because you said that throughout the book. Where is she pointing us? Mm-hmm. What does she want us to see? What does she want us to know about Jesus?
0: Yeah.
1: You know, that he's a deliverer, that he's a savior, you know, all of that. That he's resurrected. Right.
0: Yeah.
1: He's Rabboni.
0: Yeah, that's right. He's Rabboni. Yeah, exactly. Well,
1: and I love that point.
0: Yes.
1: When you brought out Rabboni, because it means teacher.
0: Yeah.
1: Right? So this is something that a disciple would say, right. Rabboni. And I have to say, I had never seen that before. And I was like, oh, she's right. She's
0: I
1: love it.
0: She's a disciple, which means student.
1: Yes.
0: Thank you.
1: Otherwise, why use Rabboni?
0: Well, and that's been a question in the history of the church to understand. I think that's why.
1: I absolutely agree. I loved it.
0: I think the other thing is, you know, as you said before, Presbyterians don't usually talk about some of these things, and I am going around talking about the deliverance from demons.
1: Yes.
0: That is not part of my tradition.
1: Right.
0: But that's, you know, scripture is pointing us to the significance of Christ's power over
1: And even though, you know, Presbyterian Foursquare, I love the kingdom-minded.
0: Exactly.
1: We are all for the kingdom of God. And this is might be where we feel more comfortable.
0: Right.
1: This might be where our relatives are.
0: Mm-hmm.
1: But we are all one. And also the necessity. We need each other.
0: We need the whole story.
1: We do.
0: And that's what I'm... Yeah, I was trying to say, I'm just so grateful for those who do the hard work, because I know it is, and the many, many hours and the opposition that comes or the criticisms of it, but that you have provided something that will endure. It's being used in classrooms.
1: Exciting.
0: Very exciting. So, I just wanted to hear how you felt when you finished that particular book. Because it keeps rising to the top as like a real heart project.
3: Yes, absolutely. That book was the first book really written for the church. And I'm so thankful to see how the calling, the being equipped, you know, over the course of many years, and then how that comes together with ministry. So it's... Yeah, I'm just so grateful.
1: Okay, so we've got about 1 minute, and I just want to know, is there anything that we haven't covered that you'd just like to give a shout out to the listeners?
3: I wanted to highlight, especially, you know, some of the women that have supported me throughout, in addition to my mom, I mentioned, but just the those little Bible study groups and those women that will pray for you when you just drop a text and that are with you or will fly to be with you or whatever. I have groups from childhood, groups from college, you know, that, and I'm just so thankful for those women who've supported me over the years. So
1: that's the first. And, you know, that's one of the reasons we do this podcast, because we want to highlight, almost like the Forgotten Mary, we want to highlight how important women are to Jesus.
3: Yeah.
1: And how Jesus uses women. I feel sometimes like the forgotten woman.
2: Yeah, the forgotten Sunday school teachers.
1: Yes.
2: Prayer partners.
1: Yes, and Good News Club teachers counselors. And, you know, I love that, you know, shout out to them. So are you presently teaching at Wheaton?
3: Yes, I am.
1: What classes?
3: The Reformation.
1: Oh, yes.
3: Oh,
1: yes. I wish I could start
2: Cheryl and I are going.
1: Well, I wish we could audit. We want to audit.
3: Sounds great.
2: Yeah, so thankful.
1: Yes, especially with your enthusiasm. Okay, what's the name of the book that you co-wrote with your husband on the theologians? I want to shout that one out,
3: yeah,
1: too.
3: Yeah, it's called Know the Theologians, and it's with Zondervan.
1: Okay, I can't wait to get that. I am so glad that you got to meet Jennifer.
2: Yeah.
1: I hope that you
2: get
1: the Mary We Forgot, because you will absolutely love it. And again, thank you for joining us on this episode of Women Worth Knowing.
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2: From Psalm 9. 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For he who avenges murder cares for the helpless. He does not ignore the cries of those who suffer. Lord, have mercy on me. See how my enemies torment me. Snatch me back from the jaws of death. Save me so I can praise you publicly at Zion's gate, so I can rejoice that you have rescued me. The nations have fallen into the pit they dug for others. Their own feet have been caught in the trap they set. The Lord is known for his justice. The wicked are trapped by their own deeds. The wicked will go down to the grave. This is the fate of all the nations who ignore God. But the needy will not be ignored forever. The hopes of the poor will not always be crushed.
1: That's from Psalm 9, brought to you by K-Wave.
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Mosaic for your Saturday morning on K-Wave 107.9, your home for worship and the word. Kate's not taking over. Jesus is taking over. You know what my prayer this morning is for you and me? Lord, may we please you.

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This ties very nicely into the next song about God's goodness. This is called My Victory, and it's Torah.

All of those words are true, adjectives describing our Lord and Savior. That's Marte doing Waymaker for your Saturday morning on K-Wave 107.9, your home for worship and the Word, especially on the weekends. Kate Manor, having the pleasure of being with you this morning. Man, there's so much I have to tell you. Toro, before that, did My Victory, did a little deep diving. They are a group out of Calvary Chapel, Birmingham, UK kids. They've got a link. They put an album out. And, wow, I want to tell you, that was a good song. It was called My Victory. Jen Johnson, Goodness of God is Chasing After You. And what else did we hear, Kate? Back announced for people, Citizens Made Alive, and Mosaic Did Tremble. All right, I want to tell you, wow, what an important day it is today. At Calvary Chapel, Costa Mesa, today at 1 o'clock, there is a memorial for Pastor Pete Cropsey at 1 o'clock. And he is the pastor of First Love in Costa Mesa. And I had the privilege of having his wife, Dawn Cropsey, on my radio show not that long ago. He speaks with Kate, and, oh, you just got to give honor where honor is due. You know, a life well lived. So if you're just hearing this for the first time, that Pastor Pete passed August 20th, and you want to honor him, come on out, 1 o'clock, Calvary Chapel, Costa Mesa. I'll be there giving respects. Another thing I want to talk about real quick, because guess what? We're going right back to music. That's what we do here. Okay? You might have heard me say this before. Do you ever wake up with a song on your mind or your heart? You're nodding your head, yeah. And you just might think that's like nothing. But it is not just nothing. It's the Holy Spirit speaking to you. That is what I've learned. And years ago, I go, oh, that's cute, you know, that I have that song on my heart. And then it's like I got the shoulder tap, like saying, no, Kate. Listen closely to the lyrics, and I want you to pray that back to me. I'm hearing a door creak, and it's really creepy because no one's supposed to be here. All right, so now watch this. Ready? This is the song that I'm going to play next that I woke up to, and I knew. I mean, I just smiled. I said, Lord, I know I get to play Natalie Grant clean. So I'm going to ask you something. Lean in and listen very carefully to the lyrics of this song. No matter what has happened in your past, you are clean.

and that's why we worship him. He is worthy of all of our worship. Got a prayer request? 714-8

Bill Wickham and Living Hope for your Saturday morning on K-Wave 107.9, your home for worship and the word on the weekends. Kate with you. Also, Ezra Worship, we heard Jesus Servant King and Natalie Grant, Clean. And of course, that was such a beautiful song. It's talking about how He has made us clean. He has made us clean by the blood of Jesus Christ on the cross. And so what I was thinking about before we play the next song is that let's stay clean. and we can't. I don't know about you. We're just like, it's a dirty world, man. You can pray, you can read your Bible, and then we just go out in this world and we just get stained. And I don't know about you, my mind is wicked sometimes. You know, someone hurts my little feelings, and it's just like, no one knows really what's going on in our hearts and our minds, do they? So not only is that song resonating with me about clean, that's why I think God put that on my heart this morning. It's like, Kate, you already know that you're clean, but you weren't very nice to that person. And you're kind of holding on to that resentment. And you think that you're clean, but you're not. And this is how I can tell. I filled in for Michael David a couple times this past week. And I knew God would do this to me. He does it to me all the time. I was listening to a message, and you know what? They're talking about forgiveness. And I'm going, no, no, man, I'm good. I'm good. No. Lord, search our hearts. See if there's any attitudes that need to go, right? Get alone with God in His presence. He'll show you. Then we can stay clean.

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Wildwood Music did Your Presence, Phil Wickham, Living Hope, Ezra Worship Initiative, Jesus Serving King, Standing By 10th Avenue North. What do we have in the 6 o'clock hour? Hold on. Matt Maher, Tim Hughes, Liz Weiss, Matthew West, Redmond, Jeremy Camp. You're not going to want to go anywhere. All right. It's going to be a beautiful day today. Also, did want to give a little heads up. Because of the El Nino situation with our coastal waters getting a little bit more warm, and there's some unusual marine life. So last week, I'm sorry, this is the beach that I go to quite often, is Crystal Beach. Some like rare, venomous, what is it, yellow-bellied sea snake washed up. And this family, like, tried to, like, oh, let's push this back in the ocean. And, you guys, it was highly venomous. So you might want to, like, you know, get the lifeguard, have somebody else do it. But, yeah, just be careful. I personally love warmer water. My husband is like a seal. He loves to swim. He, you know, any month of the year, just go jumping in the water. And I like the water a little bit warm. Okay, so real quick, I wanted to let you know, because it's on my heart and my mind. When was the last time you thanked the Lord for your weaknesses? Yeah. In this 31 Days of Praise, Enjoying God Anew, Ruth Myers. This is a wonderful devotion that was given to me by Anita Kuhn, and I just love it. Everyone should have this book. It's 31 Days of Praise, Ruth Myers. So here it said specifically, what are you thankful for? Your weaknesses. These are just a few of mine. So maybe you can think of yours. I just thank the Lord for my past. It was pretty rough. Had an alcoholic dad and just abusive. And I thank the Lord for my lack of organization. I thank the Lord for my lack of focus. I know you guys have not noticed that. My lack of education. I do not have a degree, by the way. I got about 2 years in. Lack of self-control with my mouth. Again, you know, blessing and curses right out of that mouth. And I also thank him for my lack of confidence. And do you know why I thank him for these things? It's because it makes me totally dependent on him for everything. So let's continue. Weekend worship on K-Wave 107.9.

Yep. Get rid of all that criticalness, unforgiveness, self-righteousness. What else can we get rid of? Lack. Not trusting. Unbelief. Liz Feist for your Saturday on K-Wave 107.9 Cape Manor with you. Boy, I'm a little chatterbox today, aren't I? Scott Cunningham Band right now, Once and For All. Yeah, going to the cross again. Father God, we love you. We worship you. K-Wave 107.9.

gonna bow. Every tongue is gonna confess that He is Lord. The name above all names. That's what we're doing right here on K-Wave 107.9, your home for worship and the Word on the weekends. This is what we do. We worship. We worship. We worship when things are going good. We worship when things are not going good. You know why? He is worthy. That's why I journal. I look back and I go, oh my gosh, that terrible time I thought God left me. He had something better for me. Lauren Daigle now. Let it be a hallelujah.

0: Matt Marr for your Saturday, and that one's called Wait on Your Home for Worship and the Word, 107.9 Kate Manor with ya. Ooh, it's so good. I was just listening to the little lyrics come out there, the Isaiah, we're going to wait on eagle's wings. You know something? There, I always say this when the word wait comes up. There's a lot of waiting in the Christian faith, isn't there? But what's worse than not waiting? Think about that for a second. Wishing you had. So, yeah, it's really hard for type A personalities to wait. It's hard for people to wait in general, but we need to wait. Lauren Daigle did Let It Be a Hallelujah, Tim Hughes, Name Above All Names, Scott Huntington, Bad Once for All Band. What else? Liz Weiss, that's jazzy, soulful one at the top of the hour. Empty me out, Lord. Fill me to overflowing with your Holy Spirit. Okay, the worship will continue with Phil Wickham, Johnny Lang. We've got Matthew West all queued up. But in about 7 minutes, if you're riding in your car or you're at home and you got the AM FM button that you can switch, on K-Wave 1110, that is on the AM dial, in 7 minutes, my show called He Speaks with Kate, every Saturday at 6:30 in the morning, also at 10 p.m. at night on Saturdays, and then on Sundays it's at 1 p.m. Then the following Tuesday it gets uploaded to podcast. And this week's guest, I'm so excited because I just finished his book, and he's a listener, and he's an all-round wonderful man. His name is Frank Avalar. No, it's not Avalar, it's Frank Avila. Frank Avila has written a book called Jesus, the IRS, and the Coda Boy. And I'm going to tell you, it's just his life story. He actually wrote this book for his grandkids. It's like, you know, just kind of a legacy thing, leaving it behind. And it's amazing about how much this man loves people and loves God and is a faithful man. 30 years at the IRS. And, of course, married to his beautiful wife for 52 years. He has served at Harvest Riverside for 40 years. He's just a faithful man. Perfect man? No. But I had him on my show because I knew, I felt in my spirit that he hears from God. And I don't know, not only should you hear his interview, but I highly recommend his book, Jesus, the IRS, and the Coda Boy. That's on Amazon. And tomorrow at 1, I'll be giving away a copy of that book for a listener that listens to that show. So He Speaks with Kate at 6:30 on 1110 AM. Wow, what a privilege. Okay, so let's review. We've got more praise and worship coming up. In fact, all queued up in 30 seconds is Matthew West, simply called Good.
1: Hello, I'm David Jeremiah. I believe that our children and grandchildren deserve the very best in Bible teaching. And that's why I have created the Airship Genesis Kids Study Bible. 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

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Matt Redman, Majesty of the Most High God. And I just want to thank our listeners. We want to thank Jeff for calling in. God bless. He's working, and he just heard the desperation in my voice just to say, Kate, listening, had a nice conversation. What's going on this morning? Are you at work? Are you driving with your Bluetooth? You need a prayer request or a praise report? 714-828-1079. Johnny Lang now.

0: I love that song. Andrew Rip and God Would Do It All Again. On the phone, we've got my friend Frank Avila. And right now, it's so hilarious that he's calling the radio station because right now on the AM, you're being interviewed for He Speaks with Kate, young man.
1: God, what a blessing.
0: Oh, man. Anyway,
1: it's good to hear your voice this morning, Kate.
0: Thank you. Are you in town, by the way?
1: I'm actually in the state of Washington. Mm-hmm. I'm at a place called Camano Island.
0: Well, just in case people just tuned in, Camano Island, that sounds fascinating. Frank Avila is my new best friend. Well, actually, I read your book. I want to let you know, and I couldn't put it down. I read it in 2 days, and I probably would have read it in just one sitting, but I had to, like, go to work. But
1: yes.
0: Frank Avila has got a book called Jesus, the IRS, Jesus, the IRS, and the Coda Boy. And I hadn't read the book when I was interviewing you, and it really would have probably been a little bit of a different interview. But I just want to let you know, people can get that at Amazon, and even right now on the AM, you're on He Speaks with Kate. If you miss it or can't, you know, tune in, it's tonight at 10, also tomorrow at 1 p.m. on 1110 K-Wave, but also Tuesday. Frank, that's probably when you're going to get to hear it on the podcast, okay? Apple, Spotify, you know, and then you can just listen to it at your leisure.
1: I'm looking forward to it, Kate, and I will share that with all my family and friends.
0: I know it. Well, I just want to know, we're going to continue with music right now, but Frank, the one thing that I really wanted to just let our listeners know, and you know, is that after, you know, talking with you, after reading your book, it really impacted me. And what impacted me the most was that you're a man who's faithful. Not perfect, but you're faithful at your work, in your marriage, serving your church. And it just really encouraged me to say, you know, Kate, do a better job of loving people. And you are an evangelist. Everywhere you go, you care about lost people. Frank, I want to thank you for that. Thank you so much.
1: To God be the glory, Kate.

0: Another song, Keith and Chris and Getty, for your Saturday morning on K-Wave 107.9, your home for worship and the word on the weekends. Kate with you. Man, that got my blood flowing. And speaking of creation, man, it's pretty cloudy out there. It looks like it's going to rain, but it's not going to. The clouds will move away. It's going to be a nice warm day today. And keep it right here. We've got another song queued up for you, Beyond These Skies. Sherry Youngward is coming up next. And at the top of the hour, Lamplighter Theater. I did have a couple points I wanted to remind you of today. First off, we have a brand new website, kwave.com. I'm so proud of it. And just maneuvering around concerts and events, and you can share your story. 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So that's kwave.com. The other thing I wanted to say, just in case you didn't know, Pastor Pete Cropsey passed almost a month ago, and he is the pastor of First Love Church in Costa Mesa. A wonderful memorial is going to take place 1 o'clock today at Calvary Chapel, Costa Mesa, and to honor a man that served the Lord. And I want to honor his wife, Dawn, and family. Keep them in your prayers. And if you can make it, we'll see you at Calvary Chapel, Costa Mesa, 1 o'clock.
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0: Well, hello there. It's good to have you back. You're always welcome here at Lamplighter Theatre. On our last visit...
1: I don't know, Harry. I don't see me ever changing much.
2: When you belong to Christ, he does the changing inside you. You just gotta ask him.
1: Jesus? Harry, my friend here, he tells me that you can help me change.
3: See that window? You're gonna climb through it, open the trunk, and take all the money you see inside.
1: Pa, this is Harry's family. Don't make me do this.
3: You stop acting like a little girl and climb in that window.
1: Where's that trunk?
4: What's this?
5: That's the handkerchief I made for Clapham.
6: Clapham?
2: Father, you're not thinking that.
6: Harry, we have to consider it. We need to share this evidence with the sheriff, I'm afraid.
7: Sheriff? Norman, we're investigating a theft. Well, what do we have here? Hiding under your mattress.
1: I stole the money, Sheriff.
7: Well, you're going to jail.
1: Pa?
3: You break the law, you pay the price.
1: But, Pa...
7: All right, come on now.

0: Oh, Harry, it's all so awful. Did the sheriff take him to jail?
1: Yeah. Well, he took Clapham to a judge, and the judge sentenced him to 2 years in prison.
0: 2 years?
1: No.
0: He's a boy.
1: Mr. Smith was there, too, and he told the judge that Clapham stole from him as well.
0: Clapham is in prison now?
1: They took him right away.
0: I can't believe this is happening. How could Clapham do such a thing to us?
1: Do you really believe he did it?
0: I don't know.
1: Because I don't believe a word of it. Clapham is far from perfect, but he never liked thieving. And the only reason he did it was because his father made him.
0: But what about Mr. Smith?
1: Clapham confessed his sin, both to God and to me. He asked the Lord to give him a new heart. He returned the money to Mr. Smith, although Mr. Smith never paid Clapham for a month's worth of work.
0: So, you think Clapham is innocent?
1: I can tell you firsthand, Clapham is walking straight now.
0: I really want to believe that he didn't take the money, but I can't deny the evidence either. We heard him in Lucy's room, we found his handkerchief with his initials, and the sheriff found the money under his bed.
1: I know all that. He does have a shady history, sure. I still don't believe it, though. I don't know, maybe I'm naive, but Clapham's my friend, and I'd rather be loyal and wrong than unfaithful and right.
2: I'm standing here.
3: You're expecting an ocean view? You are leaving a boy in here with us?
4: I mean, when you commit adult crimes, you pay adult penalties.
3: A boy has no business being in the same prison with men like this.
4: Yeah. Not my decision. Enjoy your stay, boy.
5: Oh, look at this, DeLue. We have a new servant. I mean, a roommate. And a new friend, I dare say.
3: Stay away from him, Slocum.
5: Oh, DeLue, you always take my fun away.
3: Come here, son. What is your name?
2: Clapham Dunn.
3: My name is DeLue. Do not pay any attention to him.
5: Well, just how's he going to do that, huh, DeLue? I'm not going nowhere for the next 30 years. I think we're going to get to know each other just fine.
2: I'm only in here for two.
5: Yeah, well, they tend to forget about us back here. 28 years could pass without them ever realizing they were supposed to let you go.
3: Slocum, put a pillow over your head and forget you exist.
5: Blah, blah. I put a pillow over your head, you old Frenchman.
3: Stay in your corner. Son, why are you here?
2: I betrayed a friend.
3: And you were sentenced to 2 years?
2: It's good that I'm in here. It means I can't hurt people no more.
3: You have no control over hurting people?
2: No, sir. It's in my blood.
3: How so?
2: My grandpa was a thief. So was my pa. They were both criminals on board the ship Commerce, although grandpa was killed when it wrecked.
3: Commerce? What was your grandfather's name?
2: Felix Hale.
3: I
2: tried to change, but I can't. I had a black heart since I was born.
3: You tried to change, huh?
2: Yeah. I prayed some. With my friend Harry.
3: So, you are a believer in God. You're his child?
2: I tried to be. From the looks of things, I suspect God didn't even hear me praying.
5: God helps those who help themselves. That's my religion.
3: Pay no attention to him, my son. I, too, am a child of God. And now I know for what reason God has placed me in this temporary torment. It is for you to learn from me that it is good to be afflicted, that you might learn his word and his ways.
2: I don't know if I believe that.
3: Well, it looks like we are going to be spending quite a bit of time together. Perhaps I can help you. Believe.
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5: Clapham, my friend. Play cards with me?
2: No.
5: You've been here for 6 months, boy, and you haven't played yet. What's wrong with you?
14: Slocum, he won't play with you because he learns that bad company corrupts good character.
5: I am not trying to take over the poor boy's soul. I am only interested in passing the time with the game.
14: He knows not to trust you.
5: Oh, yeah? And why does he trust you?
2: Because he's trying to help me. You're trying to cheat me.
5: Huh. The guard's coming. Is it lunchtime already?
15: Hello.
14: We?
15: This came for you.
14: Thank you.
5: Yeah. He gets presents.
2: What is it?
14: It's something for you.
5: You got something to read? How did you manage that?
14: Unlike you, I have the ability to make friends. Good seed can be sown even in prison.
2: I seen one of these at Mr. Smith's shop. It's a record book.
14: Exactly. But this one doesn't record numbers. This is a record of a shipwreck.
2: A shipwreck? You mean...
14: I remember you speaking of your grandfather and father being on the ship Commerce. And I recalled that I had heard the story.
2: You knew about the Commerce?
14: Oui. I had read a story about it written by a man who was on board.
2: This is the story?
14: Oui.
2: Will you read it to me?
14: But of course. Let's see. The Commerce was designated to carry prisoners. She was a good ship with a good captain.

0: Goodbye, little one. We have a long trip ahead of us. Go to sleep.
1: Marie.
0: Yes, Captain Hale.
1: How's he doing?
0: A bit fussy, but he is away from home. It is natural. I believe the rocking of the ship will calm him.
1: Well, thank you for coming with us to take care of him. His mother would have wanted him to have proper care on such a voyage. And I have all that I can do to keep us on course.
0: Captain Hale, if I may ask, why did you choose to bring him on board?
1: Well, once we drop off the prisoners in Boston, I plan to take the ship to Maine and settle there.
0: Oh, that will be wonderful.
1: You are welcome to come along. You will need a nanny.
0: Thank you for the offer. I will think it over.
1: Well, we have a storm brewing. I should return to deck.
0: Yes, Captain.
2: Station on water. All hands on deck, including the guards for the prisoner. Every available man.
3: Norman! Norman, they're taking the guards away.
4: So? Don't mean nothing. We're still in chains.
3: It means they need the guards on deck, Norman. This storm is more than they can handle.
4: It just means we're going down with the ship, right? In our chains.
5: Get us out of here! Or you doom us to a watery grave! We can't swim in chains!
3: We got a ship to steer! Don't care about us! Norman! Look! The beam broke!
6: Yes!
4: Guards, hung them on the wall.
5: But what good will it do to have the keys?
3: We're going to set you all free.
5: We're going to take over the ship. The ship is going to be on the bottom of the ocean.
3: This is our chance, Norman. More of us than them. Go on, deck. We take control of this ship. Are you with me?
7: We're running aground!
4: Hunt, turn the ship! We're heading into the rock!

0: I'm alive. Where is everyone? Hey, is anyone here? Anyone alive? What reason would I be spared and the others perish?
1: Hello?
0: Who are you?
1: Name's Lorenzo. Second mate. Looks like you and I are the only ones who survived. I'm gonna go see if I can find some drinking water.
0: Hey, maybe there's some rum. What? Baby. Hold on, boy. All right, calm down. The storm's over. What am I gonna do with you? Wonder what you would go for on the black market. I can fetch a few coins for you, I think. Alright, let's go, little one. It's time to cash you in.
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0: It says Norman Dunn kept the baby, and no one has heard from them since.
5: Felix Hale wasn't my grandpa? He was my father? And the captain of the Commerce?
0: That is right.
5: So, Paul wasn't my pa at all. He lied to me all along. That wretched man stole me. He stole my life. It could have been so different. It's so much better.
0: Well, perhaps.
5: What do you mean, perhaps? I could have been raised by a sea captain instead. I was raised by a scoundrel.
0: It seems that way. But God takes us in different directions for a reason.
5: What do you mean?
0: Has anyone ever told you the story of Joseph in the Bible?
5: No.
0: Joseph was sold into slavery by his brothers, but he ended up being one of the most powerful men in the world. Just remember, what man intends for evil, God will always turn into good for those who trust in him.
5: How can God turn this to good? For me?
0: For you, it remains to be seen. But for me, my eyes have opened, eh?
5: So what good is it doing you to be in here?
0: That is a question I have been asking myself for a long time. But now I know the answer, huh?
5: Okay.
0: I was falsely accused of a bank robbery almost a year ago. I was in the wrong place at the wrong time. I heard gunshots and saw a man running toward me. I ran for cover, and soon after, I was arrested. They thought I was an accomplice.
6: Oh, yeah, I'm innocent, too.
0: Quiet, Slocum. Apparently, God wanted me here because the evidence certainly wasn't enough to imprison me.
5: That's terrible.
0: But now, I am glad it happened because it led me to meeting you. You are my purpose, Clapham. I'm here to protect you, to guide you, and help you learn about your past.
5: So God really meant it for good?
0: That is what I believe.
5: I can almost believe it, too. You might have me convinced for long.
0: Good. Wait patiently, Clapham. The Lord will deliver you in his perfect timing.

0: So, how many letters this month?
1: Eight.
0: I have yet to receive eight in my lifetime. Let's hear what this one has to say.
2: Dearest Clapham, Mother and Harry send their love. We continue to pray for you daily and still believe in your innocence. I know it must seem like God has abandoned you, but please trust him. He's a refuge in the day of trouble. We did receive a letter from a Mr. DeLu, who shared that God has miraculously placed him in prison to care for you and protect you. We were so thankful to hear of God's provision that we were all brought to tears. Oh, Clapham, I still miss our sister terribly, but each thought of her brings me much joy and always a smile. I'll always remember the way she loved you as a brother. Please thank Mr. DeLu for me and know that you are in my prayers and my heart. With fond memories of the past and hope for the future, Annie.
0: Annie seems like a wonderful girl.
3: Yes, sir. She is.
4: Ah, would the two of you please stop with the happiness?
0: Are we interrupting your misery, Slocum?
4: This is a prison, not a church picnic.
5: DeLu, I have news for you.
0: We?
5: You're a free man.
0: What?
5: The charges against you were dropped. You can go home.
3: Home?
0: Well, this is most surprising.
4: Finally, I'll be rid of the incessant sound of joy coming from that corner of the cell.
3: You're leaving?
0: I suppose so. It would appear that I have completed God's assignment for me. And now, a new assignment begins for me and for you.
3: But Slocum's gonna come after me the second you leave.
0: Perhaps. But I have faith that you can withstand him. Remember the verse we worked on last month?
3: Yes. There hath no temptation taken you, but such as is common to man. But God is faithful, who will not... That's the word I can't ever remember.
0: Suffer?
3: No, I got it. Who will not suffer you to be tempted above that ye are able, but will, with the temptation, also make a way to escape, that ye may be able to bear it.
0: Bravo! You are going to do just fine. Remember, his word is your sword, and prayer will be your shield, which will help you walk by faith.
3: Do you really think I can do this without you?
0: You are already doing it. Besides, I am not leaving you alone. God's spirit is with you and lives in you. Remember, where there is great adversity, there is great opportunity, if you are patient enough to wait for God to deliver you. If you wait on him, he will deliver you. Sometimes in a surprising way, as he has done for me today.
3: Oh, DeLu, I'm going to miss you.
4: Yeah, me too.
5: Come on, DeLu. We have to go.
0: My friend, take the shield of faith, wherewith ye shall be able to quench all the fiery darts of the wicked.
3: Thank you. Goodbye.
0: Goodbye, my friend.
5: Come on, let's go.
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2: Harry, Mr. Dunn was found lying in the woods, unconscious. 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
1: Yeah.
4: I spoke with the governor about your release. Guard, get me out of here.
5: Harry! Wait, Harry!
1: I'm your host, John Reese Davis. 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
10: A break, Jay. I couldn't have eaten that many malt balls, and you know it.
11: What about you, Priscilla? Maybe you ate them.
12: Me?
10: Impossible.
12: Yeah. I ate a pinata full of chocolate malt balls?
11: So you admit it.
12: You've got to be kidding me.
13: You have all got it wrong.
14: No, okay,
15: everybody, that's enough. I didn't ask you here for a fight.
10: Then why are we here?
15: I'd like to thank each one of you for your sacrifice last night. You admirably rose to the challenge of raising money for orphans in need. And for that, I'm grateful.
12: Well, not all of us performed admirably. Someone behaved as a thief. And I'm ready to expose the culprit.
10: Look out, everybody. Emily Sherlock Jones is about to solve the case.
15: Do you think you've got this figured out, Emily?
12: The pieces are falling into place.
15: Well, maybe we should talk first.
11: No, that's okay, Mr. Whitaker. I think we're all curious to know what the genius detective has come up with. Go ahead, let her talk.
15: Well, if everyone agrees.
11: Yeah. I want to hear it.
12: Okay, well, let me retrace our steps by going back to the beginning of what I call the case of the chocolatey malt ball goodness pinata that someone took.
16: That's not going to work. Honestly, you are the worst at naming these mysteries.
10: Mm-hmm. Yeah.
16: How about the case of the malted milk ball falcon?
11: Ugh, can we get on with this?
12: Well, as you all know, Mr. Whitaker planned for weeks to raise money for an orphan program at his church.
15: An orphan care program, Emily?
12: Right. You wanted some new and innovative ways to raise money for orphans. And one day at Wit's End, I had an idea.
10: Here we go.
12: A rockathon.
15: A what?
16: You mean like a geological field trip?
15: Or are you talking about music?
12: No, I mean rock. Like rocking in a rocking chair.
15: Huh?
12: Kids get sponsors to pay them for how many consecutive hours they can rock without getting out of their chair. We did one for my youth group last year and stayed up all night. It's fun. fun. It tests your endurance, and it's a great way to raise money.
15: That's interesting.
16: Wait a minute. Are you saying you can never get up?
12: You can sign out for bathroom breaks.
16: That's a relief.
12: When my youth group did a rockathon, we asked the sponsors to pay $10 for every hour we rocked. But I think we could charge $20 for something like this.
15: Well, how does it work?
12: Well, we could start at 7 in the evening and go until 7 the next morning.
15: Uh-huh.
12: $20 for each hour times as many kids as we could get could really add up. And it would be fun. What do you think, Mr. Whitaker?
15: I think it's a wonderful idea, Emily. I'll host it here at Wits End.
12: Yay! I'll spread the word to my friends.
16: I'll announce it at school.
15: I know some businesses I'm sure would love to sponsor you. I'll write up a list, all right?
12: Great. Thanks, Mr. Whitaker. And don't worry. We'll raise a lot of money for the orphans. You can count on us.
15: I know I can, Emily.
11: Great. So you want to take credit for the idea.
12: It's not about credit, Jay. It's about establishing the backdrop to what happened, just so we're all clear.
16: Yeah.
15: All right, okay. Go on, Emily.
12: Matthew and I immediately began planning the rockathon. We talked to sponsors, created activities, and gathered rocking chairs.
15: Uh-huh.
12: Before we knew it, 6 businesses offered sponsorship for 6 kids. And all of us offered to do it.
16: Yep.
11: Yeah. Agreed.
12: Then the big night came, and we all gathered here at Wits End.
16: Come on, everybody.
12: We have stacks and stacks of board games over there, comic books over there, and snacks over there.
14: Yes.
16: I brought my laptop so we could watch movies.
17: Yeah. Awesome.
18: Yeah. All boy movies, I suppose.
17: This one's called Buck Norris and His Flying Feet.
16: Oh, yeah, we're gonna watch that one.
18: Any romantic comedies?
17: Let's see here. This looks promising. It's called The Good, the Bad, and the Unhygienic.
16: Oh, yeah.
12: Sounds heartwarming, Nelson.
18: Thanks. I think this is going to be harder than I thought.
16: Look here. I've prepped my chair with an inflatable seat cushion.
17: Smart.
11: Oh, that's cool.
16: Instant padding. What are all those pockets on your chair, Jay?
11: Emergency snack compartments.
16: Okay. Cool.
18: Do we have enough blankets?
17: I'm not going to need any.
11: Really?
17: Yeah. I'm wearing my triple padded, double stuffed winter coat. A blanket needs constant tucking in. With this, I get no slippage.
16: That's pretty awesome.
17: Thanks.
15: Hey, guys.
12: Hi, Mr. Whitaker.
11: Hey. How you doing?
15: Ready for the big night?
16: Yeah.
18: This is going to be harder than I thought, Mr. Whitaker.
15: Uh-huh.
12: Oh, stop saying that, Priscilla. Relax. We're going to have a blast.
15: I want to take a moment to thank all of you for pulling this event together. I called my pastor this morning, and he was grateful and excited that you would go to all this work to raise funds for the Orphan Care Project. And for a little added incentive, he gave you this.
16: Wow.
18: Oh, cool.
16: A pinata.
17: What is it? Some kind of bird?
15: It's a falcon, filled to the brim with bags of chocolate malt balls.
16: I'll hang it here. Chocolate malt balls.
11: They're my favorite.
15: Well, anyone who makes it through the night can have a whack at it come morning.
11: Yeah.
16: Cool.
15: Now, the timesheet is on the clipboard. You sign out when you take a restroom break. Note the time you leave the chair and the time you sit back down. Got it?
11: Yep.
16: Okay.
15: Are you sure you're ready for this?
16: Ready. Yeah,
15: ready. Well, then, have a seat and start rocking.
16: Yeah.
11: I'm in mind.
17: Exciting.
16: And 11 hours and 59 minutes and 45 seconds to go.
18: This is going to be a lot harder than I thought.
16: Aww.
11: I have to go to the bathroom.

0: Okay, so we have the setting and the cast of characters in place.
1: Right. Miss Marple did it in the library with the candlestick.
2: Oh.
0: Cut it out, Barrett. Anyway, everyone got into the spirit of things.
2: Mm-hmm.
0: We had lots of food thanks to our very generous parents.
3: But no pizza.
0: We played games.
1: Right. Yeah.
0: And the guys watched dumb movies.
1: Those movies were awesome.
3: Yeah.
4: Yeah, but you know what? It's completely unrealistic. The ship could never have survived an attack from that jelly monster. No way. Let's watch something else.
2: Yeah, okay.
5: How about Revenge of the Mutant Ninja Porpoise?
4: Wait. Revenge of the Mutant Ninja Porpoise or the original Invasion of the Mutant Ninja Porpoise?
5: The original.
4: Yeah. Let's definitely watch that.
6: Oh, how's everyone holding up?
7: This staying up all night thing is a breeze.
2: Yeah.
6: How are you, Priscilla? You look uncomfortable.
8: I'm waiting for Emily to come back so I can use the restroom.
0: Good for another hour.
8: Where's the clipboard?
6: Here you go.
8: It's time.
6: 11:48.
8: Thanks.
6: Well, I'll be upstairs working in my office. Now, I'll check in on you from time to time, but don't hesitate to call out if you need anything.
8: Okay.
1: Really? Well, then I could use a rocking couch.
0: Funny. As time went by, our enthusiasm wavered. We all thought staying up all night would be fun, but we got tired. And as you know, some of us fell asleep.
1: Yeah. I don't know what you're talking about.
0: Anyway, morning came, and so did Mr. Whittaker.
6: Good morning, all. Matthew, are you awake? Matthew?
3: I'm awake. Wide. Always.
6: Nelson, what are you doing over there on the corner?
9: Oh, rocker creep. I was too tired to move back.
6: Where's Emily? Oh,
0: over here by the window, Mr. Whittaker. I was watching the sunrise. It's so pretty. What time is it?
6: 7:00.
0: Seven? Really? You mean we're done?
6: You're done.
3: Yeah.
0: Yes. I can't believe this night is finally over. Where's Barrett?
7: Hey,
3: you're out of your rocking chair.
7: I remembered at 5:00 that a friend asked me to cover his paper route today. I told you I was leaving him.
0: Oh, well, that must have been during my hallucination phase.
7: Where's Priscilla?
9: Oh, she's in the bathroom again.
0: Is Jay awake? Jay!
10: Hello, chili dog.
0: Jay!
10: I'll take another corn dog.
7: He's out.
10: Oh, my.
7: Did anyone see when he fell asleep?
3: I think it was somewhere around 72 bottles of pop on the wall.
6: Well, maybe this will wake him up. It's piñata time!
1: Piñata! I get the first whack!
0: I don't think so. In order to get a whack, you had to rock all night.
3: Yeah.
1: I slept like a rock. Does that count?
6: I'm afraid not. Besides, I think the first swing should come from the girl who came up with the idea for this rockathon.
7: Yeah.
6: Emily, would you care to do the honors?
0: Are you kidding? Yes.
6: All right, well, swing like you're aiming for the bleachers.
0: Okay.
6: Here you go.
7: Come on.
1: Yeah.
7: Oh, Emily, put some serious hurt on that falcon. Nice.
1: Yeah.
7: There you go.
1: Maybe I missed something, but wasn't candy supposed to fly everywhere?
2: Yeah.
0: It's empty.
6: Oh, that's strange. How could that happen?
2: Ooh.
6: I know it was full of mall balls when I brought it in.
7: Someone must have taken them.
0: Okay. Oh. Nobody leaves the room.
7: What?
0: I'll have to interrogate each of you individually.
1: Oh, boy.
6: Oh. Hey, now, before we jump to conclusions, let's just ask, does anyone here know what happened to the candy?
1: What about Priscilla? Maybe she took all the candy to the bathroom with her.
9: Sorry to take so long, but it's after 7, so I figured I... Why is everyone staring at me?
1: Okay, out with it, Priscilla. What'd you do with the malt balls?
9: The what?
0: What's that in your hand?
9: My toothbrush.
1: I bet you brushed your teeth with that thing, huh?
9: Is that a serious question?
1: Caught at the scene of the crime, brushing away the evidence. Seize her! Seize her!
6: Oh, right, now, wait. Calm down.
9: What's going on?

0: kitchen?
1: Caught at the scene of the crime, brushing away the evidence. Seize her! Seize her!
2: Now, wait. Calm down.
0: What's going on?
1: Like you don't know, you chocolate malt ball thief, you.
3: Someone ate all the malt balls in the piñata last night.
1: Barrett!
3: Huh? What?
1: You stole them.
3: What?
1: You just said someone ate them. How would you know someone ate them unless the someone that ate them was you?
3: Yeah. I just assumed.
1: Put them
3: maybe...
1: in irons. Wait. Throw away the key.
3: No.
2: All right. That's enough. Everyone stop. I don't want any finger pointing. No one should say another word about this, unless you want to own up to what happened.
0: We need evidence.
2: Look, you were all awake last night. No one could have taken anything without you seeing it. Isn't that right?
1: Actually, I was sleeping whole time, which means everybody else is a suspect. They're working together. A malt ball cartel.
3: Are you kidding?
2: That's enough, Jay.
0: Hey, maybe we should start with the sign-out sheet.
2: Yeah, well, we could, but I'd rather not turn this into a courtroom scene. I think we should let everyone go home and get some rest.
1: I want to find out for candy.
0: But, Mr. Whitaker, the crime scene will go cold.
2: There is no crime scene, Emily. Now, let's all meet back here later this afternoon at 5. I'll be here all day if anyone wants to talk to me privately. And meanwhile, I'll write up a tally sheet of your hours so you can inform your sponsors. Apart from the sign-out times, everyone stayed awake and in their rocking chairs the full 12 hours. Is that right?
3: Yeah.
4: Everybody but Jay and Barrett.
1: Whoa, don't blame me. I have sleep apnea.
3: Of course
2: not. There's no blame. You did your best. All right, I'll see you all back here tonight at 5.
1: Okay, bye.
0: Bye, Mr. Whitaker. Thanks.
5: Thank you, Mr. Whitaker.
0: Mr. Whitaker assumed we would go home to rest, but there's no sleep for a detective with an unsolved case.
4: Which meant that I didn't get any sleep either.
0: You betcha. Matthew and I looked at the clipboard with the timesheet, and a curious fact emerged. Priscilla had logged out every hour for 10 minutes at a time.
6: I explained that to you.
0: I'm telling the story. So, 10 minutes at a time gave her ample opportunity to snag the falcon when no one was looking, stash the malt balls somewhere, and snack them down every hour on the hour. That made her suspect number one.
4: You were never suspect number one for me, Priscilla.
3: Yeah, me neither.
6: Thanks, guys. But I noticed you still came with Emily to my house and knocked on my bedroom window, Matthew.
2: Her bedroom window? Was that upstairs or downstairs?
6: Emily? Matthew? What are you guys doing in my tree?
0: We need to ask you some questions.
6: Wait, this isn't about the candy, is it?
4: According to the log, you took more restroom breaks than a hyperactive puppy.
6: Is that a crime?
0: No, but it does show opportunity.
4: And you're a girl, and girls like chocolate, which is a motive.
6: Not all girls like chocolate, Mr. Stereotyper. Especially this one. I'm allergic to chocolate.
0: You're kidding.
6: Why would I kid about that? I'm allergic to a lot of things. Is that good enough for you, or would you like a doctor's note?
0: Well, if you have one...
4: No, Emily, we don't need one. Can we go home now?
0: Not a chance. We have to interrogate the others, too. Sorry to wake you, Priscilla. See you later.
4: See ya.
6: By the way, it's probably nothing, but I did notice something unusual.
0: What?
6: When I logged out to use the restroom at 11, 12, 1, 2 o'clock, Jay was off his rocker.
4: That sounds normal to me.
0: Was he taking a bathroom break?
6: If he was, the log didn't show it. But I noticed when he came back that he was holding his stomach. You know? Like you do when you have a stomachache.
4: Maybe he did have a stomachache.
0: But why?
4: Because that's what happens after you eat 6 bags of corn chips.
0: Or a piñata of malted milk balls.
6: Mm-hmm.
4: Well done, Priscilla. I think you just solved the case.
6: Great. Bye.
4: Now, maybe I can finally get some shut-eye.
0: Not so fast, Matthew.
6: Oh.
0: We're not done with this investigation. Like Mr. Whitaker said, we can't accuse anyone without evidence. We need to talk to Jay.
1: She said what?
0: Priscilla said that you had a stomachache, the kind that could have been caused by eating too many chocolate malt balls.
1: Unbelievable.
0: Is it?
1: Yes.
4: So, you didn't have a stomachache?
1: Oh, no, I definitely had a stomachache.
0: Why?
1: Because of your rockathon. I can usually hold a silo's worth of corn dogs and spicy ranch-flavored chips. But when you combine that with rocking back and forth for 12 straight hours, guess what you get?
4: A stomachache?

0: Bingo. It's funny, though. I noticed in Priscilla's story that she left out one very important detail.
1: What's that?
0: When I came back from the restroom, she and Barrett were in the hallway talking. And unless I am very much mistaken, Priscilla handed Barrett a chocolate malt ball.
1: Wait a minute. Why didn't you say this at wit's end?
0: Me? Nuh-uh. I'm no stool pigeon. Goodbye.
1: Priscilla held back on us.
2: And so did Barrett. But that's good news.
1: How is that good news?
2: Since he's your brother, you can go home and talk to him. By yourself. Huh. See ya.
1: Forget it. You're not done until I'm done.
3: Want to contact us about the episodes you're hearing? 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We always love hearing from you.
1: It's hard enough confronting your big brother about things like his smelly socks left in the microwave.
4: Oh. Hey, that was for an experiment.
1: But it's worse when it comes to the suspicion of thievery. He handled it well, though, didn't he, Matthew?
2: Pretty much like I expected.
4: You're accusing me? Get off it. You're definitely following the wrong set of breadcrumbs.
1: Then why were you eating a malted milk ball?
4: Priscilla found one on the floor. We figured they fell out when Mr. Whitaker hung the pinata.
1: Why didn't you say anything about it?
4: Because I knew you'd do what you're doing now. Make a big fuss over nothing. Satisfied?
1: Not really. And for the record, I think losing trust in someone is worth making a big fuss over.
4: Duly noted. But could you at least learn to sugarcoat it?
2: Emily? Sugarcoat something? I'd like to witness that.
1: Huh. Wait a minute. That's it!
2: What? What's it?
1: It was right in front of me and I didn't even see it.
4: Hold on. What's going on?
2: Look, if you're going to be cryptic, then I'm going home to bed. In fact, I'm going home whether you're going to be cryptic or not.
1: Fine. Just be at wit's end at 5.
4: What did I miss just now?
2: Beats me. She's your sister.
1: And that brings us to right now, the present. I believe I have deduced our culprit.
5: Well, you know, Emily, while I appreciate your fine detective work, I don't think any of you could have taken the malt balls. You were awake. Someone would have seen.
1: Please, Mr. Whitaker, bear with me. Barrett? Hand me that coat off the hook there.
6: Wait a minute, that's my coat.
1: That's right, Nelson.
5: Well, now hold on, Emily. You should explain.
1: Well, Nelson wore his big winter jacket to keep warm instead of using the blankets.
6: So? Blankets slip around too much.
1: Right. And a coat is useful for other things.
0: Like eating malt balls. I knew it was you.
1: Mm-hmm. You asked for proof, Mr. Whitaker. Well, I was thinking about Nelson's coat when he first came in and how comfortable it looked.
5: Mm-hmm.
1: It was all cushiony and smooth and had all these neat pockets.
5: Okay.
1: And here we are, hours later, and it looks bumpy. Nelson, may I see your coat, please?
6: I'd rather not.
5: Go ahead and give her the coat, Nelson.
6: Yeah.
1: Oh, here. I'd just like to check the lining on the inside. It snaps in, right?
6: I don't...
1: Let's see.
6: Whoa.
1: Whoa.
6: Oh, man.
7: This is bad.
0: Apprehend him.
1: There you are, everyone. Another case solved by the Jones and Parker Detective Agency. You can applaud anytime.
4: Good job.
6: But I didn't do it.
0: Right. Then how do you explain all those malted milk balls?
6: I bought them.
1: Yeah.
0: Good try. Actually, it is kind of a good try.
6: Really, I did. I felt bad about how things turned out this morning. It was like all of the specialness of doing something good for the orphans was lost because the candy went missing. And I should have seen whoever took it, but I was listening to music with my headphones and reading and I kind of get in my own world sometimes. But anyway, I thought I'd buy some malt balls, bring them here tonight, and put them somewhere so we could find them. Then everything would be okay again. I could tell Mr. Whitaker was disappointed with us this morning. I thought this would help.
1: Yeah, you expect us to believe that?
6: Yes, why would I carry stolen malt balls around all day and bring them back here so you'd catch me?
4: That is a very good question, guys. Mm. Why did you, Nelson?
6: I didn't.
5: Sure.
6: Yeah.
5: Actually, Nelson didn't take the malt balls. He's telling the truth.
6: What?
0: What?
1: But he had to. He was my last suspect.
5: You missed one, Emily.
1: Who?
5: Me. I took the malt balls.
6: What? You?
0: My head just exploded.
6: Why?
5: I came in to check on you all several times between 4 and 7 this morning when everyone was supposed to be rocking. Each time I came in, you were all asleep or in the bathroom, but not rocking. All except Nelson, that is. But like he said, he was busy and didn't see me. So I took the malt balls. I thought it would force you all to admit that you hadn't really done what you said you'd do. After all, how could someone break open the piñata and take the malt balls if you were awake?
0: That's so clever. Nice one.
4: I'm sorry, Mr. Whitaker. I tried staying awake. I even had 4 cups of coffee, and I hate coffee.
1: I tried splashing water on my face every hour for the longest time, but I eventually wound up falling asleep in there.
5: I don't mind you falling asleep. I knew it'd be difficult to stay up the whole night, but I do expect you all to be honest. The log says that you rocked the entire night. But that's not really the case, is it?
2: No. I just wanted to raise more money is all.
5: Matthew, the only money that God will honor is the money that you come by honestly.
2: Yes, sir.
5: And I think you all owe Nelson an apology. He's the only one who actually did stay awake all night.
4: Sorry, Nelson.
0: Yeah, sorry.
6: It's okay,
0: thanks. Hey, wait a minute. I didn't do anything wrong this time. I admitted I fell asleep. Good for me.
1: Yeah, enjoy it while you can.
5: So, shall we tally up your real rock-a-thon hours?
6: Yeah. Okay. Yeah.
4: All right.
6: Yes. I vote that we do it after we devour these chocolate malt balls. What do you say, Mr. Whitaker?
5: Well, you bought them. Do you think everyone deserves them?
6: I guess not. But I'm willing to share anyway.
5: Yeah. In that case, ready, set, go.
3: In Psalm 139, David asks, God, where can I go from your spirit? Where can I flee from your presence? If I go up to the heavens, you are there. If I make my bed in the depths, you are there. In other words, there's nowhere we can hide from God. He knows everything we think and sees everything we do. That's why it's important to tell the truth all the time, not only in the big things, but even in the small things, even when we think no one else is paying attention. That's the way to live a life that honors God in every way. So what did you think of today's episode? 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Our cast included Christina Pacelli, Andre Stoica, Zach Callison, and Whit Hertford. And I'm Chris, hoping you'll join us again next time for more Adventures in Odyssey.
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7: 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And then tomorrow, one of my favorite times, because I'm here with you at 5 in the morning till 8, 3 hours of solid praise and worship. Quick reminder for those of you who may be just waking up, there is a memorial today at Calvary Chapel, Costa Mesa at 1 p.m. for a beloved pastor, Pete Crops, who passed away in August, and we're just celebrating his life, and we're just honoring his wife and family. Again, that is Pete Cropsey, a memorial at Calvary Chapel, Costa Mesa at 1 o'clock. So if you know something, my mom taught me this many, many years ago. She said, you know, it's important that we go to these memorials because, you know, it teaches us to number our days. And so it's one of those things where you say, well, wow, you know, it's kind of hard, but it supports the family and we get a time of celebrating a life well lived. Amen. 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

0: The Bible tells us that God sometimes uses the wicked to punish his disobedient people. But the good news is he doesn't stop there. Today on Truth for Life Weekend, Alistair Begg breaks down the prophecy of Habakkuk to see how the Lord gives his people hope, even in devastation.
1: We begin reading at the second verse of Habakkuk chapter 2. Then the Lord replied, "Write down the revelation and make it plain on tablets, so that a herald may run with it. For the revelation awaits an appointed time, it speaks of the end, and will not prove false. Though it linger, wait for it. It will certainly come and will not delay. See, he is puffed up. His desires are not upright, but the righteous will live by his faith. Indeed, wine betrays him. He is arrogant and never at rest. Because he is as greedy as the grave, and like death is never satisfied, he gathers to himself all the nations and takes captive all the peoples. Will not all of them taunt him with ridicule and scorn, saying, 'Woe to him who piles up stolen goods and makes himself wealthy by extortion. How long must this go on? Will not your debtors suddenly arise? Will they not wake up and make you tremble? Then you will become their victim. Because you have plundered many nations, the people who are left will plunder you. For you have shed men's blood. You have destroyed lands and cities and everyone in them. Woe to him who builds his realm by unjust gain, to set his nest on high, to escape the clutches of ruin. You have plotted the ruin of many peoples, shaming your own house and forfeiting your life. The stones of the wall will cry out, and the beams of the woodwork will echo it. Woe to him who builds a city with bloodshed and establishes a town by crime. Has not the Lord Almighty determined that the people's labor is only fuel for the fire, that the nations exhaust themselves for nothing? For the earth will be filled with the knowledge of the glory of the Lord as the waters cover the sea. Woe to him who gives drink to his neighbors, pouring it from the wineskin till they're drunk, so that he can gaze on their naked bodies. You will be filled with shame instead of glory. Now it's your turn. Drink and be exposed. The cup from the Lord's right hand is coming round to you, and disgrace will cover your glory. The violence you have done to Lebanon will overwhelm you, and your destruction of animals will terrify you. For you have shed man's blood. You have destroyed lands and cities and everyone in them. Of what value is an idol, since a man has carved it, or an image that teaches lies? For he who makes it trusts in his own creation. He makes idols that cannot speak. Woe to him who says to wood, 'Come to life,' or to lifeless stone, 'Wake up.' Can it give guidance? It is covered with gold and silver. There is no breath in it. But the Lord is in his holy temple. Let all the earth be silent before him." Let us pray together. Our gracious God and loving Heavenly Father, we bow humbly in your presence, knowing that by the Holy Spirit you have promised to be with us as we gather in the name of your Son, the Lord Jesus Christ, our risen Savior and our ascended King. As we gather in his presence before the one who is Lord of all the nations and King over all the earth, we recognize tonight that as we represent in some measure the nations of the world, we do good to set an example to our world by being silent in your presence, by endeavoring to be still and to know that you are God. For our world is in turmoil. The earth groans and creaks. Man's inhumanity to man is unabated despite the passing of time. Empires of our world rise and crash into oblivion. Others emerge out of the ashes and reestablish themselves. And you, O God, breathe from heaven, and the things that man has erected topple and crumble. And men and women's hearts fail them on account of fear, causing them to make idols of their own contriving, to worship at shrines of their own making. And how, when Jesus moved amongst the people of his day and stood and looked on Jerusalem and grieved over it, how often he said, "Would I have gathered you as a hen gathers its chicks, but you would not come to me. If only you had known what makes for peace." And surely he looks upon the nations of the world today and says again the same. "And you have charged your people with the good news of great joy for all the peoples, that there has been a Savior born who is Christ the Lord, and that all the expectation of the Old Testament has found its fulfillment in Jesus, the prophet and the priest and the king. And you have sent us out into all the world so that by the good news we proclaim and the good deeds that we do, we may see men and women turning from themselves to Jesus and finding in Christ all that they need and more besides." And so tonight, as we turn to the Bible, unless you are our teacher, then we are of all men and women most miserable. On our best day, we are unprofitable servants. We cannot do anything as we ought without your help. Therefore, come now and meet with us. Grant to us clarity so that there will be no obscurity of the truth that we read on the pages of the Bible. Grant to us a sense of conviction so that we won't read it like as if we were reading simply an ancient poem, but as it is the very Word of God. And convert our lives, O God, we pray. Bring them into conformity with your Son and with the truth of the Bible, for we ask it in Jesus' name. Amen. We have left Habakkuk standing at his watch in verse 1 of chapter 2, looking to see what God would say in response to his second complaint, waiting to discover the answer that God would provide. We began by noticing that Habakkuk was overwhelmed by the problem of the declension on the part of the people of God. They were tolerating that which God was opposed to, and Habakkuk had approached God and asked him why it was that he was tolerating this, and wondering how long it would be that such tolerance would last. In response, God had answered him in verse 5 of chapter 1, telling him, that is, telling his servant Habakkuk, that he was about to do something that he wouldn't believe, because he was raising up the Babylonians, or it may read Chaldeans in your version, he was raising up these people to take care of all of the injustice and oppression and disinterest in God that was marked by those who should have known better. That actually wasn't a terrific help to Habakkuk, as it turned out, because he couldn't handle the idea of God somehow or another choosing to use really bad people in order to deal with the problem of quite bad people. And as he works out his complaint through chapter 1 and to the end and to the beginning of chapter 2, he's really asking, is there going to be any end to the oppression now that is coming by way of the Babylonians? What answer is he going to receive to this complaint? And that is where we ended last time at the beginning of chapter 2. As he tries to come up with his own answer to the question, he finds that the issue is oppressive. In this respect, He's not unlike the psalmist who, on another day and in another set of circumstances, was confronted by the same kind of thing, only expressed differently. And for some of your research, you can read Psalm 73, and you will find it an important and a helpful parallel to what we're considering this evening. And there the psalmist says, I had almost lost my place in the living of life. My feet had almost gone out from under me because I envied the arrogant. And when I saw the prosperity of the wicked, and I saw that wicked people could continue being wicked and prosper at the same time, I just couldn't make sense of it. I couldn't understand why it would be that God would tolerate such a thing and why he would not intervene. And I'll leave you to read Psalm 73. It resolves towards the end of the chapter in much the same way as we will discover here. Now let me say to you again and quite forcibly that although all these events took place long ago and far away from here, they remain instructive for us, helping us to think along these lines. Remember that all of the scriptures, all of the Bible, is profitable for instruction and for correction and for reproof and for training in righteousness. Not all of the scriptures are as immediately and obviously applicable as some parts are, but we may be absolutely certain that there is nothing in the Bible that is extraneous, and that there is nothing that has been left out of the Bible that is necessary. And some of us who are reading through the New Testament in a year were confronted by the challenge of that when we did the genealogy of the life of Jesus just the other morning. And as I sat eating my cereal, I was tempted to skip all the way to the end of it saying, yeah, yeah, yeah, yeah, yeah. But I deliberately read it all the way through, just in order to remind myself of the fact that nothing is in there that is inconsequential or unnecessary. And when you come, for example, to this little prophecy, all these 650 or 700 years before Jesus, it is a helpful reminder to us that Christianity, that our Christian lives, are about something far more significant than just how everything relates to us. One of the great dangers that we face is to view the Christian life in distinctly private terms. To become a Christian is, of course, a personal thing, but it isn't a private thing. And in our experience of God's grace to us in Jesus, we discover that it opens up wide vistas to us in relationship to the world in which we live. So that for us to be genuinely Christian is to have our ears open to the cries of the needy, is to have our eyes open to the needs and challenges of our world. And any temptation that we may have to do in Austria at the time of the Second World War needs to be resisted in every way. What did Austria do in the Second World War? They developed as a nation a policy which they referred to as the policy of splendid isolation. Let the war go on all around us, but we will remain isolated from it. Some Christians that I meet have an approach to life which is exactly that. This is about me and about my awareness of Jesus and what he has done and accomplished and how it has affected me and so on. And it doesn't really have much relationship to the world beyond my little tiny world. But that will not do. That will not do. Question? And you read the newspaper, as you should, then presumably you wonder, don't you, at the struggles in Zimbabwe. You wonder how a nation that is so phenomenally rich in natural resources can be in such an unbelievable shambles. Because you are a Christian, you have thoughts on that. Because you are a Christian, you respond to the circumstances in Burma in a way that you wouldn't were you not a Christian. And when you view the devastating state of affairs in mainland China, you respond as a Christian because your Christian life is far beyond the borders of your home and your heart, so that Christians of all people will be asking questions regarding justice and poverty and brutality and immorality as it works itself out in the kingdoms and empires of the world. And if we could find the justification for that nowhere else, then we have all the justification we need in a study of the minor prophets, of which Habakkuk is one. A far more detailed analysis of Habakkuk will be repaid if you endeavor to do it. Our approach in these evenings is about 40,000 feet flying by. I make no apology for it. I determined that this should be my approach, and I'm sticking to it. That's why we're going to the end of chapter 2. It won't take us a long time, but we will get there. I have 3 points. Number one, the Lord's answer. The Lord's answer. That is pretty easy to get to because it's actually written in the NIV. So I figure that's as good a start as any. Then the Lord replied, "Write my answer large and clear so that anyone can read it at a glance and run to tell others." Write it down. Now, what is he writing down? He's not writing down what is passing through his mind, because he may have a fertile imagination as well. The role of the prophet is not to say whatever comes to his fancy, but the role of the prophet is to declare the revelation of God. And the prophets were given direct supernatural revelation in order that they might speak forthrightly to their time and to their day, often not even understanding the depth nor the breadth of that which they conveyed. And that which has been given to us in the prophetic word, we now have more certain in the word of God inscripturated. So that always the people of God are listening to the revelation of God, the declaration, the manifestation of himself in his world and in his word and in his son. And this revelation, which is the answer to Habakkuk's question, God tells him, is marked by 4 things. Let me just point them out to you. Number one, write down the revelation, make it plain so that someone can run and read it. For the revelation, number one, awaits an appointed time. From Habakkuk's position, everything else is just going on as usual. And from his perspective, it just seems as though history is entirely cyclical. It looks as though it's going around and around and around. God says, no, I want you to write this down, write it down clear. What I am doing has an appointed time. I haven't disclosed the time to you, but I know what the time is. Trust me. Number two, it speaks of the end. Incidentally, the appointed time for the end of the Babylonians, we now know, was 539 BC when he raised up the Persians to come in and give the Babylonians their hiding. But you can read that in your history books. It awaits an appointed time. It speaks of the end. You'll see that there in verse 3. It will not prove false. And though it apparently lingers, wait for it, it will certainly come and will not delay. Now, Habakkuk has to take all of that as per God's word to him. And we could apply that, of course, in many ways and have benefit from considering its truth in relationship to all that still awaits the unfolding of God's purpose in terms of the end of time and the return of Jesus and so on. Now in verses 4 and 5, he contrasts the righteous life, which is lived by faith, with the proud boasts and the activities that mark those who are puffed up and live for themselves. And this is a pretty difficult little section here, as it turns out, but the best I can do with it is this, that when he says, see, he is puffed up, he is puffed up, either what we have is the epitome of the Babylonian, or if you like, the description of the ruler of the Babylonians as being emblematic of that entire people. He is puffed up. He's on the wrong track. He is betrayed by wine or it may actually be wealth. Both words are similar in Hebrew, and the translators disagree over it. So let's just say both. The puffed up individual is betrayed both by wine and by wealth. He's arrogant, never at rest, greedy, dissatisfied, and he swallows nations whole. He just gobbles them all up as he goes. So from the Lord's answer, we turn to the Lord's judgment. The Lord's judgment. And the Lord's judgment is expressed in a succession of five woes. Woe. You may remember in Matthew chapter 23 that Jesus uses the same mechanism when he gives the Pharisees a jolly good ticking off. Woe to you, he says. You do this and you do that and you shouldn't. He's employing this Old Testament mechanism. And here in these five areas, he pictures people taunting the proud boasts of this apparently unconquerable force. Now, what I've done is I've just tried to give a heading to each of these five, and we daren't work our way through them. We'll be here long into tomorrow morning. And if you don't like my heading, get your own heading. All right? First of all, in verses 6 to 8. 6 to 8, injustice. Injustice. Woe to him who piles up stolen goods and makes himself wealthy by extortion. You have plundered, verse 8, many nations. In other words, he sounds out a woe to the nation that has conquered lands to which it has no moral right, that has gone and taken for itself something that doesn't belong to it. For whatever reason, usually on the strength of tyranny or the desire simply to have more than we have. Tempted to pile up stolen goods, guilty of dealing unfairly, being involved in extortion. You will find all of these words and notions in this little section, 6 to 8. And what he says is, what you've piled up will come down on your head. You thought it was a great idea to come in here and vanquish these people and plunder these people and take over everything and call it your own. Well, guess what? It'll come down and land on your head.
0: You're listening to Truth for Life Weekend with Alistair Begg and a message titled, Let All the Earth Be Silent. We'll hear the conclusion next weekend. Habakkuk's cry, How long, O Lord, isn't unique to Old Testament days. It's just as familiar to us today. And we hope that this study of prophecy is helping you trust and wait on the Lord. 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It's simply titled, A Study in Habakkuk. On our website, you can also check out a book we are currently recommending. It's called Stand in Awe, How Reverence Transforms Our Worship and Our Lives. 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Thanks for studying the Bible with us. Next weekend, we'll learn about God's promise to deal with wicked oppressors. The Bible teaching of Alistair Begg is furnished by Truth for Life, where the learning is for living.
2: 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You know, Halloween, that falls on a Saturday. I don't like it when it falls on a Saturday. There's usually a lot of chaos in my community. But I tell you what, I love it when church groups have alternatives. If you have one that you're planning, please go to our events page, fill out the form so that we can recommend it, say it on the air, and promote it for free. But right now, I want to say kudos to Harvest, Harvest Fest 2026. They've already got theirs up. And this is so important. I know you're saying to yourself, Kate, it is way too early to think about October 30th. But I'm saying, no, it's a Friday night, and they're putting this on, and it looks like it's going to be so much fun, 6 till 9, and it's happening at Irvine. And the theme of Harvest Fest 2026 is King of Kings, a tale older than time. Admission is free. Bring the whole family, dressed in family-friendly costumes. Celebrate the true king. This is what we do. We redeem October 31st. Okay, so they've got more details on, like I said, our website, and that's kwave.com under events, Harvest Fest 2026. Yes! Looking forward to that. All right, we've got Brad Dacus is coming up next. I happen to know that sitting in for him today is Wendy Patrick. She does a really good job of hosting the show. An important program is coming up next. Keep it right here on K-Wave.
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5: Hi, I'm Johnny Erickson Tata. One morning shortly after I got out of rehab from my diving accident, I was sitting in the driveway of my sister's farmhouse. I was sitting there struggling against depression, feeling lonely and afraid of the future. Now, I knew Hebrews chapter 13, where God says he'll never leave us or forsake us, but right then, I needed to feel it. So I cried, oh God, please give me a tangible sign that you're near, that you're here with me. At that instant, a beautiful monarch butterfly flitted by right in front of my wheelchair. There was no mistake about it. God sent that little creature, and suddenly, I was filled with his peace. Even now, decades later, I still smile whenever I spot a butterfly. It tells me God is near. So, friend, God will never leave you or forsake you either. 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
10: Welcome to the Dacus Report, hosted by Pacific Justice Institute founder and president Brad Dacus. For 25 years, PJI has counseled, represented, and defended people whose religious freedoms, parental rights, or sanctity of life have been obstructed or violated, all free of charge. We leave no one behind and level the playing field for Americans as they are subjected to the tyranny of the powerful. Now, here's Brad Dacus.
11: My name is Wendy Patrick, filling in for Brad. We have a delightful show for you today, and my guest is one of my dear friends, 4 years, who is the president of the Federalist Society, the San Diego chapter, has been president off and on for as long as I've known him, but really brings some like-minded commentary to the show. And we will be talking about many of the hot-button issues of the day, as we always do, but really with a through a lens of really looking at how some of these issues break down along faith-based lines. And really from a legal perspective, how we can ensure that we continue to be the protector of rights, of family, of education, of all the things that we as Americans hold dear. And so we'll try to sort of strike that balance as we also talk about, as we are between SCOTUS terms, what we might expect coming up in front of the Supreme Court in the future. But without further ado, let me bring in my dear friend Bob Gaglione. Bob, welcome to the show.
12: Privileged to be with your audience today.
11: Thank you so much. And, you know, I would probably rather be with you in sunny San Diego. It looks just lovely. But I know we're both probably sweating in the studio because it is a sweltering day in the 90s. But be that as it may, we also are celebrating some victories over the course of the last several months when it comes to some of the Supreme Court, not just the rulings, but the types of cases that they've been willing to step in and maybe even afford a pause for both sides to regroup and maybe put forth their best arguments, getting a little bit of breathing room. But with all that in mind, you are heavily involved with the Federalist Society down there in San Diego. And just in case some of our viewers are not familiar with that group and what you do, can you tell our audience a little bit about the Federalist Society, how it started, what it does, and what your role is?
12: Sure. Thanks, Wendy. The Federalist Society, in a short phrase, is a debating society. But it started out as much more than that. Back in the day in 1982, when some of the founders of the Federalist Society got together, they were looking at the national landscape as far as law schools go and the liberal orthodoxy in many of the elite law schools in America. So the founders came from the University of Chicago. Then Professor Antonin Scalia was one of the founders. Others included professors at Harvard and Yale and Stanford. They got together and they decided to try and take on a more balanced approach to legal education in America. So it started as a very small organization back in 1982. It's gathered many members over the years. I think there are over 65,000 lawyer members across America in many cities in America today. But what it does really is it's an organization that puts together the top speakers on contemporary legal issues, and they have civil debates and programs to educate people both in law schools and across America and society. And it's really done a fabulous job. We can talk more about it as we go along.
11: You know, I love that you brought up that it encourages debate. You know, debate, I sometimes say discussion because debate sounds adversarial as it normally is. But this type of discussion probably is easier to understand when you remind our audience that Judge Scalia used to be a professor. You know, I don't think a lot of people recognize the background of some of our most infamous jurists that really show why they are so good at discussing a lot of the issues. You know, the ultimate compliment for some of the justices, both past and present, have been they author a dissent that is so sexy, so interesting, so thought-provoking that the rationale ends up in a majority opinion in the future. Now, I'm showing my cards a little bit. You and I both probably love reading dissenting opinions. Who wouldn't? These are the folks that are really stepping out there and talking about the places where they disagree. But in the Federalist Society, coming from a debate standpoint, doesn't that necessarily mean that perhaps contrary to the stereotype some might hold, you are open to talking through some of the hot-button issues and even, dare I say, some of the polarizing issues of the day?
12: Yes, absolutely. One of the things that we've learned over the years is that the Federalist Society has really come to the forefront of the debates in the legal society. And it's really broadened out to the business community as well. But certainly you have to be willing to engage in the discussion and the debate. A lot of times in the past, we haven't done that in our society. So over the last 40-plus years, the Federalist Society has provided a platform for leaders in the field to get together and discuss and debate these very important legal issues in our country. As you have service members that are abroad, that they can't get to the polling place, they have to mail in their ballots. There are people that are ill. Perhaps people that do work all days that the polls are open. So we need mail-in ballots. But as we did in the past, my position is, and I think the position of the Trump administration is, they should be used only on a limited basis for people that apply to use mail-in ballots.
11: And that's true, because the mail-in ballot controversy that the president was really challenging through executive order was not to do away with it, but to restrict it. To restrict it in a fashion that was involving comparing lists of legal voters, ensuring that your example never happens. The same person doesn't get ballots for prior residents, and that people who are not eligible to vote don't vote. So it sounds like, obviously, time is of the essence. The midterms are almost upon us. But is this likely something that the Supreme Court can possibly rule, maybe not on the merits, but just on whether or not this executive order can stand one way or another before people actually start voting? I know ballots are going out this week.
12: That's right. And there has been one ruling already on the executive order, which allowed portions of it to go forward. But as we sit here today doing this interview, the briefs are due, I think, today, this afternoon in Washington, D.C. at the Supreme Court. For the case. So there will be a ruling, I'm sure. It'll be expedited. You know, the Supreme Court doesn't start hearing oral arguments in normal course until the first Monday in October, as many of your viewers probably know. But this is one of those things that will have to be expedited, because there's really not a lot of time, and we have to make some decisions on whether or not the wide use of mail-in ballots will continue.
11: Bob, do you have a prediction as to how something like this is going to end up in advance of the midterms? If we had more time to talk about it, and if we had to look at it on the merits, there's the, you know, the constitutionality of it, the balance of the equities, the fact that it's hard to dispute the goal of preserving election integrity. I mean, that would seem to be something the Supreme Court wants as well. Is the main challenge going to be in the president's use of executive order to achieve this?
12: Well, there are different parts of the executive order which I'm pretty confident will be upheld, but I'm not sure the entirety of it will be. And it's, again, probably too deep of a conversation to have in the limited time we have right now. But, you know, I'm very challenged to predict what the Supreme Court will do, but I hope they do the right thing, which is to preserve election integrity, but also allow it to go forward in a plausible and important way that preserves the integrity, but also limits or prohibits the use of fraud in election, which we've seen in the past.
11: You know, several others of the president's executive orders have targeted other aspects of illegal immigration. He's talked about, is it fair that somebody's born here, becomes a citizen, and, you know, the Constitution, what does it say, and why does it say it the way it does? And there just seems to be a lot of issues that are long shots, shall we say, and we're not surprised when they're shot down. But, you know, they get everybody talking. And I have to say, that is one of the things we're doing more than anything this administration, is we're talking about issues. And it brings me back nicely circling back to the goal of Federalist Society. You know, spirited debate, civilized debate, the kind of debate that makes both sides think more broadly about the issues. You know, there's nothing I like better at the end of a really good spirited discussion is to go home thinking, you know, I never thought of it that way. I mean, that's a mind expanding. And isn't that what the Federalist Society often does when it holds special interest MCLE programs, special interest programs, things even for the general public to learn more about debatable areas of the law?
12: Absolutely. You know, it's interesting what you just said. The Federalist Society itself doesn't take positions on legal issues. It doesn't endorse candidates. It doesn't litigate cases. But what it does is it provides information to the people that attend the program so that you are better informed. And I guess the feeling amongst Federalist Society members is that if you get all the information and you hear both sides of an issue, you'll make the right decision. And that may or may not be what I might think is the right position. But, you know, it really informs people. It helps make us a better country and a better legal society.
11: And better able to vote for qualified candidates. You know, everything you just said, we could turn around and say, why aren't voters reacting this way? You know, the Federalist Society ensures that people don't live in silos, that they don't simply look at one side of an issue and then make a decision. If that is the way people voted, I think we would be a lot better off. And I would argue that's perhaps why we had so much voter turnout in the last presidential election. Bob, I'm only hoping that passion, that momentum translates into math at the polling booths this time around, or mail it, or if you're voting by mail, because I know that we might not have restrictions in effect at the time. But I hope everybody really takes the time to look at both sides of everything. And just in the couple of minutes we have before the break, as we go down from presidential elections to congressional elections, down through the down ballot candidates, if you will, and start really dialing down, drilling down on the issues, we come to some of those propositions that are inherently confusing because they're double negatives. You don't know whether voting no on such and such means this, that, or the other. Is there any place, whether it's within the Federalist Society or like-minded organizations, to hold these kind of forums to educate voters what they're actually voting for and against when they check that box on their ballot when it comes to those tricky propositions?
12: Well, Wendy, you mentioned the term silos, and I think what I encourage people that are watching this podcast is to get out of your silo. You know, listen to both sides and talk with people who you may not agree with about these issues, as long as they're willing to have an engaged discussion and an open-minded discussion. That's certainly the purpose of the Federalist Society, is to have these programs on legal issues, some of which in the local California region, for example, there are initiatives, and I'm sure there'll be some programming on various initiatives throughout the state, but across the country, there's definitely programs that are hosted by the Federalist Society chapters around the country. Many of them are available on YouTube. They're mostly free of charge. So the in-person events sometimes have a cost when there's a meal served, but it's a great place to go to look for content. Again, fed-soc.org is the place to go, the website, the YouTube channel of the Federalist Society, and any other legal associations that have programs that show other issues, not just presenting one siloed issue, if you will.
11: Mm-hmm. And you know what else I like about a lot of the legal programming? I know PGI does it. The Federalist Society does it. A lot of these organizations do it with an eye towards exactly that, getting people out of their silos. You know, Thanksgiving comes in November when we move from polls to poultry. And around the table is always another opportunity to interact with people that have other diverse backgrounds and views. So if we can do it civilly, we should do that. We're going to take a break in just a minute. We'll get back together on the other side. But as we go to break, think about some of the interesting, shall I say, potentially divisive, doesn't need to be, issues that we face as a society today as we go into the midterms. And when we do speak with both sides about it, doesn't it just solidify our own views when they're, you know, when we're actually looking to scripture to find godly counsel?

0: sides about it, doesn't it just solidify our own views when they're, you know, when we're actually looking to scripture to find godly counsel to talk with some of these issues with in order to gain a better understanding? So that's almost the anti-siloed way to approach any issue, whether it's voting for a candidate, a proposition, a law, or anything else. But we're going to take a short break. You are watching Brad Dacus Live. I'm Wendy Patrick filling in for Brad. We are back in a flash.
1: 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Now, back to the Dacus Report.
0: We are delighted to welcome back my special guest, Bob Gaglione, president of the San Diego chapter of the Federalist Society. We are having a spirited discussion that is all great information with grace and graciousness, shall I say. Wouldn't it be great if every discussion was like this, no matter who you were speaking with? But it's one of those things that reminds me, if we actually take the emotion out of some of the issues, it is far easier to at least hold up our own end of even a debate. It's not always a discussion. You and I both know that. Because you and I have friends on both sides of the aisle. I mean, good friends that have different views than we do. And I know that the Federalist Society encourages servant leadership, which is something that we talk about in faith-based circles, and I'm glad we do, because sometimes it's often that conversation that's full of grace seasoned with salt that really makes an impact on some of our colleagues that hold views different than we are, than we have. And colleagues and family members, because as we move towards the holidays, we'll be having conversations with loved ones that have different beliefs. You know, it would be remiss of both of us to not really acknowledge that some high-profile trials around the country have also polarized the nation around some legal issues where it's not even so much that people are living in silos, but personal experience often causes emotion to trump evidence. And I wonder if that's also true when it comes to the way voters approach different issues that are on the ballot, maybe even different candidates. Some stunning examples around the country are people that are running as Democratic Socialists. And there are a lot of people that aren't willing to go there just yet. But the emotional aspect of candidates that really want to change life as we know it, and one of the examples would be having taxpayers fund free things, because nothing is really ever free. But I mean, is that dynamic here to stay, or is that just the sort of pendulum swinging back and forth with a particularly volatile political season?
2: Well, it's interesting you reference the pendulum. I have taught political science over the years, and I always refer to American politics as a pendulum. It swings to the left, it swings to the right. It's swinging further and further each election cycle, it seems like now, though, doesn't it, Wendy? I mean, you know, the Democratic Socialist agenda that's been in the news recently and in the candidacy of a number of people throughout the United States, it's alarming a lot of people, because our traditional way of our capitalist society, our republic, you know, those things are being challenged now. President Trump has indeed been a very polarizing president. And the response from the Democratic Party seems to be to go further left rather than more to the middle. I prefer candidates that run a little closer to the middle. But again, the pendulum is swinging further left and right all the time.
0: And, you know, part of the debate and the discussion is really a push to people to get into politics, to support politicians, to know that there's no such thing as free, and then to find out, well, how are different things going to be funded? You and I would both love if everything was free, but would be paying for it, and so would everybody else. Along those lines, when it comes to entering politics as a candidate, it's also true that many people do what you did and seek to enter the administration, for example, as a player, as a servant leader, which is one of the things that the Federalist Society promotes. So maybe you could tell our viewers, share with them a little bit about your journey into the political sphere, going to Washington, D.C. And the most interesting part of your story, Bob, I think, is how it started. And before you knew it, there you were flying to Washington, D.C. So tell us how that began.
2: Yeah, it was quite a surprise to me, as it was to many of my

0: family and friends. Well, you know, one of the things that I just want to start, you mentioned servant leadership. And, you know, when I first got involved in the Federalist Society, Gene Meyer was the president, Leonard Leo was the vice president. It was a very small organization. And what they talked a lot about is, you know, they were trying to attract servant leaders, people that were already serving their family, their church, their community. And they wanted to bring them in to become the leaders of the Federalist Society. And frankly, Gene and Leonard were very successful at doing that. But back to the story of how I got involved in the first Trump administration, it was really through my volunteering and my service to the legal community as a Federalist Society member. There was a gentleman by the name of Alex Acosta, who was at the time working for the Department of Justice in Washington, D.C. He was heading up the Civil Rights Division, which is now led by Harmeet Dillon in Washington. And Alex came out to San Diego. He spoke at a program. We presented him to the San Diego legal community to talk. And he happened to be spending the night in San Diego, so we went to dinner and really got to know each other on a more personal level. And we became friends and kept in touch over the years. And 20 years later, President Trump's elected in 2016. And then in early 2017, Alex Acosta is tapped to become the Secretary of Labor. So long story short, through a mutual friend, I happened to be asking about how Secretary Acosta was enjoying it, how he was doing. And I was told, you know, he really needs some senior leadership. As you may recall, in the first Trump administration, getting cabinet members confirmed and senior leadership positions in office took quite a while. So long story short, I got a call literally like 2 days later after having that conversation when I asked about how Secretary Acosta was doing from Secretary Acosta's office. And he happened to be in Los Angeles. I think it was a Friday afternoon. The following Wednesday, I was asked to have dinner with him. I drove up to Los Angeles. We had dinner. And at the time, I was running a small law firm. I had left the big law firm, running my own small law firm, trying cases, having a great time. And I thought I was going to play out my career just running my own small law firm. And during the dinner with a group of mutual friends, Secretary Acosta leaned over to me and he said, "How would you like to come work for me?" Mm-hmm. And I was a little taken aback by that. I asked him, "Well, what'd you have in mind?" And he said, "I don't know. We'll figure something out." So fast forward, I went back to Washington a couple of months later, got interviewed through the White House. You have to go through an FBI background check. And it took a while for all the paperwork to get done and a position to open up. But I ended up in the Department of Labor, working at a civil rights enforcement agency within the Department of Labor called Office of Federal Contract Compliance Programs. I was the deputy director, so I was essentially the number two person in that office. By then, Secretary Acosta had moved on, and Secretary Scalia, who happened to be the son of Justice Scalia, became the Secretary of Labor. So I worked under him and reported to him for the time I spent there. And it was a great honor to serve my country and really the highlight of my professional career.
1: You know what I love about that experience? I remember the whole thing from the first call that you got. It was just absolutely, we followed it with such interest because nobody knew anybody who'd been a presidential appointee before you. But one of the reasons I think it happened for you, and I think this is just so endearing, is you just have a knack for nurturing personal relationships in a fashion where, like a true servant leader, you don't expect anything in return. It's just a matter of, like you said, going to dinner with somebody, getting to know them. It's not really a business dinner. It was, you know, two men getting to know a little bit more about each other as friends, and look where it led. I mean, can you imagine if we shared more graciously of our time with people that we don't expect anything from, because you never know where somebody's going to end up? And it reminds me when, you know, in the Bible, when Joseph was put in prison and the cupbearer was in there and another one of the, you know, Pharaoh's servants, and they forgot about him. The one forgot about him and then remembered when a position became available. It almost sounds like that's what happened for you. Not that running your own law firm was a prison, but it's just interesting that you really just kept doing what you knew was the right thing to do year after year. And God's timing is perfect. It wasn't 2 years after the conversation and getting to know each other. It was 20 years. You know, we don't forget about good people that we meet along the way. But I do want to ask you, because I'm sure our listeners are fascinated, what was it like actually arriving in Washington, D.C. and ready to become a presidential appointee in charge of a department? And I understand it was for a year?
0: I was there for about 18 months, yeah, the last 18 months of the first Trump administration. Well, it was a fascinating experience. And I will say this, you know, our mutual friend, Judge Joe Brannigan, who's now retired and moved to Florida, he had suggested to me, he said, Bob, you should drive cross country. And as I drove cross country by myself with my car packed up with my suits and clothes and some computer equipment, I was driving into a situation that was going to be completely new and you know, somewhat unusual to me. But I knew I wanted to serve my country. I had that passion that was instilled in me from my parents' upbringing. You know, my dad was very involved in the community. And again, like you said, servant leaders do it for the good of the community, not for their own personal benefit. And that's what I and many of the other Federalist Society members do. We volunteer our time. I'm not an employee of the Federalist Society. I'm just, now I'm an arbitrator for American Arbitration Association. But, you know, at the time I was just running my own law firm, donating my time to the Federalist Society, really for the good of the community. And as I drove cross country and once I landed in Washington, I remember the day I got there, it was like 98 degrees and 96% humidity or something crazy after leaving beautiful sunny San Diego, although it's almost that warm today.
1: That's true.
0: But, it was really a lovely city to live in, to work in. I lived in between the White House and the Capitol. The Department of Labor building was right across the street from the Capitol. So I would literally take my afternoon walks around the National Mall. I'd go visit the Constitution and the National Archives on the weekends. Now, what was interesting, Wendy, was the pandemic hit during. Sure, I would say the National Federalist Society website is www.fed-soc.org. And the YouTube channel is a great place to go to scroll their channel and just look at programs you might be interested in watching.
1: Bob, thank you so much for joining the show. Time flies when you're having fun. I almost hate to end this conversation. We'll pick it up again in the future. But I want to thank you, thanks for really giving our listeners some great information. And thank you to the rest of us for watching. You know, week after week, we talk about some of these issues, but we look at it, even if they're polarizing, even if they're hot-button issues, we look at it through a lens of faith, and can we come to an agreement? Is there a middle ground? Or shall we continue the dialogue? You have been listening to Brad Dacus Live. My name is Wendy Patrick. I'm filling in for Brad Dacus. Have a lovely rest of your day, and God bless you.
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4: 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Yes, it's almost sweater weather. Anyway, the next program at the top of the hour is Ed Stetzer Live, and his guest today, I'm thrilled, actually, because it's something that's forefront in my mind is hearing God's voice. I mean, I've just for the last three decades just been seeking Him and reading books and reading the Bible and just asking God to hear His voice more and more. And you know something? I even have a radio show called He Speaks with Kate where the guests come on and they talk about how God communicates and guides them, obviously through the Word of God and through nature and through spirit to spirit. And it's just so fascinating to me. Well, that's the subject coming up on Ed Stetzer Live. He has a guest, Pastor Robbie, I think it's Gallaty. That's his name. He's written a book called Wait Hear, Recapturing the Art of Hearing God's Voice. So Ed Stetzer is going to be talking to him. And you know, we all do need to slow down, don't we? That's how we hear God's voice. And I don't know about you, we're so busy with family and work and we're serving at church and we've got our adult kids and we just get so busy. And that's part of the distraction. The enemy of our soul does that on purpose. So I know for a fact we're going to learn some real practical tips about tuning in and hearing His voice. Ed Stetzer Live is coming up next on K-Wave.
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0: Hey, this is Ed Stetzer Live, and I'm Ed Stetzer, and this and every Saturday we have important conversations, conversations that help us think biblically. I'm the dean of the Talbot School of Theology at Biola University, and that's kind of our tagline there. So I don't know. I just threw that in the radio show. Help us to think biblically, think in Christ-centered ways, think about how to live on mission, think about our spiritual lives as well. Well, I'm Ed Stetzer. As I said, I'm the dean of Talbot Seminary at Biola University, and I'm excited to have these conversations with you each and every Saturday. I consider it a privilege to have these conversations with you each and every Saturday. So we're going to start our conversation today. We're going to be talking some about maybe how do we respond to the Lord's leadership in our lives? Our culture is just full of this frenetic pace everywhere we go. And so how do we sort of walk through this, staying tethered to the Lord? And really, maybe that's not even just enough. It's not just tethered, but actually growing, hearing from the Lord and guidance and more. Now, I will tell you, I'm fascinated by this conversation. Now, I should also tell you that our guest today has been a friend for a long time. So he wrote a book on this topic. We just had him on recently. So he had another book come out. I said, I want to talk to you about this, Robbie. Because when we talk about hearing God's voice, man, it goes, I mean, what that means to people is just different in different places. I remember almost having a crisis of faith once when some well-known pastor, you'd know his name, was on television, said, you know, the Lord told me this. And it was like two paragraphs of words. And I was like, I love Jesus. I'm reading my Bible every day. I'm growing in the Spirit. The Lord has never given me two verbal paragraphs in my life ever. So is there something wrong with me? Is there something that I'm not experiencing and walking in the fullness of the Holy Spirit? And so then, you know, I started on my own journey. I started reading all the books, started reading God's voice and, you know, some of them, I mean, very diverse names that you probably don't even know anymore, like Peter Lord and all these different people. Chuck Swindoll wrote a book on this and I got to thinking that I think people are regularly unsure about the expectation they should have with communication with the Lord. And so that's sort of what we're going to talk about that today. My guest is Robbie Gallaty. He served as a Long Hollow Church's senior pastor since 2015. Here's a fun fact between Robbie and I and Long Hollow. I served about a year as the teaching pastor at Long Hollow before he was there. And then Robbie came. We were just all very excited. In addition to his leadership at Long Hollow, he's the founder of Replicate Ministries, author of several books, including Growing Up, Firmly Planted, Rediscovering Discipleship, and now, wait here, Rediscovering the Lost Art of Hearing God's Voice. Robbie, thanks for joining us on the program. And I want to kind of know, I mean, what got you, and I know this because we've talked a lot about this, like we've had personal offline conversations. What got you interested or compelled you to share your journey in finding God's voice in wait here? Do you say wait/here or you just say wait here? Yeah. How do you say that?
1: Well, the cover actually design is interesting because it's kind of a play on the porch. So I had to wait on the porch to hear from God. So it's wait/here. But I don't know. People way smarter than us probably could figure that out. But it came out of a time of desperation, Ed. I mean, I love to tell people it sounds spiritual. I was praying for worldwide revival or revival in my church. I actually wasn't. I confess. I was actually praying for God to revive me. I was burnt out. I was burning out. I was going through COVID like a lot of people and unprepared for the challenges we were facing in the church or anybody really who had a platform. And you helped me with this years ago. You said there were, what, 6 or 7 major markers that happened during that season. And if you said something or responded and had a platform of any kind, whether standing on a stage or a Twitter platform or an Instagram account or Facebook account, everything we said bifurcated our audience. Remember those days, right?
2: Oh, yeah. Like
1: mask, no mask, vaccine, no vaccine, in person, online. And the church was already disconnected in a sense with worship styles and clothes for the preacher and sermon length. I mean, so we were already at it. And so I went into that season burning out and then I was just not prepared for the political landscape at that time and the racial tension with George Floyd and others. And I was ready to throw in the towel. And I said, Lord, if this is what the church is, if this is what the Christian life is about, I mean, there has to be more than this. And so I started sitting on the porch of my house. A friend of mine came to me, like you said, I was running at a frenetic pace and I realized that. And here's the thing about burnout, though, Ed. You know this. The last person to figure it out is you.
0: That's so true.
1: And so, that's how it works. I'm fine. No, I'm great. But I had a friend who came to me lovingly and said, hey, you need to start sitting with the Lord in silence and solitude and really try to bend your ear to hear the voice of God. Well, that was a foreign concept to me. I was like you, raised at a theological seminary where I was raised, the Trinity for me was God the Father, God the Son, God the Holy Bible. And if it's not in the Bible, then God didn't say it. And here's a little sidebar here, because people push back and say, well, what do you mean you hear the voice of God or hear from God? I'm not talking about an audible voice from heaven. I'm not saying God can't do that. What I'm talking about is God speaking to you in the quietness of your own heart with circumstances or situations, suffering, friendships, breakups, all those things God speaks. And one of the things I realized, and you appreciate this, is that the early church did not have a Bible. A written Bible. Like, remember this. For three centuries, they didn't even have a collection of books in one book called the Bible. And for 1,500 years, they didn't have a Bible in their own vernacular or language. So how in the world did they hear from the Lord or follow the Lord? The early church literally would pray. I mean, they had maybe, if you were blessed, you had a copy of a letter of the Apostle Paul. But even in that situation, you only had one letter, maybe two. But you had to sit and listen to the Holy Spirit and ask him to speak to you in a prayer meeting gathered in a home underground. And then you obeyed what you heard or what you felt led by the Lord. And so I'm just trying to take people back to those days. And so I had to study it really in the dark ages. I started to study, and this makes people nervous, the early church fathers of the desert mothers and the desert fathers and guys who spent lives in monasteries. And the reason for that is a lot of Protestant present day pastors, theologians were not writing on this much. And so I developed this discipline that literally locked me in on the porch for 10 months. And so I'd sit every night, started with 5 minutes, went to 10, 20, 30, went to an hour, and then it was 2 hours every night. I had this insatiable desire to be in the presence of the Holy Spirit, be in the presence of God. And I started to sit there. And one of the things I learned is silence and solitude is not like any other discipline. Because most disciplines, like reading the Bible, prayer, giving, there's a law of reciprocity whereby you receive what you put in. If I read the word, I get a word. If I pray, God answers. But silence and solitude, for those who are interested in practicing this, let me temper your expectation here. Most of the time, I didn't receive anything tangible. I would sit on the porch for months. I remember one time I was sitting out with the Lord for about an hour and a half, 2 hours, and nothing. I mean, and not that I wasn't looking for it, right? Like, I was looking, I was like, wow, is that a constellation of stars in the form of a Hebrew word? No, is that Yahweh? Yeah, and I was looking for it. And then I was like, did I hear Robbie do? None of that. And I came inside and I stopped before I opened the front door and I said, Lord, looked up and I said, Lord, really? What was that? I got nothing. And the Holy Spirit, he lovingly just kind of gently nudged me. And I just felt like the Lord said to me, Robbie, no, you didn't get nothing. You got everything because I got you and you finally got me. And for guys like you and I who are driven, high D, type A personality guys, this is very hard because I realized my Christian life at that point was based on me trying to tell God how to do his job better. What I mean, God, if you just bless this, I mean, I would bring this laundry list like a lot of us. That's our prayer life. It's incessant talking to God. If you just bless this, things will go well. If you hear this and you work here. And I realized if I wanted to keep pushing my personal agenda into heaven, I needed to keep talking. But if I wanted to get heaven's agenda on earth in and through my life, man, I needed to learn how to listen more.
0: So good. So good. And that's, I mean, the theme, you didn't really answer my question, by the way. Is it wait slash here or is it wait here? Which is, how do you say it? I know it says on the book, it's got the slash. How do you say it?
1: Yeah. Yeah. Wait. And the word here is a play on words, but it's H-E-A-R. So you have to wait to hear from God. Yes, that's it.
0: You still haven't answered my question. Is it wait slash? Wait, just wait here. Okay.
1: Wait here. Yeah, yeah.
0: It is interesting, cool, though. It's like wait here and wait. Okay, good. All right. So, one of the key theme here is, I mean, there's a lot of things going on here, but to me, you know, hearing is preceded by waiting. But man, I don't want that. You know, I don't want that. You used the book. I don't know if you said it on the show yet today. In the book, you describe yourself as an activity addict. And so you were super busy doing things for God. And then when you began to hear more clearly from the Lord, it was after you waited in silence. Is that a correct understanding of the situation?
1: Yeah, I waited long enough. And I almost think it's kind of like scripture memory. I can't prove this in the Bible, but my first discipleship group, you know this, I was discipled by David Platt. I was just off of drugs and alcohol at that time for about 3 months. I was only a Christian for about 8 months. And the first thing David Platt said to me, I'll never forget, we were at the China Inn over General Tso's Chicken. And David said, Robbie, we're going to memorize scripture together. And I said, okay, what verse? And David said, Romans 1. I said, no, what verse? He said, all of it. Typical David, you know. And I said, oh, all of it. And then Romans 2. And then we're going to go to Romans 8. And, I, you know, David never drank before in his life, never did a drug. Me, just off of $200 a day heroin and cocaine addiction not long before. I began to tell him and explain to him the effects of drugs and alcohol on the brain. You remember that commercial with the egg and the pan? Yeah. This is your brain. Yeah. And David said, listen, we're only going to do 4 verses a week, which if you know scripture memory, that's a lot. Now, since then, I have committed that as a practice in my life. And so I've been able to memorize books of the Bible and chapters of the Bible. And here's what I've learned. I can't prove it, but it's almost like God looks for the person who's going to respond to this discipline beyond casual memorization. And it's almost like, we always say this in our groups, it's almost like 1 verse, 5 verses, 6 verses of a chapter, tough. But once you hit like 10, 12, 15, it's almost like the Lord gives extra grace to those he can trust who are serious. And I feel like, in a sense, Ed, that's kind of like silence and solitude. For the person who's going to dip their foot into the Christian life or into the realm of encountering silence, they butt up against a wall. You know, it's never going to happen. But the person who says, God, I'm not going to move until you move. Here's a line. I received this from the Lord. It was life changing, but here's the line. Every great movement of God begins by not moving. And I didn't know revival history like you do, and I know more now, but I wasn't like a student of revival history. I started to study it, and I realized you could take this to the bank, study it. Every great movement, every revival started with a man or a woman or a small group of people who basically said, God, we're not going to move until you move in our life. And my prayer is, what could happen if a church, if a nation, if a group of Christians said, we're going to get on our faces and we're not going to move until we hear a word from God for our church, for our congregation, for our situation, for our family. I really think we could see worldwide revival.
0: Powerful stuff. We're going to hear our conversation with Robbie Gallaty and take your calls. Maybe you want to talk about hearing God's voice, maybe your own journey in that. 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Robbie's also engaged a lot of church history around this area, so I'm pretty excited about our conversation today. Our number is 877-548-3675. I'm going to say it slow, 877-548-3675. Give us a call. We're going to talk with Robbie Gallaty about Wait Here, Recapturing This Lost Art.
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3: God opposes or is against or is repelled by the proud. But he's attracted to or shows favor to the humble. What the writer of James is saying is that the favor of God, which means the unmerited, undeserved goodness and favor of God, that positive disposition of God that goes into your life, that opens doors, that gives you opportunities, that gives joy to your life, that gives you those things that you do not deserve. God is trying to give it to you, but you're not in a place where you can receive it. Why? Because you're repelling it by something in your life, and the Bible says that something is called pride.
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4: Have you ever thought about what God's grace can do in your life? 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
5: I wrote a book for all of you overly burdened, overly condemned, and overworked women.
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0: Hey, we're back at Stetzer Live. I'm Ed Stetzer. Our today's guest is Robbie Gallaty. His new book is Wait Here, H-E-A-R, Recapturing the Lost Art of Hearing God's Voice. And we're taking your calls about maybe questions you have about, you know, how to discern and know how the Lord's leading you. What does it mean to wait? Maybe your own experience with waiting and hearing. We're open to all those things. 877-548-3675. By the way, I should tell you, the book is actually out tomorrow. Is it out tomorrow, Robbie? Is that right?
1: Tuesday.
0: Okay. But just so you know, when you go to Amazon or wherever you buy your books and you put it in right now, it's probably going to show up. No, they're going to give it to you before Tuesday. This has been my experience. Do you have hard copies yet, I'm assuming?
1: Yeah, and here's the thing. If you order before the 22nd, you can actually get the audiobook for 3 months. I think B&H's given away, and I read the whole book myself. And I'll just tell you, just going through this revival again and what God taught me, and many times we'd get to the end of the reading, and I'd have different people in the room, and we'd all be in tears just because we were reliving just a special season of what God did in the life of our church. We're praying God does it again.
0: Yeah, now you mentioned the revival, but transparently, most people don't know what you're talking about when you said the revival. So let's go back through the story, a little bit of history of what happened there at Long Hill. Tell us about that. Let me remind people again before you jump in. Our phone number is 877-548-3675. Tell us about the revival.
1: Yeah, so as I was sitting with the Lord for that season of time, I got to about 6 months in, and the Lord and I were pretty close at this point. I felt like I was listening a lot and talking less, and I just decided to share my heart, and I started complaining about all the problems that were happening in our church, and I said, God, you need to fix the problems at Long Hollow, and while you're at it, fix the problems at in our deacon body. You know, we kind of got the deacon issue at the time. My staff was separated, so fix the problems of my staff, and while you're at it, fix the country. And if you've ever had one of those come-to-Jesus pity parties, you know, I was done. And God basically says, Robbie, you're done. Yeah, I'm done. And the Holy Spirit, again, not verbally, but I knew this in my heart. And here's the thing. When I talk about hearing the voice of God, after sitting for that long, I learned how to bend my ear to the accent of the Holy Spirit. I was preaching one time to a bunch of Southern Baptist church planters out west, and I shared this story. I was sharing what I'm telling you, and at the end of the message, a guy walks up to me, a pastor. I saw a lot of me in him pre-porch, pre-sitting with the Lord, so I wasn't upset with him. And he walked up and he sat in line and he said, "Hey, I totally disagree with everything you just said." I said, "Okay, tell me what you really did like." I said, "The
0: right,
1: response
0: right,
1: you wanted,
0: everything,
1: preachy, right? Yeah, everything you just said." And I said, "What do you mean?" He said, "I don't believe God speaks to anybody like that today." Yep. And I said to him, I said, "Brother, listen, I'm not mad at you. I don't fault you." I said, "Actually, I was you prior to me sitting for 10 months with the Lord, because the Lord spoke to me." I'll get to it in a moment. It wasn't audible, but I think it was. It was definitely in my mind. Two words, spontaneous baptism. So I knew that was the Lord. But I said, "I'm not faulting you, because that used to be me." And it's easy for us in ministry as Christians to not understand something that doesn't happen to us. If it's not, here's what I say. If it's not an autobiographical ministry, we don't believe it. Meaning, if it doesn't happen here, it doesn't happen at all. And unfortunately, let me remind you, if that's your view, God can do what he wants, when he wants, how he wants, and he doesn't have to ask you or me for any input. For matter of fact, he spoke through a donkey. Okay, so he could speak any way he wants. But I said, "Listen, brother," I said, "with all due respect, I say this out of love. When was the last time you tried to bend your ear for 2 hours a night for 10 months on the porch? Oh, better yet, when was the last time you tried to do it for 10 hours? Or even 10 minutes. And he didn't say anything other than, I got it, and he walked away. And I'm not saying, I want you to hear me, I'm not saying anything is special about me. I'm not being sanctimonious more than any other person. What I'm saying is I was desperate. So I'm crying out to the Lord, fix the problems here, fix the problems in my church. And the Lord's just impressed upon my heart, Robbie, the problem is not your church. The problem to revival coming to your church is not your deacons. It's not your staff. The problem is not in the country. The problem to revival coming to Long Hollow is you. And here's the line he put in my heart. Robbie, you are the blood clot to revival. And I don't know where you're listening from, but listen to me. Could that be said about you? Maybe you're the blood clot to revival. And so I started to push back. And, you know, when you have that, that's hard. I mean, when you have that kind of gut level conversation with God, it's hard. And I started to say in my mind, God, what do you mean? I'm not an addict anymore. I'm not a drug addict. I'm not an alcoholic like I used to be. I don't have a porn issue, thank God. And the Lord began to show me, no, the problem with you, Robbie, is you're way too prideful. What? Prideful? Yeah, you're the master of fishing in the pond of approval of other people. You, Robbie, you're always taking credit. This has got me, too. You're taking credit for things I only do. You post online. You put X account tweets. You put Instagram posts. And you make it about me, but it's really about you. And the line between the platform of Robbie and the cause of Christ is so blurred, you don't even know the difference. And here's the one that got me big time. He said, Robbie, you're so jealous. And I pushed back. I'm like, yeah, what would I be? I have a great church. I'm pastoring an amazing group of people. I have a great family. I have a great wife and kids. I have an amazing ministry. What would I be jealous of? And this is what I started to think. Robbie, if you're jealous, if a guy down the street baptized more than you on Sunday, you get jealous. You wouldn't say it publicly, but you'd think it internally. If the guy down the street wrote a book and he got more traction than you, you're jealous. If a guy puts a post out online and gets more likes and comments, you're jealous. And Robbie, if you can't pray for the church down the street to be blessed in spite of Long Hollow, I'm never going to bless your church. Let me remind you, this is not your church, Robbie. This is not your kingdom. It's my kingdom. And Ed, God brought me to the spiritual mat until I tapped out, if you will. And that's when God began to work. And so that led to December 15th. And again, it's a long story, but I'll just make it quick. So December 15th, I heard it was a Tuesday night like any other night. And I heard the words spontaneous baptism. Now, I wasn't raised in church. I didn't have a dad that was a pastor. I don't have any family in ministry. I had seen some spontaneous baptism before, but I've seen abuses of it, like people priming the pump, you know, setting people up. And so I was like, how would we do that? Well, I went to my staff. I recorded a video on Friday night for my staff on Sunday. I still have this video. And actually this Sunday, we're going to show it at Long Hollow. We're going to relive the revival this Sunday. I'm going to show that video that I made to my staff on Friday. Little did I know, in a sense, it was prophetic because I said in the video, I believe we're going to see 100 people baptized on Sunday. Now, let me frame that. We are in Tennessee in 2020, leading the country at that moment in COVID cases. Not the list you want to be on, right? Not to mention, we told our church, if you're sick, stay home. If you come, wear a mask. We made everybody mad. We essentially set up the lowest attended services, Ed, in the history of Long Hollow. And you know, Long Hollow was a thriving church. I mean, we didn't have anybody that showed up. And so when I got up to preach and offered spontaneous baptism, and you may not even agree with baptism response, but here's the point I want to get to you. You don't need to do what I said. You need to hear a word from God. And that's what I was doing. I was obedient to what I felt like was a word from God. And I went to the tank, and at the end of the day, by God's grace, we saw 99 people baptized. One girl drove an hour away, and when she got in the tank between services, I asked her two questions, Ed, that I would ask the next 1,600 people in 8 months, 1,000 in the next 15 weeks. And here's what's interesting. 4 of those weeks, we weren't even meeting in person. We were online because of the scare of COVID. People were literally, Ed, flying in from 17 states all over the country, knocking on the door saying, can I come in to be baptized? Not one time did I tell anybody to leave and come. It was a God-sent, God-led revival. And here's the two questions that I asked everyone in the tank. The girl gets in from Jolton, 45 minutes away. You know the city. I said, hey, where are you from? She said, Jolton. But I would ask others in the future, where are you from? Maine. Las Vegas, Nevada. Las Vegas. Orange County, what? Portland, Oregon, what? Second question, why did you come? There are a lot of churches between there and here. And here's what they said, and this wrecked and changed my entire ministry and life. They said, Robbie, the Holy Spirit compelled me to come. I had to come. Now, 1,600 baptisms in a normal series of 8 months is miraculous. 1,600 baptisms in COVID where people wouldn't get face-to-face with a mask on, much less in a bacterial-filled tank, is a revival in a sense. And so that changed the way I did ministry. I tell my folks at Long Hollow, before the revival, pre-Porch Robbie and post-Porch Robbie. After the revival, our church got a new pastor and I got a new church and none of us had to leave.
0: Fascinating. Okay, I want to press in on something. Now, we have about 3 minutes until the bottom of the hour, 2.5 minutes. So, like, what you're saying is not without controversial thing. You're saying, you know, the Lord said spontaneous baptism. You're saying, Lord, led us to do this. And it's not just like, you know, fringy people like R.C. Sproul would say, no, this is an approach that you should take. I think even David Platt would be cautious about some of these things. Your very own mentor, Michael Horton. So they would say that God speaks through his word and those other things, those impressions or other things those two words you heard, that's taking things too far. We got a whole show to talk about this, but in 2 minutes, kind of tell me why that's not the case, and then we'll continue on the other side.
1: Okay, I'm going to tell you, this is a longer discussion, but I'll tell you quickly. The Holy Spirit, the third person of the Trinity, I had to repent to and ask forgiveness because I knew more about Jesus, who was here 33 years, than the Holy Spirit, who indwelled believers for 2,000 years. Okay, here's the thing I've learned about the Holy Spirit as a Baptist, raised theologically Baptist, although I would say I'm tangentially connected. But here's the thing I realized. Number one, the Holy Spirit's not weird. A lot of people are scared of him. We were taught, like, stay away, the chosen frozen, stay away from those charismaniacs. We need somewhere in the center. Here's what I'd say. He's not weird. Number two is the Holy Spirit is a way better pastor, preacher, leader, teacher than any of us are. And number three, he will never lead you, watch this, to do anything contrary to the very words he penned in scripture through people. So I have a whole section in my book basically on this. You have to compare what you're, quote, hearing or sensing from the Lord with the scripture. So that's why you have to be in the word till the word gets into you. But here's the last one. Jesus said his role, Ed, would be counselor. And what that means is he's a way better counselor than anybody will ever see, any Twitter feed we'll ever look at, any person we'll ever talk to. And I would ask the audience this before we come, or as we take the break. When was the last time you consulted with the Holy Spirit and him alone?
0: All right, we're going to continue our conversation with Robbie Gallaty in just a moment. And I'd love to hear your calls. Again, these are important topics. They're also things we're trying to navigate through biblically. Robbie's a Bible preacher and a verse-by-verse expositor, so I got questions around this that we're going to continue. But our number is 877-548-3675. Talk to me about hearing God. What can we expect? How do we walk through it? Where do we wait in the midst of it? 877-548-3675. Stay with us.
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10: This is Pastor Brian Sumner of Calvary Chapel, Pacific Coast, Westminster, California, with the K-Wave Scripture of the Day. In 1 John 3:18, the Apostle John writes, "My little children, let us not love in word or in tongue, but in deed and in truth." Quoted so often, but do we understand the depth of this verse? That it was the Apostle John who wrote this. John, who walked with Jesus, laid his head on Jesus' chest, was there at the Mount of Transfiguration, the Last Supper, the crucifixion, who lived out a long life of faith. Yet what was his focus years later? My little children, let us not love in word or in tongue, but in deed and in truth, speaking to us to have childlike faith, not just saying we love, but that we should show it in how we walk, not just in word or in tongue, but also in deed and in truth. 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
0: All right, we're back. I'm with Robbie Gallaty talking about his visitor book, Wait Here, H-E-A-R. Now, just before the break, Robbie, you were talking a little bit about, you know, how do you kind of think about some of these things? You know, you think they're kind of different views, I think, that get conflated here. You know, some people just say God does not give new revelation today. And again, we're not like of any kind. That R.C. Sproul would be in that camp. Some would say God providentially guides, but don't call your impressions God's speaking. And I think you put Michael Horton in that camp, and I think J.I. Packer in that camp. And then, you know, another might be, and this is kind of where I think maybe some of you, maybe Piper is here. God may give impressions or even extraordinary guidance, but these are fallible and never rival Scripture. And you know, then there's some, there may be a fourth claim that people literally hear an audible voice. And I think some might, you know, the concern with that is, Robbie, is that gets into some of the kind of more fringe stuff where people start hearing all these instructions from God, et cetera, et cetera. So I don't know. I mean, I see you kind of between three and four, but I made up my own categories. So tell me how this should happen.
1: Yeah, that's a good question. Well, you have to understand, while the revival was going on, people came out the woodwork. I still have people to this day emailing me to go to prophetic word services that they have a word for me, but I got to go. I'm not talking about any of that. What I'm talking about is, I'm talking about trying to hear, and you said it best, impression, leading, guidance of the Holy Spirit that lines up with the Word of God for your life. And one of my mentors, I never met him, although I listened to almost every one of his sermons and read his books, was Manly Beasley. He was one of the four horsemen, yeah, you know, with Peter Lord, Jack Taylor,
0: sure,
1: and Ron Dunn, some of the greatest preachers of a previous generation. But Manly Beasley would go regularly, and I became friends with his son, Jonathan Beasley, who's at Cross Church, and he told me this story. He said, Dad regularly, I remember this, would grab a jug of water and his Bible, and he would tell the family, hey, I'm going to the woods. And Marthy, his wife, would say, honey, when are you going to come back? And he would say, when I get a word from God. Now, was he trying to hear from God? Of course. Did he have his Bible? Of course. And here's the thing. People say, well, where is this in Scripture? I started to study in the Bible. There's a difference between the word logos. See, in English, word and word are the same, but the translation or the actual Greek word behind it can sometimes be different. So we know in the beginning was the word, the logos, and the logos was God and the logos was with God. We know that that's the word of God. But there's also another word in Scripture called rhema, and that's kind of the spoken word of God. I did some study on this, and the best definition I could find is the word of God that is applied to your life in a particular situation. And so we find that place in two distinct places, one of which is helpful for us. Ephesians 6:17. When Paul is given the armor of God, put on the shoes of peace, put on the belt of truth, the breastplate of righteousness, the helmet of salvation, the shield of faithfulness, and wield the sword of the Spirit, which is the Word of God. Now, you would assume that would be the Logos, the Logos, Word of God. It's actually Rhema, the Word of God. So it's a word applied to the situation. Now, we see this in the ministry of Jesus, Matthew 4. When the devil came at him with certain attacks, Jesus had in his repertoire certain scriptures that applied and addressed the current situation of the day. The better one is this one, Ed, and this is interesting. Romans 10:17, and this one got me. Faith comes by hearing, and hearing through the word of Christ. Now, some people would translate that as the words of Christ or the words from Christ, and both work because it's a preposition, but it's rhema word. It's interesting. Paul says it is a specific word applied to a person's heart where you hear this word and you respond in salvation. And so I would say everything you hear or sense or led by or guided by has to line up with the word of God, which means we need to get into the word until the word gets into us.
0: I love that, and I agree with the last part. I struggle some. Not sure I agree 100% with the first part, but let me give you an example from my own personal life, and you tell me if I was misusing or using this distinction here you've kind of laid out, because I think Logos and Rhema have a lot more overlap. But when I wasn't a church planner yet, I was praying about what the Lord wanted us to do. We were praying about going to Buffalo, and I read to plant a church. I read Acts 7:3, and it says, "Leave your country and your people," God said, "and go to the land I will show you." Now, that's obviously not about me. That's specifically, you know, Stephen's quoting anyway. But I said, and I literally use this language, Robbie Gallaty, well, you know, that's the Logos word. This is God's rhema word to me. So this was God's word to me to go to Buffalo, Donna and I to go to Buffalo and plant a church. And later, I determined that was theologically problematic. The Lord wanted us in Buffalo, but that wasn't the right use of Logos and rhema. Is that what you're talking about or something else?
1: No, I think that's exactly what I'm talking about. And here's the thing. Let me push back on that in two ways. Number one is this. I'm not talking about that in the Christian life, because I would rather someone read the word and respond and obey a word. That's not what I'm talking about. I'm talking about the vast number of Christians who don't even try to listen for a word in the first place. That's what I'm talking. That's my audience I'm talking to. You're actually reading the word and following the word. And then secondly, I would rather someone be faulted for trying to read and respond too much than not respond at all. And so, yes, are you going to mess up? Of course. How many times have we made decisions in our own life? I thought God was leading me here. He wasn't. So here's how I operate with the Lord. Because I'm so connected and I try to stay regularly connected in prayer and sitting and listening to the Lord, I tell people when they say, "Hey, would you be interested in doing this or would you pray about this?" And I don't say this pridefully, but I tell people I don't need a week or a month to pray, because think of your Christian life as a refrigerator connected into the power source. I'm always connected into the power source, so I don't need, you know, a long time to pray about something, because I have bent my ear to hear the accent of the Holy Spirit. Most Christians, Ed, you know this, aren't even attempting to try to hear from the Lord.
0: 100%. And so, 100%.
1: You know what I'm saying? So yeah. I would rather, and again, I hear the question behind the question or the comment is this. We have seen abuses of it. And I think the challenge is for us is, because we've seen abuses of it, we are crippled in our mind to say, "I don't even want to try." I would rather get to heaven and God say to me, "Man, you took that scripture and obeyed it way too much and you sought me for what," than to say, "Why didn't you sit long enough to, man, I had a whole agenda planned for your life, but you didn't even take time. You kept looking at Twitter and Facebook, or what's the church down the street doing, or what's this seminary doing, or what's this guy?" And I had a tailor-made word for your life, but sadly, you didn't listen.
0: And that's kind of a big part of the theme of wait/hear. And so let's go to the phones, because we want to. Last time we were on the radio show, I think we talked the whole time because we're friends and we get going. And let's be honest, Robbie's a bit of a preacher too, so he answers long. So I've got my own insertions as well. Our number, just so you want to get, if you want to get in line with us, we're jumping into the calls right now, 877-548-3675. Let's go to Victoria. Victoria down there in Florida, you're live on the air. Go right ahead.
12: Yes, I don't know if she shared, but I think this is so eye-opening, especially because what you had talked about, the abuses, but then you want to also not be faulted. You don't want to get in front of heaven and say, well, he's going to say, "Why didn't you try? Did you bury it?" You know, you didn't at least try to. So I was saying that on Mondays I'm supposed to pray for my enemies, and I'm praying for my enemies, and I use the word of God, I guess, like you're saying, that speaks to me. But sometimes, especially, I don't know why, in the gym, God will tell me. And I was sitting there, and a big thing that I'm part of is bringing awareness to human trafficking. So I was sitting there, and the Lord said, I need you to pray for the human traffickers. Hmm. And I know what they do. I've seen the groups. I know the horrendous, sick-minded choices they make. And I said, whoa. And I said, right now? He goes, right now. He goes, I want you to pray for them right now as they're committing that crime right now. So this horrific, horrific image is coming to my mind. And I said, God. He said, who's going to pray for them, Victoria, if you don't? And so at that point, I'm not going to have a theological, well, is this God? Is this this? Sure. I've got to go back to scripture. You know, it's like, okay, let's do this, God. You know, he goes, I died for them as well. And if
0: well,
12: you
0: I mean,
12: don't,
0: that certainly seems,
12: well.
0: No, Victoria, I love that. I think that certainly seems within the kind of very thing. Thank you for your call. By the way, stay on the line. We're going to give you a copy of Wait Here, Recapturing the Lost Art of Hearing God's Voice. So, again, that's certainly a very specific nudge from the Lord to do an unusual thing, but very much in line with God's word, pray for your enemies. So what exhortation response would you give to Victoria?
1: Yeah, no, I think she's right on. And here's how what I tell people is, God is not going to lead you to do something contrary to his word. Jesus said specifically, pray for your enemies and pray for those who persecute you. So that's a perfect example of where you could say, is this the Lord? Is this me? And over time, you'll start to be able to differentiate between the two. But here's the thing, Ed. This is a rule of thumb for everyone listening. If it's easy, if it's simple, if it's something I can do, and if it's not out of my comfort zone, it's probably me. If it's hard, if it presses me to step out in faith, if it's something that I'm not normally bent to do, it may be the Lord, because God is always calling us and raising us up to new levels, to new maturity areas with him. And I think that's kind of how the Lord works. And remember, he said, ask, seek, knock, and it will be given, you'll find, and the door will be open. It doesn't say ask and, you know, read the Bible or seek and make sure you heard from a sermon. He says, come to me, and I will answer you and show you, you know, in the Old Testament, great and unsearchable things that you don't even know. And again, the problem in the Christian life, here it is again, is not unanswered prayer. It's not that God's not answering our prayers. The problem for many of us is unoffered prayers to him.

0: prayers to him.
1: Good deal. We're going to continue our conversation with Robbie Gallaty. Your calls. The last segment, we'll kind of do a lightning round. So we'll ask questions. If callers, if you're ready to go, I'm going to go to Bard first, and then I'm going to go to Raj after that. If you're ready to go with quick questions, and we'll have Robbie respond with. Robbie, listen, quick answers, not necessarily the strength of us preachers. 877-548-3675. 877-548-3675.
2: 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About the individual's role in preventing injustice, he has written, "There may be times when we are powerless to prevent injustice, but there must never be a time when we fail to protest." In biblical days, God sent prophets to speak out against injustice, and they were persecuted. Even God's own son was a victim of injustice for which he paid with his life. Speaking out can be costly in the short term, but remaining silent may ultimately cost everything. 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
5: 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Lord, have mercy on me. See how my enemies torment me. Snatch me back from the jaws of death. Save me so I can praise you publicly at Zion's gate, so I can rejoice that you have rescued me. The nations have fallen into the pit they dug for others. Their own feet have been caught in the trap they set. The Lord is known for his justice. The wicked are trapped by their own deeds. The wicked will go down to the grave. This is the fate of all the nations who ignore God. But the needy will not be ignored forever. The hopes of the poor will not always be crushed."
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1: All right, we're back. Ed Stetzer here with Ed Stetzer Live. We're going to go straight to the calls, 877-548-3675. We're actually giving away copies of the book to our callers as well. So let's go first to Bard and over in, I think it's Redmonds, California. Bard, you're live on the air. Jump right in.
8: Yeah, I'm in Redlands, California. So I don't have a question. I just wanted to share an experience where the Holy Spirit led me to a situation.
1: Please do, but here's the one rule. We're in the lightning round, so you got to do it quickly, but go right ahead.
8: All right, I'll be real quick. I was just coming home from a Bible study. The Holy Spirit was just, you know, really rocking. And he said, you know, in my spirit, said, go to Starbucks. And I went to go to the nearest Starbucks. I knew it got off the exit of the I-5. This was in Washington State at the time. And I got in the left-hand lane to go to this Starbucks, and the Starbucks was closed. And as I was getting into that left lane, he said the one at Borders. There's a Borders bookstores literally around the corner from that. So I had to back out of that left lane, get into the right lane, make a right and a left. I went to the Borders books, Starbucks that was inside there, sat down, ordered a coffee, sat down, said, "Okay, Lord, I'm here." And then to the right of me was a young couple, a young man and a woman, and across another young woman. And this young man was just pounding the other girl with questions about the Bible, and she was a Jehovah Witness. So there was a lot of answers that she couldn't answer correctly to this young man. And so without being too confrontational, I just spoke to the Lord, "Okay, I'm here. What do I do?" And he said, "You're in a bookstore." That's what spoke to my spirit. So I went and brought a new King James Bible that had
1: this
8: little concordance reading, and just bought it, put a receipt in it, and handed it to him. Said, "Look, brother, the only way to really know God is to read his word, and here's a Bible. I bought this for you." And he was
1: That's a great story, man. We got to put you on hold, though. I want to give you a copy of Robbie's book. But super call, Bart. Robbie, I mean, that seems to be the kind of prompting that you want leads to an evangelistic opportunity. Talk to me about that.

0: I mean, I would say, I mean, how are you going to fault somebody for doing something like that? And I'd rather him be more obedient in that than, you know, dismiss it. And again, like I said, you just have this rubric. Where is it? Does it line up with the word of God? Yes. He wants me to go share Christ. Should we get in the word? Yeah, of course. I want, so I'll buy a Bible. So I think that's, again, I'd rather that than somebody saying, I'm not doing it. See, that's another thing, too. How many times have we been prompted by the Lord and we resist? And here's another line I'll give you that I've learned. The volume of the voice of God in our life is in direct contrast to the duration of time it takes to respond in obedience. Meaning, the voice of God, I think, in our mind and in our life gets fainter the less we are obey the Lord. So when God says, hey, and you've been here, Ed, you're at the gas station. Hey, share Christ with this girl. No. Okay. Then you go outside, share Christ with that guy. He's homeless. No. And then eventually God's like, I can't trust him to obey, so I'm not going to entrust him with more of my word. And that's how the Lord has worked in my own life.
1: Dude, that sounds a lot like what Peter Lord said to me once, so I love that. All right, let's go to Raj in Oklahoma. Raj, you're live right there. I'll jump right in.
2: Dr. Gowdy, before I can hear or even before I can wait, my challenge is that I've got this inner monologue running in my head. What will they say? What will they think? And the problem, the challenge I have is that I don't have the space to actually sit still and listen. So my question is, what did you find the most helpful that allowed you to create space so that you could actually hear God?
1: You just kind of gave Robbie a layup there, because that's exactly part of his book.
0: Smiling.
1: So, yeah, I know, I love it. And we're going to give you, Roger, we're going to give you a copy of Wait Here, Recapturing Lost Art of Hearing God's Voice. Robbie, what do you think about Roger's question?
0: Yeah, Roger, thank you so much for that one. That's the million-dollar question, because to tell people go sit in silence, they would do New Age, Middle Eastern meditative practices, which is not biblical meditation. New Age practices basically encourage mental passivity. Biblical meditation is mental activity. So I write about all of this in the book, but I'll give you quickly what you need. The problem is when a man particularly sits alone with the Lord, they start to go in a deep, dark place, or the inner subcommittee in our head starts to critique us. And that's never a place anybody wants to go. What I encourage people to do is take Psalm 46:10, and I do this every time. I've done this for 6 years now. I do this before I prepare a sermon. I do this before I preach. I do this before I try to pray. And I do it in my head. Be still and know I'm God. And then I wait. And then I repeat the same phrase, but I take off a word. Be still and know I am. Be still and know. Be still. Be. And then here's the thing. You have to have a phrase or a word that brings you back present in the presence of God. For me, through the revival, it was Abba Father, Romans 8:16. It doesn't matter. There's nothing supernatural. For me now is be still. I need to remind myself. So every time you think that I locked the back door, what do I have to teach tomorrow? What is my appointment? You say, be still. And your mind will wander. The goal is not Zen Buddhism where you sit for an hour with nothing. The goal is to come back into the presence of God. Pete Scazzaro, a friend of Ed's, Scazzaro had a Father Menninger, who was a monk in a monastery, come in and lead his staff in a 20-minute exercise of silence. They went from 0 to 20. I don't recommend that to everyone. That's pretty intense. And at the end of the 20 minutes, one girl in the back raised her hand after they tried 20 minutes of silence. And she said, Father Menninger, I messed up bad. I failed. My mind wandered at least 100 times in 20 minutes. He said, oh, no, sweetheart, daughter, listen to me. That wasn't a failure. God gave you 100 opportunities to come back to him. That's what you have to understand. God misses your presence. And you're not trying to get something from God. You're just going out to be with God. And when I tell you, it's antithetical to everything in our human nature, because we think we're human doings. Ed, God made us to be human beings, to be with the Lord.
1: You know, we're about two and a half minutes left in the show. So, Aaron, I'm going to come to you, Aaron, but I need you to jump right in with your question or your comment. Aaron, you're live on the air.
3: Okay, I've heard the Lord speak many times, but I'll make this quick. Was sitting in church, pastor said, everybody pray on your own. So the kids went back to school. I'm a writer. I said, Lord, what should I write? You know, I need some money. Give me an idea. And the Lord said, I want you to write a book on prayer for your kids, a book about answered prayer for the younger generation. I said, Lord, I need money. That's not going to sell. And God kept speaking that to me. pastor got up there. He's like, okay, everybody stop praying. And the first thing out of his mouth was, you need to write down what God has done for you, to your children, and the next generation. We need to tell the Lord tell people what God has done. And because I wasn't listening, God had to use pastor's mouth to get through to me. And so I've been working on that book.
1: I love that. You go, Aaron. Hang on the line, too. We're going to give you a copy of the book, Wait Here, Recapturing Lost Art of Hearing God's Voice. But, I mean, that does point to the place of confirmation. Like, there's confirmation in there. It's not just you and the Lord alone, but the community of God's part of that. We got about a minute left. Kind of share a little bit of how it fits in.
0: Well, I would just say, you know, sometimes God speaks and there's no confirmation for 25 years in the case of Abraham and Isaac, you know, or Joseph in a dream, 13 years. So when I tell people, God puts something on our heart and it's up to us to just obey. And here's how I work with the Lord. I take a step of faith. And God is big. The same God who speaks to me in private is the same God who will close doors in public. And so when I take a step, if God closes the door, I don't push it open. But here's the thing I've learned, Ed, and I'll finish with this. Sometimes God will put an open door in a person's life, not for us to walk through, but for us to walk past. And the question we have to ask is this: which doors should we walk through or past? And that's where you get from sitting with the Lord.
1: Love that. The book. Wait Here, Recapturing Lost Art of Hearing God's Voice. I love Robbie Gallaty just as a friend, as a kind of a brother on this journey, as a guy who loves the Lord. I love his preaching and teaching. So I want to encourage you to check out the book. To hear today's program again, you'll find it at edstetzerlive.com or in the Moody Radio app. Thanks to our team. We have a great team. My producer, Karen Hendren, my engineer, Merle St. James, associate producer, Lisa Jempty, and thanks to Simon on the phones. Moody Radio is a ministry of Moody Bible Institute.
4: Sharing life, delivering truth, giving hope, and your home for worship and the word on the weekends. You've got K-Wave 107.9, Kate Manor with you, and oh my gosh, that show was amazing. I love that author of that book, Wait Here, and learning to recapture and hearing God's voice. And I loved some of the callers that called in as well. And I took some notes, and this is what I wanted to share with you. I don't know if you heard him say this, but bend our ear to hear his voice. So enjoy that program. We're going to hear Ed Stetzer live again every Saturday right here, 9 o'clock. Coming up next, it is another one of my favorite programs, Pastor Sheridan McDaniel, Worship That Walks.
5: Welcome to Johnny Erickson Tada Sharing Hope. 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
6: And the story is set in Germany during the 30 Years' War, which raged in the 1600s. It was a terrible war that resulted in the deaths of over 20% of the German population, making it one of the most destructive conflicts in human history. Millions died, decimating Germany and causing plague and famine, which ravaged the entire region. The walled city of Eilenburg became the refuge for political and military refugees, but the result was overcrowding and deadly pestilence and famine. Armies overran the city three times. Pastor Martin Rinkhart did everything he could to show the love of Christ to the refugees which kept flooding through the city walls. His home was a shelter for victims, even though he was often hard-pressed to provide for his own family. During the height of a severe plague in 1637, Rinkhart was the only surviving pastor in Eilenburg, conducting as many as 50 funerals in a day. He performed more than 4,000 funerals in that year, including that of his own wife. At last, in 1637, only Martin Rinkhart, of all the Christian leaders, was left. It was a time of great despair and discouragement, but the Germans looked to Pastor Rinkhart as their leader. People were amazed that he never fell ill, even while ministering to so many sick families and refugees. God was protecting him for such a time. Because when the Swedes mustered outside the city gates, demanding a huge ransom, again, this is during the 30 Years' War, Martin Rinkhart was the only one who rose to the occasion. He left the safety of the city walls to walk outside and negotiate with the enemy. And he did it with such courage and faith that there was soon a conclusion to the hostilities and the period of suffering subsided. Out of that experience, Pastor Rinkhart wrote this hymn for the survivors of Eilenburg, and there is not a hint of woe is me in the words, only grace and gratitude. And the hymn goes, now thank we all our God with heart and hands and voices, who wondrous things has done, in whom his world rejoices, who from our mother's arms has blessed us on our way with countless gifts of love and still is ours today. Oh, may this bounteous God through all our life be near us with ever joyful hearts and blessed peace to cheer us and keep us in his grace and guide us when perplexed and free us from all ills in this world and the next. All praise and thanks to God, the Father now be given, the Son and

0: Oh, friend, Johnny and I just love that hymn. And we're sharing this story and the hymn with you today because we all know something about suffering and disease and death. Yes, we have been shaken to the core at times, but as Henry Ward Beecher said, we are not the first who have been on God's forge. He has had thousands on his anvil before. He knows the infliction of every instrument and how to temper every blow. Oh, friend, whatever this upcoming season may hold, let's remember the courage and the character of Pastor Martin Rinkart. And like him, may there not be a hint of woe is me.
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3: Today we are in the book of Matthew, chapter number 13, beginning at verse number 24. And it reads, "Another parable he put forth to them, saying, The kingdom of heaven is like a man who sowed good seed in his field. But while men slept, his enemy came and sowed tares among the wheat and went his way. But when the grain had sprouted and produced a crop, then the tares also appeared. So the servants of the owner came and said to him, Sir, did you not sow good seed in your field? How then does it have tares? He said to them, An enemy has done this. The servant said to him, Do you want us then to go and gather them up? But he said, No, lest while you gather up the tares, you also uproot the wheat with them. Let both grow together until the harvest. And at the time of harvest, I will say to the reapers, First gather together the tares and bind them in bundles to burn them. But gather the wheat into my barn. And then he explains this over in verse number 36. He says, Then Jesus sent the multitude away and went into the house, and his disciples came to him saying, Explain to us the parable of the tares of the field. Verse 37, he answered and said to them, He who sows the good seed is the Son of Man. The field is the world. The good seeds are the sons of the kingdom, but the tares are the sons of the wicked one. The enemy who sowed them is the devil. The harvest is the end of the age, and the reapers are the angels. Therefore, as the tares are gathered and burned in the fire, so it will be at the end of this age. The Son of Man will send out his angels, and they will gather out of his kingdom all things that offend and those who practice lawlessness, and will cast them into the furnace of fire. There will be wailing and gnashing of teeth. Then the righteous will shine forth as the sun in the kingdom of their Father. He who has ears, let him hear the word of the Lord. Today, I want to focus on the topic, the theme of grow through it. Because as you and I stay with the Lord, as we continue our journey in Him and with Him, we will grow. And in order to grow, that means I'm going to have to grow through some challenges and not allow difficulties and dark days and very hard seasons to keep me from growing. No, growth means grow through it. And I want to focus on this idea of growing through it here in this story that we just read, a story that focuses on seeds being sown and good wheat growing and tares challenging those wheat, the wheat. I want to focus on growth as what it means to be fruitful, because when you and I grow, we are going to be fruitful. Here in our text, what we read, we started off once again in the parable. Jesus is talking about the kingdom of heaven. The kingdom of heaven, meaning that space where God rules, where he is allowed to govern, to oversee, and to reign. When you and I are walking and functioning in the kingdom of God, in the kingdom of heaven, that means I'm functioning in the space where I'm allowing God to govern, to oversee, to reign, and rule over my life. Here in the text, in that explanation given, it says, a man who sowed good seed in his field, that man is the Son of God. That is Jesus. The good seed is you and I who believe. The good seed, that word good means valuable. We are valuable to the Lord. We are of great worth to Jesus. So Jesus has in his hand, in his possession, you and I, and he sows you and I in his field. That field being the world that we're living in now. Bible says the earth is the Lord's. The earth being the Lord's, the world being his, that means that you and I are sown in a field that is governed and watched over by the Lord. Then it says in the text, while we slept, an enemy came and sowed tares among the wheat and went his way. And so Jesus sows us in this world, plants us in this world, in the different areas where you and I are right now. And it says that while we slept, an enemy came and he sowed tares among the wheat, and that enemy went his way. The work of the enemy was done while we were sleeping. If we were awake, could we prevent the enemy from coming at us? No, because there is nothing we can do to keep him from coming at us. Our job is to know how to respond when he comes at us. Our focus is on our response. Our focus is not so much on what's happening to me, but how I respond to what happens to me. Sleeping means he was not invited in. He just came while we slept. There's a difference between stuff that I go through that I invite in my life and stuff that I go through that just came. The invited stuff are things I did while I was awake, while I was aware. And there are times when I misstep. There are times if I disobey. There are times if I fall to the side and I'm not walking in the word, that I invite challenges and difficulties. I invite storms into my life while I'm awake. The uninvited stuff happened when I was just asleep, or when I was just trusting God. To sleep is another means of trusting him. It's a way of me turning off my lights and grabbing hold to the Lord and saying, God, you be my light and you lead me. Too many of us are losing sleep over issues we can't do anything about. And when I'm in that place, I need to just trust God. David said, the one who keeps you will never sleep or slumber. So there's no need for me to stay up and worry about things in life that I cannot do anything about, that I cannot change. I need to hold on to my unchanging God and allow him to lead me through those seasons. It wasn't until the good seed began to grow and began and produce fruit that the Bible says they were noticed by the tare. The tare started out as a seed, just as God sows seeds to produce righteousness. The devil sows seeds to produce sin. The tare appeared when fruit was being produced. Let me say that again. The tare appeared when fruit was being produced. The enemy does not attack where there is no productivity. But when you and I are productive, when we are growing, when we are on that track of building faith and building joy, building forgiveness and love in our life, now the tear will appear. When we get serious about our prayer life, that's when the enemy appears. When we're serious about our worship and living the word, when we start obeying and loving and forgiving and trusting, that's when the enemy appears.
2: 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In today's teaching, we learn that growth rarely feels good while it's happening. Not everything you go through is meant to stop you. Some things are meant to grow you. Trials, delays, and disappointments are often the soil where spiritual maturity takes root. It can come through pressure, pain, or patience, but it's always part of the process. What you're going through may be difficult, but what you're growing into is worth it. Don't just go through it, grow through it. Now let's return to today's teaching with Pastor Sheridan McDaniel.
3: The question before Jesus in the text is, where did this tear come from? Did you not sow good seed in your field? If I'm so valuable, Jesus, then why am I going through this? Where did this come from? If I'm that good, valuable seed that is worth so much to you, why am I going through this? Where did this storm come from? Where did this come from means I did not see this coming. Not right now. I did not see it hurting this much. I did not see it lasting this long. I did not see this hitting me so hard. When you are producing, you're not expecting to get hit so hard. When you are developing and you're in your word and you're walking in faith and you are witnessing and your life is a testimony to others, you don't expect to get hit by a hard, hard storm. Jesus responds to this question, where did this come from? He says, an enemy has done this. And they ask, can we go and undo what the enemy has done? And Jesus says, no, because while you are removing the tare, you will also uproot the wheat with them. In other words, while you're removing the bad, while you're removing the storm, while you're removing the difficulty, while you're removing the person that is coming against you, trying to bring you down, you remove them at this time, the Lord said, you will also uproot the wheat, the good, the joy, the peace, the grace, the power, the strength of the Lord. In other words, there are some wheat, meaning some believers, who are in the word more right now because of the tear in their life, praying more, worshiping more, looking to me more, the Lord is saying. If you remove that tear now, it will cut into their hunger and their passion for me. It reminds me of Paul when Paul was asking the Lord to remove this thorn that is in my side. And the Bible says, Paul asked the Lord about 3 times if he would remove this thorn in his side. A messenger of Satan that was sent to buffet, to hurt, to antagonize him. And Paul said, Lord, please remove this thorn. And the Lord responded to Paul by saying, my grace is sufficient. That in your weakness, Paul, you are experiencing my strength. And when Paul realized that the strength of God was on him in that moment, he changed his request. And he said, instead of removing it, Lord, I take pleasure in my infirmities, in my weaknesses, in my challenges, in my trials. I take pleasure. In other words, Paul was saying, now that I realize your strength is on me more than ever before, Lord, I will rest in that. In other words, Paul felt the sting of the thorn. He never felt the strength of God. Because as you and I grow and develop in the Lord, we don't follow the Lord based upon what we feel. We follow him based on what we know. And when God told Paul, my strength is made perfect in your weakness, Paul said, I will take pleasure. In other words, even though I don't feel the strength, I know it's with me because you said it, Lord. And I will grow through this situation. Jesus responds to that question and to the challenge of Lord, where did this come from? And should we go pull up the tear? Here's the Lord's response. He says, let both grow together until harvest. And notice the word he used, let both grow together. In other words, the tear can't stop the wheat from growing. Don't use your tear as an excuse to not grow. Don't use your tear as an excuse to not develop spiritually. Don't use your tear as an excuse of why my faith is not growing. My joy is not growing. My peace is not growing. The love of God in me is not growing. I cannot use my tear as an excuse for not growing. Jesus said, let both grow together. And at harvest time, it's easy to remove the tear from the wheat because tares don't produce fruit. And so you can see easily what is wheat and what is a tear. Tares are weeds. When the seed breaks forth from the ground, the part you see is called a blade. When the blade starts to grow and the blade starts out, the tear begins to wrap itself around it. But as the blade grows, it separates from the tear. Again, when the blade starts out, the tear begins to wrap itself around it. But as that blade grows, it separates from the tear. As that wheat grows, as that believer grows, the believer separates from the tear, separates from the enemy that is trying to bring it down and stop its growth. As the believer grows, the believer begins to lay aside every weight and the sin that so easily besets him. As the believer grows, the believer comes out from among them and becomes a separate person. As the believer grows, the believer flees fornication and casts off the works of darkness and sexual sin. As the believer grows, the believer blesses the Lord at all times, good times, bad times, high times, low times, peaceful times, confusing times. As the believer grows, the believer blesses the Lord at all times. As a believer grows, the believer begins to separate from the weeds. The reason weed is able to outmuscle the weed is because after the enemy sowed his seeds, the Bible says he left. He sowed his seeds and left. He sowed his seeds, those tares, and left. But after Jesus sowed his seeds, he stayed with the seed. And that's why the seed continues to grow, because Jesus stayed with the seed. Jesus stayed with you. Jesus is with you right now. He doesn't just plant us and walk away. He plants us and stays with us. The exact opposite of what the enemy did. He sold and walked away. Jesus sows and he guides. He leads. He sustains. He strengthens. He covers. He feeds us. He waters. He blesses. He keeps us in his grace and in his care. That's why you and I are here right now, still growing, not settling, not compromising, not going backwards, but we are still growing. Growth is how we produce fruit. Growth is how we remain focused. Growth helps you and I walk in the calling God placed in our life. As you grow, you become more aligned with his will and better equipped to fulfill your assignment. Growth deepens your trust in God. As you mature, you learn to rely less on your feelings and more on his word, even in uncertain seasons of life. Growth shapes your integrity. It builds your character. It shapes your patience, your love, and humility. Growth, it even shapes our discipline. It transforms who you are, not just what you do. Growth, it prepares you for greater responsibility. God often promotes those who are growing. As you develop, he can entrust you with more influence, more impact, and more blessings. And growth glorifies God. When you grow, others can see the evidence of God's work in your life. Growth is a living testimony of his grace and of his power and of his patience. And growth helps others. Your growth isn't just for you. When you grow, you can better serve, lead, love, and mentor others. You become a vessel for change and encouragement. Growth is God's gift to you, and your gift back to him is how you use it. It may be uncomfortable at times, but growth always leads to fruit, freedom, and fulfillment. And so my challenge to you today is, no matter what you're facing, no matter what you're going through, where you are right now, I need you to talk to yourself and say, I'm going to grow through this. I'm not just going to go through it. I'm going to grow through it. Growth is how you produce fruit. Jesus never called you merely to survive. He called you to bear fruit. John 15:5 says, he who abides in me and I in him bears much fruit. That's the goal. Not just I made it, but I produced something while I was making it. You went through pain, and look at it now. You produce compassion. You went through betrayal and produce forgiveness. You went through lack and produce faith. You went through loneliness and produce intimacy with God. You went through opposition and produce perseverance. You went through disappointment and produce patience. You went through warfare and produce worship. You went through trouble and produce a testimony. That's when you know you've grown through it. Instead of only praying, Lord, get me out of this, sometimes we need to pray, Lord, grow me while I'm in it. Teach me while I'm in it. Strengthen me while I'm in it. Develop me while I'm in it. Correct me while I'm going through. Reveal yourself to me when I'm in the storm. Show me something about myself when I'm in the struggle. Produce fruit through me while I'm in the battle, Lord. And Lord, when this season is over, don't let me come out the same way I went in. You know, in the story of Joseph, Joseph was thrown into a pit, but he grew through it. He was sold into slavery, but he grew through it. He was falsely accused, but he grew through it. He was put into prison, but he grew through it. He was forgotten, but he grew through it. And eventually Joseph could look at his brothers and say in Genesis chapter 50, verse 20, "You meant evil against me, but God meant it for good." Notice Joseph did not say what they did to him was good. He said God used it for good. And that's the God we serve. He can take what was meant to bury you and use it to build you. He can take what was meant to break you and use it to strengthen you. He can take what was meant to stop you and use it to push you. He can take what was meant to destroy your faith and use it to deepen your faith. So today I need you to make this declaration with me. I'm going to grow through it. I'm not dying here. I'm growing here. I'm not quitting here. I'm growing here. I'm not becoming bitter here. I'm growing here. I'm not losing my worship here. I'm growing here. I'm not losing my faith here. I'm growing here. God planted me. God knows me. God called me, and God has a purpose for me.
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4: 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Kate here, Brian Perez, fresh. 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Man, there's like a few dozen right there, especially if you're a teacher. I see, who else did I look up for? Teacher here at the Calvary Chapel Costa Mesa. Anyway, lots of jobs that are posted there. And I know someone might be interested in that, and usually for the church or for K-Wave. 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Slow down. 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That's what I want to say. And also keep it right here on K-Wave.
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7: The Nobel Peace Prize winner, Elie Wiesel, is a survivor of the Holocaust and an outspoken opponent of injustice in all its forms. About the individual's role in preventing injustice, he has written, "There may be times when we are powerless to prevent injustice, but there must never be a time when we fail to protest." In biblical days, God sent prophets to speak out against injustice, and they were persecuted. Even God's own son was a victim of injustice for which he paid with his life. Speaking out can be costly in the short term, but remaining silent may ultimately cost everything. 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
16: 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He is the image of God because he is human. He's the true human. He's the Adam reboot, right? The new creation. Jesus is the ideal human who is and does what humans were meant to be and do.
15: 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We're glad you're with us as Pastor Char continues in his current series on the story of the Bible. Here on the program, Pastor Char is taking a deep dive into key themes from Scripture to give us a better understanding of the story of the Bible. We invite you to open your Bible to Genesis chapter 3. This chapter is the basis for Pastor Char's message as he concludes our look together at the story of humanity, salvation and hope, Jesus, the true image bearer. Now here's Pastor Char.
16: All right. So this morning, we've come to the end of our series on the story of humanity. This has been so good for our community, I think, just to consider the ideal from the beginning, God's original plan that he has for humans. I think oftentimes in our language that we use about our own walk with Jesus, we use terms like discipleship, we use terms like salvation, we use terms like redemption. And sometimes we use them, but we forget that they are actually a callback to an original plan and purpose, right? That purpose that God made us for from the beginning, that we would know him, that we would be in fellowship with him, that we would be partners with him, and we would carry out his rule and reign over the earth. And so this morning, what we're going to be looking at together is how Jesus is actually the true image bearer that brings us not only back into the plan and purposes of God, but completely fulfills what it means or what God originally intended for humanity. So let's do this. Let's stand together. We're going to read all of Genesis chapter 3 just to kind of get the whole picture. And then we're going to walk through just how Jesus is the true image bearer. So we read in verse 1 of chapter 3 of Genesis, "Now the serpent was more crafty than any of the wild animals the Lord God had made. And he said to the woman, 'Did God really say you must not eat from any tree in the garden?' And the woman said to the serpent, 'We may eat from the fruit of the trees in the garden, but God did say you must not eat the fruit from the tree that is in the middle of the garden, and you must not touch it, or you will die.' 'You will not certainly die,' the serpent said to the woman, 'for God knows that when you eat from it, your eyes will be opened and you will be like God, knowing good and evil.' Now, when the woman saw that the fruit of the tree was good for food and pleasing to the eye and also desirable for gaining wisdom, she took some and ate it. She also gave some to her husband who was with her, and he ate it. Then the eyes of both of them were open, and they realized they were naked. So they sewed fig leaves together and made coverings for themselves. Then the man and his wife heard the sound of the Lord God as he was walking in the garden in the cool of the day, and they hid from the Lord God among the trees of the garden. But the Lord God called to the man and said, "Where are you?" He answered, "I heard you in the garden, and I was afraid because I was naked, so I hid." He said, "Who told you that you were naked? Have you eaten from the tree that I commanded you not to eat from?" The man said, "The woman you put here with me, she gave me some fruit from the tree, and I ate it." And the Lord God said to the woman, "What is this that you have done?" The woman said, "The serpent deceived me, and I ate." So the Lord God said to the serpent, "Because you have done this, cursed are you above all livestock and all wild animals. You will crawl on your belly and you will eat dust all the days of your life. And I will put enmity between you and the woman and between your offspring and hers. He will crush your head and you will strike his heel." To the woman, he said, "I will make your pains in childbearing very severe. With painful labor, you will give birth to children, and your desire will be for your husband, and he will rule over you." To Adam, he said, "Because you listened to your wife and ate fruit from the tree about which I commanded you, you must not eat from. Cursed is the ground because of you. Through painful toil, you will eat food from it all the days of your life. It will produce thorns and thistles for you, and you will eat the plants of the field. By the sweat of your brow, you will eat your food until you return to the ground, since from it you were taken. For dust you are, and to dust you will return." Adam named his wife Eve because she would become the mother of all the living. The Lord God made garments of skin for Adam and his wife and clothed them. And the Lord God said, "The man has now become like one of us, knowing good and evil. He must not be allowed to reach out his hand and take also from the tree of life and eat and live forever." So the Lord God banished him from the Garden of Eden to work the ground from which he had been taken. After he drove the man out, he placed on the east side of the Garden of Eden cherubim and a flaming sword flashing back and forth to guard the way to the tree of life. This is the word of the Lord. Thanks be to God. Adam and Eve have rejected God's kingly reign. Have you ever had that experience where you're having like this conversation with somebody and then you go away and maybe you listen to a podcast or you read a book or maybe you read some scripture and you're just like, "Oh my gosh, that's what I was trying to say the whole time. And now I have it. And I wish I could go back in that conversation." Anybody been there? Yeah. So 2 weeks ago when I taught on Sabbath, this is my exact experience, right? Do you guys remember we were talking about how God in his creation, in the creation account, God orders these 6 days and we have this rhythm of forming and filling, forming and filling, forming and filling. And the crown of creation is this sixth day, but then the crown over all of the narrative is the seventh day, the day of rest. And we talked about how this rest is really God enthroned as king over his creation. So when we talk about the fall, we can actually say what Adam and Eve are doing is they are rejecting the seventh day. They are rejecting God's kingly reign, his kingdom, and therefore they shall not enter into his rest. And this becomes a theme that we see all throughout scripture again, that there is no rest for the people of God until Messiah, the king, returns. Anyway, I'm getting way ahead of myself, but this is what happens, right? Adam and Eve have rejected the reign of God pictured in the seventh day. And where Yahweh's kingdom was one where he sat resting on his throne, it was one of order, of life, of joy, of beauty, and peace. Humanity's kingdom without the seventh day is one of loss, anxiety, and violence. And now all of the creation is subject to their choice, and we are living in Adam's world. Right? Why do bad things happen to good people? Because we are living in Adam's world. Why do people get cancers and why are there natural disasters and all these things feel so chaotic and disorderly? Because we are living in Adam's world. Humanity has rejected the reign and rule of God, and these are its dire consequences. And we see God's good creation, even here in the narrative, just unraveling before our eyes. Sin and brokenness now touch everything. There is this discord and disharmony. They know they're naked, so there's this internal discord and there's shame involved because of their nakedness. The man and the woman feel separated from God so much so they must hide themselves, where before they would walk with God. They would greet God. They were partners with God. Not only that, but the man and the woman, they begin to blame one another. And because of this, we see that humanity's identity, as a consequence of their rebellion and rejection of God, their identity is lost and confused. They're separated from God. Their access to God and to his presence, to his goodness, is barred by these mighty destroying angels. Humanity's home is lost. They have to leave this paradise, leave the presence of God. And finally, humanity's dominion and stewardship over creation is now a great struggle, producing pain for the woman and anxiety, sweat, toil for the man. Now, as I was reading and studying this, thinking about what God says at the very end, from dust you were taken, from dust you shall return. You know, the Hebrew is actually using a play on words here. Adam, his name is derived from dust or ground. And so there's this play on words here where Adam, God set him as the pinnacle over all creation. Picture like this ginormous creation triangle, right? With humanity's rejection and rebellion against God, it's like that triangle flips upside down. And now humans are subject to death and to return to the dust. Instead of having dominion over the ground, we are laid 6 feet under the ground. The grave has dominion, authority over us as humans. And we are longing, waiting, every single human being, for the redemption of our bodies. This is what Paul will speak about in Romans 8. We are waiting for the one who has authority, who will speak the word and raise Adam's children from the dust of the earth to inherit the new world. Whew. So Adam and Eve, they have this authority as God's stewards, as king and queen over God's creation, to make this choice, but they did not have the power or the agency to hold creation together after making it. See, because without the seventh day, without God as king over our lives, the structure cannot be maintained. Now, something that Scripture is clear about, and we need to be clear about as well, is that though humanity has fallen from its pinnacle of creation, the image and likeness of God is not removed. Humans still bear God's image, though we do not bear the image well. We are not what we were meant to be. We were not what we were created to be. We have a fractured relationship with God, our creator, the king of creation, and then it has affected everything else. Our relationship with ourselves, our relationship with others, our relationship to the natural world around us.
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16: Now, the reason we know that the image and likeness of God is not removed, because this phrase, image of God, is mentioned two more times in the Old Testament. Directly after the fall in chapter 5, it's mentioned again. And then right after the judgment of the flood, it is mentioned again. There's this prohibition against murder because humans have been made in the image and likeness of God. So again, the image, the likeness remains, but it is diminished in its effectiveness. We could say our vocation is diminished, our ability to actually live out the image in the way that we were created to do is a faint flicker of what it was meant to be. It is now from here on out that redemptive history begins. And next week, we're going to be looking at the story of the people, how God

redemptive history begins. And next week, we're going to be looking at the story of the people, how God will choose a family to bear his name. And the story of redemption will be brought about through Abraham and Sarah's heir, the Messiah, the anointed one, the one to redeem not just Israel, but humanity back to the promises of God. But the rest of Scripture are ultimately concerned with this question and dilemma. How will humanity get back to the garden? Back to their position of ruling and stewarding over all of creation? How will we become what we were created to be? Now, strangely enough, God actually hinted at this in the narrative that we just read. Did anybody hear it? There is a redemptive promise almost hidden here, cryptic, in these passages. It's in Genesis 3:15, and it's known as the Proto-Evangelion. And what that big word means is the first good news. Right? So we know what the good news is, right? What's the good news? So the good news, according to Isaiah 52, is that God is king again. That God has been restored to his rightful place, taken back the throne of the cosmos, and is now ordering all things accordingly. It's a new creation, a new beginning, because God is king again. That is the good news of the gospel. And of course, we often focus on how that happened. Oh, it happened because the Son of God became one of us, lived, died, was buried, rose again, and then ascended to the right hand of the Father. That's how the good news was made possible for us to join it. But this is the first good news. It's the mention of how redemption will come about. And I think it's just so mind-blowing to consider that even before God deals out the consequences of Adam and Eve's rebellion, their rejection of him as king, before they're removed from their home, their priestly work over God's garden, temple, and creation, God had already spoken of their redemption. And it's powerful to consider that in the biblical narrative, grace precedes judgment. What God wants for us, church, humans, is goodness. What he wants for us is not judgment. He wants redemption. He wants reconciliation. And so before judgment, the promise, he will redeem. Here it is. I will put enmity between you, speaking to the snake, and the woman, and between your offspring and her offspring. Her offspring will crush your head, and you will strike his heel. God introduces his redemptive promise here, our only hope, the head crusher. That's one title that we can give to him. The offspring of the woman, which is a very peculiar phrase, some mystery here, who will wage war against the serpent and crush his head, and yet will be wounded himself in that victory. Now, as Christians, we believe that Jesus of Nazareth is this Redeemer, the one who crushed the head of the serpent there on the cross and has now brought humanity, those who recognize and receive him as their King and Redeemer, back under the reign and purposes of God. But as I mentioned previously, Jesus doesn't just restore humanity to its ideal. He totally accomplishes and completes it. And what I mean by that, I think what was there in the heart of God from the beginning, what he had for humanity, Jesus actually fulfills and totally completes it. Now, I mentioned before in our series on the story of God how the end of the Gospels, Jesus is making some really interesting and powerful statements about who he is and what he's accomplished, right? And a lot of this language that he's using actually takes us back

0: to language that's used in Genesis. You might pick up on it here. In Matthew 28, Jesus says, "All authority in heaven and on earth has been given to me. Therefore, go and make disciples of all nations, baptizing them in the name of the Father and of the Son and of the Holy Spirit, and teaching them to obey everything I have commanded you. And surely I am with you always to the end of the age." Now, we had mentioned previously in Genesis chapters 1 and chapter 2, we can get focused on, you know, so how many days of creation were there exactly? And, you know, did God actually create all things in 6 literal days? And were those days 24 hours? Are they eons? And we get like so in our heads about this stuff. And what Genesis is actually seeking to establish is, number one, God is the unrivaled king over all things. Number two, that the earth, the creation itself, is good, and it is a home, a habitat for humanity and God. That God is in the midst of human community, and human community lives that out along with God. And thirdly, that humans are image bearers who are to partner with God and make the whole world his kingdom dwelling place. Now, did you hear it then in Matthew 28? Jesus is the unrivaled king. All authority and power in heaven and earth has been given to me. Now, I'm with you always, even to the end of the age. God in our midst. God's people with him in community, in fellowship again. And lastly, go make disciples of all nations, teaching them everything that I have taught you. In the name of the Father, Son, and the Holy Spirit, right? It is God's kingdom reign. The message of that is being spread to the ends of the earth. Jesus is rebooting, restarting the story of humanity. Reestablishing God as king, reestablishing God in the midst of his people, reestablishing this beautiful partnership that God created us for. But there's even more than that. Jesus now becomes the prototype. His life is the example of how humans are to live. See, Christians, we often make this mistake when talking about Jesus only to focus solely on the cross and not on his life. Say, well, I don't do that. Well, you know what? The creeds did that, okay? They say, well, Christ, born of the Virgin Mary, crucified, died, and was buried. What did we miss? His whole life? Yep. And of course, the creeds at the time were addressing heresies in the early church, and so they're very specific. But it's interesting that we have kind of followed suit, right? And sometimes we can just pass right from the virgin birth to the atoning death of Jesus, and we can miss the life of Jesus. But for disciples, for the people of God, Jesus's life is absolutely essential, because now we understand through him what it means to be human. What it means to truly be human, what it means to bear the image of God, what it means to bear his likeness. Now, in the Old Testament scriptures, I mentioned the phrase image of God only appears in Genesis 1, Genesis 5, and also Genesis 9. And there are, of course, other passages that tell us kind of about what it means to be human. Psalm 8 would be one of these passages. But the phrase, the image of God, is absent from the rest of the Old Testament. However, the phrase comes up again in the New Testament, and there are so many passages where we encounter this phrase, the image of God, and they all are in reference to Jesus Christ and how he bears the image, and how God's people are now being formed into Jesus, the true image and likeness of God. Consider Colossians 1:15. The Son is the image of the invisible God, the firstborn over all creation. Now, the firstborn over all creation, do you guys know who that is originally a reference to? Who is the firstborn over all of God's creation? Adam. So even here, Paul is giving us this hyperlink, taking us back to Genesis. Oh my goodness, there is a new image. There is a new Adam, a new firstborn, Colossians 1:15. But it's not just there in Hebrews 1. This is beautiful. In the past, God spoke to our ancestors through the prophets at many times in diverse ways. But in these last days, he has spoken to us by his son, whom he appointed heir of all things. That is the place that Adam and Eve were to take. They were to inherit the world. And through whom also he made the universe. The Son is the radiance of God's glory and the exact representation of his being, sustaining all things by his powerful word.
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1: 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Cheryl Broderson coming up at 11 with just another reminder that God knows what's best for us. His timing is perfect, so let's keep trusting Him. 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
2: This is Pastor Brian Sumner of Calvary Chapel, Pacific Coast, Westminster, California, with the K-Wave Scripture of the Day. In 1 John 3:18, the Apostle John writes, "My little children, let us not love in word or in tongue, but in deed and in truth." Quoted so often, but do we understand the depth of this verse? That it was the Apostle John who wrote this. John, who walked with Jesus, laid his head on Jesus' chest, was there at the Mount of Transfiguration, the Last Supper, the crucifixion, who lived out a long life of faith. Yet what was his focus years later? "My little children, let us not love in word or in tongue, but in deed and in truth," speaking to us to have childlike faith, not just saying we love, but that we should show it in how we walk, not just in word or in tongue, but also in deed and in truth. Holding fast to the way Scripture directs us to walk, sharing truth, loving all, being forgiving, and ultimately glorifying God. 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It's 1 John 3:18, and I'm Pastor Brian Sumner, and to hear more, join us at Calvary Chapel Pacific Coast, Sundays at 10 a.m. This has been the K-Wave Scripture of the Day on K-Wave 107.9 FM and 1110 AM.
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6: Welcome to Gracious Words. Gracious Words is taken from the weekly women's Bible study taught by Cheryl Broderson at Calvary Chapel, Costa Mesa.

we'll continue to see that the Lord's plans are always wiser than our own in our study today. His faithfulness gives us confidence to obey. He never fails those who trust Him.

0: part two of Cheryl's message titled, Jesus' Unexpected Ways.
1: We were staying at my daughter's house, and we had my oldest grandson's room we were using. It was like a trundle bed that didn't rise up. And, you know, you go to stay with your kids. When I was young, I gave my room over and my bed to my parents, right? You take my room. I go stay with my kids, and they're like, we've got a couch. You're like, what? I'm the parent, right? So we get the trundle bed, right? Mine rolls out and just stays down, and Brian is elevated just slightly because he's got allergies. When you close the door because it doesn't close all the way, if you're not careful, you'll find a bulldog sleeping on your bed. And he's not particular. But anyway, so we've got this. But Remy, my three-year-old who was with us, he really, really wanted that room. He was down on the hide-a-bed sofa in another room. And I heard him talking to my oldest grandson. And he said, Cade, this is your room, right? And Cade said, yeah. He goes, well, don't you think Grandma and Grandpa should share? That was so funny. You want the trundle? I will give you the trundle. But, you know, we're like, this person is not sharing. They were supposed to share. Or we expect it to come as a simple downpour from heaven for God to throw it down like rain. But again, Jesus has his own unique and specific way of working in our life. And I think he's teaching us to listen, to work in us a greater amount of faith, and to establish a testimony. God wants to give you a good story. God loves to give you a good story. You know, provision, I've got a story. You know, a problem, I've got a story. You know, bad neighbor, I've got two stories. You know, we have stories that God gives us of how he's come through. God is a writer. We're told that Jesus is the author and the finisher of our faith. And he draws things out because he is writing a story. In our text from Matthew 17, 24 through 27, an incident almost incongruous to the text happens. Now, I think it's really interesting because Matthew chapter 17, Matthew records the transfiguration, right? It's this glorious moment where Peter and James and John see Jesus glorified. His garments have turned glistening white. He's speaking with Elijah and with Moses. Moses, who represents the law. Elijah, who represents the prophets. And they're encouraging Jesus with the things that he will accomplish in Jerusalem about his death. And it's this incredible, incredible scene. And as you know, Peter gets so excited and he says, Lord, it's good that I'm here. Let's build three tabernacles. And all of a sudden a cloud comes over and God himself speaks from heaven and says, this is my beloved son. Listen to him. And Peter knows he's in trouble. And it says that when the cloud left, Jesus put his hand on Peter and said, let's go. It's all right. He comforted them. So you've got this incredible thing where Jesus shows his superiority over the law and the prophets. They come down the mountain and there's a demon-possessed boy. And the Pharisees have tried to drive out the demon. The disciples have tried to drive out the demon. But Jesus comes and he says, bring him to me. And with a word, Jesus drives out this demon. Jesus' superiority over the cosmic demon forces. Jesus is superior. And then what you have is you have Jesus talking about his imminent death and how he'll be rejected in Jerusalem. It's a serious note. But he also says to the disciples, but after 3 days, I'll rise again. Jesus' superiority over death, over the brutality of men. So we've got Jesus is superior. Jesus is superior over matters of law. Jesus is superior over matters of prophecy. Jesus is superior over every demonic force. No matter how men fail to drive it out, Jesus can drive it out with the word. Jesus is superior over death. Reject him, crucify him, beat him, put him in the tomb, but he will rise 3 days later. And then this story about Peter needing a shekel and going fishing. What? What? What? But it belongs in this chapter. It belongs right where it is. And it's interesting that only Matthew records this. Could it be because Matthew was a tax collector that he makes special note of taxes? Taxes. It's like an accountant. That used to be my specialty. So he takes special note of this. Peter is in Capernaum when those who collect the temple tax come up to him and they say, Does your master pay temple tax or not? Peter says, you know, we know that Peter just answers first thing that comes in his mind. Yes. And they go, okay. And then I think Peter began to think about, what did I just say? Does he pay temple taxes? Does he want to pay temple taxes? Is this the will of the Lord? Did I answer for Jesus? I never even asked him. I just spoke out. And don't you love that Jesus is in the house and anticipates Peter's questions, Peter's dilemma, everything that Peter's thinking? Jesus anticipates it. He knows that Peter's going to come in. And I don't know whether Peter's thinking, how do I tell the Lord I just committed him to a half shekel? Or if he's thinking, I'm not going to tell Jesus. I'm just going to pay this because I'm not sure if I'm right or wrong. I'll pay it for Jesus, being Peter that I am. But how am I going to get this money? This is a goodly amount of money. How am I going to do this? And Jesus anticipates. And Jesus draws Peter into conversation when he says, Peter, what do you think? What are your thoughts, Peter? What are you thinking? And then he goes on to tell Peter, this is what you're thinking. You know, I love it in the book of Daniel. When Daniel is asked to interpret Nebuchadnezzar's dream, and not only to interpret it, but to say what it was. Can you imagine? And he goes and he says, King, these are the thoughts that you had on your bed. You know, the Lord knows our thoughts. He knows what we're thinking. He knows what keeps us up at night. So Peter comes in and Jesus says, what do you think? From whom do the kings of this earth take taxes? Do they take it from their sons? Or do they take it from the foreigners, the people who are not part of their family? And Peter says, well, they take it from strangers, from the foreigners. He said, exactly. So the sons then are free. Now, you might remember, what was Jesus showing Peter up on the Mount of Transfiguration? That he is the Son of God. In the chapter before that, chapter 16, he said to Peter, who do men say that I am? And Peter answered, you are the Messiah, the Son of God. And Peter said, and Jesus said, flesh and blood has not revealed this to you, but my Father who is in heaven. And on the Mount of Transfiguration, God had said, this is my beloved Son, in whom I am well pleased. So Jesus is saying, Peter, do I need to pay tax on my Father's house? I should be exempt. But so that we don't offend, I've got some directives for you. I want you to get your fishing pole. I want you to put a hook on the end. I want you to go to the Galilee. And I want you to throw that line in. And the first fish, not the second, not the third, but the first fish that you catch. First of all, there's a guarantee that he will catch a fish. Isn't that great? I mean, Brian likes to fish, and it hasn't always been fruitful. But you're going to catch a fish. And the first fish you catch, open its mouth, and there will be a shekel, a silver coin. I want you to take it and pay your tax and my tax. These directives from Jesus as to what Peter is supposed to do. Have you ever noticed that Jesus never has any money on him? In Matthew chapter 22, they're saying, should we pay taxes to Caesar or not? They want to, you know, trip him up. And he says, anyone got a coin? Someone show me a denarius. He doesn't even have it on this person. He doesn't need it because he's Jesus. But here's this demand. He never even touches it. He has Peter touch it. Peter pay it. Peter is the conduit that the Lord uses. When it comes to need, when it comes to issues and problems, Jesus anticipates our need. Jesus anticipates our dilemma. And he says to us, what do you think? What are your thoughts? Isn't that amazing that Jesus invites us, one, to think? He invites us to share. I love Psalm 62 where it says, pour out your heart before him. He's a refuge for us. The Lord is saying, tell me, what's going on in your mind? What are your deliberations? What are you going through? What are you thinking about? I love that I can say, Lord, I don't feel that this is fair. I don't think Grandma and Grandpa should be in the trundle bed. I think they should share. I can tell the Lord everything that's bothering me, everything. I can lay it all out before him. And he listens and he speaks. And pretty much what he says, yeah, Cheryl, but let's not offend. Is this the one worth fighting for? Choose your battles. This is not a battle that I want to be a part of. That's what Jesus is saying. I remember when we lived in England, we got royally taken by our landlord. I mean, he was so dishonest with us. He told us he was going to give us back our deposit, that we had left the house in great condition. And he said he would let us have an early release out of our lease because he could rent it right away. Instead, he took everything and refused to give us anything back because he knew we were in the United States and he didn't have to. He got the floors refinished. He made that house look so nice. He never had as good of occupants as he had with us, though I will tell you, I hoovered those carpets every day. Because you call it hoovering. You don't call it vacuuming in England. You're hoovering. And I remember Brian and I just being so upset. Lord, that was a lot of money. And that was part of the support that was given to us. And look, he redecorated the house with your money. And I remember the Lord said, lest you offend, let it go. Let it go. We had a perfect case. And the Lord said, let it go, lest you offend. He knew that we were Christians. He knew that we had a church. We had shared the Lord with them. And the Lord said, let it go. Let it go. You know, in Psalm 49, it says, the soul of man is costly, and what will you give for it? So to our old landlord, we gave a lot for that soul. That's all I want to say. But Jesus not only anticipates our questions, our perplexities, our needs, but he has a unique way to meet those needs. It's unexpected, and it has specific steps. See, I think this part is so important that there are specific steps, because there are those who, when they get sick, don't want to go to a doctor because they feel like that's not faith, right? Or they don't want to get a job and make money because that's not faith. You know what I mean? But look at here. Look what faith is here. Faith is specific steps. Faith is often being led to the right doctor. Faith is often taking the right medicine, going through the right procedure, and knowing that the Lord is leading you and guiding you. I want you to think of Saul for a second. When Samuel said, Saul, you're going to be king. And when you leave me, you're going to meet three prophets, and one's going to have a lamb, and one's going to have a jug of wine, and one's going to have, I can't remember. And then you're going to meet these musicians, and everything that Samuel told Saul came to pass. You see, there was deliberation. There were steps. Sometimes it's by his leading, and he's got specific steps for us. Call this person. What they say, do. And the next step, you know, go to the Galilee. You know, I remember this one day. You're not going to believe this, but this is true. It's not a fish story. The Lord spoke to me and said, go to TJ Maxx. I'm like, all right, I will, you know, sign me up. And I remember I'm like at TJ Maxx. And I'm like, I don't need anything. I'm walking around with an empty cart, which rarely happens. But I'm like, what am I doing here? And this woman said, oh, Cheryl, I'm so glad I ran into you. I was like, whoa, this is the Lord. Another one just happened a couple weeks ago. I had gone to Home Depot. I told my daughter, I can rescreen that sliding door for you. Done it before. I can do it. No, I don't need Dad. He was there to watch. You know, I can do this. So I, you know, I had the screen already at my house. I brought over with all my tools. It took me so long. But before that, I stopped at Home Depot and I bought another screen because she has two screens. Well, the screen that I already had was the right size, but the one I bought at Home Depot was not the right size. So she lives way up in Irvine, and it was the Home Depot by the district, not the one on MacArthur, not the one on Harbor, but the one up the district. And I thought, I can return this at my own Home Depot. I don't need to go to this Home Depot. And yet it was so strong. Go to the Home Depot where you bought it. I'm like, seriously? It's so inconvenient. I'm hungry. I want to go home. But it was so strong. So I went, you know, I'm standing in the return line and I'm looking at those who help people with returns, and they did not look friendly. It looked like the DMV on a bad day. And there was one woman, I thought, she looks like she's having a really bad day. I hope I don't get hurt. And the next thing she looks up and she's like, I'm like, okay, to the lines we go. And, you know, I step forward, I get in line, and she goes, I don't usually get that reaction. And then she goes, I asked the Lord, give me a sign that you love me. It's a really bad day. Like, just send Cheryl Broderson in. I'll return that stupid screen. My name. And she tells me her name, and she's like, can I hug you? And I said, yes, I would love that. And we hugged, and we became friends. And it was just so amazing. I mean, I made somebody's day. I never get that reaction from Brian. I don't get that reaction from you guys either, so. You know, there's the liberation. Sometimes in the will of the Lord, he's going to send us an unexpected place to an unexpected person. God works in mysterious ways, his wonders to perform. It's unique in that it's never repeated. You know, the other disciples, James, like, hey, can I try that? So if I have a pole and I go to the Galilee, will I get a coin out? No. That was for Peter. That was for Peter. And that was for his dilemma, his problem. There's not a recipe, one size fits all. The Lord works individually and uniquely. Somebody brought out that Peter was a fisherman. And God says, I want you to do what you love best. Go to TJ Maxx. And, you know, I want you to do something you enjoy. He works in our house. In our house, Jesus is already anticipating our need. He's already anticipating our questions. anticipating our dilemmas, and he wants to first talk with us about how unfair it is, how ridiculous it is, how hard it is. And by doing so, he wants to draw us in, speak truth to us, confirm who he is to us, and keep us from being an offense, taking up the wrong battles and the wrong causes. Then he wants to guide us specifically, specific to the need, specific to the time, specific to our personality and our lifestyle, our specialties. Jesus will give us the steps. Jesus will give us the guidance we need. Not an instant healing. It's not always an instant healing. It's not always instant provision. By the way, the In-N-Out in Oakland is going out. Are you surprised? Okay, that's neither here nor there. It's not always just simply open your hand, poof. He uses steps to build our faith, show us his sovereignty over all of life, and to give us a story, to give us a story of provision that we can share with others, a story that we can pass down to our children. My favorite stories, and my dad was a raconteur, which is a fancy way of saying storyteller. And I loved best his stories of God's provision. And when I needed something and it was not there, I often remember Dad's stories. And I reminded the Lord, you did it for my dad. You don't show favorites. You love me. It's something that you can give to others to build their faith. And that story will be Jesus guiding you to the right doctor, to the right advice, to the right person, maybe the right accountant, in the right way. Sometimes there'll be a series of circumstances, sometimes specific deliberation. But when need, an issue, or injustice arises in your house, know that Jesus already anticipates it and already has a solution for it. No wonder James in his epistle said, James 1:2, get excited or count it a privilege or joy when trial or deficit, problem, issue arises. Why? Because Jesus is going to use it to draw close to us. He's going to speak to us. Jesus is going to do something unexpected and wondrous. And he's going to, in the process, work faith and patience in us and give us a wonderful story. In fact, from now on, when we say fish story, we mean something other than our husbands do. Life is full of trials. It's full of needs. It's full of taxes and injustices. But seek Jesus in all these things, and he will provide everything, everything.
0: 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As we place our confidence in him, he teaches us to depend on his wisdom rather than our own. May we leave today encouraged to trust the Savior whose ways are always perfect. 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
1: 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We're coming up in just a few minutes. Michael David will welcome Bruce and Matt Sonnenberg from an organization called He Intends Victory, which offers education, counseling, support, and compassionate care to those affected by AIDS and HIV. And then after that, at about 11:45, Lynn Hackman talks to an organization that's called The Promise of Faith, which empowers communities by breaking stigmas around mental health and homelessness. And over on K-Wave 1110, Pastor Mike Fabares is answering Bible questions until 12 noon.
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4: On a recent edition of Pastor's Perspective, Pastor John Wong of Christ Point City Church and Pastor Phil Metzger of Calvary Chapel San Diego took on questions about Simon the Sorcerer.
5: Yeah, I personally, I land on the side that Simon was not a genuine believer in Christ. And the way that I would understand this believing in the message of Philip, the gospel, is tied into what you see back in John chapter 2. You remember that when John was accounting for the life and ministry of Jesus while he was in Jerusalem, it says, and many people believed in him. But, and this is where John continues the story, he said, Jesus did not commit himself to them because he knew the heart of all people. And so even though there is this external superficial faith that people were expressing, you know, they were even following Jesus, identifying as the disciples of Jesus, yet Jesus, seeing into their hearts, he didn't commit himself to them because he knew that their faith wasn't in him. It was in something that maybe they thought that they would get from Jesus, or they thought that it was exciting to be a part of something new that was gaining traction there in Israel. But Jesus knows the hearts of people. And the other indication for me is when Peter addresses Simon there in the 8th chapter, he says, "For I see that you are in the gall of bitterness and in the bonds or the chains of iniquity." And so here, Peter, discerning into his true spiritual state, he's saying, you're still enslaved to sin. You're still in bondage to your life, you know, outside of Jesus. And so and the fact that Peter's pressing on him his need to repent and to pray that the Lord, if possible, that the intent of your heart may be forgiven you. Like, all of those things, at least to me, seem to indicate that he wasn't an authentic believer. And again, you know, ultimately, God is the only one that can determine this, and we'll find out in heaven. You know, we'll either meet Simon the Sorcerer in heaven and say, bro, it's amazing that you're here because I really thought I was not going to see you here. Or we're going to be like, oh, I read the scriptures exactly the way that it was understood or that I understood it. And so that's my take on it. I'm sure you'll hear different people landing on different places, but those are two reasons why I think that Simon wasn't a real believer.
6: I would even add to that, the fact that we don't have the rest of the story doesn't mean anything. Like, this is just this moment in this guy's life. It's very possible that the very idea that he's mentioned with so much kind of specificity, that maybe there was a change. You know, again, I'm totally postulating on this, but like he's mentioned, it's like his story is told. Either it's a story, a case study of a person who's like kind of quasi believed, but really didn't,
5: yeah,
6: as John said, which is a very valid, like there's a lot of, I mean, for all the reasons that he said, very good reasons to believe that. You know, on the other hand, is a story told, you know, kind of like a Jonah moment where it's like everything you read about Jonah in the book of Jonah is Jonah was terrible, but it's written by Jonah to talk about how good God is. Mm-hmm. So is it possible that, you know, Simon's story continued post scripture?
5: Yeah.
6: It's not in the book of Acts,
5: yeah,
6: but he was of such, you know, kind of a, what a unique person.
5: Yeah.
6: Kind of believed, kind of didn't, offered an apostle money to buy the Spirit's power. It's a,
5: yeah,
6: it's a pretty powerful, yeah, thing, but I'm of the same belief of John.
5: Yeah.
6: I don't think he believed. I think he was, yeah, right on the edge.
5: It's interesting that just even early on in church traditions, again, this is not scriptural. This is more traditions that have been passed on. Stories have circulated that Simon, after this moment, he actually in church history became, mm-hmm, the arch nemesis of the Apostle, mm-hmm, Peter, seeking to, wow, undermine his ministry. In fact, by the time we get to the Dark Ages, we have what's called the practice of simony. And simony is the, you know, the thing about trying to purchase different offices in church politics. And so whatever, like Phil said, we don't know where Simon ended up. We hope that he repented. But if those early church traditions are valid, then we see that he ended up opposing the gospel rather than embracing it. And the sad thing is that his pattern had even crept into the church when the church became politically and financially powerful during the Dark Ages, that people were actually, rather than being put into the ministry by the Lord, they were actually buying their way in, which means that this evil is continuing. And so, but yeah.
6: Maybe one other thought too, it's separate from kind of Simon. That's a great description there too. But Peter sounds really harsh. And it kind of a lot of the book of Acts, he just sounds, you know, he comes across as like, you know, Ananias and Sapphira, the person that buried you, you know, you're going to get buried by them too, you know. And you're like, wow, Peter. Peter's coming out swinging hard here.
5: Yeah.
6: But I would say, I mean, in one sense, yes, but I'd also add to that a couple things, important factors. One is that they lived at it. This is one of the most unique moments in like human history. You know, this is the propagating of the gospel after the Messiah has lived, died, been buried, and resurrected. 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And so there's this kind of like, I don't have time to waste words on, you know, niceties or whatnot. 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
2: 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They fight the battle for souls and communities with the love of God, meeting needs as the hands and feet of Jesus. 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
10: Hello, and welcome to the Impact Program. I'm Michael David, and my guests today are Bruce and Matt Sonnenberg. They are from He Intends Victory. Well, Bruce and Matt, thank you for being on the Impact Program today.
11: Thank you very much. Appreciate it.
10: Now, how long have you been working with He Intends Victory?
11: I started He Intends Victory in 1990, mm-hmm, so it's 36 years, and we've been serving people with HIV and AIDS since then.
10: Now, what made you decide to start working with this type of ministry?
11: Well, I pastored a church. I've been a pastor for many years, and I was pastoring a church in Irvine at that time, the Village Church.
10: Mm-hmm.
11: And the Lord brought a number of people to me in my life who were HIV positive. And it was like I was content with not having anything to do with HIV because I thought, oh, those guys did it to themselves, as a lot of Christians thought. And the Lord said, wait a minute. We live in a sinful world, and these people are searching for Jesus. And sure enough, three different experiences happened much at the same time. And through that and through meeting these people who were literally dying of HIV, I ended up realizing the Lord was calling We need to start a support group for people with Christians with HIV and AIDS.
10: Now, how'd you come up with the name He Intends Victory?
11: One of our guys, Mike Hilton. Mike Hilton was a hemophiliac. He had to take blood products to survive. And so Mike had acquired HIV through that. And he, when we had decided we needed to reach out to the community and educate the church, because so many in the church were ignorant to HIV, and they thought, as I had, people get what they deserve, all of that, and that you know, HIV is airborne and all that. We realized they needed the education of HIV and AIDS as Christians. Well, how do we see it? And so Mike Hilton had a friend who said, Mike, I've always envisioned if you ever started an organization, it would be He Intends Victory, HIV. And we adopted that, and we appreciate that, and we've always used that.
10: Now, you mentioned some people say, you know, they brought this on themselves.
11: Yeah.
10: How do you address the stigma and the discrimination that people living with HIV may experience?
12: Yeah. Stigma is maybe the greatest battle that we've fought in this ministry from the beginning. You know, we try to educate people. We build relationships. We have support groups around the world that to basically try to fight stigma. One of the best ways to do it is by putting a face on AIDS. And so if you remember back in the old days, back in the 90s, Magic Johnson, he was HIV positive. He came out. He told everybody. And after that, the stigma in the United States started to come down. And eventually, I mean, nowadays, there's no stigma. We don't even hear about it in the United States very often anymore, maybe on TV, on a commercial. But so that's the idea is in every country that we work in, we try to educate, but we also try to put a face on AIDS for the communities that they live in. And so it just builds this idea that we are all made in the image of God. You know, we all have dignity and we deserve compassion and love. And so that's what our response should be to these people is compassion.
11: And we see sin as sin. And there are aspects of sin, but most of the people we serve today are widows and orphans. Mm-hmm. They're not people who did something to get it. They were married to a man who gave it to them. They were born with HIV. So stigma is a big thing around the world today. And as Matt said, the way to face it is to deal with it straight on. What we did early on was to take people who were HIV positive and share them with the church as a face of, as they became the face of HIV and AIDS. People went, wow, they're just real people. They're Christians struggling with this. And what happened to them was before they gave their lives to the Lord. And then there were a lot of elements to it then. So today in the U.S., it's illegal to break confidentiality and so on. But around the world, it's still used against people with HIV.
10: Wow. Now, I suppose He Intends Victory also provides education and counseling support for those people and
11: it's exactly care what we do. We do.
10: For those with AIDS, yeah?
11: Yeah. In the 14 countries that we serve in, all of our country leaders are from, directors are from that country. They understand the culture, the language, the people. And so when they are out in the areas of service, they're doing AIDS education, HIV education. They're serving people with counseling and help. And we're doing all of that under the umbrella of Jesus Christ. So we've always stayed focused on who we serve, those with HIV and AIDS, and how to serve them. And that is both with the physical and the spiritual, and especially in the mental and the emotional as well, covering them with the love of Jesus Christ.
10: Now, going back to the churches, you also empower churches to reach out to the people with HIV and AIDS, their members and their families and the surrounding communities as well?
11: Yeah, what we did early on and what I did was I came up with an AIDS policy. What we found that churches were didn't know what to do. What do we do when somebody with HIV comes to our church? And so I set up an AIDS policy. I ended up over the years sending them to 70,000 churches in the United States. And I believe that was what helped change the attitude of HIV and AIDS to the church. Because, you know, really, HIV is a product of living in a sinful world. Sometimes people did sin to get it. Sometimes they didn't. But it makes no difference because breast cancer is not God's punishment to women. And prostate cancer is not God's punishment to men. And HIV is not God's punishment. It's a product of living in a sinful world. So we help to educate the church on that. Once we educate the church, then people can be received into their churches, and people can be welcomed with the love of Jesus. When you face your mortality, which is what happens with HIV, you're going to die. When you face your mortality, your heart opens up to eternity. And that's why we share the hope of Jesus Christ.
10: Now, I would imagine with some of the poorest people in the world who don't have medical care or coverage, how do you help them?
12: Yeah, basic medical care is pretty rare where we serve. And we do help with, you know, basic medical needs, transportation to hospitals and doctor's offices. We work with food programs, nutrition programs. And then we have, you know, sometimes there's an emergency that pops up and we deal with that, taking somebody in. You know, we had one kid named Dominic, and we got was a couple pictures of him, and he had just his fingernails were over, like, curling and
11: like some disease of some sort was in his
12: bumps
11: hand.
12: All over his body, and he was dirty. And just looking in his eye, in that picture, it's like he had dead eyes. It was so
11: heartbreaking.
12: But so we stepped in our team in Kenya.
11: First, we had to find him. And I said, we got to find this kid. And it took us about a week to do that. Yeah. And our team then stepped in, found out where he was living, that he had been put in this room for 3 years. He was 11 years old and put in a room for 3 years.
12: Never
11: nobody
12: been to
11: would,
12: school.
11: They would just give him a little food, never cleaned him, never didn't go to school.
12: Yeah.
11: Anyway, we found him, brought him to a hospital. We took a car down to get him and his mother, brought him to a hospital. He ended up being in the hospital. Every nurse and every doctor came from the hospital in to see him because he looked so strange. Turned out he had something known as extreme scabies. Scabies isn't that uncommon, but he had had it, and it was very contagious. As soon as we started treating him, his fingernails started falling off. His skin started clearing up. He became a new little boy. And then we found somebody who sponsors him. We have a child sponsorship program for AIDS orphans. And somebody sponsored him for school. And now he had to learn. He's 11. He's going to what they call baby school or preschool. But he has to learn to talk other than his own native language or his tribe language. So now he speaks Swahili and English. He loves going to school. Yeah. He's now 12 and a half years old, and he's in second grade. So he's advancing quickly. But those are the kinds of things we get.
12: He's doing really well in school. But we actually got to see him, meet him a few times, and there's just the light is back in his eyes.
11: Yeah.
12: It's amazing. It's what the transformation
11: God is. Has a special call for that boy.
12: Yeah.
10: That is wonderful. Now, what countries does he intend Victory work in?
11: Matt?
12: We're in Ethiopia. We're in Uganda, Kenya, Tanzania, Malawi, Zimbabwe, Mozambique, Cameroon. We are in the Philippines. We are in
11: Vietnam,
12: and
11: Bangladesh. And then in Belize.
12: In Belize, United States.
10: Wow.
11: We have staff in every country who serve people with HIV and AIDS.
10: That is awesome. Now, talk to us a little more about that. How we can sponsor an AIDS orphan through one of He Intends Victory sponsorship programs.
11: We have hundreds of children who are waiting to go to a good school. You can go to school in Kenya or Uganda for free, but there's 125 kids in your class, not in the school, in your classroom. And so in order to really excel, you have to go to a good school. So we have for $50 a month, you can sponsor a AIDS orphan who generally are the lowest of the low in any country, who are ignored, stigmatized, but we send them to school, to a good school, because they have value, and we help them to see their value to God, and we help their community to see the value they have. So we have many, many children sponsored, and we look forward to sponsoring many, many more. And if somebody would like to do that, they can contact us, and we'll get them going.
10: That's awesome. And I guess you also help with the AIDS widows with the funds that give them the opportunity to start a local business.
11: Yeah, we do local businesses. We have women. In fact, on our website right now, we have some women who started a piggery. We gave them two pigs, and they started. And we have support groups that start groups, and now they have a business going, and they sell pigs. Their kids are able to go to school. They have food. They eat, and that's one of our biggest problems is the food. When you take your AIDS medications, which are available around the world, if you're hungry they burn a hole in your stomach. Mm. So many widows have a little hand.

0: which are available around the world, if you're hungry, they burn a hole in your stomach. Mm. So many widows have a little handful of rice in their hands to feed their four children or grandchildren, and they have to divide that up. And I won't eat tonight. And so they don't eat that night. And they'll go, I want to do it another night. And pretty soon they start getting sick, and they'll die. Then we have full orphans. So we try to do feeding programs as well. But serving widows is a big part of what we do. And if we can get them in a business, if we can get them in their own business and help them to learn how to do business, it changes their lives and the next generation as well.
1: Yeah, sustainability. We can't just go in. We're not the Great White Hope. We go in and just give them money, and it doesn't work like that. We don't have enough money to do that, frankly. But we want to be able to teach them something, give them a little hand up so that they can kind of provide for themselves.
0: You've been to Africa. You've been to Uganda and Kenya. In Swahili, Muzungu. Do you remember that term?
2: Yes, I do remember that term,
0: Literally, today it means white man. It used to mean traveler. But and they laugh. It's kind of like saying honky, which is great. And they laugh. So I say when I see white people there with the kids especially, I say, oh, look at Muzungu. And they laugh. That's very funny. But it's just their way of describing somebody. They're not used to every Muzungu is a millionaire. Yeah. Mm-hmm. And so they think, oh, if I can just get white people to come and help. But that's why we use country directors are all from their land and their country and their culture so that they understand this help that's coming isn't just from America. It's not even coming just from Uganda or Kenya. It's coming from Jesus.
2: That's wonderful. Now, people want more information about He Intends Victory. How can they get in contact with you?
1: Our website is www.heintendsvictory.org, and all our other contact information is there. They can email, give us a phone call, but we're available.
0: Yeah, call us.
1: Love to talk to you.
0: At 714-247-4327. Or call us personally. My cell phone number is 949-350-9990. I don't care if people know my cell number.
1: Yeah, our emails.
0: Bruce.
1: Mine's Matt.
0: At heintendsvictory.com. We're always glad to help people.
1: Yeah.
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6: And welcome to K-Wave Community Connection. I am so pleased to welcome Inez Rodriguez and Johnny Flores to K-Wave Community Connection. And you are the founder of The Promise of Faith, and you're based in Riverside County.
7: San Bernardino.
6: Yeah. Sorry. Yeah. And so tell us a little bit about this, the story behind The Promise of Faith. It is a very personal story, and so I'll let you tell it.
7: Yeah, so about 11 years ago, my brother started struggling with his mental health. At that time, I grew up in a Hispanic household. My mother had widowed when I was 9, so she was a widow of 5. We weren't really educated on mental health and mental illness.
6: Sure.
7: The first thing we suspected was drugs.
6: Mm-hmm.
7: We thought, okay, maybe he started using drugs. We don't know what's going on. Coming from a Christian household, then we also thought, maybe it's witchcraft.
6: Uh-huh.
7: Like, it's a spiritual warfare. We started praying. My mom started bringing in pastors and just trying to pray something that we thought was spiritual. And we ended up finding out about a year later, he was placed on a 5150 hold. And he was diagnosed with a handful of mental illnesses.
6: Wow.
7: That's where my journey began and my passion for mental health truly began. I started learning about his mental illnesses. I started advocating for him. I went through the legal process to become his conservator.
6: Oh, wow.
7: To start advocating for him and going to his doctor's appointments, making sure his medication was right.

0: learning the legal system as well so that I could call and get him the care that he needed when I saw that he was in a crisis. I took several trainings. I really took a deep dive into mental illness, and that's where my passion began. One day, my husband and I were driving on the freeway, and we're listening to worship, and I turn to him and I tell him, I want to feed the homeless. And he just turns to me. He said, okay, we'll do that. And I was like, no, but I want to do it on Christmas Day. And he said, no, but that's the day that we spend with our family. What do you mean on Christmas Day?
1: A big family, right?
0: Yeah. And he was like, no. I was like, no, that's the day. Like, they don't have family.
1: Yeah.
0: And they don't have anybody, you know, to spend time with, or they might not even have a meal. So that's truly where the promise of faith started. We did it that first year, which was a couple months later.
1: So how did that look like? Did you just go, did you partner with any other organization, or did you just go where you knew there was need and I were here?
0: No, I actually posted on my social media and I asked it. I asked my friends, hey, who wants to donate? Who wants to put in donuts? Who wants to put in coffee?
1: Then we started
0: receiving donations for like used jackets, blankets. We had a handful of family and friends who donated the coffee, the donuts. We ordered hygiene items from Amazon. I started putting together some care packages. We took the tables that we had in our garage, an old broken down canopy that we had, and we just did what we could with what we had at that time.
1: And that was just all your own resources?
0: Yes.
1: Wow. And then how soon after did you actually decide to establish the promise of faith?
0: It must have been after 2 or 3 years that we did that. We started doing it every Christmas.
1: What a great Christmas, like, family tradition.
0: It is. And to this day, our daughters, they're now 16 and 9. Oh. And they both say that it has completely changed their perspective on Christmas, that it's more about giving back than receiving.
1: Yeah.
0: So the gifts that they do receive on Christmas, even though they might not be the grandest of gifts, they're so grateful because they come back home. And we made it a rule. You cannot open your Christmas gifts until we go serve our community.
1: There you go. Yeah. Wow.
0: So it's
1: you're great. You should mentor parents too. I mean, what a fabulous gift that you're giving to your girls in serving and putting faith in action.
0: Yes.
1: So tell us, as you went down this road with your brother, how's he doing? And, you know, tell us a little bit more about kind of what it looked like when, because I think there's a lot of people out there that probably have, I had a brother who, same thing, he actually was on drugs, and it changes their personality. But in the case of actually just noticing that there's something, you can't put your finger on it, but you know there's something wrong. I mean, what do you tell people if they reach out to you and they say, you know, I'm in a similar situation, what do you suggest I do? I mean, from what I read on the website, it's you're there as a resource for people. And do you help them to kind of break down, like, okay, well, what is it that you're seeing? And so that you know kind of which way to steer them.
0: Yeah, so what I like to do is I allow them to speak. I provide the safe space because I do want to understand their story. We realize that in mental illness, a lot of it comes from trauma.
1: Yeah.
0: And sometimes there is drug use. A lot of the time they're coping with mental illness. And
1: like
0: they're trying to
1: self-medicating.
0: They're trying to treat on their own with alcohol or drug use. So I listen to them. Tell me a little bit more about yourself, about your sibling, or about your loved one. We have had spouses reach out, like my wife. Needs this help. I don't know what to do. So what I do is I like to provide a safe space where they can feel heard.
1: Mm-hmm.
0: And from there, then I like to call it like building blocks. We go on to the next phase. Okay, what support do you need right now?
1: Mm-hmm.
0: Once they let me know, okay, hey, this is what, you know, I need help with, or I need guidance, or maybe they don't know. I just tell them my story and I explain to them the process that I went through. And I walk them through the next steps to help them gain access to their health care provider, what to say, how to advocate for them, How to start doing research, and then local resources within our county.
1: Yeah. And Shawnee, how, like, when Inez said, I want to do this, did you have any doubts, or were you like, okay, you know, all right, I think this sounds like a good idea?
2: It was a really nice gesture on her part when she mentioned it, and I was like, okay, you know, and I love my wife, so I'm like, all right, let's do it. Let's put it together. I didn't know the impact it was going to have in me doing it. Growing up in a Hispanic community, you work hard, you do what you have to do,
1: yeah.
2: and you get on with life.
1: Yep.
2: You really don't pay too much attention to people's struggles because
1: yeah.
2: they might be looked as weaknesses. But the first time that we did it that Christmas, it completely opened my mind.
1: Yeah.
2: I realized I was the type that I was like, I'm not giving you a dollar. Don't come ask me.
1: Yeah.
2: You know, you're
1: I'm
2: my
1: working
2: age.
1: Hard myself.
0: Yeah.
1: Exactly.
0: Yeah.
2: But I learned something, and God taught me something very, very, very big that day, that they're not there because they want to.
1: Yeah.
2: They're there. A lot of them are there because somebody didn't take the time to learn.
1: Yeah.
2: I tell this a lot, and I say this a lot, like, they have loved ones that care for them, but some of them don't know. Don't have the patience or the resources
1: yeah.
2: to go and do what my wife did. And what my wife did was amazing, to go and learn all of this so she could help her older brother to get conservatorship. But it's not that easy.
1: No, I can imagine. It's a tough system.
2: It was something that was completely eye-opening for me.
1: And I imagine talking to other men, because, you know, to your point, you know, a lot of times I think it's hard for men, you know, to admit that maybe they're struggling with whatever they're struggling with. And to have you involved, I imagine that is a good counterbalance in terms of being a different type of, you know, women, we tend to be empathic, right? But men need to have a sounding board, too. And did you at first, I mean, are you comfortable in the role? Now that you've been doing it for a little bit?
2: I am comfortable, more comfortable in the role now. At first, it was a little bit interesting, but as you start getting to know them and you hear their stories, they even feel like opening up.
1: Yeah.
2: And they realize, I don't have to be guarded. I don't have to be living in the circumstances that they are in. Sometimes they have to be strong and very hard.
1: Yeah.
2: But
1: because it's tough on the street, right?
2: Yep. As we start speaking, we're like, and I let them know my story. I have a testimony that God has brought me through. I'm like, we start connecting, and they start being able to get to the point where they even, like, I'll ask them if they want prayer, and most of them end up wanting prayer.
1: Mm-hmm. Yeah. And I saw a video, and I could see somebody praying with somebody behind, it was kind of behind the shot, I think, that was being, and that's what I noticed. I don't know if it was you or not, but it was because turned away from the camera, and I think you had your hand on their shoulder, and you could tell you were praying, and I thought that just, something so simple as that, just to be able, just to provide that.
0: Yeah.
1: Now, how do you, I assume you have volunteers, and if people wanted to get involved in helping or expanding what you're doing, how does that work with Promise of Faith?
0: So we actually have a number that people can text if they are interested in volunteering, and then we add them to a Telegram group where we post all of our volunteer opportunities.
1: Okay, good. And if somebody needs help, tell us the areas that you're serving, because I know you're based in Rialto, right?
0: Yes.
1: And so you serve that area, but are there other surrounding areas, too, that you're doing work in?
0: Yes, so we serve all of San Bernardino County, Riverside County, and we've actually come out to the Los Angeles County a handful of times.
1: Oh, wow.
0: So
1: yeah.
0: I like to say we don't serve a very specific area. It's wherever the need is and where God calls us to serve. That's where we go.
1: There seems to be so much need. And do you ever feel overwhelmed?
0: No. Surprisingly, I don't. I think that God has given me this talent and the empathy to put my needs aside for them. And I think that that has been what has helped me carry a lot of the pressures people would call, right? It really doesn't feel like a heavy burden or any. It just
1: yeah.
0: feels so natural.
1: You're being
0: and
1: called.
0: I want to be there. Yes,
1: yeah.
0: I want to love on them and show them grace.
1: Well, tell our audience again the website and the contact information, whether you know somebody that needs help in the areas that you serve, or if they want to get involved, or I guess write a check too, right? Yeah. So tell us how people can get in touch.
0: Yes. So our phone number is 909-496-0614. 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I leave that phone with me 24/7. We are suicide intervention trained. So I also make sure that that phone is charged all the time just in case we get a call. You can reach out to us through Instagram. We are Promises of Faith. Our website is promisesoffaith.org.
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7: There are people that don't have a Christian praying for them. 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
7: Here we are, continuing our journey through the book of Revelation. Well, John is in verses 4 through 6 here. Now we're going to look at priests, because we are both kings and priests. And there's some real depth and meaning behind this that affects your daily life right now. You know, Christ suffered greatly at the cross. And it was through his sufferings that his obedience was perfected. It was truly tested. How do we know he was obedient? Well, he was obedient to the point of death. Even the death of the cross is what Philippians chapter 2 tells us. Even the death of the cross. And therefore, God has highly exalted him. And so, having been perfected, verse 9, he became the author of eternal salvation to all who obey him, called by God as high priest according to the order of Melchizedek. There he is. In his sacrifice, he became priest. Now, Hebrews chapter 7, verse 26 says, for such a high priest was fitting for us. This is what we needed. He was rightly fit for his ministry as priest. Why? He was holy, set apart, never sinned, harmless, never hurt anyone. Just like that lamb, the picture of the lamb. Undefiled, separate from sinners, and has become higher than the heavens. Oh, he's perfect. He fits the job perfect. He fulfills that sacrifice beautifully, perfectly. You are securing him, not because of the righteous works that you have done, but according to the righteous work he has done. No one fits this description except him alone. And so he has been made to us this perfect high priest who could stand in the gap, who does not need daily, as those high priests of the Old Testament, to offer up sacrifices, first for his own sins and then for the people's. For this he did once for all. Then he offered up himself. When he offered up himself, this is what he did. He offered himself as a one-time sacrifice. And so the doctrine of perpetual sacrifice is false. It's incorrect. If you've ever been Catholic, if you've ever been trained in the Catholic Church, there's this perpetual sacrifice. Every time you sin, check back in, Jesus is back on the cross. And it's all your fault. And so I've thought, man, if that were true, Jesus would have a real miserable life with me. He would say, I don't want to hang out with you no more. It seems like every day you're putting me there, and I'm tired of it. I'm sick of it. I'm going home. So praise God that it's clearly defined for us, this truth. He only made this sacrifice once for all. It was perfect. It was complete. It was done. And so there's not a continuing sacrifice. It doesn't need to be. You look back to what is already done. Remember when the children of Israel were being bitten by the serpents and they were dying and the people cried out to the Lord? And God told Moses, I want you to create a bronze serpent and stick him up on a pole. And whoever looks to that serpent will be saved. So that work was done. It was completed. The bronze serpent was completed and put up. And what did they do? They looked back to a finished work. It was already done. But they looked back, and when they saw it, they were healed from that snake bite and they didn't die. And this is what God has done for us. We look back, that once for all sacrifice, when we take communion, when we confess our sins. He's faithful and just to forgive us our sins, to cleanse us from all unrighteousness. 1 Peter 2:5, you also, as living stones, are being built up a spiritual house, a holy priesthood, to offer up spiritual sacrifices, acceptable to God through Jesus Christ. Okay, here we go. Here's where we get into us. Well, how am I then a priest? If Jesus paid it all, and all to him I owe, sin had left a crimson stain, but he washed it white as snow, then what do I have left to do? But as a priest, point to the sacrifice. Point to the sacrifice. Your life as a priest is to point to the sacrifice. Are you doing that? Do you live in a way that points people to Jesus Christ? To the answer, then you're being priestly. You're fulfilling your call. You glorify him. You point to him. You direct people to him. You bear in your knowledge and in your experience the forgiveness of sins, peace with God, the baptism of the Holy Spirit, a deep, abiding relationship with God, not from your own merits, but from everything he has done and accomplished. And you are now to pass it on in a spiritual sacrifice of obedience. When the Lord says, I want you to share with this person, I want you to teach your kids. I know you're tired. I know it's been a long day. I know the TV shows are there. But if you don't take this time, no one will. If you don't pass it on to your children, they're not going to get it very well from someone else. It's true. It's true. So we take the time and we pour into others and we speak of the things of God according to authority as a priest. Can I be right with God? Yes, you can. How do you know that I can be right with God? Because
9: God said that if we would confess our sins, He is faithful and just to forgive us our sins and to cleanse us from all unrighteousness through the blood of Jesus. That if you would confess with your mouth the Lord Jesus and believe in your heart that God has raised Him from the dead, then you would be saved. For with the heart one believes unto righteousness, and with the mouth confession is made unto salvation. This is the gospel, and we need to know it. For God so loved the world that He gave His only begotten Son, that whosoever would believe in Him should not perish, but have everlasting or eternal life. For God did not send His Son into the world to condemn the world, but that the world through Him might be saved. I remember as a young man hearing Greg Laurie preach these messages on salvation, and he started to share what verses he memorized so that he could share salvation. And so what did I do? I jotted those down in the back of my Bible and I memorized every single one. And I've been using all of those verses for the last 35 years in my life to share the gospel with others. And it is abundantly, abundantly fruitful. It's incredible to see the transforming work God does through His gospel. So we offer spiritual sacrifices. It's not just evangelism. There's so much more. But this is what Jesus said to His disciples. And I want you to see this. He says, "Most assuredly, I say to you, he who believes in me," which includes me. Okay? Yeah, I wasn't there when He said it. But I am now. And I do believe in Him. So, okay, listen up. He says, "He who believes in me, the works that I do, he will do also. And greater works than these he will do, because I go to my Father." The church is the anointed priesthood. We're to do the work of the priest in the ministry of priesthood. And that's what we're going to just now zero in on. What is this ministry? A priest is to offer prayer to God. This is so key, you guys. Oh, I get excited over this. Man. We're to offer prayer to God in the form of praise towards God. You ever wonder why we sing as we gather together? Because it is an effectual priestly duty. You know, Moses contributed to the Psalms. He was a singer. Miriam, his sister, has a song in the book of Exodus that she sang to the Lord in the victory that He brought at the Red Sea. The song of Deborah. There's the song of Hannah. There's the song of Elizabeth. There's the song of Mary, the Magnificat. There are songs of David. There are songs all throughout the scriptures. Remember, the priesthood was ordered to blow the trumpets before the people, and the Levites were to sing. Korah, the sons of Korah, recorded for us in the Psalms as singers. There is a rich history we have of singing to God, praise towards Him. It is a service of the priesthood. And we'll see that in the scripture as we look at this section. I'm going to build the point that I'm going to show you in the scriptures, okay? Not only that, do we have this communion, this fellowship, this, and what I love about worship, it's interactive. It's not like, oh, it's just me giving to God. Are you kidding? I couldn't properly worship unless He gave me. Unless He poured out on me, unless He opened up my mind and my heart to receive and to grasp the beauty, the wonder, the magnitude of Him, I could never truly worship Him. And so this is reciprocal. It's on our behalf, I would say it's, this may sound harsh, but it's the proper term. It's parasitical. I'm a parasite on Jesus Christ. You know, He said crazy things like, "Unless you eat my body and drink my blood, you have no part of me." Well, I said, "Lord, I will eat your body and drink your blood." And don't be offended. These things are spiritual. That's why I'm not wigging out right now either. But I say it dramatically so that you can understand the magnitude of what we're talking about here. We're feeding off of Him and His Spirit and His life. We're connected to Him. Now, what do we do with this connection now that we have with God? Isn't that the priest? The priest was to be connected. Access to God was number one prerequisite. You can't be a priest unless you have access to God. That's been given through Jesus Christ. We have complete, total access to God. We worship for him for all his goodness, grace, and mercy in our lives. This is just simple response to the reception that we have from him. We're just rejoicing in what he's done. Now, we're called to serve. And that's intercession. Intercession for people. This is the prayer life of the priesthood. Did you know the priest's main job was prayer? I'm going to show you that in Scripture, Old Testament. They were to pray and intercede daily for the people. And so they were representing the people to God. They were going to God for the people. And we see this exemplified in the book of Numbers. When the people sinned and rose up against Moses and Aaron, of all people to rise up against, doesn't it make total sense? They rose up against the ones who were standing in the gap for their lives. And they said, you think of yourselves too highly. You promoted yourself more than you should have. This is ridiculous. You guys, we're just as holy as you are. Oh, really? You think so? Why don't you all get some censers and burn them before the Lord and see what he says about it? He consumed them all. Then they beat the censers in flat into sheets of metal and they plastered them to the altar of sacrifice. And that's profound. Think about it. The malefactors and sinners, the rebellious ones, were consumed in judgment. And their work was plastered to the place of sacrifice. Why? Because it was man who was going to plaster Jesus to the place of sacrifice. It was the work of man in their redemption. How will I be redeemed? Well, take the Son of God and nail him to a tree. Really? Me? Wasn't that the message Jonah gave to those in the boat? Throw me overboard, you'll all be okay. Really? I think your God will be mad at me if I do. Now you'd be surprised. My God, he's not like your God. He works really different. Throw me overboard, you'll be okay. And so they did, and they were okay. And that is what we're saying here, is that Christ took it for us. Now, this Old Testament priesthood, what happened then at this point? Was the people got upset when those people were consumed by fire, and Korah, Dathan, and Abiram, and their whole families were swallowed up into the ground by God. And the people, now you've got to remember, these are millions of people. You can't all see what happened. Rumor mill. What happened? What happened to Dathan, Abiram? Why aren't they around anymore? I think there's something fishy going on here. I think we need to start a website. Well, conspiracy theories. How did Dathan, Abiram, and Korah disappear? Was it aliens? So this rumor mill's going around, and the people decide it's Moses' fault. And we're mad. So they rose up against Moses to get him, and guess what? God showed up. The tabernacle suddenly had the cloud over it. Flare up. Whoa. Moses and Aaron knew what was coming. They knew. They're all dead. They fell to their faces and they begged God for the people's lives. Don't kill them. They're just dumb. I mean, you know, they said, you know, why should they die for another man's sin? Well, they're dumb. They can't figure out who to follow. They're following the wrong guy. Yeah, I blame myself too. I'm a dumb sheep also. Keep me on track, Lord. And so I know these side little squirrel trails can be quite confusing. I watch sometimes and I can't watch anymore. I just like... Sometimes you just can't fix it. Okay. They're laying there before the Lord, and God says, get a censer and burn incense, which is a picture of prayer, and go stand between me and the people, for the people have already started to die. The plague is already in the camp, and I am busy killing the people, so you get out there and stop it. So Aaron jumps up, he lights his censer. What's he doing? He's interceding on the behalf of the people. Lord, they're dumb. Lord, they don't get it. They don't get your holiness. They don't get the severity of their position before you. That they could be consumed in a moment and never given a moment of relief forever in hell. They don't get it. Lord, they're blinded to the truth. They are as dumb as the day is long when it comes to spiritual things. And yet they are a breath away from this being their permanent condition for life. And I'm just the only one standing here between them and death. What do I do, oh God? You pray. You pray for your loved ones. You pray for their opened eyes. You pray for revelation. You pray that God will turn on the lights like he turned on your lights. You intercede for the people. Let's jump through some scriptures. With a side note, the priest is to teach the people the ways of God. And we've already covered this. That's evangelism. That's what you're doing when you share the truth with someone. Well, is it okay that I live with my girlfriend and we're not married? Is God cool with that? We really love each other a lot. Is it okay if I have a same-sex relationship? Is it really wrong? Is it okay that I lie to my boss? I needed a day off. And the guy just, if I told him the truth, he'd fire me. I really need this job. Isn't it okay if I just tell him I was sick as a dog? Sick of work. Sick of seeing your face. But I can't say that, so I'll just say I'm sick. You fill in the blank. All of these things are things that we gently talk on with the Word of God. We bring people to the Word, to the truth of His Word. 1 Samuel 12:23. Moreover, as for me, Samuel, the priest in Israel at the time, Samuel served as priest in sacrifice. He was an adopted priest. I love the story of Samuel. There's a ton to talk about there, but he says this, as for me, far be it from me that I should sin against the Lord in ceasing to pray for you, but I will teach you the good and right way. There it is. The priest is to pray and teach. Pray and teach. What has God showed you? What has he taught you? You share it with others. What is he doing in their lives that you're concerned about? You pray for them. More important than preaching. You pray for them. Pray that God will work in their lives. Pray that God will work repentance. Pray that God will open their eyes. Pray that God will save them from themselves and from their sin. These are the prayers that we are to put up before the Lord as priests. Hosea 14 says, take words with you and return to the Lord. Say to him, take away all iniquity. Receive us graciously, for we will offer the sacrifices of our lips. There it is. What is a priestly sacrifice today? The sacrifices of our lips. Hey, I could be entertaining myself. I could be playing some dumb video game, whether it's on the TV or on my phone. I could be entertaining myself with any old way. But you know what? I'm really concerned for my neighbor. And I'm going to lift them up in the Lord. I'm just going to start to pray in the Spirit for them. You have the gift of tongues. This is where that gift comes in the prayer closet. You use it to pray to God. He who speaks in tongues speaks to God. And you begin to speak to the Lord about that person in your heart. Lord, I don't know them. I see them get up and go to work. I see them come home. I see them hang out with I know very little about their lives, but this is what I do know. They don't know you. I've had enough hints to know they don't know you. Lord, how can they know you? You begin with prayer and you start lifting them up and sacrificing time for them in prayer. Luke 1:10, and the whole multitude of the people were praying outside at the hour of incense. When Zechariah went into the temple to offer incense before the Lord, how did Israel understand what that was? It was a time of prayer. We're going to see this in the book of Revelation in a few years. I have to keep throwing those dumb jokes out there because I am quite entertained with our speed. As they were praying outside, incense was being offered inside, which is a picture of the prayers rising up before the Lord. And he's got every single one of them. And they will all be answered. And that's what Revelation reveals. Every prayer ever prayed by a priestly people will be heard. And it takes a priestly people to pray. Everyone else isn't heard. Did you understand that? Did you get that? I commit my salvation to someone who prayed for me. I pray broadly for many peoples with an open heart that the God may work on their behalf and in their lives, knowing that God will effectively answer that prayer. Because there are people that don't have a Christian praying for them. But as we pray and we pray and we pray and we lift people up, God will work in those prayers on our behalf. That's the intercessory relationship. We are that mediator. We're the ambassador of Christ, beseeching the world, be reconciled to God. Do you see how fruitful this is? How big this is? Like, oh man, I've been wasting my time. Get on it. Let's do this. Let's redeem the time. Hebrews 13, verse 15. Therefore, by him, let us continually offer the sacrifice of praise to God. By Jesus, our sacrifice, let us offer the sacrifice of praise to God. That is the fruit of our lips, giving thanks to his name. But do not forget to do good and to share, for with such sacrifices, God is well pleased. So it includes good works, like, oh, okay, we could sit at the feet of the Lord together as a church and sing, but we could also give as a church onto the mission field, and we do. We can give in our community and impact our community with the gospel, and we do. We can commit to ministries together to serve others, to have a heart for the poor, the needy, to have a heart for the widow and the orphan, to have a heart for the lost, the stranger in our land, the disconnected, the foreigner. And this is the opportunities God set before us as a church. So come on, church. My priesthood, how do you want to represent me? Let's do it. Let's represent him.
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4: 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Mike Whitford will have music from Switchfoot, The Eagle and Child, and the ever-wholesome Ellie Holcomb, just to name a few. 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
12: On a recent episode of Pastor's Perspective, Pastor Brian Brodesson of Echoes of Mercy and Phil Metzger, pastor of Calvary Chapel San Diego, responds to the question about the sin that leads to death.
13: Some say it is the sin to death is physical death. So, you know, you might and some examples are used, like, say, maybe Saul. You know, so Saul sins against the Lord and it ultimately cost him his life. Or you could back up a little bit and think of Samson. So Samson, you know, he sins. And then in the end, you know, he loses his life. So some people say it's a warning about actually dying prematurely because of your sin. I don't think it's that, because I think that there are too many, you know, the varied possibilities are endless. So it's like, how could you even know, like, is this a sin to death? I don't, well, if I fall over dead, maybe it is. But, you know, apart from that, I don't know. Others think that it's maybe a reference to the what we sometimes call the blasphemy of the Holy Spirit. And it seems to me like that's probably more what it is. And the blasphemy of the Holy Spirit is just an outright rejection, a persistent rejection of the convicting work of the Spirit to bring a person to Jesus. So it seems to me like it could be a person who is just so adamantly set against Christ that he's saying not to pray for that. Now, but what does he mean by that? Does he mean you can't pray for them at all? Or does he, or is he just referring like to the fact that in that state they're not going to be moved? So maybe you need to kind of pray a different prayer, you know, God soften their heart, God open their eyes, or something like that. But in the end, I mean, I've taught the passage and I've given the possibilities, and I still really don't know exactly. I lean a little bit more toward, you know, maybe kind of the blasphemy.
14: I thought that was
13: a great
14: answer, because the reality is, we don't know.
13: Yes.
14: Now, the things that we do know all over Scripture is that we are to pray for people, right, that are in sin. So we know that he's not saying don't pray for these people. That's obviously not what he's expressing. We also know, and as you said, like what is the sin that leads to death? Like, well, all sin leads to death, but what is it that just like always leads to like eternal death? It's the blasphemy of the Spirit. The idea of a person hardening themselves against God, rejecting him over and over and over. And I think in that context, then John is not saying don't pray for that person. He's saying like you can't pray that out. Like if they're going to reject Jesus, there's no hope apart from them repenting of that and returning to Christ. So it's this definitely a confusing way that it's written. And but I'm with Brian on that. I like those two options.
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I think some of the best Christian songs are the ones who just sing Scripture. That's what Ellie Holcomb is about to do with a little bit of 1 Thessalonians chapter 4. So be encouraged by this praise right here on K-Wave.

I always go back and forth on that. Did God find me or did I find him? Maybe it was a little bit of both in so many different ways. Well, here's Look What Grace Can Do by Brandon Murphy. 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

0: 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I'm Mike Whitford, and I get to be with you here on this wonderful Saturday afternoon, wherever here or there is for you. And I pray you're having, well, honestly, a blessed day. You know, just listening to that last song that we matter to God. And it's the truth that God made us, and He takes joy in His children. And, you know, I have three kids. Let me tell you, they don't always do what I ask them to do. But one thing is true. I always adore them. I always love them, even when they're not adorable. But they're my children. And I think I would be a bad dad if I didn't, show them that they matter to me. And I do believe that that's what Jesus came to show us, the love of the Father. He said, if you've seen me, you've seen the Father. And so just remember, as you look to Jesus, you're seeing the Father's love displayed. Now, the Father will hold us accountable. Jesus did that. He spoke the truth. And He is the way, the truth, and the life, right? He said that Himself. And so we can rely on what Jesus says, but also we can also trust in the example He made and the love He displayed of the Father's love from heaven. So be encouraged today for whoever needed to hear that. Well, we got another great segment of worship coming up here. You don't want to miss it. We got Chris Tomlin, Mercy Me, Leland, and a few others. So keep it right here on K-Wave Praise.
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0: You know, planting a church is hard. Doing anything for the Lord is not easy. 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

0: 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It's helpful. But sometimes when a good thing is a good thing, you just don't let it go. And so I'm so thankful that K-Wave is on the air. It's out there for free for you to just enjoy and keep on being blessed by good biblical teaching, but also some good quality worship, which we are still in the middle of. 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Got some stuff from Bethel Music and a few others. 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

0: tell you what, nobody can bring it like that, like David Crowder can. But hey, that ends that hour. But we're going to come back to worship a little later today at around, say, 5 o'clock. Sound good to you? All right, make it so. But coming up right now in a few moments is Refreshing Word with Henry Lundy, and he's going to talk about the importance of honestly just believing in Jesus. I'll let him unpack that, but there is no more important thing than to believe upon Jesus Christ as your Lord, Son of God. Here we go.
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0: 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I'm Paul, your host. And, you know, we teach the Bible from cover to cover, verse by verse, to equip you in your knowledge and walk with Jesus Christ. We're in the Gospel of John right now, and Apostle John writes for two main reasons. That we may know that Jesus is the Son of God and the importance of believing. So if you have a Bible handy, please turn with us to John chapter 2 and let's listen in with Pastor Henry Lundy.
1: Hey, the title of our message this morning is Reading and Believing. Reading and Believing. What we've been learning through the Gospel of John is so far that just Jesus is great. He has this wonderful plan for us, this purpose for us, and He has given us His Word that you and I might read it and believe it. We don't want to just simply say, well, I've read my Bible today and let's move on. But we want to be able to read our Bibles. And as we read about Jesus and what He's done from Genesis to Revelation, it's intended to make us go, yeah. How about this side? Yeah! When we read all that Jesus has done, when we read about the battles, when we read about Gideon, 300 people going against thousands of Midianites, and then the Lord blessing them, when we read the Lord coming in strong, this is purpose for you and I to read and believe. And when you and I are in our Bibles and as we are reading our scriptures, what we also find is this. We read about the great love of God. There is something to reading about the great love of God. That Jeremiah 31:3, for I have loved you with an everlasting love, and with loving kindness I have drawn you. When we read that Romans 5:8, but God demonstrated his love towards us that while we were still yet what? Sinners. What did Jesus do? He died for us. As you and I are reading the scriptures, we can go from hopeless to hopeful. As we're reading the scriptures, we can go from God doesn't love me, He doesn't care about me, to wait a minute. God does love me and God does care about me, that God's got a plan for my life. And what we're going to read this morning is the importance of reading our scriptures and then also believing the scriptures. I don't know what all of us are facing today, but I know all of us are facing something. Amen. But as followers of Jesus, we never face it alone. We face it with the Lord. And once you and I hold on to that, that we face whatever we're going through with someone, and that someone is great, that someone spoke and the universe leapt into existence, we can know that we're gonna make it, family. Amen. We are gonna make it. Can we get an amen before we get going? We are all going to make it. And then one day we're gonna see the Lord of glory face to face. Amen to that. So we are in chapter 2, verse 18. So we'll read verse 18 through 22. And while you're turning there, remember, we've been in 2 weeks ago. So Jesus went up to the temple, and it was during that time when there was the Passover. At the Passover, many commentators say that there was between 2 million people there at the temple area to celebrate the Passover. You guys remember that they set up a swap meet in the court of where? The Gentiles. Good job. So God set aside the court of the Gentiles for non-Jews to meet with the Lord. So when Jesus got there and saw that the temple became a swap meet, especially the place where the Gentiles were to meet with God, Jesus wasn't very happy. Remember, he made a cord of whips. Remember that? Drove everybody out. He says, not here, not today. So we pick up our text there where Jesus is still at the temple. John chapter 2, verse 18, it says this. So the Jews answered and they said to him, what sign do you show us since you do these things? This driving everybody out, flipping over the money changers' tables. Then Jesus answered, he said to them, destroy this temple, and in 3 days I will raise it up. Then the Jews said, it's taken 46 years to build this temple, and it up in 3 days. But he was speaking of the temple of his what? Of his body. Therefore, when he had risen from the dead, his disciples did what, family? Remembered what he had said this to them, And they did what? They believed the what? The scripture and the word which Jesus had said. Father, we need you this morning. Speak to us. Guide us and direct us through your text. Thank you for knowing everything. Thank you for loving us. Thank you for being mindful of our sorrows, our hurts, and our pains. And we do pray for those this morning that need a touch from you, those that are in the hospital this morning, that you, Jesus, would lay your great physician hand upon them. May they remember that you love them, that you've got a purpose and a plan, and that you are at work. Help us this morning to not only hear your word, but to believe your word, and that this belief would not be a shallow belief, but a deep, life-changing, holding on to Jesus's hands belief. Do great things and help me to rightly divide your word this morning. We ask these things in Jesus' name. Everybody said amen and amen. Good to see you guys. If you're taking some notes this morning, we're first going to learn that Jesus is the temple. Jesus is the temple. So Jesus is at the temple area. And he's telling the Jews, hey, if you were to destroy this temple, and most likely Jesus even pointed to himself, if you would destroy this temple in 3 days, I will raise it up again. So what tends to happen is when Jesus is talking in the Gospels, the religious leaders are never picking up what he's putting down. Jesus is saying, destroy this temple and in 3 days I'll rebuild it. And the Jews are going, psh. It's taken 46 years to build this temple. It's like they're always talking about different things. Jesus talking about the temple of his body, and the Jews are talking about a building. What we're going to learn for a couple of minutes is Jesus is the temple. So walk with me. So we learned a few weeks ago, back in the book of Genesis, God walked with Adam and Eve in the cool of the day. And then God instituted what was called a tabernacle, the building of a tabernacle. This tabernacle was a place where God would meet with his people. For instance, inside the tabernacle, there was a lampstand. The lampstand, what do lamps do? They give light. Jesus is the what? Light of the world. And the tabernacle is also a place of showbread. Jesus is called the bread of what? The bread of life. So all through the tabernacle, there were instruments that pointed to Jesus. There was a water basin to wash. Jesus cleanses us, the washing with the word. Now the tabernacle was created for God to meet with his people. He met with them at the door of the tabernacle. Now, if we fast forward a little bit, we have some prophecy in the book of Isaiah that the virgin shall give birth and she shall call his name what? Emmanuel. And then in the book of Matthew, it says, and the virgin shall give birth and call his name Emmanuel, which is translated what? God.

0: God with us. You guys ready? And then John chapter verse 14. And the word became flesh. And it says, what did with us? Dwelt. This word in the Greek is tabernacled. As always, I will provide all the excitement for everybody. So this tabernacle in the book of Exodus, where God would meet with his people, fast forward it, that Emmanuel, God with us, John chapter 1, verse 14, this tabernacle, this Isaiah prophecy, then our God tabernacled with us. God became flesh and tabernacled among you and I. Jesus is that temple, the place where you and I go to find God, to worship God. Let me give you just three purposes of the tabernacle. There's a whole bunch, but we'll just give you three this morning. The first one is for God to dwell with his people. There's something beautiful, family, to knowing that God wants to be with you and I, that God has always wanted to be with his people. From the beginning of time, God has always wanted to be with his people, wanted to be with Adam and Eve. Then we go to Exodus. He wants to meet with his people. Now there's something beautiful to God wanting to be with people like you and me. Do you know you? Have you ever had some relatives stay at your house for about a week? The first couple of days, it's like, man, it's so good to see you. It's been a long time. I mean, man, you're staying up all night. You're eating. You're talking. But right around day four, you're going, we got another week of this. They don't do the dishes. They're not doing any laundry. They're leaving stuff all around. You're going, hey, you know what, man, Jesus loves you. We love you, but it's time to go. Anybody ever think of that? We may not say it out loud, but we're thinking it. Is it just me? Okay, good. I'll hug myself right now, right? Think about this, family. Jesus will never get tired of you and I. He's never going to say, oh, it's you again. Huh, why do you keep following Henry? He's never going to get tired of us. That God of very God has always wanted to be with his people. So family, if you're ever walking around going, man, God doesn't love me, God doesn't care about me, that's why I encourage you to read your Bible. Put your phone down and read your Bible, that God has always wanted to be with his people, to dwell with his people. Now, also another purpose of the temple or the tabernacle was for God to be glorified. You might have noticed, if this is your home church, we're always singing about how great Jesus is. That over and over again, we're singing about the greatness of Jesus, that God might be glorified, that all that's said here is for the greatness of Jesus, that you never come here and say, well, this is our opinion. No. We're always talking about how Jesus is great, how the Father is wonderful, the Spirit is dwelling in us, that God might be glorified. And Jesus said this regarding how he would glorify his Father. In John chapter 21, verse 19, it says, this Jesus spoke, signifying with death he would glorify God his Father. That Jesus's purpose was to redeem us, but to glorify his Father. And then lastly, letter C, the purpose of the temple or the tabernacle was for people to meet with God. Maybe you're here this morning, you've had a really difficult, challenging week, and you're going, I just need to go to church. Anybody ever been there?
1: You're listening to The Refreshing Word from Calvary Chapel, Beaumont in Southern California. We're in the Gospel of John, and throughout this Gospel account, we will continue to learn about who he is, his great love for people, why he came, what he wants us to know, and what this means for us. Okay, well, let's hear the rest of today's message.
0: I just need to go to church. I just need to worship. I need to be with the people of God. I need to sit in the back and just raise my hands. And sometimes just in the back, just crying and saying, Jesus, I just needed to come to church today to meet with you. That's why family church is so very important. That's why, you know, there's no craziness, because people we're here going through difficult situations, but we have a great God. So there's this, I've got to go to church. It's Saturday night or it's Sunday morning. I just got to go to church because I know there I'm going to meet with someone greater circumstances, that I'm going to meet with somebody that's greater than my situations. And if you're here today, you've come to

Told you there's someone greater than your current circumstance. Now God is so wonderful and great that He wants to meet with us. John 14:6, Jesus says, I am the way, the truth, and the life, that no one comes to the Father but through me. That Jesus, that we meet God the Father through Jesus. We worship Jesus. Jesus meets with us here, and it's so beautiful, but it doesn't end there. This leads us to the church. And the church is not a building, but who? But us. We are the church. How do we know that, Pastor Man? Listen to 1 Peter chapter 2, verse 5. It says, you also as living, what? Living are being built up a spiritual what? Spiritual house, a holy priesthood to offer up spiritual sacrifices acceptable to God, Jesus Christ. Let me give you one more. Did you know that you and I are the temple of the Holy Spirit? So think about this. So we've gone from a tabernacle. We've gone from a prophecy of Emmanuel with us to John chapter 1, verse 14, that God became flesh and tabernacled with us, to you and I as the church, as living stones. And now we are the temple of the Holy Spirit. That's why we should never walk around going, doesn't know what I'm going through. What do you mean he doesn't know? He's in you. Of course he knows what you're going through. He loves you. He's got a plan for you. He's got a purpose. And there's something about knowing that the Spirit of God dwells in you and I. Well, what does the scripture say? The power that raised Jesus up is in us. That's some power right there. That's some power. Glory to God. So from a building to a person to a people to you and from a building to a person to a people to you and to me. Another beautiful thing that the Holy Spirit dwells in us. The Bible says John chapter 14, he will bring to our remembrance all things that Jesus has said to us. Anybody ever have short term memory loss? One moment, we're like, Lord, I need you, I need you, I need you. I'm not sure how I'm going to make it. And then God blesses us. And we're like, whew, that was close. That was close. Some of us get involved in something. God, I don't know where you are. I don't know how we're going to make it. Aren't you glad you're not God? I'd be like, hey, didn't we just have this conversation last week when you was going to, how you're going to make it, and I came through, and you were rejoicing and raising your hands and screaming and all these good things? Why are you doubting now? So the Holy Spirit brings to utterance the things that Jesus has said. Perhaps as you're going through a difficult time, you're driving around or something, and you may be going to work, a scripture pops into your head. Have you ever asked yourself why? Why did that scripture pop into my head? Because God knew what you needed to hear. He knew that we needed to be reminded that, wait a minute, God does care. God does know what I'm going through. This is why we need to be in our word. It will be difficult for the Spirit of something to our remembrance that we've never read. He brings to our attentions, to our remembrance, what Jesus has said. Now, what's the result of thus far this morning? Listen to what the Bible says. And they believed the scripture and the word which Jesus had said. What to believe the scriptures. Believe the scriptures. As after the resurrection of Jesus, the disciples, on leading of the Holy Spirit, they remembered, oh yeah, Jesus did say, destroy this temple and after 3 days, I will raise it up again. They believed. Family, there is something so beautiful to believing. There's something so beautiful to saying, okay, God, here I am right now. This is what I'm going through. This is how I'm feeling. But yet your word says this. And I'm choosing to believe your word greater than I am my current condition. That your word must always supersede my condition. They remembered, family. And the Bible says they believe the scripture. What about you this morning? Do you believe the scriptures? We all know. Look at the world. The world is crazy. What are you and I placing our hope in? If you're placing your hope on any person or any party which charge and in the future will be in charge, something wrong. Right. That they place their hope. It says they believe
the scriptures. I mean, family, are you?

0: Oh, you're reading your Bibles. Bible. Put your phone down. TikTok is not your biblical source. Put your phone and read your Bible. Why? Because God wants to meet with you. He wants to spend time with you. And time. All of us have a whole bunch of time. If you got an iPhone, swipe down and look at screens. Whoa! Anybody got an iPhone right now? You're like, no, we're not doing that here, Pat. Do we have 4 hours? 5 hours? Jesus, help us to time and to read our Bibles, because as we read our Bibles, that's where our belief, we fit like this. What if, rhetorical question, if all is tied to our knowledge of Scripture? What if current belief and faith is tied to what we haven't read? Would then make sense why, you know what, I don't know if we're going to make it. I don't know what you're going to do. Maybe you're not real. Maybe I made a mistake. Maybe all of that is by not really reading our Bibles. So it's important to take some time, minutes a day. I'll tell you to do this. Take 10 minutes the rest of the year, and I guarantee you, you're going to grow in your faith. 10 minutes. I'm sure this is what's going to happen. You're going to be reading going, ooh, what's going to happen? What? No. No. Oh, my 10 minutes are up, but I want to see how the story ends. Oh, my goodness. Oh, my goodness. Saves the day again. And then you're going to say, you know, I can't wait to read tomorrow. Amen. Jesus, help us. I can't wait what's going to happen tomorrow. Next several months, I'm going, wait a minute. The army that came against King Hezekiah and Hezekiah fell before the Lord. The Lord told him, don't you worry about it. I got it. Sent his death angel and took care of everything. All of these scriptures were written that you and I believe, that read and go, are you great? Yeah, our God is still great. Absolutely. They believe his family and they're going. And how wonderful it is. Jesus calls his shot. It's going to happen. And his disciples are now going, believe. We remember John chapter 21. It says, but these things on. Believe that Jesus is the Son of God, that believing you may have him. That we talked about when we first started, that believe 86 times, full of John. Six that you and I believe. That we scriptures and go, man, it's, yes, I believe. Yes, I trust. The scriptures are so good. This in Matthew, it says, it is written that it shall not live, but by it proceeds out of God. Proceeds from God. I feed ourselves, don't we? You guys are cool. Yeah. Some of you at a rest. See ya. When you and I ourselves a lot and hangry, that's because our spirit could talk. What would our saying be? Hunger pain. Then, hey, wrong thing. We're feeding the wrong. We're hungry. We famished. You and I, the word, and receive the word. We're eating the word. We're growing. I say this as the word. We, if you're doubtful, it's the word. Read the word. This. Wait a minute. Oh, we one has enough. That's my answer you for your half, and they throw it. You might say, well, I'll leave any of this. Is it your business? Because certain that when on this room, you should our problem.
1: With our standard strings is on, and our one is six. So as we see B and
0: ourselves a lot and hangry. That's because our spirit could talk. What would our saying be? Hunger pain. Then, hey, wrong thing. We're feeding the wrong. We're hungry. We famished. You and I, the word, and receive the word. We're eating the word. We're growing. I say this as the word. We, if you're doubtful, it's the word. Read the word. This. Wait a minute. Oh, we one has enough. That's my answer you for your half, and they throw it. You might say, well, I'll leave any of this. Is it your business? Because certain that went on this room, you
1: our problem. Standard strings is on, and our one is six. So as we see B and
0: thing. We're feeding the wrong. We're hungry. We famished. You and I, the word, and receive the. We're eating the word. We're growing. I say this as the word. If you're doubtful, it's the word. Read the word. This. Wait a minute. Oh, we one has enough. That's my answer you for your half, and they throw it. You might say, well, I'll leave any of this. Is it your business? Because certain that went on this room. You should. Our problem.
1: Our standard strings is on. And our one is six. So as we see B and B.
0: Certain that went on this room. You should. Our problem.
1: Our standard strings is on. And our one is six. So as we see B and B. Our standard strings.

0: And our winner is six.
1: So as we see, TV. Our standard strings is on. And our winner is six. So as we see, TV. Our standard strings is on. And our winner is six. So as we see, TV.
0: Perfect
1: our standard strings is on. And our winner is six. So as we see, TV.
2: You might say, well, leave any of this. Is it your business? Because search in that one on this room. You
1: with our standard strings is on. And our winner is six. So as we see, TV. With our standard strings is on. And our winner is six. So as we see, TV. With our standard strings is on. And our winner is six. So as we see, TV.

this thought that in life there is a time for everything, and then at death there's a time for nothing. And what will follow death is judgment. The life we lived, the deeds we did, the thoughts we thought will be judged. We will give an account for our attitudes and for our actions. And Solomon picks that theme up here. There are two things this text tells us. In fact, we'll reach back into verse 11, but it casts its shadow over the whole chapter. Solomon talks about what we might call the anticipation of eternity. And then Solomon talks about the adjudication of eternity. Let's pick up this theme of the anticipation of eternity. As John MacArthur notes in his study Bible, man's breath or physical life appears on the surface to be little different than that of the animal, but in reality man's soul differs in that God has made him eternal. Look at verse 11. Speaking of God, he has made everything beautiful in its time. He has put eternity in the heart of man. Mark that. You and I need to realize that every one of us is a pilgrim soul, a wayfarer, someone journeying through time and space to a place of endless existence. This life is but the preface of a never-ending story, because we all go to the one place, but the soul of man does go upward, and then he faces the judgment. So you and I need to anticipate this. In fact, when you scratch beneath the surface, we do anticipate it, because God has put eternity in our hearts. Solomon believes that God has sown into the lining of a man's soul a sense of concern for his future. Man is fascinated with his fate. He's innately curious about his destiny. He knows that this life is but the beginning and death is not the end. And remember, that's the whole thesis of the book. Solomon tried to fill an above-the-sun hunger with an under-the-sun lifestyle, and it didn't work. Why couldn't he find ultimate satisfaction? Why couldn't he just get to that place of, even momentarily, of perfect happiness? And if anybody could have done it, this man. He could buy anything, have anyone he wanted. But there was a big gaping hole in his heart. Why? Because he was made by God, for God, and without God he couldn't be his true self. Without God he couldn't enjoy real life. That's why Augustine, the church father, said that there is a God-shaped vacuum in our hearts that cannot be filled by any created thing. That vacuum can only be filled by the Creator. But this passage doesn't only just talk about the anticipation of eternity. It talks about the adjudication of eternity. Verse 17, I said in my heart, God shall judge the righteous and the wicked, for there is a time for every purpose and for every work. Not only does Solomon talk about a sense of eternity that awakens man, but a sentence within eternity that awaits man. Every man, woman, and child will have their day in God's court. Think about that. That's what Solomon says here. In fact, this is where the book will finish. Chapter 12 and verse 14. For God will bring every work into judgment, including every secret thing, whether good or evil. According to King Solomon, God will judge all men and all matters on a future day. He has determined the period. He has determined the person. In fact, if you go over to Acts chapter 17, Paul speaks to those who are very religious. He introduces to them who this unknown God is. He says, hey, you have many gods, but you've missed the one true and living God. The one who's not worshipped in temples made with hands. The one who sets the boundaries of our life. And the one who, according to verse 31, has appointed a day on which he will judge the world in righteousness by the man whom he has ordained. Who is that man? It's the man, Christ Jesus. He'll either be your mediator or he'll be your judge. The choice is yours. But there's coming a day when God will judge this world in righteousness by Jesus Christ. And if you want to know that's going to happen, then look at the empty tomb. Because God proved it in the raising of Jesus Christ from

0: From the grave. There's coming a cataclysmic day when righteousness will be rewarded, wickedness punished. In fact, look at verse 15 in chapter 3. God requires an account of what has passed. Scholars have a difficult time agreeing on the translation of this phrase, literally, but it could be translated, God seeks what hurries along. Solomon seems to say that time goes swiftly and gets away from us. God keeps track of it and will, at the end of time, call it to an account. God is keeping a record, and that record is written in indelible ink that won't fade with the passing of time. And someday the books will be opened and each life will give an account of itself. And that's an important thought, isn't it? And this whole idea of judgment is set against the backdrop of perceived and unpunished injustice in this world. That's what triggers this statement. Verse 16 triggers verse 17. See, Solomon acknowledges that life under the sun is full of inequity and injustice. He says this is one of the vanities of life, that sometimes the bad guy wins. Sometimes the crook gets away with his crime. Sometimes truth is on the scaffold and wrong is on the throne. Look at verse 16. He says, I looked under the sun, and in the place of judgment, wickedness was there, and in the place of righteousness, iniquity was there. Those are repetitive lines in the Hebrew text, and when a phrase is repeated, it's often for emphasis. This is a great injustice. This is something that's there. And perhaps Solomon is taking up this issue because people might say, well, you've said that God makes everything beautiful in his time, and you've said there's a purpose for everything under the sun. What about injustice? Where does that fit within the sovereignty of God? A just God? A holy God? Well, Solomon, look out your door. In fact, walk up the steps of the courthouse and go in, and you'll find in the very place of justice, injustice. That's what verse 16 means. In the place of judgment or in the place of justice, in the courthouse, there is injustice. You'll find villains dressed up as judges. In the pocket of big crime or big business. And the little man gets stomped on. And his case is never heard. What about that, Solomon? Where does that fit in to every purpose and time and season under the sun? Well, Solomon's answer is God will judge the righteous and he will judge the wicked, and there will be a time for justice. Now, the implication may be that that time comes within time. But it certainly doesn't rule out, and I would think more properly anticipates that that justice comes after time. Wrong will not forever be on the throne. God's answer comes in reminding his readers that those whose hearts are not pierced by the sword of God's temporal justice will be cut down by the axe of God's eternal judgment. We need to hold on to that. In fact, I'd love to turn to it, but time won't allow me. Psalm 73, you see this played out in the life of a man. And he's bothered by the fact that valiant men are winning. Crooks are prospering. And he says, have I washed my hands in vain? You know, what's the point of following God? It doesn't get you anywhere. You get stomped on. The good guys become mincemeat. The bad guys win. And then there comes a point in the psalm where the psalmist says, but then I went into your sanctuary. I went into the house of God. I heard the preacher. I listened to the word and I got a whole different picture. God's judgment may grind slowly, but it grinds surely. And read that in the end, I saw, or he says, I went into the house of God and then I saw their end. Awful end. A horrible end, where they go to the place where the worm never dies, to the outer darkness, to the backside of God's presence and blessing. It's an awful end. And all of a sudden, the psalmist finds his feet again. And in fact, he probably begins to pity the very people that look like they're getting away scot-free. Remember that. My friend, when you get all worked up about injustice in this life, you're forgetting the doctrine of eternal punishment. Go into the house of God. Read your Bible. Look at their end. Their 5 minutes in the spotlight won't be worth it. Pity them. Pity them. In fact, win your enemy to Christ, because he lives under the sword of God's impending judgment. And his end will be awful. You wouldn't wish his end on your enemy. Solomon reminds us of that here. In fact, in the context of the book of Ecclesiastes, this truth of man's future accountability before God is an important theme. Because listen, does this not make sense? If you're going to have purpose in this life, you'll need to have an accounting of your actions. The doctrine of God's judgment is an important doctrine for a whole lot of reasons. And one of them is it brings purpose to life. You say, Pastor, make sense of that. Well, listen, if there's no God, and if there's no judgment, and if there's no accounting and no consequences to one's actions, then man is free to act improperly and impulsively. Because it doesn't matter. In the end, if tomorrow doesn't matter, today doesn't count. That's where humanism leads us. That's where the doctrine of evolution leads us. My friend, the doctrine of evolution is a sad and pernicious theory of life because it turns men into animals and it turns life into a jungle where people prey on one another. Because they have no thought of God, no thought of judgment, no thought of accountability. It cuts the throat of any motivation to do right, pursue Christ. But Solomon's dealing with the vanity of life, and he wants to remind us, but there is a God, and there is judgment, and there is a final accounting, and our choices have long-term consequences. Tell me this. Who's the most dangerous man on planet Earth? I'll tell you who he is. He sits on death row in many of our state penitentiaries. He's got no chance of appeal, no chance of repeal. Therefore, he's the most dangerous man on the planet because whatever he does, there's nothing to lose. It can't get any worse. Why not do worse? If you've murdered one person, why not a prison guard? It's not like your sentence can get any more horrible. You see where that kind of thinking leads? And that's Solomon's reminder to us. And it fits within this whole the corpus of this book. Be reminded that although life is fleeting, our actions count. And there is a time that God has purposed and planned for the judgment of mankind, and it is sure to come, and it will be swift when it does come, and it will be like a thief in the night. Therefore, you and I need to seek the Lord while he may be found and call upon him while he is near. We need to realize that today is the day of salvation. God says today, the devil says tomorrow. There is a time for judgment, but all in God's good time. And don't mistake his patience for passivity. Peter would remind us of that, wouldn't he? When he says, hey, God made a promise long ago. And people say, yeah, our fathers told us that. But, you know, it's been the same since they've said that. Blowing smoke. Peter says, hold on a minute. God is not willing that any should perish, but that all should come to repentance. God's patience must never be mistaken for passivity. God is holy, my friend. There is a day of judgment. He has appointed it. I know the modern theologian wants to sweep the ashes of Sodom and Gomorrah under the proverbial carpet, but God will judge sin and God will judge the sinner. And if you do not die in faith and live in loyalty to Jesus Christ, your end is a horrid one, a horrible one. And therefore, do not pass up the opportunity to receive Jesus Christ. Do not mock the patience of God. There's an old story told of the farmer who challenged God and took on his religious neighbors at the same time. He lived in a community that sought to honor the Sabbath. And so no work was done on a Sunday, even in that community. But he got a bumper crop that year, and he wrote to the local paper saying, quote, I've been conducting an experiment with one of my fields. I've plowed it and sown it and irrigated it and tended it on a Sunday, and it has reaped me the biggest harvest of all my fields. I want to tell you that. When the editor of the newspaper read that comment, he added as a footnote, sir, God does not settle his accounts in October. My friend, there's only one way to survive the coming judgment, and that's to put your faith in the one who took the judgment of God. You wonder what all that darkness was about that afternoon on Calvary's Hill? Darkness is the symbol of God's judgment. And amazingly, Jesus Christ, God's Son, bore our sin in his own body on the tree. He took our judgment. He became the lightning rod for God's wrath against sin. That's why when we put our faith in him, according to John 5:24, we pass from death unto life. And listen, is this glorious? We will not come into judgment. Romans 8:1 says, there's therefore now no condemnation to those who are in Christ. Do you want to know how Paul describes salvation? Well, salvation isn't described in the New Testament as something that bolsters your self-esteem. It's not something that's described as the panacea to broken relationships or the path to health and wealth. No, I'll tell you how he describes it. 1 Thessalonians 1:10. Through the Son of God, we have been delivered from the wrath to come. We need a new crop of hellfire and brimstone preachers because God has a day of judgment planned and he has appointed the person who's going to oversee it. And that time is coming. Don't mistake his patience for passivity. God doesn't settle his accounts in October, December, January, but he will settle his accounts. And my friend, if you haven't put your faith in Jesus Christ who paid the debt of your sin, you will pay for that sin yourself. And that means hell forever. Do you know how Christians are described in the letter of Jude? I love it. Those who are plucked from the burning. Because that's what Jesus Christ came to do, to save us from the wrath to come. Just this week, I was reading something of the life of John Wesley, founder of the Methodist Church. When he was a boy, he almost lost his life. Did you know that? There was a fire in his father's rectory, and the family all got out but John. And he was left to burn on the second floor until a neighbor heard his cry from a window and rescued him. And God used that in a number of ways in John Wesley's life. John Wesley believed that God had spurred him for a special purpose, and later on he was to become a wonderful evangelist and win many people to faith in Jesus Christ. And then he often used that as a picture of the danger mankind was in. That man's life is a burning building that Jesus Christ has come to rescue him from. He died February 9, 1750. You know, he wrote his own epitaph. Here's the words he wanted on his gravestone. Here lieth the body of John Wesley, a brand plucked out of the burning. My friend, he wasn't just thinking about the fire in the parsonage. He was thinking about the very flames of hell itself. They're real. It is appointed unto man once to die, then the judgment. But if you'll put your faith where God put your sin, you can pass from life unto death. And hallelujah, you'll never, never, never come into judgment. Don't you want that? Let's pray. Lord, we thank you for reminding us to seize the day as the sun sets. There is a clock and it's winding down, and we all have a date with destiny. Lord, help us to live life confidently, live life joyfully, live life urgently. God, help us to anticipate eternity and to live for what is eternal. Help us, Lord, to think of that adjudication, that judgment, that sentence that awaits on the other side of the veil and the valley. Oh, may we flee to Christ today. our Savior, who bore God's wrath for us. May we nestle beneath him like a chick beneath its mother's wings. Lord, may he become the cleft in the rock for us to hide us from that future judgment. Lord, help us indeed to have eternity in our eyeballs. Lord, help us to live righteously. Help us, Lord, to pity those who seem to get away with their sin and take some false comfort in it as if God is indolent. God's a doting old man. Oh God, you will awake someday and it will be nightmarish for this world. We pray for them. We pity them. We long for them to come to Christ. In Jesus' name, amen.
1: Amen. That's a challenge worth carrying into every new day. 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Again, that's CONNECT to 89321. I'm Wayne Shepherd. Join us again next time as Pastor Philip continues his series, It's About Time, here on Know the Truth. Today's program was produced and sponsored by Know the Truth Incorporated. Jesus said, "You shall know the truth, and the truth shall make you free."
2: 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I'm Mike Whitford, and it is great to be with you today. We've got this is K-Wave Original coming up next, but Kingdom and Culture is coming up next, and I have the privilege of hosting that. It's a podcast that also has a radio show. There are a lot of podcasts out there, but do they have a radio show? Well, Kingdom and Culture does right here in K-Wave, so thankful for that. And so we have actually Denise Gisham. She actually did a part one with us last weekend, and then that's now available. Part one is on all streaming platforms. This part two, it's coming up here in a few minutes, and you get to listen to it right now. It will continue on with her book that she wrote that's called Politics for People Who Hate Politics. And really what she does is she's talking to believers and people that have a conviction for what would be called biblical principles, because oftentimes people see the messiness of politics, and I think one of the most common knee-jerk reactions is to say, you know, I just don't want to be a part of it. It's like if there's conflict, if we don't have to mess with it, we just pull out. We just go, get me out of here. I just want to live at peace. I just want to go walk the beach, go to Disneyland, as SoCal people do, or whatever. We don't want to be a part of the conflict. We don't want to be a part of the mess. Well, Denise makes a case that there's a way to navigate the world and the messiness of politics, not by running for office, not by getting political, but by simply letting our conscience dictate our decisions, and that we may do so with Jesus leading the way. And so she really articulates it well. I don't want to take her thunder, but she does part two right here on K-Wave here at 2:30 for the Kingdom and Culture podcast, which will then also go on all streaming platforms on Tuesday for part two. So if you caught up with it, you listened to last week's one, or you can listen to part one if you want after this, then here's part two for you, and you don't want to miss it. So that's what's coming up next, Kingdom and Culture.
3: My mom was 7 or 8 years old the day a teacher looked down at her in front of the whole class and said, "Willie Lou, where are your shoes?" But my mom didn't have any. And 70 years later, she could still feel the sting of it. I'm Joe Jordan of Fred Jordan Missions. Let's take three. I was about that same age, 8 years old, when I realized I was a sinner and needed a Savior. And I gave my heart to Jesus after someone told me He loved me, and I believed it. That's the thing about children. What you put into them stays. Unfortunately, my mom carried a teacher's careless words for the rest of her life. But she also carried something better, a decision that no child who came to her would ever go to school ashamed. Years ago, my mom used to tell about a little girl who ran up and grabbed her in the mission dining room. She pulled her into her lap, and the smell told her it was a long time since anyone had washed that child's hair or the one ragged dress she owned. Our staff took the little girl upstairs for a shower and brought her back down in pajamas because there wasn't a single dress or pair of jeans in the building that fit her. My mom looked at that little girl and made up her mind. That's how our back-to-school outreach was born. She'd say it like this: "It's bad enough to be poor in America, but to look poor is a disgrace, not the child's disgrace, ours if we allow it." I grew up inside that conviction. I've gone into the old hotels behind the mission myself to bring little boys and girls to chapel. I've watched thousands of kids walk into our building with their heads down and walk out with brand new shoes on their feet, a backpack on their shoulders, a fresh haircut, and their heads held high. But shoes wear out. That's why before any child gets a single thing from us, we do what someone once did for me. We tell them Jesus loves them. We share His simple plan of salvation, and we pray with them to receive Him. Because a child who knows they're loved by God carries something that poverty can't take away. My mom heard the question, "Where are your shoes?" once, and spent her life answering it for other people's children. Now it's my turn and yours. Your gift of $35 today will give a child hope and the essentials to go back to school. 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That's fjm.org. Or if you'd rather, mail your gift to Fred Jordan Missions, P.O. 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Whatever you do, however you give, thank you in advance for helping us declare and demonstrate the love of Jesus to those in need on Skid Row and beyond. I'm Joe Jordan of Fred Jordan Missions. 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

0: Ephesians 4, verses 2 through 6 says, be completely humble and gentle. Be patient, bearing with one another in love. Make every effort to keep the unity of the Spirit through the bond of peace. There's one body and one Spirit, just as you were called to one hope when you were called. One Lord, one faith, one baptism, one God and Father of all, who is over all and through all and end all. Welcome back to Kingdom and Culture, where the complexity of our culture intersects with the greatness of God's kingdom. And I want to welcome Denise Grace Gisham, author of Politics for People Who Hate Politics, subtitle, gotta say this, How to Engage Without Losing Your Friends or Selling Your Soul. We're going to unpack this more. But Denise is a woman after God's heart, and she has a passion to see the light of Christ injected into our culture, specifically into the, quote, dark realm of politics. And so you've helped George W. Bush get elected as you worked on his campaign way back when. You worked in the Department of Justice. You are a lawyer, and I'll let you unpack that more. You recently got married, which is great. You also are a News Nation Now contributor and a contributor for The Hill. And, of course, you're an author. What else do you want to fill in as those who are just joining us in Kingdom and Culture are listening?
1: I mean, I just feel like I can't keep a job, to be honest. You know, I kind of see myself as an agent that just goes wherever the Lord takes me. And I love that I never feel boxed in by my education or lack thereof, or my background or connections or relationships or lack thereof. Often, usually it's the lack side. I always feel a little underqualified or unqualified entirely to do whatever God's called me to do. But when I see Him moving and I feel stirring in my spirit, I get really lucky that God opens the doors and step in. It's like this ready willingness to do whatever it takes to help see bring kingdom, really heaven and earth.
0: That's good.
1: Yeah.
0: And, well, I mean, Jesus said it, that the kingdom of God is advancing and forceful men and women lay hold of it. There's this aspect of passion for God's glory here on earth, even though we haven't fully realized the kingdom of God yet, and yet kingdom of God is advancing here and now through His people, through the church. And you have been doing that. You spent years in Washington, D.C., walking the halls of Congress, the Department of Justice, the White House. You've done it all out there. And you're a Southern California girl, and now, you know, you're continuing to let God use those gifts in the realm of politics. And, you know, for those who's joining us, I think I'd be remiss if I didn't mention the fact and acknowledge the fact that most Americans probably either ignore politics altogether. It's too hard. Ignore. I'm not even going to face it. Let the professionals take care of that. Or people that do know it are like, it's too dirty. I don't want to deal with that. Or, you know, can Christians really hold positions of power because we need to be humble? True, we need to be humble. But yet you have an answer to that.
1: Yeah.
0: And so anything else you want to add as we just establish the premise of this time together, and then I'll get into some questions here.
1: Well, I think Proverbs 29 is always sort of my go-to response when people think politics is so dirty. And they're 100% right. I just want to affirm that belief. Everything in this world is really tainted.
0: Sure.
1: Right? This is
0: entertainment, the whole nine yards.
1: Every cultural sphere is really just of the world.
0: Yeah.
1: And God is counting on believers to step in and redeem them for His glory.
0: Yeah.
1: And so in Proverbs 29, it says, when the righteous are in charge, the people rejoice. And the wicked are in charge, the people groan.
0: Mm.
1: And we, you know, our salvation is set thanks to Jesus.
0: Praise God.
1: But how we live while we're still on the side of heaven is really dependent
0: on
1: the stewardship levels that we're willing to engage in.
0: Yeah.
1: And so I would say, sort of the darkest places are the places that need the greatest redemption.
0: Mm-hmm.
1: And if you can keep your heart pure and ask the Lord to help you do that as you step in, you will see that you will stand out in a dirty, dark world that is dying for hope.
0: Yeah.
1: The hope of Jesus Christ. And just your very presence there brings the presence of the Holy Spirit with you. And it literally shifts atmospheres as you step into those doors, whether you're the most gifted and most educated and the most talented person in that room or the brand new entrant and that's just there to be on mission for the Lord.
0: Absolutely. I love it. Well, gosh, I think it's season one. We had Senator James Lankford from the state of Oklahoma here. He said, how odd of God to send light into a dark place. Because I asked him, what led you to be a senator? And it's basically God put me on mission.
1: Yeah.
0: And
1: out of
0: he's
1: a Baptist camp or
0: right.
1: something, right?
0: Yeah, he was the like largest Christian camp in America. Yeah. God tells him to run for Congress, yeah. so he does, gets elected, then gets appointed as a senator by the governor
1: right.
0: of Oklahoma, and then gets reelected, and he's a man of God. He's a pastor. Pastor yeah. becomes senator. It's like Mr. Smith goes to Washington. He is that guy.
1: Right.
0: So
1: what
0: I
1: could
0: love
1: be
0: it.
1: Better than a pastor as a senator?
0: Right, there you go. I mean, and he's a good one. He's a good one. But anyway, hope you're listening, Senator Lankford. But anyway.
1: We're fans.
0: As we've established, right, we are fans. Given the predominantly, as we already established, pessimistic attitude toward American politics, and therefore people either just go, ah, not for me, or they just ignore it altogether, or they maybe it's overwhelming for people. They're like, it's just too much. I just can't deal with it. It's triggering, to use a word that people like to use a lot. But from all angles of the political spectrum, what can we do practically? What hope do we have? To make it better, how do we be that salt and light?
1: Yeah.
0: And why does it matter that Christians in particular should not duck their heads in the sand, but choose to represent Christ well in all aspects of our culture, dare I say, including politics? Why does it matter that we should check ourselves? This is a lot of questions. So
1: yeah, I'm like, I gotta write these down.
0: That we need to check ourselves. As you, yeah. you said in a previous episode, that we need to judge not lest we be judged by the same measure, as Jesus says in Matthew 7. And so once, but, and you shared, maybe you can share a little bit again, but how God checked you.
1: Yeah.
0: Where you had to go, wait, my spirit isn't right here. I need to get right with God. And then it seems that God was able to use you mightily.
1: So much more.
0: To pierce the darkness with his light. So
1: I love these questions.
0: With love.
1: I can only speak to the lens of my experience and
0: sure.
1: what I've seen other people do. For me, I went into politics at the age of 22 because I just wanted to be a part of something much greater than myself and
0: yeah.
1: to protect this nation that my parents had immigrated from other countries from to be
0: yeah.
1: a part of, to help people be able to live the American dream that my parents had and to build
0: Which,
1: on top of
0: that. That's beautiful right
1: I mean,
0: there. That's what
1: it,
0: stories
1: it
0: are made of.
1: It moves me to tears every time I think about what the promise of our country really is and how God has graced our nation so mightily that we take for granted. And until you've been a missionary or traveled to a country where...
0: Yeah.
1: Those, our freedoms are not the norm.
0: Right.
1: It's just, it makes me so emotional and grateful to God all the time. And
0: Amen.
1: It's out of that passion and the remembrance of God's goodness and his grace on our nation that makes me want to step into whatever he's doing to protect that.
0: Yeah.
1: And I want to love the things God loves
0: yeah.
1: and hate the things he hates.
0: Yes.
1: And anything that comes against what that stands for in this nation and our politics
0: mm-hmm.
1: is what I want to be. I want to stand for what God stands for.
0: And I
1: want to
0: thank you just in this moment. Thanks for being vulnerable. I hope our listeners can hear that, or those watching on YouTube can feel that you're laying your heart on the table, literally.
1: It means so much to me.
0: Yeah. And I want to say this, from what I've gathered, you are letting God use you. Like, God can use anybody he wants. He used Pharaoh as he wanted to, but you are partnering with God in a way that you are letting him use you in ways I don't even think you've seen yet, and yet to see.
1: May that be so, Lord.
0: Amen.
1: Yeah.
0: And so I want to just affirm that vulnerability that you're sharing. And I pray others are catching that to have a heart for God, what is it that God's called you to do? Whether that's politics or another realm in our culture. But for you, Denise, it is this realm of politics.
1: It is.
0: And you're a warrior princess. You're going out there. You're doing it. Let's go, Xena.
1: Yeah.
0: For those that remember
1: Sometimes
0: that show.
1: I feel a little bedraggled and, you know, it's a bloody sport.
0: Yeah.
1: But you're right. I mean, I think God's gifted me with the grace to want to be there even when I hate politics, because I have a love-hate relationship with politics.
0: Mm-hmm.
1: Often that depends
0: Rightfully
1: on
0: so.
1: Who's, yeah. I, and I don't think we should be too enamored with it.
0: Yes.
1: But that's true of any sphere of influence. Look, I wrote about politics because that's my experience.
0: Yeah.
1: But this, what I write about in this book is really about becoming a disciple of Christ,
0: yes.
1: obedient to him. And I believe that every American, regardless of whether you're called to the realm of politics or not, you know,
0: right.
1: whether you're called to engage mightily and with all your heart the way that I have and career-wise and otherwise,
0: yeah.
1: or it's just to vote and show up and have a civic engagement mindset.
0: Sure.
1: All of us are called to be stewards of the gift God has given us of freedom.
0: Mm-hmm.
1: And I think that if any Christian is listening right now and thinking that's for someone who was called into that realm, that's a very wrong understanding of what stewardship means, because it's not just about how much you tithe
0: right.
1: or, you know, your time, resources and treasures, right? Talent, I forgot the whatever,
0: yeah,
1: I'm not
0: you
1: a pastor,
0: got it.
1: But you know what it is.
0: Yep.
1: Anytime we think that's not for me, I would challenge you to really ask the Lord, is that true?
2: Yeah.
1: Just ask that question, God, is there something that I should be doing with this? And if, you know, he's going to say yes. I'm just, spoiler alert, right? He's going to say yes. And it's not just because of my bias, but it's because if you're in America, you're one of the very privileged few that millions of people would kill and crawl over broken glass to be a part of this experiment that is our nation. And if you're here, God has given you, by virtue of your citizenship, a say in how your country is led.
2: Yeah.
1: And the absence of believers stepping in with the mind of God, the mind of Christ, and the spirit of Christ, we have the opposite that's going to take place. It's not a neutral territory.
2: Yeah.
1: Either God's winning or Satan's winning. Mm-hmm. And you get to either partner with one or the other.
0: Well, it's too much is given, much will be required.
1: Exactly.
0: Jesus said that. And if he's given you talent or citizenship in America, what we do with that matters and is a treasure. And you know, you did mention this whole grace and truth aspect and how there's a tension there and how we walk in the truth. How do we not compromise the truth of God's word, the values that are there, and stand firm against that which would be lie-based? And even getting into that spiritual realm, that we wrestle not against flesh and blood, but against principalities, which you mentioned in the last episode, basically, that we need to pray into it. So what are some ways that we can walk in this realm with grace and truth?
1: I love that you bring this up, because this is the biggest struggle for me. Because what I'm like, I do have a warrior tendency, and I have a justice mindset, which is why I went to law school, right?
0: Yeah.
1: It's why I practice law. It's because I want to see justice come forth. And I believe God gave me that. But in my quest for justice, I often lose sight of the person that might be implicated with the side that I think is unjust, right? So God says, hate what's evil, cling to what's good.
0: Right.
1: But he doesn't say to hate who is evil and cling to who is good, right? And so there's a difference between sort of what things are and who the people are behind them. And I think that's the emphasis behind Ephesians 6:12 is when we first start with the mindset of God, you know, I want to separate the person that you love, that you sent Jesus to die for, whether they agree with me on my politics or not.
0: Yeah.
1: That's a separate issue from what I'm fighting against. It enables you to position yourself in a way that considers them and what your true calling on this earth is, which is to represent Jesus to them as if you were a missionary, right? So that's important as a sort of starting point. The second point I would say is, like, identity-wise, if you're not strongly rooted in your identity in Christ, it's easy to get caught up in other identities. When you believe, say you believe you're a Republican or a Democrat over anything else that Jesus says that you are, not only is that a lie, it's actually dangerous. Because what you end up doing is, when you believe you are something, you're willing to die for it.
0: Yes.
1: So when you see these extreme acts that you're seeing of violence, and political violence has gone up, I think it's like 10,000-fold. I'm not even joking.
0: Yeah.
1: If you look at the stats, it's staggering. And
0: they've basically given themselves over to this idea and
1: this existential to them, because that is their identity. This is an identity crisis at the end of the day. That's what we're dealing with in political violence.
0: That's powerful.
1: America,
0: right? I hope people just caught that. I want to just identity crisis, that when people yield to the God of the age or to the ideology or the idol that is not Christ-centered and not of the spirit of Christ, they take on that spirit and then act upon it.
1: And they feel justified in doing so.
0: Yeah.
1: And so as believers, that's not who we've ever been called to be.
0: Right.
1: We are called to be ambassadors of heaven.
0: Yeah.
1: We are God's children. So that trumps anything else that we might cling to. Mother, you know, wife,
0: even that,
1: business
0: right?
1: person, everything
0: and
1: else.
0: And those are all
1: secondary.
0: Good, but that's secondary.
1: But we must hate all of that in comparison to our love for God.
0: Wow.
1: And so
0: that's a hard teaching. Even Jesus says that. This is a hard teaching.
1: It is a hard teaching because we deal with people on the daily.
0: Yeah.
1: And it's easy to like and not like certain people,
0: sure.
1: right? Just naturally.
0: We do it on social media all the time.
1: All the time. I'm definitely guilty of that. I've been a mean girl on social media. I've had to repent for it, you know?
0: Amen.
1: And I've had to repent for some of the things that I think about people, politicians I disagree with,
0: mm-hmm.
1: you know, and I have to be careful of how I talk about them. So anyway, those are two foundational things that you have to really, but I want to address the speaking the truth and love thing, which obviously I will get to, but if you don't establish one, that we're wrestling against, not against flesh and blood, but against principalities, and two, that your identity is first in Christ, once you get those two down, you can move on to speaking the truth and love, because it's really hard to do that without having those two things nailed down first in your mind.
0: Mm.
1: Once you move, I love that this is a challenge that I struggle with because it keeps me humble.
0: Mm.
1: If St. Paul had said,

0: And so it's not like we're confused about what speaking lovingly is.
1: Right.
0: But if we don't hold the both truth and love together, which is right. exactly how it's not and or, it's and.
1: Yes.
0: Then we actually, we lose all moral authority, we lose spiritual authority, yeah. because what does Paul say in 1 Corinthians and the rest of it, 13? He says, if you have all of these incredible giftings, if you're an incredible orator, you can speak with tongues of angels, and
1: yeah.
0: you're nothing but clanging cymbals if you don't have love. So you can go and literally win every campaign. What good is it to win every campaign and lose your soul?
1: Yeah,
0: that's kind of how I think of like what Jesus would say to the super politicized people yeah. now that are doing so many things they believe is righteous. I believe they mean well, but there's something that's off in their spirit because they're missing the whole point, which is love.
1: Wow.
0: Like, our job is not to force policy positions so that you can do what I want you to do or
1: right.
0: let me live the way I want to live. Our job, this is what Senator Tim Scott, who's one of my dearest friends.
1: Oh, he's great.
0: Me,
1: love that
0: and
1: guy.
0: And very good friends with Lankford, too. He said to me, my job is not to impose, like, Republican or conservative policies on the nation. My job is to love God through policies that we support or oppose. My job is to love people.
1: Yeah.
0: That's how he thinks about his job. And
1: yeah.
0: how he does it is through policy.
1: Yeah.
0: That should be our mindset.
1: That's beautiful. And there is this component that we are called as Jesus, who was full of grace and truth. And how Paul says, speak the truth in love.
0: Yeah.
1: Seeing the Imago Dei, the image of God in each person. And that's what we have to remember. Everybody's created. I often think about, you know, even adults, if I am mad at them for whatever reason, even my kids, I think this way. I think of them in baby form. What were they like as children? Because Jesus said, let the little children come to me. Of such is the kingdom of heaven. Because at one time, everybody was a child. And there's that innocence factor that even I think God has created in us and even wanted us to remain in to some degree. Not
0: Absolutely.
1: To know the knowledge of the tree of the knowledge of good and evil.
0: Right.
1: That we would remain in him fully. And
0: I
1: trust him
0: That's
1: for everything.
0: That's a little tip for me, like to maybe just see them in diapers.
1: Yeah, which <You know? laughs> that hopefully is not belittling either. Like, oh, you
0: no,
1: cute
0: but
1: little
0: it's,
1: thing.
0: It's like the truth of our lives,
1: right? That we all that we're like onions. There's layers, and some of us become more callous than others, and that's where politics does get dirty because
0: totally.
1: We're so calloused. But that our hearts remain sensitive to God and to His will for others. And had it not been for men and women of God throughout history to stand up on the truth. But to do so with respect, even Shadrach, Meshach, and Abednego, I think of as they stood before Nebuchadnezzar and said, oh, king, they honored him for his position,
0: yes.
1: but they said, we will not bow.
0: That's right.
1: So they honored the role that he was a king dictator person.
0: Right.
1: And
0: not
1: he's like,
0: dad.
1: I'm going to kill you yeah. if you don't bow.
0: Right.
1: They're like, oh, king, we hear what you're saying. We understand.
0: Kind of a raging narcissist.
1: Yeah.
0: Some people that might be in office today.
1: Indeed. There you go. There you have it, everybody. But we will not bow.
0: No. And I love that because I think so often Christians think that they err on one side or the other. They think if I'm too strong, then I'm not being loving. And so
1: right.
0: they err on the side of love.
1: Yeah.
0: And if you do that, you become toxically empathetic, right?
1: Yeah.
0: You become an enabler. You
1: love, love,
0: little,
1: love without, yeah, okay,
0: without truth.
1: Where's
0: like,
1: the boundary?
0: There's no such thing as love without truth.
1: Right.
0: Right. And so, and then if you become too much of a truth teller without the love side, you have exactly what kind of I fall into, which is like, you're just a jerk, judgy,
1: yes.
0: you know, all these things. And nobody likes you. You're like, why? I'm standing for all the right things, but everyone
1: right.
0: hates you. Like, what's
1: wow.
0: the point? You're not really showing the love of Christ.
1: Wow.
0: And so I think if anyone that I would challenge both sides equally. But for those who are listening who are saying, I am afraid that it's going to sound unloving.
1: Mm-hmm.
0: Listen, people will always twist you. Satan loves to come and question
1: yep.
0: your motives. When you come in and step in with a word from the Lord or you know to be true, like this is wrong, I'm going to stand up for this, and
1: mm-hmm.
0: you stand boldly, expect opposition.
1: Yeah.
0: You're not supposed to get along with everybody in this world. Jesus
1: True.
0: Came. The word comes as a double-edged sword. Jesus did not come to make friends. He came to save your soul.
1: That's right.
0: And he did it, and he was willing to die for it.
1: Wow.
0: Hey, you're not going to die for standing up, hopefully,
1: yeah.
0: And in the PTA meeting when somebody wants to press an agenda on your child.
1: Right.
0: You're not going to die for voting for someone that everyone else disagrees with in your very liberal neighborhood or conservative
1: yeah.
0: neighborhood. But so anything less of that, I'm pretty sure God has equipped you to handle.
1: Absolutely.
0: You know, maybe just grow a spine.
1: And use your intellect that he's given you.
0: Yeah.
1: Do the research. Do the work. Read up on scripture. Read up on politics for people who hate politics.
0: Mm-hmm.
1: This is a tool. I want to make sure everybody knows. And for those that are just joining us, we are with Denise Gitchum. She's the author of Politics for People Who Hate Politics. Maybe you're one of those people. You hate politics. Denise was called into

0: that realm. God's worked on her soul, and here she is now, I think, in a very, well, not think, I know, in a Christ-centered way approaching this. I think this is the recipe, guys. I mean, I hope people are picking up on this podcast, not just so that it gets viral and all that. That's cool. Yeah, we want kingdom and culture to advance there. That's great.
1: If it's God's ideas, yeah.
0: Right, if God's idea. But we want people to know there is a way.
1: Yeah.
0: There is a way to navigate this storm, if you will.
1: There is.
0: And I believe, honestly, Denise, God has given you, for lack of a better description, a battle plan
1: 100%.
0: For believers.
1: I'll tell you why. Because I am not that good of a person. That is not who I am. I'm a jerk. I mean, I really am. Like, I can totally.
0: We need
1: relate.
0: To go to Jerks Anonymous.
1: Yeah, exactly.
0: There you go.
1: I'm like, I so feel you, Paul, when you're like, I keep doing what I don't want to do, and yet I keep doing it. Like, that is literally the story of my life. If I can tell you how many times I have to apologize to people off air when I get too hot when I'm arguing for a position, it's embarrassing how much money I've spent buying people coffee and dinners to make up for what a jerk I was. So, what I would say and encourage people is like, if you ask the Lord to help you, it's almost like a bridge. Like, you make a mistake, you show humility that's so counter to the world that you can say, look, this is not consistent with who I am.
0: Mm-hmm.
1: Not that God wants you to sin in the first place by doing the wrong thing, but he can redeem you, right? And he has to redeem you all the time. So that blueprint comes from 26 years of making mistakes.
0: Wow.
1: And I still make them often. I had to go back and read my own book and say, what was that, Lord?
0: What'd I say?
1: What, I speak the truth and what? I got truth.
0: Did I write that?
1: Yeah, exactly.
0: Well, and maybe people poke at you on purpose on News Nation Now and just knowing they'll get a free dinner.
1: Yeah, exactly.
0: Go, watch this. We'll get a free dinner out of this.
1: Yes, but I decimate them with my arguments. So it's worth it.
0: Well, I do want to read this from the introduction in your book, actually, which I think is somewhat of a good summary, and we'll start landing the plane in the next 5 minutes. But this book, you wrote this, this book is an invitation to participate in our broken political system and to change it from the inside out by engaging in politics, I love this, in a manner worthy of Christ. It won't be easy, real talk. That's not in the book. I put that in there, real talk.
1: I should have written it.
0: Right. Nothing worth doing ever is. But with God's help, we can become the glue that holds our fragile republic together and makes politics more palatable for everyone involved. That's a good introduction. Can you unpack that a little more? Because this sounds like a very positive call to challenge all believers in practical ways. Maybe they're driving in their car right now, listening on radio, or college student drinking their coffee. They love to do that stuff. Or they're streaming this episode. Or the retired grandparent, as you mentioned, your mom, she's involved to participate in politics of a manner worthy of Christ. How can they do that as we close and wrap this up? How can people engage? And what would be your word of exhortation to our listeners right now to close this out?
1: Well, I feel like if you just ask the Lord, show me where I can step in. And then what I love about scripture is every time Jesus called us to do something, which he's really invited us to be a good steward of the blessing of being an American, which means civic engagement is non-negotiable as
0: Absolutely.
1: An American, since he's put us in this country for a reason. And that's the system that we have.
0: Right.
1: Since that's already sort of a mandate from the Lord to step in and do something, to be a good steward of this blessing of freedom, I believe that God always calls us to take the first step, right? Like when he talks to the guy who's, sitting by the pool and complaining about how many years he's been sitting there and he can never get there to get healed first. Jesus is like, do you want to get better? And he puts the onus back on the person. With the guy with the shriveled hand, he says, stretch out your hand. How cruel if Jesus didn't say, I'm just trying to see you put some effort into it. So what I would say, those lessons extracted from me and applied to politics, is take the first step. You've already been given the mandate. Take the first step. If you can't do it for yourself, do it for your kids. Do it for your community. Do it for the people that you love. Because everything the government touches, which is everything in America, is impacted by whether or not you get involved. And you have no idea how somebody who just feels the conviction of the Lord and steps into something can literally change the trajectory of our nation. And because America is the leader of the free world, the trajectory of the world. Like, do not underestimate what you can do, empowered by the Holy Spirit, to literally shift the trajectory of the world.
0: Right. Well, I love it. Even in the Constitution, we pledge to secure the blessings of liberty to ourselves and our posterity, our children.
1: Yeah,
0: I mean, your parents.
1: Children.
0: You said they came here.
1: Yeah.
0: For their posterity, for you.
1: I'm here. I am living the American dream because the sacrifice of my parents came to become an American citizen.
0: And that is appreciated. Not only, let me speak on behalf of all of us, like, thank you to people like your parents who secured that and did it the right way.
1: That's right.
0: Because the opportunity was there and they took it by God's grace. And then here you are, honestly, anointed by God to speak life into this part of our culture and advance His kingdom. You are advancing His kingdom. You are pressing back on the darkness, piercing the darkness. God has made you a wonderful double-edged sword through His word, obviously, as you speak His word, as you spit bars, as
1: yeah.
0: we said earlier on. But my kids are going to make fun of me. Man, Denise, thank you for joining us on Kingdom and Culture. Wow. And I think it's my turn to pray. I want to pray blessing over you, and I'm going to call it your ministry, how God is using you, and that the Lord will set your feet. So, God, thank you for Denise. Thank you for her ministry. God, thank you for her book. Would you put just your blessing on this book, Politics for People Who Hate Politics? God, that you would help those listeners out there and beyond embrace the teachings of Christ as you've revealed to your daughter, Denise, and Lord, that you would continue to use her in this realm, and that God, people that are listening right now would be burdened to pray for Denise and her team as they continue to shine light in the darkness, to fulfill your call on their lives, to show who you are, honestly, to a world and a culture who, if they don't know they need you, is crying out for healing, crying out for justice, and that you would use Denise's voice through her book and through her speaking and her political engagements to be that light, that grace, and that truth personified as you lead her, Holy Spirit. And we pray all this in Jesus' name. Amen.
1: Thank you.
0: Denise, thank you for being here. For those listening, if you just caught on, Denise is the author of Politics for People Who Hate Politics. You got to get a copy of this. And it's available on Amazon. Duh. You can go get it there or anywhere. And what's your website, too?
1: It's Denise Grace Gitsham, GITSHAM.com. Mm-hmm. And you can order it on my website, too.
0: Cool.
1: I'll sign it and send it to you.
0: Yeah. Then we heard it there. You can get it signed. And also on Instagram if they want to follow you.
1: Yeah. Denise Grace Gitsham.
0: Okay. Cool. All right. Well, everybody, thank you for joining us on Kingdom and Culture. And we will see you next time.

0: Sharing life, delivering truth, giving hope in your home for worship and the word on the weekends. This is K-Wave 107.9, I would say one of the most unique radio stations, at least in all of Southern California. We have a cool name, K-Wave. I mean, isn't that just cool? Thank you, Jesus, for that. And thank you, Chuck Smith, back in the day, securing those call letters. What a great call letter that is, K-Wave, right here by the ocean in Orange County. And for those not in Orange County, hey, you're hearing it live on the radio, so thank you so much for joining us. What a great audience you are. And I can say that because, honestly, without you, well, we're not very much. And we love being here to serve the Lord, serve you, and it's my honor and my privilege. Every Saturday, I just look forward to coming in here and being able to honestly follow the leading of the Holy Spirit between sets, between whatever's being said or the worship songs, which I get to be a part of that as well. I'm just thankful. So thankful. I don't know what you have to be thankful for today, but I'm thankful. And I'm thankful for Denise Gitsum, who just shared some great wisdom with regard to where we're at kind of as a nation and how we can be proactive in the realm of politics. I won't go any further on that. By the way, that last episode, if you are like, dang, that was fire, as the kids say, then you can hear that on Tuesday. It'll go on YouTube and all streaming platforms for podcasting. So make sure you get a hold of that. That last episode will be on Tuesday morning. So make sure you go on all the streaming platforms. You can go to kwave.com and look up Kingdom and Culture. 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Well, coming up next, listen, everybody's favorite guy. I'll tell you what, Pastor Greg Laurie, that guy to me, he's fun, he's relatable, he's fatherly, he's pastoral, he's just an all-around great guy. He's an evangelist. Thank God for Pastor Greg. And so he is coming up next with a New Beginning Weekend. Keep it right here on K-Wave.
1: Hello, this is Truth for Life Bible teacher Alistair Begg. 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
3: It takes courage in our culture today especially to speak up for what is true. Because culturally we're going the wrong direction on so many fronts. And for you to stand up and say what the Bible says takes courage.
4: Cancel culture resists the truth of God's word. But Pastor Greg Laurie points out, we have a message that must get delivered.
3: Now, I got to warn you, if you speak up for what is true, you might get canceled or worse. But

0: Many people feel they just can't function in the morning without their cup of coffee. But long ago, coffee met with grumpy, nearly global opposition for hundreds of years. Well, they were grumpy because they hadn't had their coffee. People oppose lots of things, but then come to embrace them warmly. And today on A New Beginning, Pastor Greg Laurie points out how we need to realize people need the message we share. And we need to find the courage to share it, even in the face of opposition.
1: My last message from the book of Acts that was titled, How to Live a Meaningful Life, we saw the Apostle Paul saying goodbye to the elders of Ephesus. It was his final message to them. And he said, I want to finish my race with joy. So he began his journey, and he ended up staying with the evangelist Philip, where he encountered a very colorful prophet named Agabus, who bound himself up and said, this is what's going to happen to you, Paul, if you go to Jerusalem. Don't go. And Paul's saying, okay, being a little dramatic, but okay, I get the point. But I know what you're saying. So you're saying I'm going to be arrested and I'm going to be put into chains, right? Yes, that's it, Paul. Don't go. And then Paul says to Agabus in Acts 21, why do you weep and try to break my heart? I'm ready not only to be bound, but to even die in Jerusalem for the name of the Lord Jesus Christ. So Paul ignored the warning of the prophet Agabus. And sure enough, when he lands in Jerusalem, he is arrested and he's put in prison. And here's what happened. Here's what the Lord did to encourage his servant. Acts 23, starting in verse 9. There arose a loud outcry. And the scribes of the Pharisees party arose and protested, saying, we find no evil against this man. But if a spirit or an angel has spoken to him, let us not fight against God. Now there arose a great dissension, and the commander, fearing that Paul might be pulled to pieces by them, commanded the soldiers to go down and take him by force from among them and bring him to the barracks. And the following night the Lord stood by him and said, be of good cheer, Paul, for you've testified of me in Jerusalem, and now you're going to also bear witness in Rome. We'll stop there. So here is Paul in prison again. He was probably discouraged. He was probably feeling down. And it's no wonder he's in a Roman dungeon. And now the Lord comes to him and brings these encouraging words. Verse 11 says, the following night, the Lord stood by him. Maybe he second-guessed his decision to go to Jerusalem. Maybe he thought, I shouldn't have done this. Maybe I should have listened to Agabus after all. And the Lord appears to him and encourages him. And the Lord says to him, Paul, be of good cheer. Be of good cheer. How can you have good cheer when you're in a dungeon? You know, it's like when someone comes to you when you're feeling down and they say, hey man, smile. Put on a happy face, right? Gray skies are going to clear up. Put on a happy face. No, stop, shut up. And you slap them. No, don't slap them. But, you know, you maybe felt like it at times, right? Someone tells you to cheer up when you're feeling down. That's not what you say to someone who's feeling down. But yet the Lord says, good cheer to you. Be of good cheer. But actually, if we look at the original language, we find a better translation would be, have courage. What is courage? It's been defined as bravery, fortitude, the ability to confront fear, uncertainty, or intimidation. Physical courage is bravery in the face of physical pain or even the threat of death. I don't know that it necessarily comes naturally to anyone because we're all afraid at times. But courage is a willingness to act in the face of fear. One person put it this way, and I quote, courage is fear that has said its prayers, end quote. I like that. Mark Twain said, courage is the mastery of fear, not the absence of fear. Mastering your fear. We all have moments of fear. Courage says, I'm going to get control of this. Those that serve us in law enforcement have courage to put that uniform on every single day because they don't know what's going to happen to them. Those that serve in our military, the same. They put that uniform on. They're serving our nation. I think of the story of a soldier named Ross McGinnis. He was on duty in Iraq in 2006. And Private First Class McGinnis was perched on the gunner's hatch of a Humvee when a grenade whizzed past him into the truck carrying four of his fellow soldiers. And in a split second, McGinnis did the unthinkable. He threw himself on top of the grenade, absorbing its impact. He was killed immediately, but all four soldiers survived. That's courage. That's courage. And we're amazed by it. And how long did he have to think about it? But he did this incredible thing. But there's other kinds of courage. There's moral courage as well. It takes courage in our culture today, especially, to speak up for what is true. Because culturally, we're going the wrong direction on so many fronts. And for you to stand up and say what the Bible says is something that is not expected. It took courage for young Stephen to not back down and share the gospel right before he was stoned. It took courage for Daniel to pray when a law was passed that no one could pray to any god but to the leader of Babylon. It took courage for Shadrach, Meshach, and Abednego to not bow down before the golden image of the king when everybody else was. And we need that courage today. Now, I got to warn you. If you speak up for what is true, you might get canceled or worse. But stand up for what is true. Have courage. That's what Jesus said to Paul. That's what he says to you. Have courage. Have courage in the place where you're at right now. Don't back down from what you know is true.
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1: When Jesus said, be of good courage, it's a unique phrase that is used multiple times in the Bible, each one showing a different facet of how to find courage in our lives. The first is the story of a man who was a paraplegic in Matthew 9. He was carried by his friends to Jesus. And Jesus looks at this guy who is unable to walk. And he says to him, be of good courage. Your sins are forgiven. Now, the guy was probably thinking, well, I'm glad my sins are forgiven, but I'd actually like to walk. That was kind of why I was brought here to you. And there's a protest among the religious leaders who can forgive sins but God alone. Oh, I hear what you guys are saying. Jesus says, but just so you know that I, the Son of Man, have the power to forgive sins, I say, your sins are forgiven and get up and walk. And that man got up and walked, but Jesus used this phrase, be of good courage to him. And this is the thing we remember. The forgiveness of Christ brought courage to that man. And we can be crippled by our sins, unable to walk, unable to move, unable to do anything. You know, we fail and we say, I'm a failure. I should just stop praying. I shouldn't even read the Bible anymore or go to church. That's the devil lying to you. Jesus says, be of good courage. Your sins are forgiven you. You know, in the book of Revelation, we read about those believers that come through the tribulation period and they're martyred. And it says they overcame Satan by the blood of the Lamb, the word of their testimony, and they loved not their lives until the death. but they overcame them by the blood of the Lamb. So when you've sinned, you go to God and you say, Lord, forgive me of my sin. And you put your sin in your past and walk into your future with courage because Christ has forgiven you. Don't miss this point. Because I know I'm talking to somebody right now who's crippled by their sin. You don't have to be anymore. You can have a fresh start. This phrase, be of good courage, is used of a woman struggling to get to Jesus in a crowd of people. She had this physical ailment, and she reasoned, if I can touch the hem of his garment, I'll be healed. And she reaches through, and she touches him, and Jesus stops and says, who just touched me? Well, the fact is, everyone had touched him. Who touched me? He says, for I perceive that power has gone out of me. And there's a woman, and he says to her, be of good courage. You are made whole. So in this particular case, it was his power that gave her courage. And a lot of times we're afraid to share our faith. We're afraid to speak up for what we believe. But there's a promise in the beginning of the book of Acts that we all looked at together, where it says, you shall receive power after the Holy Spirit has come upon you to be witnesses for me. That same power that was given to the first century, causing them to turn their world upside down, is available for us today in the 21st century to turn our world upside down. His power gives courage. Number three, the third time this phrase is used is when the disciples are on the storm-tossed Sea of Galilee. And they thought they were going to drown. And suddenly they see some form coming to them, walking on the water. And they thought it was a ghost. But it wasn't Casper, it was Christ coming to them. And what does Jesus say to them? He says, be of good courage. It is me. Don't be afraid. He put himself between them and the thing that frightened them. Just like a parent would stand in the way of danger. I was with my granddaughter Allie a few months ago, and we were walking along, and there's some guy who has a dog off the leash. And the dog came at us growling and snapping, and Allie's getting very afraid. And I stepped in front of her, and I said to this guy very nicely, put a leash on that dog right now. And fortunately, he did it. And then afterwards, she said, Papa, you saved my life. Well, I don't think I saved your life, but thank you for that. But, you know, I just did instinctively what any parent or grandparent would do. You put yourself in the way of the person you're protecting. And that's what Jesus is saying. He's there in the way of whatever is coming our way. So let's review. His forgiveness gives courage. His power gives courage. And his presence gives courage. Verse 11 again, the Lord stood by him. Paul later wrote that those that he loved had abandoned him. Have you ever felt as though you've been abandoned by your family, by your friends, by someone you trusted? That's how Paul had felt at one point. Everyone's abandoned me. Well, the Lord's with them. The Lord hasn't abandoned him. And remember when Jesus hung on the cross and bore the sins of humanity, he cried out these words, my God, why have you forsaken me? That is the moment, most believe, that the sins of the world were placed upon Christ, who was dying in our place as a substitute. So what he was describing was reality. He was temporarily forsaken by God, so I will never be forsaken by God. You will never be forsaken by God. Because Jesus said, I will never leave you or forsake you. And so I spoke with a man in the hospital on the phone last week, and his vital organs were failing him. And he said, I feel as though God has abandoned me. And I said, God has not abandoned you. He's with you in that hospital room right now. I shared some scripture with him, and we prayed, and he committed his life to Christ. And it was his sister that asked me to call him. And sometimes I'm very reluctant to call people when someone else asks me to call them. Because then I call this person like, why are you calling me? I don't want to talk to you, right? But this guy was happy that I called him. And I said, go tell your sister what you've just done. And the sister contacted me and said, my brother just called me. He was all excited. He said he felt the presence of God because he's recommitted his life to Jesus. So that's what the Lord can do. Paul was in a dungeon, but the Lord was with him. Better to be in a dungeon with Jesus than anywhere else without him. Better to be in a storm with Jesus than anywhere else without him. And then here's another point. God knew where Paul was and why he was there. That brought courage as well. Paul, Jesus is saying, buddy, I know you're here and I'm here with you. I'm standing by your side, because Paul's probably second guessing his decision. And sometimes we feel like, oh, God's forgotten about me. No, never. He always is aware of us. Maybe I'm talking to somebody right now that is gripped with fear and worry. And the words of Jesus to you are, don't be afraid, be of good courage.

0: important encouragement from a pivotal chapter in the book of Acts. Pastor Greg Laurie titled today's study here on A New Beginning, Christ's Call to Courage. And he'll have a final comment as we close today, so stay tuned. Pastor Greg, maybe courage is exactly what some listening today need.
1: Yeah.
0: Maybe somebody's facing some difficult challenges.
1: Mm-hmm.
0: You know, they don't particularly count themselves as religious, perhaps, but boy, they could sure use some help about now.
2: Yes, yeah, sometimes God will let us go through hardship, so he'll get our attention. The psalmist said, "Before I was afflicted, I went astray, but now I have kept your word." So maybe something's happening in your life that's caused you to look up, as in looking up to God, and you're saying, "Help." Listen, that's not a bad place to be. In fact, that's a really good place to be. It's been said when you get to the end of yourself, you get to the beginning of God. Do you feel like you're at the end of yourself right now? Then why don't you pray? In fact, I would like to lead you in a prayer. Maybe you've never prayed before. You don't even know how to start praying. That's okay. Prayer is just talking to God. Let me lead you in a simple prayer. You can pray it after me, in fact. And this is a prayer where you're asking God to enter into your situation, but more significantly, you're asking Christ to enter into your life. See, that's what being a Christian is. It's having Christ living inside of you. It's a relationship, not some religious thing. So if you would like a relationship with God, if you would like God to walk with you through your times of difficulty, you could pray this prayer after me right now. Just pray these words if you would. Lord Jesus, I'm scared and I need your help. And I'm asking you to enter my life. I'm asking you to forgive me of my sin. I know that you died on the cross for my sin and rose again from the dead. But I want to receive you now as my Savior and my Lord. So I invite you into my life and I choose to follow you from this moment forward. Thank you for hearing this prayer, and thank you for answering this prayer. In Jesus' name I pray. Amen.
0: Amen. And listen, if you have just prayed that prayer along with Pastor Greg, and you've meant those words sincerely, the Lord has heard you and has forgiven you of your sin. 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
1: Mm-hmm.
0: These milestones are really a great time to look back and see all God has done. You know, what he's done in keeping us free and keeping us safe.
1: Yeah.
0: You know, as the song says, God has shed his grace on us.
1: Mm-hmm.
0: And we're so thankful that we get to speak of God's grace openly on the airwaves in this country.
1: Yeah.
0: And we do. We do. It's part of our mission here at Harvest, to speak of God's grace, his mercy, and his forgiveness. Isn't that right?
2: It's very true. And I don't think we as Americans should ever take our freedom to do what we do for granted. You know, our founding fathers fought a war, the Revolutionary War, so that freedom could be experienced by a nation. Then we fought another war, the Civil War, so everyone would have access to these freedoms and these dreams. And so I think it's very important for us to take full advantage of it. And I'm just thankful that I can go on radio and I can teach the Word of God. I can proclaim the gospel without fear of reprisal and tell as many people as possible about Jesus Christ. And just a little side note, you know, when we get to an election, always vote for those candidates that are going to encourage that free speech that we have and those important values that we all hold, like the value and importance of the family, the value of life, the unborn, and so forth. But I just want to say to all the folks out there, thank you for standing with us. Thank you for praying for us. And thank you for investing in our ministry. Because when you do that, you don't just give to us, you in effect give through us to reach other people. So we encourage you to continue in your generosity and investment in this ministry so we can continue to enjoy this great freedom we have as Americans to teach God's word and to proclaim the gospel of Jesus Christ.
0: Yeah, that's right. And we hope people might even consider joining us as a Harvest Partner. What exactly is a Harvest Partner?
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0: 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Well, next time, more insights on how we should take courage when trials and opposition threaten to bring our Christian growth to a standstill. But before we go, Pastor Greg comes back with these final words.
2: I have this these little trackers. I think they call them AirTags, made by Apple. And you can put them in your wallet or, in your briefcase or your purse or wherever. And if you lose it, you can find it. So I misplaced my wallet. So I pull out that Find My Wallet, and I'm looking, and finally I realize it's like 1 foot from me because it was under my backpack, I think, which is kind of embarrassing, but it worked. Well, God has more sophisticated tech than that. He always knows where you are. As the psalmist said, where shall I flee from your presence? If I go to the heights of heaven, you're there. If I go to the depths of hell, you're there. God is with you and aware of where you are wherever you go.
1: 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Well, coming up next in a few moments, one of our newer programs, Your Words Live. In fact, it started last Saturday with Brian Sumner. He's been a pastor in Orange County, an evangelist for quite some time. And he's actually going to be talking about the empowerment of the Holy Spirit from the book of Acts. The church plant that I get the privilege of leading in Huntington Beach, we've been going through the book of Acts. We just got out of Acts 21, going into Acts chapter 22. And just that when you literally, I think, go through the book of Acts in the church with other believers, reading it's good, but going through it together, it brings the church alive, because really that's what it is, the acts of the church. But it's not just the acts of the church, it's the acts of the Holy Spirit through the church, through the apostles, through the believers. And the healthy display of the church at its finest, even in the midst of persecution, because the power of the Holy Spirit is what drives us. And it is unto the glory of Christ and to the edification of the church and to the salvation of the world. And so I believe, I don't just believe, it's the truth. Without the Holy Spirit, the church is dead. But thank God, thank Jesus that he left us the Holy Spirit, the counselor, the comforter, and one could say the spirit of power, the spirit of Christ. So coming up next is Your Words Alive with Brian Sumner. So keep it right here on K-Wave. Don't go away.
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7: Welcome to Your Words Alive, the Bible teaching ministry of Brian Sumner, lead pastor of Calvary Chapel Pacific Coast. Today, Brian continues the book of Acts as the Holy Spirit arrives in power in the lives of the apostles, challenging us to ask ourselves, how do we live and understand the Holy Spirit in our own lives?
8: Oh Lord, your words are life.
9: Let me ask you guys, how many times do you depend upon the power of the Holy Spirit? How many of you guys know everything you were called to do for the Lord is by the power of who? If you do exactly what he's called you to do, if it's in his power, I don't mean what you want to do, but if you learn, Lord, what is your will, what is your plan, what is your purpose, you cannot fail in the call because the power of the Holy Spirit is there, what? To empower you. Why this is so important today is when we try and do it our own way, what begins to happen? Everything falls apart. You can't forgive in your own strength. You can't get rid of bitterness. You can't get rid of judgment. You can't get rid of sin and struggle. The only way you overcome those times of battle and areas of struggle is through the power of who? And here's the bigger lie. You want to be liberated? Ask yourself what satisfies you. What is it really? What picture do you have? What dream do you have? How should this look? Where should you live? What should you drive? What should your life look like? Because if Colossians says all things are made by him and for him through him, and Jesus has said this is the gift of the Father, what that means to me is that having the Holy Spirit, having his presence in me, should be more satisfactory than anything else in all the world. Amen. Are we content in Christ? As Graham said, are we content as being his church? Are we content being full of the Spirit of God? He said, if you have food and clothing, be content with what? With that. Am I content, Lord? Just with food and clothing? Or am I being led by the flesh? Am I being led by the will? Am I being led all these different ways? And think about what Jesus said. He said, this is the promise of who? The Father. How many of you guys have children? Grandchildren? How many of you guys have ever given gifts to someone? What kind of a gift did you give them? A good gift or a bad gift? It's my granddaughter's birthday this past week. Amen. She's a year old. Amazing. Loved it. But we celebrated her yesterday. And while we got her a load of presents, my wife, amen, she got clothes and food and snacks and toys, and everything we got to her was something that would bless her. Something that would fit her, something that would taste good, something that would bless her life. And if we're aiming to be good grandparents or parents to be good parents, if God is a father and he's giving us a gift, do you think it's going to bless us or not? Do you think it's something out of love, out of perfection, out of something that will transform my life, yes or no? If he'd have sent them out without the power of the Holy Spirit, the gospel would have gone nowhere. If he'd have sent them out with no power, they all would have been slain. Would the message have even been written? And the same message he gives to them is the same message he gives to us about the Holy Spirit. When James writes to us and says, every good and perfect gift comes from where? Above and the Father. Amen. We're starting the book of Acts. It's Super Bowl Sunday, Lord. What do you have for us? I don't know, but you've given us the Holy Spirit. I don't know, but you've been empowered. Now you can forgive. Now you can be set free. Now you can grab hold of the things of God. Now you can bear fruit. Now you can walk in the same things Jesus walked in, as it's the Father's will. And we do have to say here for a moment, when I say the word baptism, what do you think about? Do you only think about being immersed in water? Because though that's true, the word baptism, you know what it means? Covered in, deep in, filled with. So you can be baptized in water. You can be baptized into food, baptized into jiu-jitsu, baptized into skating, baptized into football. All it means is you're saturated in it. When you do the dishes and you wash a cup, you immerse it. When you get baptized, you get immersed. What Jesus is saying is when this takes place in the book of Acts, you will be immersed fully in the Holy Spirit. Not partially, not just your toe, not just the fingers on one side of your hand when you're driving and you have road rage. Amen? Why are you guys laughing? Get them, Holy Spirit. But the idea is when you are baptized in, it is a full immersion. And how do we know this? Because it's throughout the book of Acts. It's throughout the early church. Even in the Old Testament, when someone was set aside for ministry, the prophet, the priest, or king, what would they pour upon their head? Oil. They would take the oil, they would pour it on the head, and the oil would run down, a picture of covering them. This is a picture of the Holy Spirit. So if I'm sitting there hearing Jesus, I'm thinking, wait a minute. The full foreshadowing is actually being realized when this promise of the Father comes. And we would have been sitting there saying, Lord, what does this mean? What is going on? And so Jesus tells them this. And how the disciples respond, do you want to know? Look what they say in verse 6. Therefore, when they had come together, they asked Jesus, saying, Lord, will you at this time restore what? To Israel the kingdom. Jesus is talking about the Holy Spirit. It's totally over the heads. Yeah, but Lord, at this time, are you going to restore the kingdom to Israel? You can read this and you can say, well, they're way off. But let's be fair here, Jesus. Nicodemus talked about the kingdom. The scribes, Pharisees, Sadducees fight about the kingdom. Isn't the whole thing about you delivering us from Egyptian bondage back in the Old Testament and Roman occupation in the New so we can rule and reign in the kingdom of heaven with you? Didn't Jesus say the kingdom of heaven is at hand? The kingdom was within? My kingdom is like that of a mustard wa? Seed? Didn't he even say we're to pray thy kingdom wa? I mean, you're the Savior, the Messiah, you're God, you're King, and now you're given the Spirit. Surely at this time, Jesus, and be reminded, they didn't know how long he was going to be around. Oh, we know it's 40 days, but they didn't know that. He was here for 3.5 years. He died. He's been back and forth the last few days, the last few weeks. What's going on? They don't know at 40 days he is out of here. But as he's talking about the power of the Holy Spirit, they don't fully get the mission. He's saying, are you going to restore the kingdom? And what does he say in verse 7? And he said to them, who he loved, who he cared, who he died for. He said to them, it's not for you to know times or seasons which the Father has put in his own authority. Is he bummed? Is he mad? Is he frustrated? No, but what he's saying, it's not for you. Meaning, don't worry, don't obsess. Every sermon isn't about the end times. We're living in a time where there's so many doomsdayers, and I love end times conversations. Amen? We are meant to watch. You are meant to pay attention, but we're not meant to be obsessed. Am I meant to obsess over every rocket, every missile, make millions of dollars on my YouTube, and doomsday every single sermon? They just came to Jesus and said, is this it? Is this the end? What is going to happen? And how does Jesus respond? Verse 8. He says, you know what? You're asking about the kingdom. It's not for you to know. It's up to the Father. But I will tell you what you need to know, church. It still applies today. Verse 8. You shall receive power. Back to his first thought. You'll receive power when the Holy Spirit has come what? Upon you. That's our word course for the day. You'll receive the Holy Spirit. He'll come upon you, and you shall be witnesses to me where? Jerusalem, all Judea, all Samaria, and to the ends of the earth. You want to know about the kingdom, Brian? You want to know about the end times, church? Do you walk in the power, and are you living on mission? Have you received of me? Are you full of this power? Are you living in such a way? You see, when it says here you'll receive power, what is the word for power? Anyone know? dunamis. You'll receive dunamis, dynamite power. Oh, Peter, you deceived me. Judas betrayed me. But you know what? Now that you're full of the Spirit, when you talk, there'll be power. When you say, silver and gold have I not, but what I give to you, there'll be dynamite power. There'll be words of wisdom. There'll be words of knowledge. When you preach, the Holy Spirit will inhabit and convict hearts, save souls. This is what he's telling them. He's telling them, when you wait for this baptism, this will be a baptism that is what? Upon you. And by now you should be partially confused, saying, well, Brian, are there many ways in which the Holy Spirit operates in our lives? Amen? And there is. There's three ways, if you are taking notes. The Holy Spirit in Scripture is with you. He's in you. And he's upon you. When you were convicted, that is him with you. Do you see your sin? Do you see where you're going? Do you see your need? That's him convicting you. And when you repent and you trusted and Jesus gave the Holy Spirit, he came and dwelled where? In you. And he sealed you. If you have confessed, been born again, and repented, you have all the Holy Spirit that you need. But the third kind Jesus is talking about today is when he is upon you. Why did Jesus say, the Spirit of the Lord is upon me, the epi? You say, Pastor, make it make sense. Stay there in Acts, but listen to John 14:16. Are you ready? Jesus' prayer. I will pray for the Father, and he will give you another what, church? Helper, that's the Holy Spirit. That he may abide with you forever, the Spirit of truth, whom the world cannot receive because it neither sees him nor knows him, but you will know him. What does it say next? For he dwells what? Para, with you. Paratrooper, paraglider, he dwells alongside of you, and he will be what? In you. The Holy Spirit is with me. The Holy Spirit is in me. But what Jesus is talking about today is the Holy Spirit what? Upon you. What it means is when you are in the jungles of Africa and you do not speak whatever language and you speak in a tongue and he interprets, that's the Holy Spirit upon you. What it means is when you pray for someone and the Holy Spirit, not you, we are not the healers, it's his power. Amen? What it means is if you have the gift of administration. What it means is of all the gifts we see in Romans, 1st, 2nd Corinthians, that whenever something is being done in the power of God, do you know who is doing it? The Holy Spirit. And you say, well, Pastor, you're saying they're constantly filled. Oh, yeah. They believed prior to the cross. They were breathed on in John. We're going to see in a moment he's upon them. But in the first four chapters of the book of Acts alone, they are full of the Spirit three times. You can be as full as you want of the Holy Spirit every day, can the church say? The best way to look at this is like a sailboat. And it's out there on the ocean, and there's Brian or whoever, and you're saved, and you're coasting along in the living waters, and there's your sail. But if there's no wind, there's no breeze, he's not leading you anywhere. You might have an amazing car outside, a Subaru or a Jeep, and you can climb a mountain, go into a valley, and cross a stream, and there's hailstorm, and you're protected in there. But if you have no fuel, you are not going anywhere. God has given us and enabled us and said, the Spirit I've given you is not one of fear. But so many today are saying, at church I hear a pastor preach, or at Christmas I buy someone a Bible, or I listen to worship, but we've been called to go. The book of Acts has not been finished. He sent them to Jerusalem, Judea, Samaria. Where else, church? The ends of the earth. Jerusalem? Acts 1-7 is Jerusalem. Judea, Samaria, the next four chapters. The ends of the earth, it is still going to this day. And when someone says, Pastor, do you think the Spirit still moves this way? If me and Aaron got a team together and said, let's go to Mexico. Here's a load of food and we're in the van and we're going to build some houses and preach the gospel. Wouldn't it be really stupid as while they are driving down to Encinitas, we turned off the gas card, amen? Why would God stop how the Holy Spirit ministers at the end of the book of Acts? He hasn't gone all over the world yet. Why would he give his Spirit? Why would he give his power if we're called to go be witnesses? And do you know what a witness is? What have you witnessed? Do you know what I said today? Do you know how Jesus has died for you? Do you know what the cross means to the world who doesn't know him? Do you know what it means that you have the Spirit of God and you're willing to say, Lord, I'm receiving this power. I'm trusting. I'm going to walk as your witness. I'll say it again, but guys, you're having a hard day. You can't forgive. You're not the Holy Spirit. You're walking through something hard. I know I need to make the right decision. It's the Holy Spirit. We are not to go and to do anything without the power of the Holy Spirit. But if we're honest with ourselves, on a scale of 1 to 10, how much are we leaning on the Holy Spirit? Do we think about him after we should have? After we said something? After we got mad? After we struggle with something? Or do we start our day saying, Lord, fill me. I need more of you. I'm pressing in. I'm going to set the sail. I want to feel the breeze. I want to hear the wind. I'm going to put on worship. I'm going to stir myself up if no one else can. Am I preaching to anyone? You shall be witnesses of me in Jerusalem, he says, and to the ends of the earth. What does he say in verse 9? You guys receiving this today? You guys getting what's being said? He's got a plan. I don't know what 2016's looking like. 2026 is looking like. See, I need the Holy. That was the flesh. That wasn't the Holy Spirit. Amen. And you know what the Bible says? Yes, there'll be an increase of evil, but you know what else it says? Evil will be revealed. Is the Lord pulling back the veil so you and I can say on Super Bowl Sunday, is this really how crazy the world is? Is this really what Baal worship is like? Is this really what it means when the blood of Cain and Abel, we hear that blood cries out? Is this really what we're seeing behind the scenes? Because 2 Corinthians 4:4 says Satan's the god of this age and whoever is walking with him is doing clearly satanic things. Amen. I say this because now I hear this and I'm thinking, Lord, what do we do about it? Do we write about it, post blogs about it, text about it, get in fear about it? No. We're full of the Spirit. We abide in him. We proclaim the truth and we pray for all those crazies out there. If they don't know him, they would come to know him. Amen. It says in verse 9, are you with me? And when he had spoken these things while they watched, Jesus was taken up and a cloud received him out of their sight. And while they looked steadfast towards heaven as he went up, behold, two men stood by them in white apparel, who also said, Men of Galilee, why do you stand gazing up into heaven? The same Jesus who was taken up from you into heaven will so come in like manner as you saw him go into heaven. Here is Jesus out there with them on the Mount of Olives, taking off, heading into heaven. They gather with him 1 minute, being told about the Holy Spirit, hearing about, Lord, when is the end? When are you going to bring about all that needs to happen in Israel and for the Jews? And suddenly, he's ascending into heaven. I love that the verse says they looked steadfastly. You know what that means? That they watched. They watched him ascend into heaven. On my granddaughter's birthday yesterday, we got together a bundle of balloons, 4 or 5, and whether it was her or someone else, how many of you guys know what happens when you release balloons? Bob and Dan, you were there, right? The balloons just took off and ascended into heaven. And while watching, you know what? You can put your Oakleys on and you could sip your chai, you can do whatever. This is the same way Jesus left. You might say, Pastor, why is this relevant? Because if he just simply disappeared, they wouldn't have known he went to heaven. He's appeared many times, disappeared, reappeared. But this time they all know he's gone where. And if you want to know what the future looks like,

He's appeared many times, disappeared, reappeared. But this time they all know he's gone where. And if you want to know what the future looks like, guys, we're Calvary Chapel. You know what they say about us? You guys are so caught up in the end of when Jesus is going to return. You know what the angels just said? They just said the same way he left is the same way he's going to what? One day, the Bible says, Super Bowl Sunday, I'm telling you, the same way he took off, he's going to be returning. And when he returns, he's not coming back in a manger, cooing away in a diaper with donkeys and horses. When he comes back and his feet touch down, it is done. You think Noah's ark is a big deal? The earth was cleansed by water. When he returns, it's going to be cleansed by fire. It will be too late. There'll be no more repentance. This will be it. And for us, fortunately, one of our distinctions is we do believe that the church, the bride, will be taken out. Amen? Amen. You read Revelation 1, 2, 3, 4. Come up here and the church is no more. We meet him in the air. But here, as he's left, the angels are saying, don't you get it? Didn't you hear him saying this? He is pulling a blank right now. You don't get it. The same way he's left, he's going to be returning. But when he returns that day, it won't be on a donkey. And the grace and mercy of God, it will be done. Instead, the wrath of God will be poured out. You say, Pastor, that's fire and brimstone. No, that's the rescue mission. That's while there is still time. Put your faith, trust, and repent. Believe. And I love what it says here, Luke 24. Listen to what it says about when Jesus left. This is so powerful. It says, Luke 24:50, and Jesus led them out as far as Bethany. And he lifted up his hands and he blessed them. He began to speak life. Brian, you know, in jiu-jitsu, you're going to submit more and more people by the hour. Amen. Or your, why aren't you laughing? Or your business will blow up or whatever. He blessed them. And then it says, look at this. Now it came to pass while he blessed them that he was parted from them and came into heaven. He was carried up into heaven. And then it says, I love this as he's left verse 52. And they worshipped him and returned to Jerusalem with what? Great joy. Where they continually in the temple praised and blessed God. They met with Jesus. They were called to follow and fish. They walked with him. They misunderstood so much. He was captured. Peter denied him. Judas betrayed him. They were freaking out. They were hiding. He died and resurrected, showed up and says, if the Father sent me, I'm sending you. And now here today, speaking of wait, for the next few weeks, when we hear about the Holy Spirit, as he is blessing them, he takes off into heaven. And so how do they respond? Do they freak out again? Maybe the Jews are coming. Maybe we are going to die. No. They, in boldness, went to the synagogue and they worshipped and they praised. And their focus was what? Not on the things of this world, but on who? Jesus. If you were looking around at this time in this world, you should be saying, I have never seen a time like this. If 1% of some of those things that I just said are true, that is not the world I grew up in, not that I knew about. There's where the things that are coming off the TV screens where I grew up in England. Someone's cat was stuck in a tree or Everton got beat again, as they always do, amen, or whatever else. But you're serious that there's confusion everywhere? That no one can see what's going on? We can, I can, you can, amen? I don't know the day or the hour, but I know the King. I know the one who gives the shout. I know the one who, when his feet touch down on the Mount of Olives, all will be shaken. And it says, Acts 1:10. And how do we know that he's coming back to the Mount of Olives? What does it say in Acts 1:12? It says, in the same way, they returned to Jerusalem from the mount called what? Olivet. When you leave here today, go on your YouTube and type in cameras on the Mount of Olives. Do you know how many Christians today have nonstop cameras set up pointing at the Mount of Olives? What are they waiting for? Jesus' return. Some are looking to the game. Some are looking to the lottery. Some are looking to this. But others are watching for his return. If he said, watch once, it's enough for me. Occupy till I come. Preach, pastor, church, go out and live it. This is what we see in Scripture. In Zechariah 14:4. It says, in that day, Jesus, we can say, his feet will touch down. He will stand on the Mount of Olives, which faces Jerusalem on the east. And the Mount of Olives shall what? Be split in two. A mountain shall be split in two from east to the west, making a very large valley. Half of the mountain shall move towards the north.

0: and half of it towards what? The south. Prior to this, a tribulation period, he takes his bride out. And as Pastor Ron says, we are pre-trib, and if we're wrong, we're mid-trib, and if we're wrong, we're post-trib. Amen? You're sealed no matter what. If you're in here today saying, Pastor, my life is everywhere, you're in the greatest place ever, not because of me or a microphone or a pulpit, but because you are hearing of God's love and care and salvation for who? You. He said, you shall receive power when the Holy Spirit is upon you, and you will be witnesses to where? Jerusalem, Judea, Samaria. They've been there and done that. But for us, to what? The ends of the earth. How many of you guys are in to live a life like that? Five of you, amen. How many of you guys right now are in to live a life like this? We can talk about Pastor Chuck all day. We can talk about the Jesus movement and Greg Laurie and Pastor Ron or a sermon I preached or you, him, here. But are you in today to say, Lord, I'm all in? Can I have the worship team come up for a moment? Because here's what we're going to do. Whether you want to get out of your seats or not, we're going to pray that we are filled with the Spirit of God. It doesn't mean people are going to levitate and get their flags out and everyone's going to preach in tongues and all the rest. Amen. But the Bible says don't forbid. I'll never forbid speaking in tongues. If someone stands up, we're going to wait one day and interpret. Amen. But if you're here today and say, Pastor, I need to lean into the Spirit in my marriage, in how I parent, in my example, in the office, on the police force, in the waves. But Lord, also I want to lean in, because what if I have these certain gifts and I don't know? Before we get there in a moment and we invite people forward, we're just going to pray and believe, Lord, begin to speak to us, even as you did. Before we go a step further, is anyone here today and you're hearing about a king who loves you? And you say, Pastor, I want to leave here today knowing I'm good with God. I want to leave here today having repented. That's what it means to say, Jesus, I need you. You took all my sin. I want to acknowledge that before man. You say, Pastor, I want to get right with God. Would you just stand up where you are and we can pray for you? Amen. Hallelujah. Anyone else? Hallelujah. Thank you, Jesus.
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0: Sharing life, delivering truth, giving hope, and your home for worship and the word on the weekends. 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Let me tell you what, if anybody knows Pastor Brian Sumner from that message you just gave, can you just let him know that Mike Whitford, the Saturday afternoon radio host on K-Wave, was so encouraged by that message? I really do believe that, listen, it's all in the Bible, the full gospel, that encountering the real presence of the Holy Spirit as given to us through the Logos, the written word of God, and experiencing that life of the Spirit is the closest thing we'll get to heaven, this side of heaven. I mean, I think that's why Jesus said, I'm not leaving you as orphans. I'm going to give you somebody, the helper, the counselor. And listen, if you see in the Greek when Jesus says that, he says he's going to leave the paraclete. I always remember because cleats, like I play baseball, spikes, they grip the ground and you can't slide out. Well, you can slide into second, sure, but and try not to spike the second baseman. That would be wrong. But you grip the ground. The Holy Spirit is your paraclete, your helper. But also Jesus refers to himself as that both the Spirit and Jesus are our helpers, our comforter. And so until God returns, until Jesus Christ returns, and yes, amen, we're looking forward to that. Come, Lord. But until he does, to experience the Holy Spirit, that is what life is about this side of heaven. And not just so that we can become spiritual junkies and just have the next experience, but so that we can walk in that power. That's why Jesus said, right, dunamis, that you will be given power when the Spirit comes upon you. To do what? To sit in the church and just bask in the glory. No, to be my witnesses in Jerusalem, Judea, Samaria, and to the ends of the earth. If I could put that in my terms here, to be my witnesses in Huntington Beach, and Orange County, and California, and to the rest of the world. That is what we're called to. Now, listen, I know you just heard Pastor Brian Sumner preach, but I just want to say a big hearty amen to that and say, God, do the work through your church. And for those of us willing, hey, this is a live radio altar call. I don't know if you heard at the end there, he said, hey, come on up. We're going to pray that you receive this power from the Holy Spirit. And he joked around and said, you know, it doesn't mean you're going to speak in tongues or any of that stuff. And same here. It just means that we're saying yes and amen to the work of the Holy Spirit in our lives, to be filled with the power of God so that we can go do the work. Because there's a great harvest that has been coming in and will continue to come in. And so may we be willing to be those workers that will go in the harvest field. As Jesus prayed, the harvest is plentiful, but the workers are few. Therefore, pray the Lord of the harvest to send workers into his field. Is that you? Are you the worker? Are you willing to be the worker, full of the Holy Spirit and power to go reach people for the glory of God? Whatever church you go to, whether you go to Brian Sumner's church or Pastor Greg Laurie's church or Calvary Chapel Costa Mesa or my little church plant, Revival Seat. Well, it's not my church. It's Jesus' church. But Revival Seat, wherever you go, may you be full of the Holy Spirit and do the work God has for you. All right, that's all I have to say about that. I had a few extra minutes, a few extra moments, so I wanted to make sure that we got that last message. So important, so important. Well, coming up next is Living Way with David Zamora, and he's going to bring more of God's Word to us. And so that will be coming up, and then we'll have one more teaching, and then at 5 o'clock, we're going to dig into some worship. It's going to be so good. So don't go away. Keep it right here on K-Wave, your home for worship and the word on the weekend.
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4: When you live your life of faith and still feel like you're missing out, or you're missing something. 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

0: 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Today, Pastor David will begin our study in the book of James as we look into James chapter 1, A Deeper Faith.
1: Let's hear now James, the book of James. Many have called the book of James the book of wisdom in the New Testament. The book of James has always been a good source to go to as it addresses many topics in the church, especially to the believer, and how one is to live and conduct themselves. 108 verses throughout the entire book, and yet there are close to 60 commands to obey out of 108 verses. That is quite a bit. So the entire book is very instructive, and it's important for us to understand because really the book is centered around faith. And so in this time in which we are studying the book of James, we've entitled it A Teaching Through the Book of James, and the premise of this is a faith that works, a faith that works. And we're going to take time to consider what it is to be those who live a life of faith, and in that, this is really what it is. James kind of puts it this way, that faith without works cannot be called faith at all. And the idea behind this is that it is truly important for us to understand that when we claim to have faith in the Lord God, there should be fruit or works that follow. You can't say you're a man or a woman of faith and yet not demonstrate fruit or works of faith. And notice something that we have to always consider, that faith without works, the Bible says in chapter 2 and verse 26, is dead. In other words, it is a dead faith. And a dead faith, listen to this, is worse than no faith at all. It's often been stated, some have said Spurgeon has made this quote, and also others say Adrian Rogers, but the quote is that a faith that cannot be tested is a faith that cannot be trusted. Faith always will be tested so that it can mature and strengthen us, and that we can be people who live lives of faith. Not in this way of faith that people think of claiming these things and believing these things and speaking these things into existence. No, that our faith in the Lord God continues to grow more and more. And what is faith? In Hebrews chapter 11 and verse 1, the Bible gives us this clear description of what faith truly is. It says it in verse 1. It says, "Now faith is the substance of things hoped for and the evidence of things not yet seen." And here's one of the things we can gather from this here. Faith is the substance of things hoped for. Now what I think is important here is that we have faith in the Lord Jesus Christ. And what are the things that are hoped for? Well, eternal life, right? Jesus clearly stated that eternal life is through Him and Him alone. John chapter 14 and verse 6. Jesus says, "I am the way, I am the truth, and I am the life. No one comes unto the Father but by Me." In other words, Jesus is the one in whom we look to that gives us this hope of heaven. And so faith, we apply it to that, that we know that this life that we're living for the Lord will ultimately end with us making heaven our home. And some people say, "Wow, you got great faith to believe that." Yes, especially in a world that is so crazy, and really many people have lost their faith, if you will. And people are losing their faith because people have no desire to wait. One thing we have to understand is that faith waits patiently for the coming of the Lord. So we often say, how does a person hold on? They hold on in faith. Notice what else it says in Hebrews chapter 11 in verse 2. It goes on to say, "For by this faith," faith that is the substance of things hoped for, and I love this second part in verse 1, "and the evidence of things not yet seen." In other words, we have faith. We are believing in the one whom we've not seen. That's Jesus. None of us here have seen Jesus. But we have faith in Him, the substance of things hoped for, the evidence of things not yet seen. And our lives are lived according to our faith that we have in Christ. The output of your life, your words, your thoughts, how you live, your decisions, your actions clearly show who you have faith in. It's evident. And with this here, we see in verse 2 of Hebrews 11, it says, "For by it the elders obtain a good testimony." Notice something about faith. We receive hope. We receive a good testimony. Notice what else it says in verse 3. "By faith we understand that the worlds were framed by the word of God, so that the things which are seen were not made of things which are visible." Now, if you look at this here, just in these three verses of Hebrews chapter 11, and it gives us this description of faith, it's saying, one, faith gives us hope. Two, faith gives us a good testimony. And three, faith gives us understanding. So this life of faith for us, guys, is actually not so much just a journey. It's more than a journey. It's a joy. It's a joy in the journey of faith that you're living. Now, what I love about this here is when you get into Hebrews chapter 11, and, you know, our time in the book of Hebrews will come at some point again. But remember that that entire chapter is dedicated to the faith of so many that we read throughout Scripture. By faith, Abraham. By faith, Noah. By faith, Moses. It begins to highlight all those that we see in the Old Testament that had relationship with the Father, that their relationship was based upon their faith in the Lord their God. And this is why chapter 11 of Hebrews in verse 6 is really important for us to just take note of. Jot this down in your notes. "But without faith, it is impossible to please Him, for he who comes to God must believe that He is, and that He is a rewarder of those who diligently seek Him." Without faith, it is impossible to please God. All of us want to be those who honor the Lord God with our lives. We all want to be pleasing to the Lord. Thank God that He's made it that easy for us. That having faith in Him, believing in who He is and what the Scriptures say He is and who He is, that alone is what's pleasing to the Father. Notice that. So, you know, oftentimes people struggle in their faith. Their faith is weakened by perhaps a lack of waiting, a lack of patience. But notice what else. Maybe impatience is what weakens a person's faith. Jot that down. Another thing we see that might weaken a person's faith is trials. You're going through trials, hardship. You're like, it's hard to trust and believe that God has good for me when everything around me is going bad. Anybody ever been there? It's hard for me to believe that God is good when the world is just going crazy. I mean, this is clearly what people wrestle with and struggle with. I'm a pastor. I know. I talk to people on a regular basis, and this is some of the things that they have. It's hard to believe that God is so good when so many people are suffering in this world. But notice that a faith killer, if you will, or that which affects a person's faith, is impatience and trials. But notice that trials come and go. Trials come and go. But strong faith will face them head on. Not only will it face them head on, but it will develop endurance. And here what the book of James is all about, it's about this. It's about the life of faith. So what we see here is a lot of things concerning faith. That faith obeys the word of God. It doesn't merely hear the word of God. It actually does the word of God. It doesn't merely hear the word of God. It does the word of God. What good is it to know the word of God but never practice it or live it out? In a sense, disobedience is that which will also affect your faith. We also see, too, that with this here, faith for you and I is more than knowledge. You know what faith is? Faith is demonstrated by our obedience to the Lord God and our responses to God. Faith controls, as we'll see in the book of James, even one's tongue. You know, the famous chapter of the book of James is the untamable tongue, right? But the topic of this is faith. And in all of this, guys, we see here that the Lord is encouraging in the book of James that we are to live a life that clearly is strengthened in the faith, that we are to continue to persevere, no matter how hard things get. So let's look at this here as we will look at some of these topics working through it. Here, James chapter 1 and verse 1, the Bible says this. It says, James, a bondservant of God and of the Lord Jesus Christ, to the 12 tribes which are scattered abroad, he says, greetings. Now, this is here an address as this letter is written. It's written to the early church. James here is none other than the half-brother of Jesus. James is the pastor of the church at Jerusalem. He is overseeing the ministry there, and James clearly is writing a letter to encourage those Jews that came to faith in Christ to continue to remain faithful in their faith. This was a letter of encouragement. I'll tell you guys, there's no greater encouragement when your faith is being challenged or perhaps weakened by some of these points that we highlighted than somebody coming alongside you and just writing you either a verse or giving you a word of encouragement. We call those faith boosters. Man, it really boosts your faith. Now you're encouraged. Now you feel better. You know, you feel like, man, I can go on again. And if the enemy can drain you of your faith in the Lord God, if he can drain you of trusting in the Lord, he will. We just finished, you know, in the book of Ephesians on, you know, spiritual warfare and the habits of the enemy and how Satan always tries to discourage us and kind of keep us from trusting in the Lord God, you know. But one thing we have to always understand, guys, time and time again, is that God always gives us opportunity to trust in him. And we got to make it a habit. We have to make it a habit of reading our Bible. We have to make it a habit of trusting the Lord. Now, notice something here about the Bible. Some people say, well, you know, I've read the Bible. I've read it, you know, and I read it all the time, or this or that, as if somehow, in some way, they've outgrown Scripture. I love the quote by Charles Spurgeon that says, no one ever outgrows Scripture. The book itself, the Word of God, it widens and it deepens with our years. Nobody outgrows it. You can never in any way exhaust the Word of God. God's Word speaks as clearly as it did the day he breathed this Word out through the work and ministry of the Holy Spirit, written by men as they were inspired by the Spirit. It speaks as profoundly and powerful today as it did in the day in which God's Word spoke. Man's hearts receive it, man's ears hear it, man's faith begins to grow. Take note of this, guys. Make it a habit to obey the Word of God, to read the Word of God. Why? It's often been said by Ralph Waldo Emerson, sow a thought and you reap an action. Sow an action and you reap a habit. Sow a habit and you reap a character. Sow a character and you reap a destiny. And I think if we get into the habit of walking in the truth of God's Word, listen, and not letting no one or no thing get in the way of what God's Word speaks to you and me, but trusting the Lord. You know, James here, being that he is the half-brother of Jesus, could have easily said, hey, he could have appealed to his heredity, right? He could have easily said, hey, by the way, this is James the Just, half-brother of Jesus Christ. But he doesn't do that. He humbly approaches the letter in saying these words that this is James. And notice the position that he takes in all of this. The position he takes is this: James, a bondservant. I want you to take note of that, that James starts off with this as being a bondservant. And what is a bondservant? Well, in the book of Exodus, we know the story clearly about the law given to servants and bondservants. Under the Mosaic law, they were allowed to work under this type of what we would say here, not God condoning slavery, but God was regulating it because his people were already practicing it. And what they were doing was they were becoming slaves to one another. Others who were poor would then go to those who had more, and whatever debt they owed, they'd say, well, I'll give you my children to work your ground and to work your fields and to work for you, and even I will give you my land. so that you can work it, and all this being indebted to them. So in a sense, they were purchased for a period of time. God regulated it because they could never full outright own them. God always reminded his people that the land belonged to him, and so did they. But every so many years, every 7 years, there was a year of release. Every 50 years, it was a year of jubilee. In other words, everything had to be returned back, no matter what the debt was. Everything was canceled, and they would continue on. But in Exodus chapter 21, in verses 5 and 6, if a servant said of his master, "My master was very good to me, and I don't want to leave. Like, I like it here." They went from being what would be called a slave, a purchased slave, to what would be known as a bond slave. A bond slave is different than a purchased slave. A bond slave is one who declares that his owner was good to him and that his desire was to stay with him. Notice what it says here. If the servant declares, "I love my master, and my wife and my children do not want to go free," then his master must take him before the judges. He shall take him to the door of the doorpost and pierce his ear with an awl. Then he will be his servant for life. Now remember that this is a person who is willingly staying with their master. As you look at Exodus 21 in verses 5 and 6, you see this account. But just think about this. Every so many years, every 7 years, those who were indebted to their neighbor this way would be freed of that debt. But notice something. Some of them were treated so well by their master. Some of them got a wife with their master. Some of them came in with their families. The entire family was under a master. And remember, the Lord regulated that. He says, listen, if you go in with your family, then you, after this year of release, you go out with your family. But if you go in as a single man and your master gives you a wife from his, you know, from his household, you can't take her with you. She still belongs to your master. So this was the case sometimes. Some of them would marry and they would have a family there, and it was just good for them. So they'd say, "There's no need for me to go back. I'm good right here." And so by doing this, then they become one of the members of the family. In the New Testament, obviously, we are not under this law of the Old Testament. And oftentimes people ask, why then does men like James and others describe themselves as bond servant? Listen, in Jewish thought, this is very profound. When James says this here, remember, he is the pastor at the church of Jerusalem, and he's writing this letter to Jewish believers. And the statement making here, a bondservant of God, he's clearly stating here that I am willingly following my master because my master has been good to me. I'm free to go and do whatever, but I willingly choose to remain here under my master. And you might say, well, then how does that work in the New Testament? James describing himself as a bondservant. Listen, we were all slaves to something before we came to Christ. Before you came to Jesus, you were a slave to your sin. This is what Paul speaks about in Romans chapter 6 and verse 14. He says, "For sin shall no longer have dominion over me." Now, you might think you didn't need God in your life. You might think that everything was perfect and everything was good, until the time in your life came where you had an encounter and you had nowhere else to turn but God. You realized then that you were a slave to your sin. You realized then that you were a sinner in need of a Savior, and that you could not do or go anywhere other than the Lord God. And in God's faithfulness and in God's goodness, He doesn't tell us through the good news or the message of the gospel, "I told you so." God doesn't put a guilt trip on us, and God doesn't make us feel like, you know what, I've always known that you were just going to mess up your whole life, just waiting for you to get things right. No, God says you don't have to live that way. There is a way out, and it's through His Son, Jesus. And Jesus, because He was pierced, not just in His ear with an awl of a doorpost, that Jesus was pierced on Calvary's cross for your sins and my sin. And Jesus takes us from being slaves to our sin to now willingly following God the Father through Jesus' sacrifice and His price and His piercing that He did for you and for me. And with great confidence, like James, we can say we are bond servants of God because we are willingly following the Lord our God. And this is exactly what James is doing here. But yet this is James, guys, listen, the brother of Jesus. Now, on this topic here in the New Testament, notice that James is not the only one that calls himself this. This clearly meant a person who is absolutely devoted to Jesus. I think a good question tonight is to ask yourself, am I a bondservant of Jesus Christ? Some would like to say that they are, but you're probably a bondservant to somebody else. Some are bondservants to their children. Others are bondservants to their spouse or to a boyfriend or to a girlfriend, and Jesus is not the center of their life. The others are. You see, to be a bondservant is to clearly state that you are devoted to Jesus. He is your all in all. You're satisfied in Him. You see, most people feel they're satisfied in Christ because they say, I'm serving Him. But ultimately, to be satisfied in Christ is to say what David said in Psalm 23. David said in Psalm 23, the Lord is my shepherd, I shall not want. When you live your life of faith and still feel like you're missing out, or you're missing something, or it's Jesus plus the perfect job, or Jesus plus the perfect career, or Jesus plus the perfect family, or for you guys, Jesus plus a good woman, or you single women, Jesus plus a good man, you're not devoted to Christ. You're devoted to yourself. Jesus has to be enough. And when Jesus is enough, He works all things out, the Bible says, for our good. He has to be this. So this applied to James. It also applied to Paul and to Timothy and to Peter and to Jude. All of themselves describe themselves as a bondservant of Jesus Christ. Notice what Paul says in Romans chapter 1 and verse 1. He says, Paul, a servant of Christ Jesus, called to be an apostle set apart for the gospel of God. Paul, a servant of Christ. Paul and Timothy in Philippians chapter 1 and verse 1. Servants of Christ Jesus to all the saints in Christ who are at Philippi, with overseers and deacons. Notice that both declared themselves to be servants of Christ Jesus. Peter, the apostle. 2 Peter chapter 1 and verse 1 says, Simon Peter, a servant and apostle of Jesus Christ, to those who have obtained a faith of equal standing with ours by the righteousness of our God and Savior Jesus Christ. Jude chapter 1 in verse 1 says, Jude, a bondservant of Jesus Christ and brother of James, to those who are called sanctified by God the Father and preserved in Jesus Christ. Now remember, Jude is also another brother of Jesus. And so he's saying here, a bondservant of Jesus Christ and a brother of James. Isn't that interesting? He should have been like, Jesus is my brother. I know some of you would have been name dropping, like, you guys know who my brother was, right? Or I come from the sacred womb of Mary. Right? You probably would have started with that. Born from the sacred womb of Mary. Brother to Jesus Christ, our Lord and Savior. Listen, Jude even goes on to say here, I'm James's brother. But when it comes to Jesus, who is their older brother, they say, we are bondservants of Christ Jesus or Jesus Christ or bondservants of God. I think that's remarkable. Today, believers should still consider themselves bondservants and slaves of Christ. Notice what Paul says in 1 Corinthians chapter 7 and verse 22. It says, for he who was called in the Lord as a bondservant is a freed man of the Lord. Likewise, he who was free when called is a bondservant of Christ. You see, we are free. We're no longer slaves to our sin.
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2: 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Did I hear a niner in there? Yes, you did. And I hope your Saturday afternoon is going great and that you are experiencing the grace of God in a way that, well, it's a brand new day. I don't know what happened yesterday. We don't know what's coming tomorrow, but we do know that God has a hold of everything. So I just want to encourage you to keep on keeping on. Don't stop trusting in God. And in the next few moments, we're going to have Worship Generation coming on with Joey Buron. And he's actually coming into a landing, I believe, with a series in Ecclesiastes to remind us, honestly, to walk with humility, but then also to be encouraged that God is with us every step of the way, even when we go through difficulties. But keep it right here. And after that, hey, we've got a whole another 3 hours of worship coming aboard at about 5 o'clock. So you definitely want to keep it here and not go away because there's so many good things coming up. So keep it right here on K-Wave and we'll get going with Worship Generation coming up next.
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Tonight we're going to be in Ecclesiastes chapter 12 as we finish up the book. Ecclesiastes chapter 12, and as we're going through the book, Solomon has used that phrase, vanity, vanity, all is vanity. And we've put Jesus over that as we've been going through it. But tonight he really brings it together and really just lays it all out. He's been building his case. And again, he's writing at the end of his life, so he's reflecting on it. And we know as you get older, you get a very different perspective on life than the one you had when you were younger or even middle-aged. And with that perspective, we pick it up in chapter 12, verse 1. He says this, "Remember now your Creator in the days of your youth, before the difficult," or literally evil, "days come, and the years draw near when you say, 'I have no pleasure in them.' While the sun and the light, the moon and the stars are not darkened, and the clouds do not return after the rain. In the day when the keepers of the house tremble and the strong men bow down, when the grinders or workers cease because they are few, and those that look through the window grow dim, when the doors are shut in the streets and the sound of grinding is low, when one rises up at the sound of a bird and all the daughters of music are brought low. Also, when they are afraid of height and of terrors in the way, when the almond tree blossoms, the grasshopper is a burden, and desires fail. For man goes to his eternal home and the mourners go about the street. Remember your Creator before the silver cord is loosed, or the golden bowl is broken, or the pitcher is shattered at the fountain, or the wheel broken at the well. Then the dust will return to the earth as it was, and the spirit will return to God who gave it. Vanity of vanity," says the preacher, "all is vanity." We have two applications coming from these first eight verses. And the first application comes from the first half of the first verse. Remember now your Creator in the days of your youth. Last week when we looked at chapter 11, we saw the interesting little detail where Solomon talked about our years, the years of the aged, and then the days of the youth. And we contrasted that because you live a rich, full life, 50, 60, 70, it's years and decades. And you measure things on a timeline. And maybe you're like me, when you're scrolling to have to give your date of birth on something in the scroll, it usually goes down. And we go through the 80s and the 70s down to the 60s. And you start just, the decades are there. I don't have to go to the 50s. My brother goes to the 50s like a few of you might. I stop at 61. Years and decades, and music you associate when you're a kid in the 60s, and music when you're a teenager in the 70s, and then, you know, the peak of your career for me in surfing in the 80s, and then getting married in early ministry in the 90s, and then on staff with Chuck in the 2000s, and then it's just kids growing up between 2000 and 2020, getting married and moving away. The days become years, and the years become decades, and there's only so many you get. But in the youth, it's days. And we talked about that last week. You've got a few days, you're into it, and you measure things by the days. Rarely do you find a youth that plans like 3 years in advance. But if you're 57 and you're in ministry, you haven't really thought much about retirement, you start thinking about, hey, we need a plan for the years, because we might be 57, but we're going to arrive at 65. But usually when you're young, it's days. It's how many days till Christmas break in school? How many days till Easter break? How many days till summer? How many days till Labor Day and I got to go back to school? It's days. So we've covered that and caught that. We just want to remind ourselves of that. But remember your Creator in the days of our youth. So we're reminded that God is our Creator. And with God being our Creator, we have purpose. It's so critical that people have purpose. It's just so sad that so many people buy into the lie of Darwinism and evolution that removes purpose, uniqueness, and value in their life. That's the worst thing about Darwinism, why it's so married and yoked with Marxism and communism and these things that destroy productivity and innovation and creativity and advancement for individuals by using their God-given skills to get better at what God's entrusted to them. Darwinism and evolutionism, they take away hope, and they make everything random and dumb luck and survival of the fittest. That's why they're such damnable doctrines and completely contrary to the heart of God. So let me just remind you right now, just for a moment, there is no merging theistic evolution, that the idea that somehow
We've been here for billions of years or millions of years. We've been here for 6,000 years. And God is not the author of death. And what happens with theistic evolution, that means God working in evolution, as some people believe, is they try and be pseudo-intellectuals to appease those who professing to be wise became fools. And they somehow try and make God creation through evolution. And the number one fallacy with this idea, why it would never work, it's either he's a creator and his word is true and it's a young earth and that's the way it is and we're designed with purpose, or Darwin's right, Karl Marx is right, and we should just plunder everybody and do whatever we want because there's no accountability and we cease to exist. Those are really two things. You can't merge light and darkness, justification and condemnation, light and darkness, death and life. You can't do it. Because the main fallacy of theistic evolution, I'll just touch on it briefly, is that God becomes the author of death. Because evolution is based upon death and mutations and things rising from death and mutation. But we know that in Adam, all sin and die. In Adam, death entered the world. And it's because Adam sinned, the head of our race, that Christ had to come as the second Adam to die in his place. So Adam is the author of death, not God. First of all, creation is beautiful. They were naked and unashamed. Every animal is a herbivore, not a carnivore. And it was such a beautiful place. It was heaven on earth. And God was with Adam and Eve, the heads of our race. It was truly a taste of heaven. It wasn't heaven, but God's presence made it heaven on earth because God walked in the midst. It was a different earth than the one we know, even as the new earth and the new heaven will be different than the one we know right now. Still the same earth. So if death entered any other way than Adam, then Christ did not need to come and die for our sins. And he would no longer be our Savior, and we'd no longer have this hope and justification through his death, burial, and resurrection. But death did enter through Adam, and Christ, the second Adam, came to remove the curse and impute to us forgiveness, justification, and hope. So with that being said, it's so critical, we know this with young people. I studied this years ago at the Billy Graham Evangelistic Association. They did all these statistics way back in the day with the Billy Graham Crusades that the older a person gets, the far less likely they will turn to Jesus Christ. That elementary school year age, first through sixth grade, is critical. Junior high camps are just absolutely crucial for the gospel to go forth and to be responded to by junior hires. And then high school is kind of the last bus out of Dodge. And then you might catch the late, late, late red eye flight, if you will, in college. After that, the numbers, statistics go way down on people making decisions for Christ because they've already built their life a certain way. And we're prideful and sinful and carnal and worldly to begin with. And we're not really willing. The longer we live with a hardened heart to the truth and the gospel, the less likely we'll turn to the light and life that's in Christ Jesus. And that's why it's so important, because we need to come with childlike faith anyways, and we're most apt to have childlike faith when we're a child. And so Solomon is saying, like, it's so important. And of course, it says in Deuteronomy, under the law that he grew up with, is you'll raise a child in the way it'll go, which is what he taught in Proverbs. But in Deuteronomy, it says, when you get up, God said in the law, you get up and you talk about the Lord at the breakfast table. You talk about the Lord on the doorpost of your door. You talk about the Lord when you walk off your property, at the gate to your property. It identifies with the Lord. You'll talk about the Lord from sunup to sundown. See, the law of God was built in it so that children would be drawn back to the original garden before the fall. Because before the fall, all they talked about was the Lord and the beauty of everything they were participating in. So it was even in the law with Moses that the thoughts would always be on the Lord. David, Solomon's dad, said, blessed is the man or the woman who delights himself in the law of the Lord, and in it they meditate day and night. That person's living in eternity in the presence of God, and they'll be fruitful in anything and everything they do. So this exhortation to remember the Lord in our youth is so important. In studying missions and the Great Commission, very interesting, I'll teach you something, but of course, the Protestants and the evangelicals didn't really get much involved in the mission field until like 1600. So before that, it was like Jesuit priest and Franciscan priest, Dominican priest, and they went out, in many cases, very sincere with the gospel. But what they learned when they went on Marco Polo's Silk Road and they went to the East particularly, that the older generation was very close to anything to do with the gospel of Jesus Christ. But the younger kids were more open. And this is particularly true in India. The early arrivals of missionaries in India is very true.
with the children, or the lowercase system people, but particularly children. And these, by the 1800s, a lot of the missionaries, when they went out to foreign countries, they just immediately targeted children because they were most open. And the adults, they would just say, oh, that's, you know, they're getting some kind of westernized education. They're being smarter. Our daughters learn how to be a nurse or whatever. And they would let it go. But really, the gospel is going forth in and through that. And what do we have now? The most effective ministry in the world, Operation Christmas Child and shoeboxes for children. And we've done more boxes every year. It's just, this is the thing. And now many of us have grandkids. And we need to pray for those grandkids. And many of us have adult kids that maybe don't go to church. But the grandkids are there. And what sphere you have and influence upon them. Man, just shine for the Lord Jesus Christ. Pray for those grandkids. Pray for their friends that they hang out with. Just have a heart for the youth. They're gonna occupy this planet if they live to be 80, right into the next century. And we already kind of know what millennials and Z generation are facing right now. We can't even imagine what these generations, our grandkids' generation, will be facing as they grow up in the world. It's just a whole different world that we'll leave behind as we step in eternity, baby boomers and Gen Xers. And we'll see, who knows what they'll do. I'm just glad that the four astronauts that went to the dark side of the moon all took their Bibles with them. Because that tells us, you know, when you see what you find out there, Neil Armstrong would have told you, you find Jesus out there, God of wonders beyond our galaxy. So that exhortation is so strong to seek the Lord in our youth. Because in this is what we're able to impart to young people and old people alike, but particularly young people, God has a plan, God has a purpose for our life. And the sooner we commit our life to Christ, the sooner we get on with the things that he has for us. And the less damage we bring into our life that we would regret. And the more we sow a seed of who we become. And we just go from glory to glory right from the elementary years to the junior high years and high school years. Now that happened for some of you. It didn't happen for many of you. But it can happen for the young people around us. God is not made impotent by politicians that are corrupt, evil, demented, demonic, and delusional. He's God of wonders. He's the Lord. We're just seeing it. He's the God of Mary, the God of Jacob, the God who heals, the God of power. He's the God of promises. You've got to always have a vision for the next generation. And before I move on from this, I have to tell you, I was here early today, and Pastor Carlos, who cleans the grounds for us, he used to pastor the church in Mexico. He still goes down there and visits. He's from Guatemala. I said, what are you doing these days? What's going on? And he told me he's got this ministry to children in Guatemala, where he lives, where he came from, actually. And he showed me pictures. So they're doing all this ministry in Mexico, Baja, with the church in Tijuana. But then he showed me these kids, and they're like shoeboxes. You know, they're backpacks with the school supplies, the gospel's there. And he took a picture of every single kid he gave them to. And a lot of these kids don't have shoes on. And I said, is it poor? And he goes, extremely poor. But who's making a difference? Pastor Carlos. And by the way, we've supported him in his ministry in times past. And he cleans the sanctuary for us. He was here cleaning that floor for you when you came in. And on his free time, with what little money he has saved up, he's going down to Guatemala and reaching the children. Got to always have the heart for the children. And Solomon says the reason it's important that you get a good foundation in childhood, like you sing these praise songs. Our kids grew up with McGee and Me. They grew up with Brentwood Kids Company praise songs. So all through the singing songbooks, Scott Cunningham, John Randall dancing on stage. Our kids grew up with them. Pre-VeggieTales. And then Timmy and Luke got the VeggieTales as well. But the seed is sown and the praise songs are there. A lot of the early missionaries, when they went out, there was no Bible in the language of the people they were reaching. Many dialects didn't have any written alphabet. And so quite often, and you know, again, the Jesuits, the Dominicans, they did this, the priests, and then the Protestants did it as well, is they would organize thoughts and songs that sang doctrines of truth. So you'd sing a song and it'd be the gospel. I remember when I studied in Russia a few years back that the Russian Orthodox Church put together the gospel back in the day in like the 1300s, 1400s, 1500s, because it was the Eastern Church, a break off from the Byzantinian Eastern Church. And the people and the common people in the fields, the serfs, if you will, they would sing praise songs to the Lord and they would recite catechisms of the Christian faith. And that's what we do when we
We invest in our kids. And they go to a chapel at their school, or they go to Sunday school somewhere, and they or they learn this song, or, you know, a Forrest Frank song. Like, the, you know, it's the gospel. That's what it is. So we just want to get it in there. We want to put the good seed in there because it's the foundation. Because we know it's pretty hard to get to 16 and not have the age of innocence disappear because your parents got divorced, someone you know got killed. It's just life, man. We know that. We know that, but they don't know it. But the gospel prepares them to face it. So they need to know that they have a purpose, and they need to know that all things are made by Christ and for Christ, and in Him all things consist, and He's going to see them through. Everything. Every single person is made by Christ and for Christ, and in Him we consist. And we've got to keep that in mind when we look at the kids. And He's got the call on their life. And they're meant to be His workmanship from 2020 to 2105. They live to be 85, and they were born in 2020, the year of COVID. And we need to see that. We're all just passing through these generations, and we're all moving toward this destiny, which will be the end of the chapter here. But it starts here in our youth. So let me say, and may you agree with me if it pertains to you, I'm so grateful my mom took me to church, that I taught God is triune, and that Jesus Christ is Lord. He died on the cross and rose from the grave. And I'm so glad. It's kind of crazy, but I got to give respect for it. But sometimes I've had to be at Catholic masses for funerals or whatever, people I love. I'm telling you, it's in there. I can stand, sit, kneel with the best of them. It's right there, man. It was put in me. And that restrained me from evil in my teenage years. And when I came to a personal faith in Jesus Christ, it was almost like Judaism for the Old Testament Jews. It prepared me for something of a fuller relationship with Christ. But I'm so glad I wasn't raised in a Darwinist home. And I'm so glad I wasn't raised in an atheist home. And if you were, I'm sorry it went that way, but I'm glad you're at church tonight. Yeah. Remember now, you're created in the days of your youth. I told you this before, I used to think about the Lord when I walked through the forest in Virginia when I was in elementary years. I think about him walking along the Potomac River. I think about him looking for box turtles and wild blue blackberries. I'm just so grateful. My seventh birthday, my mom said, you're accountable to God now. You're going to stand or fall on your own choices. Man, it was the worst birthday ever. I mean, it was right there. Fear the Lord. I mean, I was like, you know, I can go to hell now. So when I was stealing the baseball cards at 7-Eleven in Woodbridge, you know, a little bit later, I put it in my back pocket. I thought, I'm going to go to hell for this. So I went to go put them back. And I got caught putting the baseball cards back. I got in the car. My conscience convicted me. I got caught putting them back. No one believed me because

caught putting the baseball cards back. I got in the car, my conscience convicted me, I got caught putting them back. No one believed me because I was a compulsive liar at the age of 7, but you know, but still I actually told the truth. The fear of God was there. Remember, Jesus said, "How have you not read how I made them male and female, how I created them?" He created them purpose with gender, the way he defined it, and with a call in their life. Now, the second thing we see in verses 1 through 8 is these difficult days. And this is what we know. We know the difficult days come, and we were starting to say this a moment ago, but sooner or later, someone you love dies, someone you went to school with, they die, David Kerr died in a drunk driving car accident at 17. Danny Brinkhurst went in the lagoon at Carlsbad at 16 in a drunk driving accident. The first person I loved that I really loved and lost was my mom's mom. When I was 19, I was so touched by it, I went out and made the finals of the Pipeline Masters that week, my second Pipe Masters final. I was so emotional over the loss of my grandmother, my mom's mom, that I loved so much. And then after that, I just watched a lot of people step into eternity. My rival and friend, Christopher O'Rourke, watching someone in their early 20s, at the peak of their life, they would have been the best surfer in the world, killed by Hodgkin's disease. And he fought it longer than most people could. I just wept and wept and wept when I heard he had passed. I was in Australia. I was staying at DY Beach near Narrabeen. And I wept and wept and wept when I heard Christopher O'Rourke had died. My mom, you know, the old pay phones you call collect? She told me, "Joe, I got to tell you, Christopher O'Rourke died." And I wept. The evil day comes. Then you make bad decisions. You hang out with people doing bad things, and bad things happen with you. Birds of a feather fly together. In a 24-hour period, I had a guy put a gun to my head, robbing my brother's house of drugs. And that very same day, that night, we picked a fight with a road rage, and we attacked this car. My friend Mickey Yarbrough was to the car first, right in front of me, got stabbed right in front of me. In a 24-hour period. The gun to the head that morning, Mickey Yarbrough stabbed that night, emergency room at Tri-City Hospital. And let me tell you, I was sitting on the beach at Tamarack at 2 in the morning thinking, I need to rethink my life. The evil day comes. You can be the saint of all saints, and the evil day still comes, the difficult day. But you can bring it upon yourself, too. I'm so glad that you people who are more my generation have come this far through the evil day. And can we say yes and amen? Yes and amen. Yeah. Because we've had evil self-inflicted, we've had evil inflicted by others, and we're here tonight in the house of worship singing the God of Jacob. You know, it's a beautiful thing. Sometimes I look at my grandkids, I think, I wonder what they're going to face in their journey, and I wonder how long they're going to have their journey. Do you ever do that? Like, I think about eternity all the time, so I naturally think that. I look at you and think how much time you have left. I look in the mirror and think how much time I have left. I have today and a plan for tomorrow, and I don't go, if it goes all the way to 85, I have a vision where I want to go, but I know it can get changed up really quick. Michael Smith, Pastor Brian Broderson's son-in-law, passed away a couple weeks ago from a heart attack, and I just had the hardest time with that. He was like 50. He had just taken on a new pastorate in Connecticut. He's about to begin a whole new chapter of his life. His kids had just kind of reached college age. He's just ready for to really hit the sweet season of ministry at 50. I've just been really impacted by Michael Smith passing from a massive heart attack. He was my daughter's youth pastor at Calvary Costa Mesa. The difficult day comes. You can't say, I don't want this person to die. You can't say, I don't want to go to this funeral today. I mean, you can choose not to go, but in many cases, you need to go. Because what Solomon says here is sooner or later, the events of life happen. And we cover this in Ecclesiastes 3, all the good things that can happen, all the bad things that can happen, things happen, and you have to face them. There's a time for everything under the sun. And he describes at the end of your life where you take no pleasure in life. It doesn't really matter if people are going to work or not. It doesn't matter what's being produced or not. You look out the window and you grow dim. Remember I said when my dad was transitioning from time to eternity, I was driving him in the car and he'd look out the window and make comments about, oh, look at those people. You know, look at that duck over there in the pond.

0: Look at this. Look at that dog running on the beach, driving PCH between Warner and Golden West. And then after a while, he didn't talk anymore, and we looked out the window. And then the last drive, he didn't look out the window. And they gave me the book. We were staying at residential care, and the book talked about transitioning. They said, he's already transitioning out of time. He's got 1 foot in eternity and 1 foot in time, and this is what you get. He was just disengaging. There comes a day, if you live long enough, it goes like that. And he says in verse 5, all these things that can happen, you know, the music, it doesn't matter. A good meal doesn't matter. My dad, you know, there comes a point where he didn't care what the meal was. In the end, he just wanted soft ice cream. He always had a sweet tooth. He just wanted soft ice cream. Almost to the very day he passed, he still ate ice cream. He wouldn't eat anything else down the last few weeks, but he'd still eat the ice cream. And in the end, we go to our eternal home. And the mourners go on the streets. So Dad passes away. 3 weeks later, we're down there at Mira Mesa Military Cemetery. And they're playing taps. And the Marines are there folding the flag, giving it to my brother. But Jesus has conquered the grave. And Jesus is the resurrection and the life.
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3: 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And I just want to shout out big thanks to all the Christian radio pioneers, specifically here at K-Wave, Brian Perez, and all the other guys. I just want to say thanks. I think of Lance Emma, who is no longer with K-Wave, and a bunch of other cool people who were behind the scenes. And Brian, you know, you hear him on Pastor's Perspective every weekday at 3 p.m. By the way, great show. I get to pop in there once in a while. I'm like the guy in the bullpen. They need a guy to come fill in. That's me. That's my role. I know my role. And I love it. I love it. And I'm thankful for it because as I part-time work everywhere, it's my tent making everywhere. And I get to do this part-time and just love it while planting a church. I'm just thankful for those who set the tone and honestly, no pun intended on that, by the way, and just pave the way so that we can put the life of God's word on the air. Isn't that so good? So I just want to say thanks to all those out there, and I'm thankful for K-Wave, and I hope you are too. And we're thankful for you, those who are listening, because without you, this doesn't work. And so keep spreading the love. By that, I mean the agape, the good love of God to those around you. And I hope that the music here and the teaching here helps you do that better every day. Well, coming up next, as promised, for the next 3 hours, actually, we're going to start a whole new set of worship. We've got Hillsong coming up, Tim Hughes. We've got Jeremy Camp and a whole bunch of other great music. So don't go away. Keep it right here on K-Wave, your home for the next 3 hours for worship on the weekend.
4: Welcome to Johnny Erickson Tada Sharing Hope. 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
5: And the story is set in Germany during the 30 Years' War, which raged in the 1600s. It was a terrible war that resulted in the deaths of over 20% of the German population, making it one of the most destructive conflicts in human history. Millions died, decimating Germany and causing plague and famine, which ravaged the entire region. The walled city of Eilenburg became the refuge for political and military refugees, but the result was overcrowding and deadly pestilence and famine. Armies overran the city three times. Pastor Martin Rinkhart did everything he could to show the love of Christ to the refugees which kept flooding through the city walls. His home was a shelter for victims, even though he was often hard-pressed to provide for his own family. During the height of a severe plague in 1637, Rinkhart was the only surviving pastor in Eilenburg, conducting as many as 50 funerals in a day. He performed more than 4,000 funerals in that year, including that of his own wife. At last, in 1637, only Martin Rinkhart, of all the Christian leaders, was left. It was a time of great despair and discouragement, but the Germans looked to Pastor Rinkhart as their leader. People were amazed that he never fell ill, even while ministering to so many sick families and refugees. God was protecting him for such a time, because when the Swedes mustered outside the city gates, demanding a huge ransom, again, this is during the 30 Years' War, Martin Rinkhart was the only one who rose to the occasion. He left the safety of the city walls to walk outside and negotiate with the enemy. And he did it with such courage and faith that there was soon a conclusion to the hostilities and the period of suffering subsided. Out of that experience, Pastor Rinkhart wrote this hymn for the survivors of Eilenburg, and there is not a hint of woe is me in the words, only grace and gratitude. And the hymn goes, "Now thank we all our God with heart and hands and voices, who wondrous things has done, in whom his world rejoices, who from our mother's arms has blessed us on our way with countless gifts of love and still is ours today. Oh, may this bounteous God through all our life be near us with ever joyful hearts and blessed peace to cheer us and keep us in his grace and guide us when perplexed and free us from all ills in this world and the next. All praise and thanks to God, the Father now be given, the Son and him who reigns with them in

0: Oh, friend. Johnny and I just love that hymn. And we're sharing this story and the hymn with you today because we all know something about suffering and disease and death. Yes, we have been shaken to the core at times. But as Henry Ward Beecher said, we are not the first who have been on God's forge. He has had thousands on his anvil before. He knows the infliction of every instrument and how to temper every blow. Oh, friend, whatever this upcoming season may hold, let's remember the courage and the character of Pastor Martin Rinkart. And like him, may there not be a hint of woe is me.
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